0: Can we confirm that? Hey, producer Javier over there. We want to confirm that Chicago has two airports. So we'll get back to you on that. Anyway, Barry, so, you know, I feel invigorated. You know, there's a lot of music to discover, a lot of music to revisit, and just leaning into the gratitude of it all, how fortunate we are to be able to do this and share music with our listening audience.
1: Yes, and aren't they thrilled? Let me just tell you who we have on the program this time.
0: Mm-hmm.
1: Primus.
0: Who?
1: Primus.
0: Gotcha.
1: Mike D from Beastie Boys fame.
0: Wow.
1: Also Metric from Canada.
0: Uh-huh.
1: And Social Distortion. Can you believe Mike Ness is back after something like 15 years?
0: 15 years? Oh, my goodness. That's crazy. I often joke because I'm based out of Southern California, right? And sometimes I come on the air and I say, well, you know, if you're a SoCal person, chances are you've seen Mike Ness and Social Distortion perform like a handful of times, you know, just one of those bands or whatever. But as I say that, you're probably going to hit me with, you know, I've never seen Social D.
1: No, it used to be a common thing. Everyone saw either Mike Ness or Social D or some form of it. They used to have an event down in Long Beach. It was like a rockabilly event, and it was his thing, you know, cars and pinups. That's what was going on. But 15 years have gone by, and he's had tonsil cancer.
0: Yeah.
1: And battled that successfully, and he's back with a North American tour with the whole band.
0: That's so good.
1: Touring with the Descendants.
0: Wow, that's kind of cool. You know, Mike Ness has a son who's a great musician and sort of producer in his own right. And he's I think around the Los Angeles scene right now. And have you ever seen the film Mommy's Little Monster? Is that what it's called?
1: No, but I've heard of it.
0: Oh, you got to see it, man. It's Mike Ness when he's a little punk rocker, and it's a documentary. And then he morphed into this, you know, sort of Les Paul playing, you know, rockabilly vibe guy, you know. But the music's been great, and it's nice to have him back. Love Social D.
1: A picture-perfect sound of the SoCal scene. So let's hear some Social D. We'll play you some old Social D and then a brand new song on Indie Beginnings.

0: 35 hours to do Canada and back.
1: Just go north until it ends, and you'll be there.
0: That's true. From my vantage point, if I go straight up north, I might have found myself in Vancouver, British Columbia, maybe? Vancouver?
1: Vancouver. Well, Metric is back there on a North American tour with Broken Social Scene and Stars.
0: Those are that's great.
1: Bands from Toronto. You know, you're supposed to pronounce Toronto with a CH in the front.
0: No, Toronto?
1: Toronto.
0: I did not know that.
1: The other T is like, pretend it's not there. Toronto.
0: Is that what the locals say?
1: I've heard. I'm not one, but I've heard things.
0: Have you ever been to Hurricane Utah, or as the locals call it, Hurricane?
1: Never been there, buddy.
0: No. It's very telling. You know the locals. They refer to it as Hurricane.
1: I wouldn't. I'm not. But Metric might know, and they'll be here in town in SoCal. I'm very excited to see them in about a month here.
0: That's lovely.
1: And I guess Broken Social Scene and Stars. That's really incredible. So let's catch you up on some Metric.
0: Did you mention they were Canadian? Because it's a prerequisite, I think. You have to mention that they are Canadian. You know how it is.

0: Well, there goes Metric on Indie Beginnings. We played their latest Wild Rut. That's off their new album, Romanticize the Dive.
1: Yeah, they're on the road with Broken Social Scene. I think Emily Haynes from the band Metric came out of the Broken Social Scene camp, who I just saw at that conference in Philadelphia that I talked about earlier on in the program.
0: Oh, yeah, they're probably important in the
1: Broken Social Scene is kind of, you know, there are a lot of musicians up on stage. It's a revolving door of talented musicians.
0: What do you say, well-renowned?
1: Canadian band. It was man. I don't know. I've spent very little time with Broken Social Scene music, to be quite honest.
0: Wasn't Philly and Canada, like, right next door to each other?
1: Philadelphia is the home of the Rocky statue as well as the Liberty Bell, you know?
0: Did you see any of those two things when you were back east?
1: No, I didn't see any of those things.
0: Did you see pictures of them on the walls of any places?
1: I was just locked into the conference, but I did meet Brandon Flowers from The Killers.
0: Oh, he's nice.
1: He's nice. And Jonathan Rado, his producer, formerly with the band Foxygen, who confided in me, who said that they are, in fact, working on a Foxygen reunion.
0: Okay.
1: And
0: well,
1: whatever,
0: who would say no, really?
1: I wouldn't say no. You know, but I was more starstruck with seeing Jonathan Rado from Foxygen than I was Brandon Flowers from The Killers. And Brandon's new record is coming out. It's going to be a country album, which is going to be amazing.
0: How about that? You know, Keith Urban did that. Well, he went the other way. Keith Urban just released a Yacht Rock record.
1: Oh, did he really? That's
0: incredible.
1: And he's
0: got Summer Breeze on there. He's got a collab with Michael McDonald on there. He's got, oh boy, it's quite a ride. So
1: that's great.
0: So, yeah, I'll be excited to hear the countryside.
1: That's great. Now, here's something totally different. You got Mike D lined up, right? You want to do that?
0: Yeah, out of the blue, man. How about this? We thought it was over. We thought we'd have to tell our grandchildren about the licenses that we had to carry that were ill.
1: Yeah.
0: But look at Mike D there. He's got children. He's performing with his kids in a... His kids have a band called Very Nice Person.
1: Cool.
0: And now he's 6 decades old. He's a 60-year-old. And he's back with a song. He's got a song. He's got a whole he's got two singles out. We'll see if an album is coming. But
1: Mike D, I think what he did was, I don't know, it came out of the blue, right? Like you said. And I think he played a show at Sid the Cat Auditorium in Pasadena just recently. And it was like, wow, Mike D, man, this is amazing.
0: That must have been a sight to see.
1: Yeah, yeah.
0: Well, it will be nice to see him with his children playing. And he's got some rhymes and he'd like to share them. But first, let's take you into the 80s and then into the 90s and then into the now with some beatsy boys, okay?
1: They are beastie. They are beastie, the beastiest of boys, I tell you.

0: Well, there goes the latest from Mike D of the boys of Beastie. And that
1: I got the bottle. You got the cup. Come on, everybody. Let's get Brass Monkey.
0: Yeah, we started with that one there from 1986. License to Ill. Good one. Sampling Wild Sugars, Bring It Here in that song. Also, Remote Control. That's kind of a deeper cut from Hello Nasty. Mm-hmm. 1998 that mm-hmm. came out.
1: Mm-hmm. Mm-hmm.
0: And then 2026 there, Mike D, some distorted guitars in that one, produced by R&B producers Carter Lang and Tyron Donaldson. And that's what we got, Mike D.
1: Mm-hmm.
0: On Indie Beginnings, spotlighting the pioneers.
1: Correct, sir.
0: And you know, today we've gone through the library. You know,
1: we've
0: people are coming out of the woodwork after 15, 20 years, you know?
1: Right. They're coming back. And they're sounding just as good as ever in most cases. You know, sometimes you see one of your favorite musicians get up there and their voice is just shot from singing, you know, as
0: right.
1: a there's career.
0: A new,
1: you know? And
0: there's a new release from Tesla out right now. You remember that band Tesla?
1: Signs everywhere are signs.
0: Did they sing that one? I don't even know.
1: Well, they did that, a remake of that song, right? It was popular on MTV back in the day. Absolutely.
0: They just released a Queen cover. I forget the name, but wow. you talk about oof.
1: Yeah.
0: Give it a listen, everybody.
1: Oof,
0: you know,
1: give it a listen, everybody.
0: Give Tesla, Google, and
1: yeah. And there are some musicians who their voices are intact, you know, and God bless them for taking good care of themselves over the years, you know.
0: I'm happy everybody's still out there in any shape. You know what I mean?
1: Yeah, that's very true, Barry. You're listening to the Indie Beginnings radio program. My name's Mookie, along with Barry Funkhauser. That's right. Barry Funkhauser.
0: Correct,
1: that's right. So, man, Primus, you talk about Les Claypool. I think we're going to do that now to end the program. Is that what we're going to do?
0: That's a good way to get out, isn't it?
1: I think that's a good way to get out. Dude, I've never seen Primus, but I saw Les Claypool's Bucket of Bernie Brains, which was like an all-star band, you know, and they were so good.
0: And that's what it was called, for real?
1: Yeah, it was Les Claypool's Bucket of Bernie Brains.
0: Nice.
1: Buckethead was in the band. The name of the band was named after different players. There was an accomplished keyboardist. Buckethead was the guitar player, and it was all led by Les Claypool. And then I saw him perform once. It was just a duo. He was doing like a campfire thing, playing a bunch of Primus songs, like in a very intimate sort of setting. And he's just, man, incredible. Les Claypool, Primus, you know, playing the bass real well is what he does.
0: Doing everything differently, you know, and they're
1: sure.
0: about to go on their North American tour. This is a unique triple bill with Les Claypool of mm-hmm. Primus with Primus and the Claypool Linen Delirium.
1: Yes.
0: With Les Claypool and the Fearless Flying Frog Brigade featuring Les Claypool. So this will be a great tour to be had. The Primus has a new four-track EP called A Handful of Nugs.
1: Are we going to play Winona's Big Brown Beaver?
0: Nah, I'll leave that with your imagination.
1: Primus song.
0: Well, Jerry's a race car driver, you know, going to do that one.
1: That's a good one, for sure. And of course, for the uninitiated, Les Claypool did the theme song to the critically acclaimed cartoon comedy South Park.
0: Yes, museum quality cartoons.
1: It's fantastic.
0: Before that, here's the latest, and then so long, Mookie.
1: So long, my friend. Keep up with the attitude of gratitude. And I will be speaking at you later, my dearest friend, Barry Funkhauser. It's the Indie Beginnings radio show.
0: And Primus.

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3: 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I'm your host, Alyssa, and welcome back to Forbidden Zone for the last time ever. Very sadly, this is my last time in the studio recording. You know, this is a week before you're hearing it, so I'll already be in Washington. And I'm so excited, but I am a little sad today just because I won't get to talk to you guys anymore, at least for the time being. Maybe sometime I'll have a show up in Washington to hear me on the local Ventura radio waves, and it's really sad. But today's going to be a really fun episode. The playlist is really interesting. It has a lot of different songs, but that is because I'm doing a dedication episode. Throughout my career here on the radio, I haven't really done a lot of dedications to other people to a lot of people other than like Bruce and Lily and like I guess Julian and stuff, but I wanted to kind of broaden that today and do a lot of dedications for people I love or places that I love in Ventura. And yeah, I just wanted to kind of let this last episode be a love letter to the place that I've grown up for so long and I've loved for so long, and that is the inspiration for today's episode. There's gonna be a bunch of songs. I'm gonna talk in between them, so it's gonna be a lot of talking, a good amount of songs, and I hope you enjoy it so much because that's the point of this show. Anyways, all right. To start our episode off today, this one is for my beautiful and amazing mother, and I'll talk a little bit more about it after. So starting off, we have a song by Janet Jackson.

All right, you just heard Together Again by the lovely Janet Jackson. You know, my mom has always been a Janet Jackson fan since, God, the day I was born. And I think that one's one that, even though, yeah, a lot of her songs, even though a lot of her songs are love songs, that one I think could be used in a different context. In this context of me and my mom will always be together again. And I want my mom to know that I will always feel her love, no matter where I am in the world. And we'll always be together again. Okay. I'm really trying not to get emotional on air today, but it's gonna happen. I don't know. I'm kind of feeling like a crybaby. So, anyways, now that you heard one from my mom, of course I have to have one for my dad. And this one coming up kind of just reminds me of a great summer that I spent with him when I was still in high school, and I had the most fun that week that I spent there. And so next up, we have one by the 80s hair metal band Rat.

Alrighty, if you haven't assumed already, that was Lay It Down by Rat, and that one goes out to my dad. Just a lot of 80s hair metal makes me think of him. Also K-pop, but I wasn't feeling like playing too much K-pop. When I was in middle school, I was a huge BTS fan. I really liked a lot of K-pop, and my dad got into it too, and it was really funny. We could like share song recommendations, and he was like my K-pop buddy. So I will always, always, always remember that. Kind of think back fondly and remember my dad when I'm listening to some K-pop. But this next one is going to be for my grandpa. Hi, Pops. I hope you're listening to this. I will definitely tell you to listen to it. But anyways, this one is a song I think needs no introduction, and I think he will get a good laugh out of it. This song coming up is by the great Jerry Lee Lewis.

That there was Great Balls of Fire by Jerry Lee Lewis. Me and my pups have honestly a really great relationship, and I hope it continues to stay that way forever and ever and ever. And that is just one song that reminds me of him. We both really like Top Gun. My grandpa was in the Navy, and so we bonded over that. And honestly, that is really good propaganda. I think I've said it in a past episode, but God, that movie made me want to join the Navy, and it's really bad. But anyways. Next up, we are going to have a song that's been around since I was probably about 6 or 7 and reminds me a lot of my Uncle MJ. So this one goes out to him.

0: rushed you out from the hospital. You remember that?
1: Yes, I do.
0: Well, there's something I never told you about that night.
1: What did you tell me?
0: While you were sitting in the back seat smoking a cigarette you thought was going to be your last, I was

that there was Home by Edward Sharpe and the Magnetic Zeros. That is a song that me and my uncle have kind of carried along with us as I've gotten older. And it just reminds me of good times of being a kid and kind of just exploring with him and all that good stuff. But now we're switching up and moving on from my family members, and we're moving on to my friends. So, first one is for you, Lily, who is also known as Jammin' with Lily or whatever you want to call her. But this is a song that the other day we were actually

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Now I don't know where he is. You get that feel, make your spirit shine. I let a prize up at my ribcage like a crackhead at the blinds. It hurts, but come the down and have a scrap, yes, son. There is no life out on a failure. It ain't covered in the paper.

that there was Skinty Fia by Fontaines DC, and that is just one that reminds me of Lily. We kind of share a lot of the same music taste, but I wanted to pick one where she showed it to me, and I'm not necessarily a really big fan of Fontaines DC, but I do like that song. And I think a lot of it has to do with Lily herself. Anyways, this next one is for Lily, Livia, Addie, and Milana. And obviously, once you hear the first note, you're gonna know. But this is a song by New Order.

that there was Blue Monday by New Order. And oh my gosh, I've been such a club kid. It's pretty much insane. I've gone to Blue Mondays like 3 times in the past week and one day. So it's a lot, but it was so much fun. And I saw a lot of people, got to people watch, got to dance. And that's my favorite thing. But I did get sick from it. So it's fine. It's whatever. It doesn't matter. I'm kind of dedicating this one to all my friends from middle school and their people that are surrounded with them that I've been hanging out with recently, you know, Corey, Aspen, Natalie, Connor, Julian, Jake, Aslan, you know, everybody. This is just a song that reminds me of the good old times. So next up, we have one by The Crawdads.

Alrighty, that one just reminds me of being in like freshman and sophomore year and going to a bunch of shows, and I eventually get in trouble, but little old me didn't know that until it happened. But anyways, this next one is a dedication to the Sunday crew at the Copper and, you know, the terrible, terrible days that we had, but still the fun that we had in between those terrible rushes. So this one is by America and George Martin.

Alrighty, that was A Horse with No Name by America and George Martin. And I don't really know why we picked that song, but it was just a funny one that played one day, and we were like, yeah, this is our song. So that's dedicated to you, Alexis and Alondra. But, anyways, these next three are going to be a dedication to future me. I think it's really important to kind of think about what you want to put out in the future and your vibes and all of that. And so these are going to be the songs that I'm dedicating to myself. You know, Alyssa, I hope you really prosper in the future and do your best and work as hard as you can and get everything that you want because I think you deserve it. And if you put in the work for it, then you absolutely do deserve it. So, next up, we have a song by The Cardigans, followed by two more. Alrighty, let's hear it.

Alrighty, those three were to future me. You just heard Celia Inside by the Cardigans, Delius by Kate Bush, and Gallery Piece by Of Montreal. Now, this next one is for Bruce, and I don't think I need to explain. I've explained a million times before, but this is one that I just wanted to, send to him and be my final goodbye on the radio.

That there was Let's Stay Together by Al Green, and I think that song is pretty self-explanatory and why I'm dedicating it to Bruce. But anyways, I have one final song for you on this playlist, and this one is not necessarily dedicated to a singular person or a singular place, but honestly, everyone I know in general and everyone I love and I talk to and I interact with on the daily, and especially with a lot of people and honestly, places in Ventura, this is something that, or this is a message that I want to send to you. So, without further ado, this one is by Marvin Gaye and Tammy Terrell.

0: people here in Ventura and places here in Ventura, I want you to know that there's no mountain high enough to stop me from coming back here and visiting all of you and seeing all of you and kind of living in Ventura. I don't know. A lot of people think me moving away might be forever, but I don't know. I don't know what the future holds, and we will see, but I will always come back here. I love this place like I love no other place on this planet, and it will always stay that way, and I hope you guys know that. Now, sadly, that marks the end of our episode here today. I had a lot of fun thinking of these songs and dedicating them to the people that I love, and I hope you had a lot of fun listening, and I hope people that I'm dedicating this to, you are listening as well. And just know that you can always reach out to me and text me and call me and do whatever, and I would love for a lot of you to visit me. 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I'm your host, Alyssa. 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So if you do hear an episode, just know that it's an older one and not a newer one. 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But anyways, I hope you enjoyed this episode. I had so much fun making it for you just once again. And to Ventura, I wish you my best and I can't wait to come back. Anyways, my name is Alyssa. You're listening to Forbidden Zone for the last time. And all I have now to say is goodbye.
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8: 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We're coming to you from KPPQLP Ventura, Community Radio 104.1 FM. In here, you're going to find the finest of Delta Blues, Chicago, Texas, Kansas City, all flavors of classic blues. We're also going to cover the state of blues today, play some new artists from Mississippi you probably don't get a chance to hear too often. We're just going to immerse ourselves in the music that we love. So now it's time to kick back, get ready to throw down in Doc's Delta Blues Lounge. Welcome to Doc's Delta Blues Lounge today. Well, we've got some up-tempo stuff for you today. Yeah, we've got a little bit of country blues too, some really fine stuff. But I want to play you some up-tempo music today. That's just the mood that I'm in. So here is going to be Eddie Taylor and then Lovey Williams. And then we're going to rock out with Hound Dog Taylor and the House Rockers. Here we go.

0: Eddie Taylor, I'm Gonna Leave You, and then Going Away Blues from Lovie Williams. That was from a CD included in a book by William Ferris called Roots of Mississippi Blues. A great book. I don't even know if it's still in print. But check out William Ferris. He's also a great writer about the blues. And then we finished with Roll Your Moneymaker by Hound Dog Taylor and the House Rockers. Well, the other night I went to our local jazz club that plays blues sometimes, and I saw R.J. Mishu playing along with Fido De La Parra on drums. It was a great night. The guitar player, Bill Bates, he's a really good guy. He plays some real authentic type of Chicago blues. And in fact, he played this next song I'm going to play. And he played it so well that I couldn't get it out of my head, and I just had to play it for you. So we're going to play this famous Earl Hooker song. And then we're going to play something pretty obscure, Dewey Corley and Walter Miller from the George Mitchell box set. Finally, we'll play a little Dwayne Burnside playing some acoustic for you. So here we go.
1: Hey, Earl Hooker.
2: Yeah, man.
1: Where you been so long, man?
2: Oh, man, I've been out there at 1919 West Taylor.
1: What you been doing out there, man?
2: Oh, man, I was out there messing around with Rand and Dr. Newhouse, man. I had to get rid of them two bugs and that roach I had.
1: How you do that?
2: Oh, man, I hit it something like this, Jack.

0: coming.
1: You getting down, brother?
0: I had to get down or get out of something.
1: That's what you call soul music.
0: That's right, baby. And that bug is soul, too.
1: Well, let me see you get a little funky with it now.
0: Okay, baby.

0: don't know what kind of bull that was.
1: What you mean, what kind of bull? That's soul bull, that brother.
0: Yeah, he'll take your soul, too.
1: You better believe it if you're not in damn shape.
0: That's right.

0: Yeah, but I gotta cut it loose, baby.
1: Man, that's a soul.
0: Yeah, you almost got my soul too, Jack.
1: You ever heard Jay Robinson's soul?
0: Yeah.
1: Well, that's soul, that's soul.
0: I hear you, baby.
1: It might get you down, but it's sure to get you well.
0: Yeah, baby. Kill that bug, baby.

0: might as well kill that bug. Do you know what kind of bug that was, man?
1: What kind of bug was it?
0: That's, man, that thing they call a TB bug.
1: Boy,
0: he was a monster.
1: Another kind of bug. You should not be in it in
0: all. Right, baby. I think we got rid of him.
2: Ow!
0: Kill that bug.
3: Here come Hopalong, understand? He'll play a little light buggy. 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I'm crazy, man. I'm down the south, man. Do me any kind of way you want to do it. I'm gonna cut up, I don't care about it. I'm bad, too.

to Jukes from Clarksdale and areas thereabouts. And then finally, Chicago's Eddie Clearwater. That's Eddie the Chief Clearwater. All right, let's hear about a little incident in their hometown of Natchez, Mississippi. Here's Elmo and Hezekiah.

Thelma Williams and Hezekiah Early played the true story of the Natchez Fire. And then Voodoo Woman, Voodoo Man by the Delta Jukes comes from an album called Working for the Blues. And then we heard Eddie the Chief Clearwater play Everything to Gain. You know, I like that Eddie Clearwater so much, I think I'm going to play another cut. This one is a live one. After that, we'll go to Texas and hear the slide guitar, the lap slide guitar of Hop Wilson. And then we'll finish up with one of my favorite obscurities. He didn't record a lot, but his few songs are just dynamite. So this is Eddie Hope we'll finish up with. But first, we start with Eddie the Chief Clearwater one more time, live.

no more. 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I'll pay rent here.

Eddie Clearwater, You Don't Have to Go. After that, we heard Hop Wilson doing You Don't Move Me Anymore. And we finished up with Eddie Hope doing Lost Child. Now we're going to play a song by a man named Eddie Gearshifter Youngblood. They allege that he's a distant relative of the famous blues man from the 20s, Tommy Johnson. Well, anyway, he had been a truck driver most of his life, and then in what's becoming a familiar story, when he retired, he got into the blues scene. And I saw him do this song, so I bought the CD, and I'm going to play it for you now. But one of the things I discovered with Louis proved one of my theories, and that is that when you hear names, nicknames, like Louis Gearshifter Youngblood, those blues names, they usually stem from some humiliation in the person's past. So they wear it proudly, but in the case of Louis, I asked him how he got his name, and he said, oh, well, when I was a teenager, I worked on my uncle's farm, and they made me drive the tractor, and I couldn't find the gears, so I was constantly grinding them in front of everybody and making a fool out of myself. So from that moment on, they called him Gearshifter. After that, we're going to hear Louisiana Red, so here we go with Louis Gearshifter Youngblood.

That was Louis Gearshifter Youngblood doing Hole in the Wall, about his favorite juke joint. And then we heard Stella Blues from Louisiana Red. Well, we're almost at the end of our time in Doc's Delta Blues Lounge today, but don't worry, we still got a couple of songs coming up. You know I like to play some church music along with the blues, and here's a good one. This comes from an album. It's a collection of Alan Lomax recordings. The album is called Southern Journey. Volume 3, 61 Highway, Mississippi. I don't know how hard it is to find that anymore, but the Southern Journey series that was put out maybe 20 years ago is just an excellent collection. So let's hear Viola James and Congregation.

Viola James and Congregation, trying to make heaven my home. Well, now we are at the end of our time, so I'm going to close up the Blues Lounge, but I'm going to leave you with a scorching track from the West Coast's own Hollywood Fats. If you don't know who Hollywood Fats was, he was a guitar player that came on the scene and burned everyone up and then unfortunately passed away at a relatively early age. But we still have his recordings. So here is Hollywood Fats Band to take us out with Fats Fries 1. See you next week in Doc's Delta Blues Lounge.

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I hope you heard some of your favorites and maybe even heard a few new favorites today. 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

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She was the one who gave me the idea to do this one. It's going to be a bunch of songs that kind of give off like a Halloween party sort of feel, like a countdown to Halloween. That's what she told me to do, so that's what I'm doing. So to start off this week's episode, we're going to have a bit more like punk stuff to kick it off. And our background music for the episode is going to be I Still Believe by Tim Capello. It's from The Lost Boys, my favorite movie to watch this time of year. And let's just get into it. So the first song you're going to be hearing this week is by Alkaline Trio.

You listened to Beats by Bruce, and you just heard Mr. Chainsaw by Alkaline Trio, Holy Blade by Holy Blade, and lastly, The Hanging Garden by AFI. Kind of a deep cut track, but I thought it was kind of a low-key, unexpected Halloween hit. Up next, we're going to have some kind of like surfy music that I think is very Halloween-y. So we're going to start off with one from the Bomboras, and then we're going to end on one from the Cramps. It's not surf, it's more like psychobilly, but still fits the same sort of vibe that we're going for in this section. And we're going to have a couple good ones in between that, so stick around and tune in. So without further ado, up next we have the Bomboras.

Listening to Beats by Bruce, and you just heard Spiders by Ozzy Osbourne, Demons by Mutoid Man, and lastly, Wasting Love by Iron Maiden. Up next, we're going to send it back to kind of that punk vibe that we started this episode with punk songs that remind me of Halloween slash getting into, the fall spirit. And we're going to start with one from Samhain, and then we're going to end on one from Farside. It's actually going to be a Misfits cover.

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Closing out this week's episode, we're going to have a few new wave songs that remind me of Halloween and, you know, getting ready to have a Halloween party, something fun. So we're going to start off with one from Flock of Seagulls before playing two from my mom's favorite bands. So, because this episode's dedicated to her, it was her idea for me to do this. But I'll leave you guys in anticipation for what those two final songs of this week's episode will be. Before we get to that, we're going to have one from A Flock of Seagulls.

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Two songs ago, we had Mike James Kirkland with Stay Don't Go, then Radio Citizen, The Hop. Now we got Mama's Gun, This Is The Day, the full band version, on Deeper Grooves, Show 53, all about Ubiquity Records.

Two songs ago, we had Durando with Didn't I, the Dave Allison rework. Then Grey Boy, Gotta Be Your Love, the Paul Nice remix. Now we got the Turner Brothers on The Sweetest Thing in the World.

That was Dee Edwards rounding out the set. One, Why Can't There Be a Love? Why Can't There Be on Deeper Grooves, Show 53, all about Ubiquity Records, California's own soul and funk label with the imprint Love and Hate. Coming up in set two, we got Sean Lee, Ping Pong Orchestra, Petter with White Lies, My Friends Orgone, we got Geeta Davis, The Night Scepters, The Electric Peanut Butter Company, The Soul Surfers, and we're going to end with instrumentalist funketeer Eugene Blacknell. We'll see you back in 60 seconds.

Two songs ago, we started off set two, Deeper Grooves, all about Ubiquity Records tonight. We started with Sean Lee with a cover of Justin Timberlake, Rock Your Body. Then Peter with White Lies. Now we have my friends Orgone with the classic KC and the Sunshine Band, George McCrae, I Get Lifted, Disco, Funk on Deeper Grooves.

0: I wish we didn't have to go because everything has sounded so good. Two songs ago, we had the Soul Surfers, You Can Run, But You Can't Hide From My Love. Then we had Eugene Black, now ending set two with Holding On. 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

0: 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I'm Mary LaBrie, and I'm here with co-shiverer Greg Flynn.
1: Good evening, Mary.
0: Greg, our episode today is Gaslight from the Lux Radio Theatre.
1: I must say that I did see the original movie years ago, and I still remember it as being unsettling. And the main character, one of the main characters, is the ghastly Greg. I can't even say my own name. The ghastly Gregory. Now, how sad is that?
0: Obviously, it's very triggering for you.
1: It certainly is.
0: Let's go before we get into any more trouble.
1: Right.
2: From the records of Scotland Yard, London, 1885. Name, Alice Ahlquist. Address, 9 Thornton Square. Cause of death, strangulation by person or persons unknown. After exhaustive investigation, the commissioner reluctantly orders the case closed, pending the possible disclosure of new evidence.
3: It's many years later, and memories of Alice Ahlquist and 9 Thornton Square are all but forgotten. On the shores of Lake Como in Italy, a young bride and her husband are on the terrace of their villa, gazing enraptured at the beauty of the early morning.
4: I shouldn't have awakened you, Paula, darling, but it's such a wonderful morning.
5: Thank you for waking me, Gregory. You know, I was dreaming.
4: Dreaming of what, Paula?
5: Of all the places where we'd be together, lovely places like this.
4: I was thinking of our life, too, only I heard it in music, something alive with happiness, with all the feeling of the early morning.
5: This morning?
4: Yes, with the sun rising, lighting your hair as it is now.
5: When will you write it, darling?
4: Oh, someday, when you've settled down.
5: Where?
4: Where would you like?
5: Oh, Paris, perhaps.
4: Paris?
5: Mm-hmm.
4: What about home? Or London? How do you feel about London?
5: London?
4: Paula, if you won't laugh, I'd like to tell you something.
5: Oh, I won't laugh. Oh,
4: it is silly, but I was in London once.
5: Yes?
4: A poor and unsuccessful composer. It seemed to me that no place in the world could be colder to the homeless or warmer to the ones who had a home.
5: Oh, my darling.
4: I used to long for one of those quiet little houses in the square with a woman I should one day come to love. Paula, could we settle down in London? Wouldn't have to be in a house in the square. Perhaps in... Paula, why do you look like that?
5: There is a house in a square.
4: What house?
5: 9 Thornton Square. She left it to me.
4: She? Oh, you mean your aunt, Alice Ahlquist?
5: Yes. I'd lived with her since I was a baby. Then after it happened, I came here. I've been in Italy ever since. That house comes into my dreams sometimes, but I haven't dreamed of it since I've known you. I haven't been afraid since I've known you.
4: Oh, Paula, if it were true, it would make me very happy.
5: Yes, it is true. I've found peace in loving you. I could face even that house with you.
4: Oh, no, yes. Paula, beloved. I would not ask that
5: of
4: you.
5: Yes, you shall have your wish, darling. We'll go there. There's a lawyer who looked after the estate, a Mr. Muffin. I'll write him today, and you shall have your house. A house in London on a little square.
6: Christ.
5: Yes,
6: you don't remember me. I'm Miss Thwaites. I live just across the square, number 16.
5: Oh, yes, how do you do?
4: Oh, Paula, dear, we mustn't keep Mr. Mufflin waiting at the door.
5: Coming, darling. I'm sorry.
6: Don't tell me you're coming to live here again.
5: Yes, my husband and I.
4: Please, dear.
6: Oh, I'll call on you directly you're settled. Yes. Goodbye for the present.
5: Goodbye.
6: Goodbye.
4: Goodbye. I'm so glad we are to be neighbors.
7: I'm sure you'll find everything in the house in order, Mrs. Anton. But here are the keys. Now, if there's anything further I can do...
4: You've been most kind.
7: Oh, about your income, Mrs. Anton. Shall we send the monthly draft here or to a bank?
5: Oh, Gregory...
4: I would think here, darling, at least temporarily.
5: Send to here, if you please.
7: Certainly. Oh, you inquired about servants.
4: Oh, yes.
7: I'll send in a housekeeper tomorrow. She's very capable, but a little hard of hearing.
4: Hard of hearing?
7: So if you'd rather...
4: No, send her in. We can interview her, at least.
7: Her name is Elizabeth Morgan. I'm afraid I haven't yet found a housemaid.
4: Oh, please, don't think about it. We're deeply grateful for all you've done.
7: Well, good day, then, and thank you.
4: Good day.
6: Well, this is our house. Shall we go in?
4: Amazing how well you remember everything. Now, what room is this?
5: The drawing room.
4: Well, come, dear. Aren't you going to show it to me?
5: Will you light the gas, please?
4: Hmm? Oh, the gas.
5: Oh.
4: There, that's better. Paula, what a handsome room.
5: No, but to see it like this, all the furniture covered and so quiet. I remember parties in this room and flowers. There were always flowers.
4: Those must have been wonderful days.
5: It's so dead in here now. The whole place seems to smell of death.
4: I'll open the window. There. All be fresh again in a moment. Oh, what is this, dear? This glass case.
5: Well, that's where she kept all her little treasures. All the things she collected on her concert tours. She was so proud of them.
4: The glass is broken.
5: It was broken that night. All the things were disarranged, but there was nothing missing. Oh, I know all these by heart, this glass.
4: Oh, be careful, darling. The glass.
5: She wore this glass in she wore this glove in Romeo and Juliet, the command performance in Covent Garden.
4: One little glove.
5: Yes, I used to ask her what happened to the other one, but she only laughed and said she'd given it to a very great admirer. She would never tell me who.
4: I wish I could have seen her.
5: You can see her. On the wall, her portrait.
4: Paula. Oh, it's unbelievable how much you look like her. Only you are still more beautiful.
5: She's painted there as Empress Theodora. When she sang it in St. Petersburg, the Tsar came to every performance. It was here that I found her that night, here in front of the fire on her own portrait.
4: Mm, darling.
5: I was in bed when something woke me. I came running down the stairs, frightened as if I already knew what had happened. She'd been strangled. Her lovely face was... Oh, no, I can't stay here. I can't.
4: Oh, Paula, please. That's all past.
5: Oh,
4: it's long ago. You must forget about it.
5: Yes, Gregory, your arms. Mm-hmm. So strong and safe.
4: All those things that remind you so of her. We'll put them away.
5: Yes.
4: We'll make it a new house with beautiful new things for a beautiful new life.
5: Yes, my darling, yes. And then later we'll have people here and parties again.
4: Mm?
5: Yes, wouldn't you like that?
4: Oh, of course, dear, but later. First, let us have another honeymoon here by ourselves, just for a little while.
5: Yes, I only
4: thought... Now, where do you suppose all this could be stored away?
5: Well, there's an attic under the roof. Her trunks are there and all her costumes.
4: Well, then, that's where it shall go. And then we'll board it up.
5: Oh.
4: So you'll never have to see them again. Oh, a piano. These two must go. Ah, fine instrument. The action needs regulating, but the tone is still quite good.
5: Gregory, that song, why are you playing that song?
4: Why not?
5: That was her song. It was always her last encore at every concert. She said it. Oh, look. Oh, look, here is an old letter.
4: Letter?
5: Yes, I beg of you to see me just once more. I followed you to London. The date, it was written just 2 days before she was murdered, 10 years ago.
4: Where did you find that?
5: It was here, among this music. It's from someone called Sergius Bauer.
4: Give it to me!
5: Oh, Gregory!
4: No, I'm sorry. I didn't mean to snatch it. It's just that...
5: But why should the letter upset you so?
4: Oh, it isn't that. I'm upset for you, darling. All these things remind you of her. Oh, my dearest. While you're afraid of anything, there cannot be any real happiness for us. You must forget her.
5: Forget? No. No, not her, Gregory. Only what happened to her.
4: Of course, darling, of course.
8: Oh, Elizabeth, I'd like to see you, please. Elizabeth.
9: Yes, sir?
8: Elizabeth, you've been with Mrs. Anton and me now for 2 months. Are you happy here?
9: Oh, indeed, sir.
8: Good. You've been to market?
9: Yes, Mr. Anton.
8: While you were gone, I've been interviewing a housemaid.
9: Is she hired, sir?
8: I'm not for talking to her. She's in the kitchen. You may tell her to come in now.
9: Yes, sir.
8: Just a moment. Outside just now, didn't I see you talking to our neighbor, Miss Waits?
9: Oh, yes, sir. She seemed so anxious to call here, sir.
8: What did you tell her?
9: You told me that seeing people is not good for Mrs. Anton.
8: I asked you a question.
9: Of course, sir. I told Miss Waits that the mistress hasn't been feeling too well lately, and perhaps she should wait.
8: Thank you, Elizabeth. You may send that girl in now.
10: And, might I ask about wages, sir?
8: £16 a year. Is that satisfactory, Nancy?
10: Yes, sir. What about her?
8: Her?
10: Elizabeth, the housekeeper. Do I have to share a room with her?
8: No, if you prefer, you may have your room downstairs. Now, remember, your mistress is very particular about everything being correct.
10: Is she, sir?
8: Oh, Paula. Paula, dear, this is Nancy, our new housemaid.
11: Oh, how do you do?
8: You may go now, Nancy.
10: Very good, sir.
8: Well, she seems a nice girl, Paula.
11: I'm sure she'll do. Are you ready, dear?
8: All ready. All ready to have my wife show me a wonderful city of London. Darling, You look like a summer's day.
9: Oh, it's because I'm so happy.
8: Do you know what day this is?
9: Yes.
8: 3 months ago today, we became man and wife. Oh, I have a little present for you, Paula.
9: No.
8: Here.
9: Oh, Gregory.
8: Oh, just a cameo brooch that belonged to my mother. Now it belongs to you.
9: Oh, I shall wear it always, always. How sweet of you to give me this. No, no. Oh.
8: What's the matter?
9: The clasp. I've broken the clasp.
8: Oh, I'll have it mended.
9: It just seemed to break off.
8: Your bag?
9: Yes.
8: Let me put it in your bag. You might lose it. You know, you are inclined to lose things, Paula.
9: I am. I didn't realize that.
8: Oh, just little things. There now. The brooch is in your bag for safekeeping.
9: Yes.
8: Now, you remember where it is.
9: Of course I'll remember.
8: I was only teasing, darling. Now then, where shall we go first?
9: Well, I have it all planned. St. Paul's Cathedral, then Buckingham Palace, and then the Tower of London.
8: Are you sure you feel equal to such a schedule?
9: Of course, I feel perfectly well. Really, I do. Mm.
8: Well, just promise me you won't overtax your strength. Promise me?
9: Of course I shan't, darling.
8: Come then. We'll take it easy. We must not rush.
9: Oh, do you mind terribly, Gregory, but I just had to get out into the fresh air again. All those horrible things there in the tower, the torture chambers, the beheading block.
8: Are you sure that's why you wanted to leave?
9: Oh, yes, yes.
8: That young man back there, he nodded to you. Who was he, Paula?
9: Oh, I don't know. He seemed to know me,
8: but
9: I...
8: Do you usually bow to people you don't know?
9: No, I suppose I met him somewhere.
8: Are you telling me the truth?
9: Of course, why should I lie?
8: You smiled at him. I wonder why.
9: I did it without thinking, Gregory. I don't know why I did it.
8: Like the other things.
9: What other things?
8: Oh, nothing, darling. Only I've been noticing you're quite forgetful lately.
9: Forgetful?
8: Well, losing things and... Oh, now, please, don't look so concerned. It's nothing. You get too tired.
9: Yes,
8: and...
9: yes, that's probably what it is. I'm tired. Gregory, can't we go home now?
8: Oh, we still haven't seen the crown jewels. They're in that building there.
9: Oh, they are? How do you know?
8: What did you say?
9: I said... How do you know? You haven't been here before.
8: The guide told us inside. Are you becoming suspicious, Paula, as well as absent-minded?
9: No, of course not, Gregory.
8: After we see the jewels, we'll go home. Jewels are wonderful things, Paula. Yes, yes, a man could sell his soul for jewels and find that he has made not...

0: Well, you were right, Paula. There's nothing more beautiful than London sunshine.
1: And I had to spoil the day by bringing you home so early.
0: Why don't you rest now for a while?
1: Yes.
0: Would you like me to stay with you and not go out this evening?
1: No. You go to your studio as usual. Gregory, can you really compose in that little room you've rented?
0: Of course. I have a piano. That's all I really need.
1: I wish you'd let me see it sometime.
0: Hmm. Oh, Paula, you might let me have your brooch.
1: Yes.
0: So I can have it repaired.
1: Yes, yes, of course. I'll get it for you. Wait a minute here.
2: I don't understand what...
0: Hmm? What's the matter?
2: Oh, Gregory, I can't find it. Wait a minute.
0: What?
2: But it must be here in my bag. I'll turn everything out. Wait a minute. I know that it was here. I couldn't have lost it. It must be here.
0: I'm sure it is.
2: Yes, it must... No. No, it's gone, Gregory. It's gone.
0: Oh, Paula.
2: Oh.
0: Didn't I tell you? How did you come to lose it?
2: Well, I must have pulled it out with something. I'm terribly sorry, Gregory. Please forgive me.
0: Oh, my dear, it's not as serious as that. It was not valuable.
2: No, but your present to me and your mother's brooch. I don't remember opening my bag. You did put it there, didn't you?
0: Don't you even remember that?
2: Yes, yes, of course I do. But suddenly I'm beginning not to trust my memory at all.
0: Oh, I tell you, you're just tired. That's all. Don't worry so, Paula. Don't worry.
3: You rang for me, ma'am.
1: What time is it, Elizabeth?
3: Close to 9 o'clock, ma'am. How do you feel?
1: I'm all right. Has the master left yet?
3: Yes, ma'am, a little while ago.
1: Please see that he has left, that he has plenty of coal on the grate in his room, won't you?
3: Yeah, you already told me, ma'am.
1: When did I tell you?
3: After dinner. Don't you remember?
1: Oh, yes. Elizabeth?
3: Yes, ma'am.
1: Did you just turn the gas up in the hall?
3: No, Mrs. Anton.
1: Well, the light here in the room, it just went down. The way it always does when another light is turned up.
3: I didn't touch it.
1: Oh, but this one went down. Perhaps Nancy lit another jet in the kitchen.
3: It couldn't have been her. This is her evening off.
1: Yes, that's right. Good night, Elizabeth.
3: Good night, ma'am.

0: Elizabeth?
1: Yes, ma'am.
0: What's that? That noise? Listen.
1: Noise, ma'am?
0: Yes, can't you hear it? Something coming from up there, from the attic, like footsteps and things being moved around.
2: But, ma'am, the attic's all boarded up.
0: I tell you, I hear something, Elizabeth.
2: My hearing, ma'am, it's not too good, you know.
0: Oh, you hear very well when I speak to you.
2: Yes, ma'am. I've gotten so I can tell from a person's lips.
0: Shh, but... Shh. It stopped now. It's gone. Well, you may go, Elizabeth. I'm very sorry.
2: Please, ma'am, is there anything I can do?
0: No, nothing. Good night.
2: Good night. I hope you rest, ma'am.
0: What is happening to me? I must be ill. I must be... Oh, no.

0: In the few days that have passed, the sedate little community called Thornton Square has seen a new visitor, a discreet young man with innocent questions, but who, for some reason, has avoided the residence of Mr. and Mrs. Gregory Anton. At the moment, the young man is in the office of the superintendent of Scotland Yard.
1: Now look here, Cameron. The Ahlquist case is ancient history. What's causing your sudden interest in a murder that happened 10 years ago?
2: Oh, it's hard to say, sir. It impressed me very much at the time, probably because I'd met Alice Ahlquist.
1: Oh?
2: I was just a boy. I know it sounds foolish, but I still think she was the most beautiful woman I'd ever seen. Do you wonder why I was startled when I saw that girl last week in London Tower? A girl who might be the twin sister of Alice Ahlquist 15 years ago?
1: And what does that prove?
2: Nothing, I'm afraid. But number 9 Thornton Square is no longer an empty house.
1: The girl's her niece. The house belongs to her.
2: Well, it's just a feeling I have that something peculiar is going on.
1: Because that nosy old maid, Miss Thwaites, because she thinks so? Come now, Cameron.
2: But they've been so careful to avoid visitors. I wonder why.
1: Well, stop wondering. As for the matter of the jewels, that was dropped by order of a most important personage.
2: Jewels? What jewels?
1: Oh, they'd been given to Alice Ahlquist by, well, by someone very highly placed. Crown jewels of his, well, of another country, they disappeared.
2: That's why she was murdered.
1: Who'd murder a woman for jewels that are far too famous to be disposed of?
2: But they've never turned up.
1: No, now run along, Brian. I'm very busy.
2: Yes, sir. Thank you, sir. Oh, Williams.
3: Yes, sir?
2: Where's your duty these days, Williams?
3: Still in the East End, sir.
2: How'd you like a more fashionable beat? One that includes Thornton Square.
3: Oh, very much, sir.
2: It also includes a pretty young housemaid named Nancy Frost. She might be susceptible to a policeman's uniform, and I need information.
3: Well, now, sir,
2: I'll say nothing about it. We'll see what can be done.

0: If you want coal on the fire, Paula, why don't you ring for the maid?
1: I'm sorry, Gregory. I didn't mean to wake you.
0: Oh, well, now that you have interrupted my nap, we may just as well be comfortable. Now, please, pull the bell cord.
1: Oh, but it seems so unnecessary.
0: What are servants for, Paula? Answer me. What do you suppose servants are for?
1: To do things, to serve us, I suppose.
0: Exactly.
1: It's only I think we should consider them a little. Oh, don't be cross with me.
0: I'm not cross with you. There are a lot of things.
2: You ring, sir?
0: No, your mistress rang. Well, my dear, tell Nancy why you rang for her.
1: A little coal on the fire, please, Nancy.
2: Yes, ma'am.
0: Well, Nancy, tonight is your night out, isn't it?
2: That's right, sir.
0: Whom are you seeing tonight, Nancy? They have changed the policeman on the beat. Is his heart going to be added to the list of those you've broken?
2: I don't know I've broken any, sir.
0: Oh, no, I'm sure that's not true. That complexion of yours, that's something not quite true either. Oh, you do it very cleverly. In fact, I'm hoping you'll pass your secret on to your mistress and help her get rid of her pallor.
2: I'm sure I'll be pleased to do anything I can, sir.
1: Gregory, how can you talk to Nancy like that?
0: But, my dear, you are so anxious to regard the servants as your equals. I thought I would treat her as one.
1: No wonder that girl despises me the way you encourage her in it.
0: Despises you?
1: Her whole manner, the way she looks at me.
0: Looks at you? Paula, you're not imagining things again. You're not, are you?
1: Of course I'm not.
0: Paula, don't turn away. We must have this out. You really think Nancy despises you? Paula?
1: No, Gregory.
0: Well, I'm glad of that. It hurts me when you're ill and fanciful.
2: I beg your pardon?
0: Nancy, have you been there listening to us?
2: Oh, no, sir. Miss Waits is calling. She wants to know if the mistress is at home.
0: Oh, that old busybody again?
2: She has a nephew with her. A Mr. Cameron.
0: Tell them Mrs. Anton is not at home.
1: Gregory, really, she's been so
0: If you
1: very...
0: let her in once, you'll always have to have her. And I do not want people all over this house. Well, Nancy, don't stand there.
2: Yes, sir.
1: I would have liked to have seen her.
0: Oh, but my dear, I thought you were only trying to be polite. Why didn't you say you really wanted to see her?
1: But how could I, in front of that girl?
0: Oh, Paula, you must get over this ridiculous fear of the servants. All you had to say was, surely, Nancy. Well, am I right?
1: Yes, Gregory.
0: You would not have time to see her anyway.
1: Why not?
0: You'll want to dress. We're going out tonight.
1: We are? You didn't tell me, or have I forgotten?
0: Oh, Paula, you silly child. Of course you haven't forgotten. Look, theater tickets. A surprise for you. We're going to the theater tonight.
1: Oh, Gregory, how wonderful. Oh, my darling.
0: And you thought I was being cruel to you.
1: No, you're not cruel.
0: Keeping people away from you. Making you a prisoner.
1: I'm sorry.
0: Oh, darling, it's been days since I've heard you laugh like this.
1: Yes, it's been days since I've been so happy. I want to laugh and I want to dance. Oh, Gregory. What is it?
0: The wall. Something is missing from the wall.
1: Missing?
0: Oh, Paula, I don't want to upset you. If you will put things right when I'm not looking, we'll assume it did not happen.
1: But what?
0: You mean you don't know?
1: No, I... The little picture's been taken down again. Who took it down? Why?
0: Why, indeed. Why was it taken down before? Paula.
1: But I haven't taken it. Why should I, Gregory? I swear. No, don't ring for the servants.
0: I must.
1: No, please. Oh, Gregory, don't shame me before the servants again.
0: Will you stop being hysterical? You must get to the bottom of this once and for all. Things like this cannot... Oh, Elizabeth, come in.
3: Yes, sir.
0: Elizabeth, do you notice anything missing from this room?
3: Missing? No, I don't think so, sir.
0: Look at the wall. Well?
3: Oh, yes. The little picture.
0: Did you take it away?
3: Oh, no, sir. Why ever should I?
0: You go to church, don't you, Elizabeth?
3: Why, yes, sir.
0: Please hand me my Bible there.
3: The Bible? Yes, sir.
0: Thank you. You will kiss this Bible as a solemn oath that you've been telling the truth. Thank you, Elizabeth. Now, send Nancy in here.
3: Yes, sir.
1: Gregory, please, no. Not that girl. I'll say anything. I'll say that I did it. I did it, Gregory. I'll not have that girl. It'll come back, please.
0: Paula, please have the goodness to control yourself. No. You've thrown suspicion on the servants. They must be cleared of it. Now, sit down. Did you hear? Sit down.
2: Listen,
0: Nancy, a picture has been removed from the wall there. I want you to know if you took it.
2: Oh, no,

0: time.
1: No, I didn't know, Gregory. I didn't.
0: Paula, I think you better go to your room.
1: Then we're not going to the theater?
0: Oh, I'm afraid you're far from well enough for the theater, my dear.
1: Oh, Gregory, if I took that picture down...
0: If
1: I do all these senseless, meaningless things, so meaningless, then I don't know what I do anymore.
0: Yes, Paula, that's just the trouble.
1: Then if that is true, you must be gentle with me. Please, Gregory, please.
0: You better go to your room.
1: What are you going to do?
0: I'm going out to work to try to forget all this.
1: No, please don't leave me now. I get so frightened when you go out night after night.
0: Frightened?
1: Yes.
0: You never told me that before.
1: Oh, I hear noises and footsteps. I imagine things. The light in my room, the light dims, and I'm frightened of myself. Oh, Gregory, please take me in your arms, please. Please take me in your arms, Gregory. Don't leave me, please.
0: Good night, Paula. I hope to find you much better in the morning.
1: Gregory.
2: Well, Williams, come in.
3: I just wanted to report, sir. Miss Nancy Frost and I, we're going out this evening.
2: Oh, fine.
3: Any luck this afternoon, sir?
2: Not very much, I'm afraid. I persuaded Miss Thwaites to adopt me temporarily as her nephew and go visiting, but the Antons wouldn't see us.
3: Too bad, sir.
2: But meet her I shall. I've just called a friend of mine, Lady Dalroy. She's giving a musicale at her home Friday night. She knew Mrs. Anton slightly years ago. She's been kind enough to add her name and her husband's to the list of guests.

0: Well, Brian, I hope you're properly ashamed, arriving so late.
1: Covered with remorse, Lady Dalroy.
0: Business at Scotland Yard, I suppose.
1: My lady, not so loud. Tonight I'm just another guest.
0: Well, you're in for a disappointment, Brian. A note came late this afternoon. Mr. and Mrs. Anton were unable to accept the invitation.
1: Oh? Oh, I see.
0: She's apparently ill. Very tiresome of her.
1: Did she send the note?
0: No, her husband. Brian, who is this Mr. Anton? What does he do? Where does he come from?
1: I was hoping to find that out tonight.
0: Oh, don't look so glum. Come into the music room. Saretsky is going to play for us. You still enjoy the piano, don't you? Brian.
1: Hmm? Oh, sorry. I'm afraid my mind...

0: Deborah, why are you all dressed up like this?
1: Because I'm going to Lady Dalroy's reception.
0: But I sent a note.
1: Yes, you told me, but I must get out of this house, Gregory.
0: Very well, but I'm afraid you'll have to go alone.
1: If you prefer.
0: Paula, wait. I didn't realize this party meant so much to you. I'll change immediately. You didn't really think I'd let you go alone, did you?
1: I don't know. Please hurry then, Gregory.
0: Of course, my dear. I won't be a moment.

0: surprise, Mrs. Anton. I'm so glad you could come.
1: Thank you, Lady Dalroy. May I introduce my husband?
0: How do you do?
2: I hope you will forgive all the confusion, Lady Dalroy, but Paula suddenly felt much better, and we were so anxious to attend.
0: But of course. Now, if you'll come in, Saratsky's playing. You will find some seats over there. Later on, we're serving a little supper. We

0: Oh, yes, yes.
1: Is something wrong?
0: Wrong?
1: You keep turning.
0: No, no, it's nothing. I thought I saw a man I knew, that's all.
1: Imagine being able to play like that.
0: Yes, I heard Siretsky once in... Paula.
1: Yes?
0: Paula, my watch is gone.
1: No. Oh, Gregory, no. No, no, not, I didn't. What are you doing?
0: Your handbag.
1: No, please, please.
0: I can feel it in your handbag.
1: No.
0: My watch is in your handbag. No. Open it up.
1: But I didn't put it there. No.
0: You see? You see, I was right. You took it.
1: I didn't put it there. I swear I didn't put it there.
2: Quiet, please.
0: Paula, you must control yourself.

0: Let's get out of here immediately. Come along, Opera, come.
1: We have tried so hard to keep it within these walls, in our own house. Now, because you would go out tonight, the whole of London knows it. I could only understand what makes you do these crazy, twisted things.
2: Gregory, are you trying to tell me that I'm insane?
1: That's what I'm trying not to tell myself.
2: But that's what you think, isn't it? That's what you've been hinting ever since.
1: Well, ever since what?
2: Since the day I lost your mother's brooch. Oh. No, before that, the first day in this house when I found that letter.
1: What letter?
2: From that man called Bauer, Sergius Bauer, I remember.
1: Yes, you're right. I can see you still, standing there and saying, look at this letter, and staring at nothing.
2: What?
1: You had nothing in your hand.
2: Oh, Gregory.
1: I was staggered, but I didn't know then how much reason I had to be.
2: What reason?
1: I didn't know then about your mother.
2: What about my mother?
1: Your mother was mad. She died in an asylum when you were a year old.
2: No, that's not true.
1: I've been making inquiries. I've talked to the doctor who attended her. Would you like to see him?
2: No.
1: He described her symptoms to me. Began with her imagining things, noises, footsteps, voices. And then the voices began to speak to her.
2: No,
1: and in the end, she died with no mind at all.
2: Please, stop it. No.
1: Now, perhaps you will understand why. I cannot let you meet people. Oh, by the way, he must have been rather disappointed that you left Lady Dalroy's home tonight before he could talk to you.
2: Oh.
1: The man who was sitting behind us. You went there only because you knew he was going to be there.
2: Oh, Gregory, who...
1: Oh, the same man who bowed to you that day in the tower. Who is he? Someone from the past? Some disappointed suitor, perhaps?
2: I never met him. I have no idea who he is.
1: Why do you lie to me?
2: I never lied to you.
1: No. No, I'm sorry, no. I know you never lie to me. It's worse than lying. You've forgotten. You've forgotten him as you forget everything. Oh, but I'm wrong to try to handle this myself. Paula, we shall have visitors here, and shortly.
2: A doctor?
1: Two. Yes, I believe two is the required number. Good night, Paula. I'm going out.
3: It's a little later the same night. Gregory has just left. And alone in her room, Paula crouches in terror, staring up at the petals of flame that burn evenly in the chandelier. Then, from the attic above, she hears footsteps and the muffled thud of unknown objects moved by an unknown hand. And the light in her room grows dimmer.
2: Oh, I can't stand it. I can't stand it. No. Oh. Elizabeth! Elizabeth! Elizabeth! Elizabeth!
4: I'm coming, ma'am. I'm coming.
2: Help me, Elizabeth. I wanted to help me. I'm so tired.
5: Why, of course, Mrs. Anton.
2: Elizabeth, did you turn on the gas anywhere just now?
5: Why, no, ma'am.
2: I thought it went down in here as if...
5: it's just that the gas comes in pipes, ma'am. And I expect they get more gas in the pipes sometimes than they do at other times.
2: Yes.
5: Now, let me get your shoes off.
2: Elizabeth, do you hear anything?
5: Mrs. Anton?
2: Those sounds, those noises up there.
5: Oh, no. No, ma'am.
2: Like someone moving about. Oh, Elizabeth. Listen, please.
5: You know what my hearing is, ma'am. But there just couldn't be anyone up there. The whole floor is boarded up. You know it is, ma'am.
2: I hear it, Elizabeth. I hear it.
5: Now there, ma'am. I'll go and get you some nice hot milk.
2: No, don't leave me. Please don't leave me. Please.
6: Cameron? William.
7: Oh, William. Well, come in.
6: Sorry to wake you up so early, sir, but seeing as how you told me to come here to your house...
7: Oh, don't apologize. What is it?
6: Well, about 2 hours ago, I'm on the corner of Thornton Square when suddenly there he is, popping up out of the fog. Our friend, Mr. Anton. I can't figure it out, sir. The way he disappears and then reappears. Every night.
7: Don't let it amaze you any longer, William.
6: Sir?
7: He never leaves Thornton Square. We only thought he did. Number 5 is an empty house. He turns the corner of Thornton Square, comes back to number 5 through the alley, goes to the roof, crosses to his own house, and then goes in through the attic.
6: But why would a man want...
7: Never mind that now. What happened last night?
6: I'll tell you, that man's been up to something. Clothes untidy, cravat all on one side, dirt and dust all over him, even on his face.
7: Had he been in a fight?
6: No, more like he'd been digging in a cellar or something.
7: Sit down, Williams. I'll stir up some breakfast.
6: I've had my breakfast, sir. In the kitchen of number 9, as a matter of fact.
7: Oh? How's Nancy?
6: It seems the master's told her mistress might be going away for a long time. What do you think that means?
7: It means I've got to get into that house tonight.
6: Well, but Nancy says he's told her not to let her mistress see anyone.
7: Then you'll have to see it that Nancy isn't home tonight either.
6: Any little thing I can do for the yard, sir. But how do you know the lady herself will see you?
7: I don't know. Wait. There is a way. Yes, I'm sure she'll see me, Williams.
2: Go away. I can't see anyone. I'm ill. Elizabeth, stop him.
7: I must see you, Mrs. Anton.
2: I couldn't stop him, ma'am. He pushed his way right in.
7: Mrs. Anton, my name is Brian Cameron.
2: You mustn't be here. Go away.
7: Not until I've given you this.
2: A glove? It's a glove.
7: Years ago, Alice Ahlquist gave me this glove. I was a little boy, overcome with admiration. Will you trust me now?
2: She gave it to you, the great admirer, a little boy.
7: Mrs. Anton, are you planning to leave here?
2: Leave here? I have nowhere to go. Unless my husband sends me away. Is that why you came here, to take me away?
7: Are you as frightened as all that?
2: No, I can't talk to you. I'm afraid I am...
7: Please. Please, you must answer my questions. Where is your husband now? Where has he gone?
2: He's taken a studio where he can work on his composing. He says he can't work in this house.
7: Is there anyone here now except us and Elizabeth?
2: No. Why?
7: Because the gas light just dimmed a little.
2: You saw that?
7: Of course.
2: Oh, then it really happens. I thought I imagined it.
7: It means that someone has turned the light on somewhere in this house.
2: No. I thought that too, but every night I've been all over the house and there's never been another light turned on. Oh, at last I can tell this to someone. Every night when my husband goes out...
7: The gas light goes down?
2: Yes.
7: And then what?
2: Well, then I think I hear things. I watch and wait, and later the gas goes up again.
7: And he returns?
2: Yes, quite soon after, always quite soon.
7: These things you hear, what things?
2: Sounds, noises over my room in the attic.
7: What's up there?
2: A whole floor of trunks and furniture, her belongings, my aunt's.
7: Like that sound just then. Is that what you mean?
2: Yes. Yes, but who?
7: Mrs. Anton, you know, don't you? You know who's up there.
2: No. No, how could he be? Why?
7: Tell me, has any weapons in the house?
2: He has a revolver.
7: Huh? Where is it?
2: There, I think he keeps it in his desk there.
7: Locked. Force it open. This letter opener will do it.
2: No, you mustn't. Whoever you are, you have no right to. He'll think that I know. What shall I say to you?
7: You won't have to say anything. Well, a gun case without a gun. Perhaps it's...
2: Oh.
7: What's the matter?
2: There in the drawer. The brooch he gave me. And the letter. I was right.
7: Letter?
2: Here, it was from someone called Sergius Bauer.
7: Bauer?
2: I found it, but my husband said I dreamed it, and now it's here.
7: Bauer? There was a Sergius Bauer connected with Alice Ahlquist, a young pianist in Prague. Let me see that letter. The handwriting. Yes. Now something else, anything. Anything else he may have written. This note here. Addressed to Lady Dalroy.
2: Yes, he said he had to send Lady Dalroy an apology.
7: Look, the handwriting. It's identical, Mrs. Anton. Your husband and Sergius Bauer are one and the same.
2: He said there was no letter. He said I was going out of my mind.
7: You're not going out of your mind. You're slowly and systematically being driven out of your mind.
2: But why? Why?
7: Perhaps because you found this letter and knew too much. Or because then he would have control of your property, of this house, and could search in the open instead of in the dark like this.
2: Search for what?
7: Or the things for which Alice Ahlquist was murdered. Her jewels.
2: But I have her jewels.
7: There are jewels you didn't know she had. Famous jewels. Jewels for which he was searching that night 10 years ago.
2: No, you're wrong. I know him. He's my husband. I've lived in the same house with him. If that were true, then from the beginning there would have been nothing. Nothing real from the beginning.
7: I'm sorry, Mrs. Anton, but you must believe me. Your whole life depends on it. Don't you see the way everything is... The gas is brighter again. How long has it been up?
2: I don't know.
7: You'd better go to your room, Mrs. Anton.
2: Why? Where are you going?
7: Outside the house. He'll cross the roof of the empty house next door. I'll be waiting for him.
2: What will you do?
7: You have nothing to worry about, Mrs. Anton. Elizabeth.
8: Yes, sir.
7: Whatever happens tonight, Elizabeth, have her welfare in mind.
8: You can count on me, sir. But what am I going to say to the master when he comes back?
7: He won't come back anymore, Elizabeth.
9: Paula.
2: Gregory.
9: What are you doing here, Paula?
2: I don't know.
9: You don't know. Do you know what anything you do?
2: Startled me. I didn't hear you come in the door.
9: I didn't come in the door. I came down the stairs. I've been in the attic, Paula.
2: You couldn't have...
9: It's no longer boarded up. I have found what I've been looking for. Did you ever see jewels, Paula? Did you?
2: Jewels. Her jewels.
9: Do you know what you remind me of as you walk across the room? Like a girl walking in her sleep. Only you're not asleep. Or you would not have broken open my desk.
2: I didn't open it.
9: Why did you do it, Paula?
10: I didn't. It was he. He opened it.
9: He? What are you talking about?
2: A man. A man who came to see me.
9: Who let him in?
2: Elizabeth.
9: Elizabeth, come here. Elizabeth. Come in here, Elizabeth. Who was the man who came here while I was out?
10: A man? What man, sir?
9: Come, Elizabeth. You must have answered the door.
8: No one was here, sir. No one.
2: Elizabeth, you saw him. You opened the door yourself.
8: No, ma'am. I didn't see anyone at all.
2: But he was here. I know it. I know. I saw him.
9: You see how it is, Elizabeth?
8: Yes, sir. I see just how it is.
2: I couldn't have dreamed it. I couldn't have... Did I dream? Did I really dream?
9: Yes, Paula. You dream all day long.
2: All that happened?
9: All that did not happen.
2: Then it's true. My mind is going.
9: Haven't I told you, Paula?
2: And take me away. Now I can't fight it anymore.
9: Yes, Paula, I will.
2: Take me away. Take me away.
11: And was I any part of this curious dream of yours, Mrs. Anton?
7: You!
11: Perhaps my presence may help you recall your dream.
7: Who the devil are you?
11: Only a figment of your wife's imagination.
7: How did you get into this house?
11: Down the attic stairs, Mr. Anton, the same way you did. Mrs. Anton, don't you think you'd better go to your room? You must be very tired.
7: Don't you think you'd better explain your business?
11: As a mere ghost existing only in your wife's mind, I could hardly be said to have any business.
7: Voila, go to your room.
2: No.
11: Please, Mrs. Anton.
2: All right, I'll go.
11: Those jewels. I see you found them after all, Sergius Bauer.
9: I'm afraid I don't know your name.
11: Cameron, shall I tell you my business address also?
9: No, I think I can guess it.
11: So we've both ended our search tonight. Where were the jewels?
9: Sold in one of her costumes. The dress she wore in the Opera Theodora. How clever she was to conceal them there. Four priceless jewels among a lot of paste imitations.
11: How does it feel, Bauer, to have planned and killed and tortured for something, then to find it's all been for nothing?
9: For nothing? Oh, no. I don't think so. Not for nothing!
7: Put down that gun!
8: Yes. They were in a shop. Then he ran up the stairs. The master. He ran to the attic, ma'am, and the gentleman after him.
12: They're up there now. They're fighting.
8: Oh, I've got to get help, ma'am. But who? Mr. Williams. The constable, Mr. Williams. I'll fetch him, ma'am. Don't worry. I'll fetch him right away.
13: You sure you're all right, Mr. Cameron, sir?
11: I'll feel a little better as soon as I finish tying Mr. Bauer to this chair.
2: Gregory?
11: Mrs. Anton, you shouldn't have come up here.
2: I want to speak to my husband.
11: Do you believe me now?
2: Please, I want to speak to him alone.
9: I assure you, I'm quite helpless, Mr. Cameron.
2: Please.
11: Come along, Williams. We'll be waiting on the stairs.
9: Paula, go and see if he's listening.
2: He's not listening.
9: He told you a lot of things about me, didn't he?
2: Yes.
9: They were lies. Because he's in love with you. I can feel it.
2: Can you? Can you really, Gregory, or shall I call you Sergius?
9: So he told you that too. Well, have you never heard of an artist taking a stage name? They don't hang a man for that, do they?
2: No, they don't hang a man for that.
9: Paula,
1: Do you remember our first days together? Do you remember Italy, Lake Como?
2: There have been times when I thought I only dreamed those days.
1: Come closer, Paula. Look into my eyes. Paula, if I ever meant anything to you, and I believe I did, then help me, Paula. Give me just another chance.
2: Gregory.
1: Look, in the drawer of that cupboard there, there's a knife. Get it, Paula, and cut me free.
2: Here?
1: Yes, yes, the first door.
2: I'll find it, Gregory.
1: Be quick, Paula. Hurry.
2: But there is no knife here.
1: Yes, yes, I put it there tonight. Yes, yes, that's it. Now, bring it here.
2: I have no knife, Gregory.
1: What?
2: You must have dreamed you put it there.
1: But you...
2: Are you suggesting this is a knife in my hand?
1: But...
2: Have you gone mad, my husband?
1: Paula!
2: Or is it I who am mad? I'm always losing things, hiding things. Oh, that was a knife, wasn't it? And I threw it on the floor. And I have lost it.
1: Paula, Paula, it is there. Pick it up.
2: I must look for it, mustn't I? If I don't find it, you'll put me in the madhouse. Oh. Now, where could it be now? Behind this trunk? No, no, it isn't there. Perhaps over here. I'm trying to help you, aren't I? Trying to help you to escape. But how can a mad woman help her husband to escape?
1: Paula, Paula, you're not mad. You're not.
2: I am, as my mother was mad.
1: No, Paula, that wasn't true. Pick up the knife. Help me.
2: If I were not mad, I could have helped you. Whatever you had done, I could have pitied you and protected you. But because I'm mad, I hate you. Because I'm mad, I have betrayed you. And because I'm mad, I'm rejoicing in my heart without a shred of pity, without a shred of regret. Mr. Cameron, come, take this man away.
12: You're ready, Bauer?
1: Quite ready.
12: Untie his feet, Williams.
1: I don't ask you to understand me, Paula. Between us all the time were the jewels, like a fire, yes, a fire in my brain that separated us. Those jewels which I longed for all my life. I don't know why.
14: The cab is coming, Mr. Cameron.
1: Goodbye, Paula.
2: Goodbye, Gregory.
12: I'll be down in a minute, Williams.
2: This will be a long night.
12: But it will end. In the morning when the sun rises, sometimes it's hard to believe there ever was a night. You'll find that too.
2: Yes, I shall try. I shall try.
15: Greg, we've just listened to Gaslight, a 1946 production on the Lux Radio Theater. What did you think?
16: Mary, how could I not love a production where the beautiful leading lady gasps, "Yes, dear, Gregory, your arms so strong and safe." It's hard to know which part of that sentence is the best. It's whether it's the "yes, dear," which is my wife is highly unlikely to say, and she's also highly unlikely to say "strong and safe." Nevertheless, when Ingrid Bergman says my name and says all those words, I adore it.
15: You're in. You're in like Flynn.
16: That's right.
15: Well, this all starts wonderfully. I mean, I have to admit, Greg, I had a little bit of a yellow flag raising at the very outset of this because of the quite invasive background music in that Lake Como scene at the beginning where they're, oh, let's go back to London, you know. I was going, oh, my God, that music's too loud. Did you have that impression?
16: I did. It's sort of thing that you were just wondering if they could just get up from their breakfast table or wherever and just turn the radio down a little, just a notch.
15: It was an odd choice, but I was very relieved that it was just for that opening scene because this was wonderful. I really, really enjoyed it, Greg. It was fantastic.
16: There's another line in there that, you know, you just have to love a show wherein the heroine is constantly saying, there's something alive in the attic.
15: Well, as you and I know, Greg, living in Australia, there's almost always something alive in the attic.
16: Well, it certainly is. And in one house that we had, my wife and I would kid each other that they were possums. But in fact, they were rats. You know, they go into the swimming pool, presumably at night, and then go up and have a disco in our attic.
15: That conjures up a whole animated film there, Greg. But this was absolutely a very compelling story. I really loved, all the little thefts and accusations. And, did you forget? Don't you remember, darling? Oh, you're just, because I think there's nothing as evil as trying to steal someone's identity and their self-confidence. You know, it's almost like the worst crime you can do.
16: Exactly. And this obviously, the original stage play and then the subsequent film and now tonight's radio play, this is where the modern term gaslighting someone comes from, to manipulate them psychologically, doubt their own sanity, doubt their own self-worth.
15: We obviously use that expression today. And I thought, does that come from this original play, 1938 play? And as you say, it absolutely does.
16: I was wondering what you thought of, we'll just see if my thoughts about Ingrid Bergman and Charles Boyer are the same as yours. What did you think of their performances?
15: I thought they were both wonderful. And in fact, I made a note that this radio production, one of the things that it does or it delivers that film doesn't is the, there can be some overacting in film. One of them I thought overacted a little bit. And in radio, you don't get the sense of that as much.
16: I totally agree. I think that Ingrid Bergman as Paula, terrific. Now, I know we're talking about radio here, but if we come back to the film, there's this cliche about some of the actresses in the 40s and 50s that they glowed on the screen. And Ingrid Bergman absolutely glows on the screen, whether it's Casablanca or whether it's Gaslight. It's just she's an amazing actress, and she sort of owns the screen when she's on it. Charles Boyer. Now, he's French. Did you realize?
15: Well, of course.
16: Oh, well, French, suave, mysterious, and did I mention French?
15: He was a very successful actor, and he started in silent films, and then they discovered he had this fabulous deep voice. So they started bringing him into American films. So he had a career in both France and in the United States. But the little piece of trivia that I thought was the most intriguing was his best film, or what's considered his best film, was Algiers, and in which he played a thief called Pepe Le Moco. And that character was taken and used in Sylvester, the cartoon Sylvester, with the very famous skunk, Pepe Le Pew.
16: No, yes, I remember Pepe Le Pew. It's a fabulous character.
15: Yeah, so Pepe Le Pew is in love with Sylvester and is convinced that Sylvester is female and a skunk.
16: That's right. There's a lot to unpack, as they say, in that particular thought.
15: And the thing about Ingrid Bergman is that on film, she has this beautiful, soft light in her eyes. It's like, and it's, you can't fake that. It's actually, she is channeling some kind of love, a memory of love or whatever. So when her eyes just have this luminous glow when she's on the screen. Doesn't matter who her leading man is. So I know that she and Bogey did not get along well during Casablanca. And yet when she's with him, her eyes have this beautiful glow from within.
16: Interestingly enough, in regards to the policeman, Brian Cameron, mm-hmm. who's played by Gail Gordon. And Gail Gordon was Theodore J. Mooney, who was the pompous bank manager in TV's The Lucy Show, Lucille Ball. But he was also Mr. Wilson in TV's Dennis the Menace.
15: Oh, okay. The film, I think we must encourage our listeners to check that out, because it's still rated 94% on Rotten Tomatoes. So some of these older films that are terrific have got higher ratings than Oscar-winning films of today, because they're just so beautifully made. The acting is terrific, and they're an immersive kind of experience, despite the fact that in many cases they're black and white.
16: In regards to the era that it's set, with Nancy, the housemaid, she's offered £16 a year. That's Great British pounds, 1885. Now, I looked up how much is that worth today. So she's being offered in US dollars 3,500, or in Australian dollars, about 3,800 a year. Now, I don't know, sounds a bit stingy.
15: Yeah, I guess that includes room and board as well.
16: Yeah, bed and board. And speaking of which, in the film, you're under no illusion that Gregory and Nancy, that bed and board, if you're with me, came into play.
15: Yeah, there was the suggestion of a little bit of hanky-panky with the staff. As I said before, the acting is quite big. Ingrid Bergman, in particular, is, I think, a little bit melodramatic in the film. And whereas in the radio drama, it's toned down.
16: Precisely. And for listeners who do like melodrama, even though it's been toned down, Gaslight delivers it by the night cart load. Let me tell you, it's got everything. It's got strong emotions, dramatic situations, clear moral contrasts.
15: Well, the other thing that I really thought was interesting about this, or that I examined, is Gaslight is supposed to be set in the 1800s, and it was written in 1938, I believe, or published in 38, but it was written about the 1800s, and it reflects a time when men could have their wives committed for almost no reason. So, and it wasn't just husbands, so fathers and brothers could have female family members committed. It didn't go to trial. There were no legal requirements. The doctor didn't even need to examine the woman. The doctor would just take the word of the male family member as being correct and true. And, women were put away for being boisterous, argumentative, opinionated, all the things that I am.
16: I'm glad you brought that up. I've got a checklist. Do you think your husband is sitting listening to this show thinking, I've got an idea?
15: Well, he might not have been thinking about it up to this point, but I'll make sure he doesn't hear this one, doesn't get any ideas. Of course, we don't have any jewels hidden anywhere, so that's a bit of a problem.
16: That's quite true. I forgot about the jewels.
15: There's actually a very famous case in the United States. In 1860, a woman named Elizabeth Packard, Greg, she was a mother of six, she didn't agree with her husband about religion. So her husband was a very strict Puritan, I think. And she was just a bog standard Christian. So they used to have discussions about that and arguments. And he had her committed, and she was institutionalized for 3 years. She finally managed to get out, and she became an advocate for women's rights in this respect.
16: I'm delighted to see or hear that somebody did something about it.
15: Yeah, she worked, campaigned, and it's felt that she was instrumental in reversing that rule or that law. But did you have any favorite scenes in this, Greg, that you liked in particular?
16: I think my favourite scene is where she, which is she being Paula, that is, turns on Gregory and just begins shouting at him. She's got him trapped and just all those frustrations come out. And in this case, Ingrid Bergman just lets fly. I can just see the audience, if it had been live theatre, going, "Atta girl, you go, girl."
15: Exactly. That is a wonderful scene. The other one that's also wonderful, but for a different reason, it's quite disturbing, is the recital party that's at, is it Lady Dalroy? Is that her name? They get invited to a recital party. And at first he says she can't go, and then he lets her go. And she's very thankful for that because she's been trapped in the house, and he keeps sending her to her room. And then he accuses her of stealing his watch. Do you remember that?
16: Yeah, I do.
15: Oh, my God. I thought that scene just broke my heart. I just felt for her so much, because there's all the expectation of being let out to go to a party. And then he starts accusing her in front of everyone. Oh, it's just terrible. It broke my heart.
16: It was very moving. Mary, in a just world, every manipulative, mean-spirited, cruel, bullying, jealous, quick-tempered creep would get his comeuppance. However, if only the real world were more like Hollywood.
15: The expression gaslight still exists today, and we use it a lot.
16: I sure love them getting back to those manipulative, mean-spirited, cruel, bullying, jealous, quick-napping creeps out there.
15: Male and female, to be honest.
16: I have to say, I was just thinking of male, Mary.
15: Oh no, I think there's a few girls on that team too.
16: Mean girls.
15: Yes. Good night, Greg.
16: Good night, Mary.
15: That's our show for tonight. If you're listening to us on the radio right now, you may not know that we also are a podcast. You can find us on Apple Podcast, Spotify, and most of the podcasting platforms. And we're also on YouTube. Thank you for shivering with us, and we look forward to your company again next week.
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15: 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I'm your host, Mary Labrie, here with co-host Greg Flynn.
16: Good evening, Mary.
15: Greg, we're about to listen to 1984. Are you ready?
16: Mary, nobody knows better than you and our listeners just how terrified I am by quite a few of these Shiver Show shows. And having read the novel 1984, I know I'm going to be scared out of my wits by this. It's going to be unsettling, I think might be the word.
15: Yes, and we need to be unsettled on occasion, Greg, so let's go.
18: 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The world is one world, divided into three parts. East Asia, Eurasia, Oceania. Religion is abolished. God is rooted out. There is only Big Brother. Big Brother is the head of the party. Big Brother is one, indivisible, unassailable.
19: Oceania is good because Big Brother is good. Oceania is one because Big Brother is one. Big Brother sees everything, knows everything. Everyone exists by the clemency of Big Brother.
20: Big Brother.
18: In Oceania, there are the Proleys. 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They have no numbers. They wear no uniform. The Proleys are the primitives, the early inferior people. Subdued by the party, subject to the party, they are the lost and the forgotten. Between the Proleys and the party, there is a great gulf fixed. A Proley cannot join the party. No party member can retreat to the Proleys.
19: The party is one, as Big Brother is one.
20: Big Brother!
18: Every member of the party wears a uniform, a suit of overalls. Every member of the party has a telescreen in his house. Every member of the party has a number.
19: You there. Stand up. In front of the screen. What is your number?
21: 6079.
19: Your name?
21: Winston Smith.
19: Where do you live?
21: Third floor, Victory Mansions.
19: Employment in the party?
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19: Repeat the slogans of the party with fervor.
21: War is peace, freedom is slavery, ignorance is strength.
19: Now, how is Oceania governed?
21: By Big Brother, through the Ministry of Truth, the Ministry of Peace, the Ministry of Plenty, the Ministry of Love.
19: Describe their functions.
21: The Ministry of Truth, News, Entertainment, Education, the Ministry of Peace, Conduct of War, the Ministry of Plenty, Economics.
19: Well, go on. The Ministry of Love, what does that do?
21: I don't know. I have never been there.
19: Let us hope for your sake that you never do. The Ministry of Love is where people who do not love Big Brother are taught to love him. Do you love Big Brother, Winston Smith?
21: I love Big Brother.
19: Repeat it.
21: I love Big Brother. I love Big Brother.
19: Your tour of duty at the records office begins at 900 hours. Be there on time. 6079 Winston Smith. Yes, Smith.
18: That was an unexpected call, wasn't it?
21: Oh, they do it sometimes. Part of the quarterly brush-up discipline, you know.
18: Perhaps. But that fellow on the screen was probably from the Thought Police. They can cut in on anybody's screen, you know. They do. How do you think so many comrades have been vaporized? Thought Police, of course. And the home telescreen. They can see you and hear you all the time.
21: But I've got nothing to worry about. I stick to the party rules. I do my job.
18: But you don't think the way the party thinks, do you? More important, you don't want to think the way the party thinks. The way Big Brother wants you to think, do you?
21: I just couldn't face the telescreen any longer. I had to get out and get away.
18: You and I.
21: You?
18: Well, you. I'm you, Winston. I'm the other you who looks out of your eyes.
21: Yes, yes, you twitch my lips and tingle in my fingertips at the most inconvenient times. But they know nothing about you. They control me like they control everybody else.
18: Then why do you do the silly things you do?
21: What silly things?
18: That book you bought.
21: It's just an old book with blank pages. What's wrong with that?
18: Nothing. Except they don't make books like that anymore. And if they ask you where you got it, you'd have to tell them at an antique shop in the Prolet Quarter.
21: But I just wanted to keep a diary. Nothing wrong in that, is there?
18: No, except you'd find it hard to explain why you wanted to keep a diary. And remember, you're not supposed to go into the Prolet Quarter anyway.
21: I know, the Proles aren't members of the party. They're just slaves. But will you stop it? I've got enough to worry about as it is.
18: Yes. It's the girl, isn't it? The girl in the fiction department.
21: Yes. Yes, the way she looks at me, the way she stays near me.
18: She's rather pretty.
21: But if you like that sort of thing. A lot of good it is when she wears the red sash of the Anti-Sex League and could be a police spy into the bargain.
18: You're rattled this morning. Mustn't get rattled, you know. It shows. That's the way they get onto you first. Pull yourself together. There's where you work. There's the Ministry of Truth straight ahead. Smile now, Winston. Smile!

0: Good morning, Comrade Smith.
1: What? Oh, good morning, Comrade O'Brien.
0: Not often we meet like this.
1: No, Comrade. Of course, I've often wanted to.
0: Wanted? What, Comrade?
1: Well, I don't know. It's probably foolish. You are known as a great man in the party. I've admired you from a distance.
0: I hear good reports of your work, Smith.
1: Well, I've often hoped I might discuss it with you.
0: A pity we have no time now. Never mind. We'll meet again one day. In the place where there is no darkness.
1: In the place where there is no... I beg your pardon, comrade.
0: Good morning, comrade. Don't let me keep you from your work.
1: The place where there is no darkness. He said...
2: Never mind that now, you fool. Compose yourself. You're at work. Everybody watches. Everybody listens for Big Brother.
1: Oh, yes. Yes, of course.
2: But O'Brien understands.
1: Yes. Yes, O'Brien understands.
2: You know now that you're not alone. But smile, smile. There's that girl again. Don't let her see. Don't let her guess. Above all, not her.
3: 6079, Comrade Smith.
1: Present for duty.
3: Repeat the slogan of the Ministry of Truth.
1: Who controls the past, controls the future. Who controls the present, controls the past.
3: Does the past exist?
1: Yes.
3: Where?
1: In records and in memories.
3: Which is the more important?
1: The records.
3: Why?
1: The records endure, but memories fade.
3: So?
1: Who controls the records controls the memory of the people.
3: Are you impressed with the greatness of your task?
1: I am.
3: Then begin, Comrade Smith. This is urgent. Big Brother's order of the day, 17th of the 3rd, 84, contains references to unpersons. Rewrite completely.
1: Unpersons? Oh, I have to be careful about this. Unpersons are always tricky. Even Big Brother can't refer to them. Unpersons don't exist.
2: Oh, let's be frank. Unpersons are persons who have been liquidated, destroyed. Your job is to see that all record of them is destroyed as well. Are they mentioned in the press?
1: Delete their names.
2: Are they shown in photographs?
1: Make a new photograph.
2: Are their voices recorded?
1: Destroy their records. And presto, they do not exist. They never existed. They have no place in memory or history.
2: That could happen to you, too.
3: All personnel will lay aside their work and face the telescreen for the one-minute hate.
2: You're out of luck. The girl's sitting right next to you. Watch your step now. Make it a convincing hate. Thought police are very shrewd.
3: You are here to hate. Here to loathe, to despise, to detest with all your being. Whom do you hate?
4: Goldstein.
3: Goldstein.
4: Goldstein.
3: Goldstein is what?
4: Enemy of the people. Saboteur. Traitor.
3: Whom else do you hate?
4: The Brotherhood. Goldstein and his Brotherhood.
3: And the penalty for traitors like these?
4: Death.
3: Death.
4: Death.
3: Death.
4: Death. Death. Death. Death. Death.
3: We love Big Brother.
4: We hate traitors. We love Big Brother.
3: Speak to us.

0: My brothers, we live in times of great peril. We are exposed to the attacks of enemies without and traitors within. But have no fear. I am with you always.
1: One minute, hate is concluded.

0: Are you eating with anyone,
1: oh,
0: Smith?
1: Hello, sir. I'm... Well, no.
0: Good. I'll join you.
1: I don't know what they put in this victory gin, but it always makes me do that.
0: Yes, it is rather strong, isn't it?
1: Excellent product, though. Excellent.
0: You seem rather distracted, Smith. Something on your mind?
1: What's that? Oh, no. Nothing on my mind. I was just looking at that girl over there.
0: Yes, she's been looking at you, too. You know her?
1: No.
0: Wouldn't help you if you did, would it? She wears that red sash like a banner.
1: It's an odd thing to say.
0: Comes of working in the poetry department. We're editing Kipling now, you know. Quite a lot of banners in Kipling.
1: I understand the Junior Anti-Sex League is one of the favored institutions of the party.
0: Oh, yes. Yes, I believe so. You're married, aren't you?
1: I was.
0: Oh. Divorced?
1: Separated.
0: Oh.
1: With the consent of the party. It was apparent we would have no children.
0: The party takes a very wise view of these matters.
1: Of all matters.
0: As you say. Funny, that girl's still looking at you.
1: But I can't help it if she has nothing better to do. Oh, here comes Parsons.
0: He lives near you, doesn't he?
1: Yes, next floor down. He's got a wife and children.
0: You'd better talk to him. I don't think I could.
2: Hello. Hello, comrades.
1: Hello, Parsons.
2: Oh, I've been chasing you, Smith.
1: What?
2: Yes, it's about that subscription you forgot to pay me.
1: Oh, which one is that?
2: 8 week. The house-by-house fund. We're going to decorate Victory Mansions. $2 you promised me.
1: Oh, well, here you are.
2: Thanks. I say, did I tell you about what my little girl did last Saturday? Yeah, well, she was out with the junior spies troop near Berkhamsted. They spent the whole of the afternoon following a strange man. They kept on his tail for 2 hours and then handed him over to the patrols. Clever, eh?
0: What was the man doing?
2: Nothing, he says. But my little Millie was smart. She spotted him chipping pieces off the rocks with a hammer. Must have been a saboteur.
1: What happened to the man?
2: Well, I don't know. But I wouldn't be surprised if... you know?
0: That's very good.
2: Of course, we can't afford to take chances. I mean, not with subversive agents everywhere.
1: No, of course.
2: Well, I've got a few more subscriptions to chase up. I'll see you later.
0: Tell me, Smith, did you ever regret not having any children?
1: Then I can't say I've thought much about it. Why?
0: I was just wondering. Parsons seems very happy with his little brood, doesn't he?
3: You see what I mean about being careful. Watch that fellow Syme. Oh, he's clever, and he never says a word out of place, but he's marked. One day he just won't come to work, mark my words.
1: Why should I worry about Syme? He can look after himself. I'm worried about me, about that girl.
3: Oh, working in the same building, people are bound to see each other frequently.
1: For some reason, she's interested in me. She keeps turning and... Why? Why?
3: It can't be sex. She's a member of the Junior Anti-Sex League. I doubt if she's from the Thought Police. Except for that diary you keep, you haven't given too much away.
1: Well, anyway, she's not important. The important thing is O'Brien. He spoke to me today. He understands. He knows.
3: Knows you're guilty of thought crime? That you hate Big Brother? That you...
1: All of that and more. Everything. Don't you see? If O'Brien knows, there is hope, then. There is hope. Oh, I'm sorry, Conrad.
4: I was looking where I was.
1: Wait a minute. You're the girl from the Ministry of Truth, aren't you?
4: That's right.
1: You've been watching me for days.
4: Yes.
1: But why? I'm a good party member. Why do you have to spy on me?
4: I'm not spying on you. All I wanted to do was to tell you. I love you.
1: You love me? Wait. Wait a moment. She loves me. She said she loves me.
5: Good evening, Mr. Smith.
1: Oh, hello, Millie Parsons. What are you doing out so late?
5: Mr. Smith?
1: Yes, Millie.
5: You're a traitor. I've been watching you. You're a thought criminal.
1: Millie, get out. Go home. I'll tell your father about this.
5: Smith's a traitor.

0: 1984, the year of Big Brother, the all-embracing night of Big Brother. If you belong to the party, you are free to attend a party rally, or a party discussion group, or rest briefly, or watch the party entertainers on the party telescreen. But if you are number 6079, Comrade Winston Smith, party member in revolt, loaded with the guilt of thought crime, you walk the city, the dark, narrow streets of the city, clinging desperately to those few cubic centimeters inside your skullcase, which is all that is left to you of privacy, possession, and hope.
1: The way she said love made it sound completely personal, private, indestructible.
2: It isn't, you know. It can't be. Not now, in the year of Big Brother. Love involves an alienation of something that belongs to Big Brother and to the party. Love is betrayal. Love is thought crime. It's hopeless.
1: I refuse to believe that. It is not hopeless. There is a chance. There is O'Brien. He understands. He is in revolt, too.
2: Yes, there is O'Brien. Hello, you've walked a long way. Remember that shop?
1: Yes. That is where I bought the book for my diary. It's a junk shop. It's old and musty and full of useless things. But it proves something, don't you see? It proves that things were different once, in spite of what the records say. And if they were different once, they could be different again.
2: Go on. In you go.
3: Good evening.
1: Good evening.
3: What can I... Oh, why, of course... You're the gentleman that bought the lady's keepsake album. Is there anything special I can do for you?
1: I was passing. I just looked in. I don't want anything in particular.
3: It's just as well. The shop's nearly empty. Between you and me, the antique trade's just about finished. No demand, no stock either.
1: That's a pretty thing. What is that?
3: It's a glass paperweight.
1: What's that inside of it?
3: That's coral.
1: Coral?
3: Must have come from the Indian Ocean. They used to melt the glass onto it. More than 100 years old, that is.
1: It's a beautiful thing.
3: Yes, indeed it is. Now, there's another room upstairs you might care to take a look at.
1: Oh, yes, of course.
3: There's not much in it. Just a few pieces. Oh, we could do with the lightest way going up. There's the room. We used to live here till my wife died. Now I'm selling the furniture off little by little. See, that's a beautiful mahogany bed.
1: There's no telescreen.
3: Oh, I never had one of those things, and it's too expensive. I never really felt the need of it.
1: You don't live here now?
3: Oh, dear me, no. I live with my daughter. Oh. She's quite a nice apartment, in the worst of tastes. No, I lock up at night and leave all my memories here. Well, now, if you happen to be interested in old prints at all, there's quite a nice one over here. The frame's screwed to the wall, but... I guess I could fix it for you, if you wanted it.
1: I know that building. It's a ruin now. It's in the middle of the street, outside of the Palace of Justice.
3: That's right. Outside the law courts. It was bombed in many years ago. It was a church at one time.
1: A church?
3: Oh, yes, yes. St. Clement Danes. Oranges and lemons, hey, the bells of St. Clement. Silly of me.
1: What's that?
3: Oranges and lemons. That was a rhyme we had when I was a little boy. How it goes on, I don't remember. But it ends up, here comes a candle to light you to bed. Here comes a chopper to chop off your head. It's a kind of dance and a game all in one. And all the names of the churches were in it.
1: I've heard about churches, but I didn't realize I'd ever seen one.
3: Oh, there's a lot of them left, really. But of course, they've been put to other uses now. You wouldn't like to buy the picture?
1: No. But look, I like this room.
3: Hmm?
1: I might at some later date want to rent it from you for a while. I'd pay you quite well.
3: Well, I don't see why not. You'd look after all my old things, I know.
1: I'll let you know later then. You've been very kind. Thank you.
3: Pity you've got to go. I'm just on the verge of remembering the rest of the rhyme. Oranges and lemons, say the bells of St. Clement's.
4: Winston,
1: what?
4: Stop. Don't look round. Just light a cigarette.
1: Oh, this is madness.
4: Do you want us to meet?
1: Yes, of course, but...
4: Next Sunday, Are you free?
1: Yes.
4: Then listen carefully. Now, you'll have to remember this. Go to Paddington Station. Take the train to Ilbourne.
1: Yes.
4: Now, when you get there, turn left outside the station. Walk 2 kilometers till you come to a gate with the top rail missing. Now, follow the path and wait for me by the fallen tree. Have you got that?
1: Yes, wait.
4: I'll be there at 1500 hours. I must go now. Now, don't follow me. Just finish your cigarette.
1: But listen, you...
4: I love you. I love you.

0: You're picking bluebells in the country while you're waiting for a girl. You know you've taken the first step on a road that has only one end, death. And yet you're picking bluebells.
1: I don't remember picking bluebells before. It's not in the party syllabus. Well, to hell with the party, to hell with...
2: Hello.
1: Oh, hello.
2: Do you always talk to yourself?
1: Usually. It's safer.
2: Uh-uh. It isn't really. It becomes a habit. The habit gives you away.
1: Oh, I suppose it does.
2: You can put your arms around me, no? I don't bite.
1: I don't even know your name.
2: Mine is Junior. Yours is...
1: Winston Smith.
2: I know. I found out. Now put your arms around me. Kiss me.
1: Oh, Julia. Julia. Till this moment, I didn't know what color your eyes were. I'd forgotten what a pair of lips tasted like. I'd forgotten how it felt to hold a woman.
2: It didn't take you long to remember.
1: Look, before we go any further, I'm 39. I've got a wife I can't get rid of. I've got a varicose ulcer and 5 false teeth.
2: And I couldn't care less.
1: Julia, are we safe here?
2: Safer than anywhere. Now relax. Hold me in your arms. Now just let's be ourselves. Tell me, what did you think the night I told you that I loved you?
1: I hated the sight of you. You must know I thought you belonged to the thought police.
2: The thought police? Oh, not really.
1: Well, if not that, at least it's...
2: A good party member, pure in word and deed. Banners, processions, games, community hype. And you thought if I had half a chance, I'd denounce you to the police and get you killed off?
1: More or less, I...
2: It's this blasted sash that does it. The junior anti-sex league. Let's get rid of it for the afternoon, huh?
1: Julie, you're a perpetual surprise.
2: Not really. It's just that I've got the right appearance. I'm good at games. I was a troop leader in the junior spies. I do volunteer work 3 evenings a week for the junior anti-sexers. I spend hours and hours pacing their silly posters all over London. I always look cheerful, and I always yell with the crowd. That is the only way to be safe.
1: Why did you pick me?
2: Something in your face. I knew you could be one of...

0: Was it the same as with me?
1: Not quite. You see, darling, I love you.
0: But the others?
1: 2 reasons, darling. I like it. The party doesn't like it.
0: You make it sound like a political act.
1: That's why they'd arrest us if they ever found out. Love is a political act.
0: Julian.
1: Oh, yes, darling.
0: Do you think it was ever like this for everybody?
1: Like what?
0: Being in your own room on a summer evening, talking about things you wanted to talk about. Not worrying about telescreens or thought police.
1: I don't know. I know it's nice now. We've got another hour to meet here. That's all. Would you like me to make some tea? I like this room. I like... Oh! Get out, you filthy room!
0: Pop it there.
1: Oh, only a man.
0: Rat!
1: Oh, you stink, ugly, sir. I gave him a good fright. Darling. Darling, what's the matter?
0: Of all the horrible things in the world, I hate rats most of all.
1: But, darling, there's no need to be upset. They're ugly things, unclean things,
0: no,
1: that's all.
0: No, they're more than that. They're much more than that.
1: Now, darling, just lie back. I'll make tea, and then I'll plug the hole.
0: No, plug up the hole first. Please, Julia.
1: Darling, of course.
0: Julia, when I was a child lying lonely and awake in the dark, there were voices gibbering in the darkness. Their feet scurried closer, and then retreated only to come again. They touched my face. It was more horrible than the touch of a dead hand. I've never got over that feeling. Ever since that night, I've laying awake and screamed soundlessly for hours. Whenever I heard the small, pattering feet of a rat, I'm all right now.
1: Darling.
0: Yeah.
1: Darling, what's this picture? I've seen it somewhere before.
0: Oh, it's a church, or at least it used to be. St. Clement Danes. Mr. Charrington taught me a rhyme about it. Oranges and lemons, say the bells of St. Clement's.
1: Say the bells of St. Martin.
0: Judy, you know it. Go on, please, go on.
1: When will you pay me? Say the bells of Old Bailey. I'm dead the next time. But then it says, here comes
0: a candle to light you to bed. And here comes a chopper to chop off your head. Judy.
1: Yes, darling.
0: You know, I have the strangest feeling about that silly little rhyme.
1: What sort of a feeling?
0: As if everybody connected with it were someone who could make us happy. As if I hoped the next person to recite it would be O'Brien.
1: O'Brien?
0: Yes. I told you he spoke to me again in the lift yesterday. He wants us to go through his
1: thing. Oh, darling, must we really?
0: But he's one of us.
1: No. He may hate Big Brother and the party and all the rest. But, darling, that doesn't make him one of us. Winston, we're two people. We make love together, and we talk together, and we drink tea together. O'Brien has no part in that.
0: But don't you see, as we are now, we're alone. If we join O'Brien and his brotherhood, we won't be alone.
1: We'll still be arrested in the long run.
0: But that's not the important thing.
1: The important thing to me is this room, and what we do here, and how we live here, and the joy we have. We don't need O'Brien to keep us alive.
0: It's not being alive that counts. It's being human. And being human means you share your living and your hoping and your fearing with other people.
1: The party is only too happy to have you share.
0: But not the human things. Only the inhuman ones. I want to think there's a hope we could all be as human as we two are now. That's why I want to see O'Brien.
2: I know your names, you know mine. I'm O'Brien. We may dispense with introductions. Pardon me while I switch off the telescreen.
0: Can you really switch it off?
2: Members of the dinner party have that privilege.
0: We are...
2: Alone? Yes, we are quite alone.
0: Well, Julia and I believe that there is some kind of a secret organization working against the party. We believe that you are involved in it. We want to join it and work for it. We are enemies of the party. We are living together. We are thought criminals. I tell you this because it puts us at your mercy, and you will know that we are telling the truth. If you wish, we will sign a statement.
2: There is such an

0: organization. Its leader is Emmanuel Goldstein, whom you know.
1: Yes, but we thought we were afraid that Goldstein and the conspiracy were invented by the Thought Police.
0: No, they exist. But what are you both prepared to do to help the conspiracy?
1: Anything we are capable of.
0: You're prepared to give your lives?
1: Yes.
0: To commit murder?
2: Yes.
0: To betray your country?
1: Yes.
0: To cheat, forge, blackmail, corrupt the minds of children?
2: Yes.
0: You're prepared to commit suicide if ordered to do so?
2: Yes.
0: You're prepared to separate and never see each other again?
2: No!
0: It's just as well to understand these things right at the beginning. You understand you'll be fighting in the dark. You'll receive orders and obey them without knowing why. Sooner or later, you will be caught and tortured and you will die. You will never know whether your work has served a single good purpose. We and you now are the dead. Our only true life is in the future. 1,000 years away, perhaps. But if in that 1,000 years we extend the frontiers of sanity even a little, we shall have done well. You have a hiding place?
1: Yes, in the old quarter, a room over an antique shop. The proprietor is called Charrington.
0: That will do for the moment. Later, we shall make other arrangements. Give you more definite instructions. Now it is time for you to leave.
1: Then we are accepted?
0: Yes, you are accepted. Have you any more questions?
1: Only one. Do you know an old rhyme called The Bells of St. Clement's?
0: Yes, I think so. Oranges and lemons, say the bells of St. Clement's. You owe me 3 farthings, say the bells of St. Martin's. When will you pay me, say the bells of Old Bailey? When I grow rich, say the bells of Shoreditch.
1: You know it, you know it, you know all of it. I told you he'd know it, Jill. You didn't, I?
3: Oh, Julia.
2: Oh, darling.
3: Is there any time to get up?
2: Oh, I don't want to get up.
3: Oh, neither do I. You know what I was remembering just then?
2: No.
3: Do you remember that thrush that sang to us the first day in the woods?
2: No, he wasn't singing for us. Just himself. Not even that. He was just singing.
3: That's what I mean. I wonder if we will ever see the day when we'll be just singing.
2: No, I doubt it. What did O'Brien say?
3: We are the dead.
2: We are the dead.
4: You are dead.
2: What? It came from behind the picture.
3: What?
4: Behind the picture. Yes.
1: Oh!
4: Now you can be seen. You are the dead.
1: The telescreen behind the picture. Julia!
4: Stay where you are.
1: What?
4: Don't touch each other. Clasp your hands behind your heads. Now stand back to back.
2: I suppose we may as well say goodbye.
4: You may as well say goodbye.
5: And while we're on the subject, here comes a candle to light you to bed. Here comes a chopper to chop off your head.
1: Mr. Charrington,

0: 1984, the year of the revolt of Winston Smith against Big Brother and the party of Big Brother. It had been a bloodless revolt, bloodless and small and secret in a mahogany bed in a fusty upstairs room. The issue had been decided before the thought was conceived or the act begun. But even now, Winston Smith had no certainty where he was. His world was a windowless room with walls of white porcelain flooded with light from hidden lamps, stark under the scrutiny of four telescreens from which every motion was visible. He was more lonely than he had ever been in his life. And yet, he was not alone.
1: Can I talk?
2: There are still the telescreens, Parsons.
1: Oh, I don't mind those. I have nothing to hide, nothing at all.
2: And what are you in for?
1: Thought crime. You wouldn't think it possible, would you? You don't think they'll shoot me, do you, old chap? I mean, they don't shoot you if you haven't actually done anything. I know they give you a fair hearing. They'll know my record, won't they? You know what kind of a chap I was. Not brainy, of course, but keen. I'll get off with 5 years, don't you think? Or 10? A chap like me could make himself pretty useful in a labor camp.
2: Are you guilty?
1: Oh, yes. Oh, yes, I'm guilty. You don't think the party would arrest an innocent man, do you? Thought crime is a dreadful thing, old man. It's insidious. Do you know how it got hold of me? In my sleep. Yes, that's a fact. Never knew I had a bad streak in me, and yet there it was.
2: How did you find out?
1: I started talking in my sleep. They heard me shouting, "Down with Big Brother."
2: Who denounced you?
1: Well, actually, it was my little daughter. She listened at the keyhole and heard it, nipped off and told the patrols next day. Pretty smart, eh? She's only 7. But that's the sort of thing I mean. They'll understand that I trained my children properly. They'll take that into consideration, won't they? Parsons?
3: Yes.
1: Yes, just tell me what you want done. I'll cooperate. You won't have any trouble
3: Room
1: with me.
3: Room 101.
1: Oh. Yes.
0: So, you're alone again. Alone except for that whimpering thing in this gleaming, aseptic world of the Ministry of Love. It's not a new experience, this solitude. You're not too afraid, are you?
2: Yes, I am afraid. I am afraid of this procession of frightened men with broken bodies and terrified eyes. I don't know whether that's part of the treatment, too.
0: Yes, it's all part of the treatment. Keep reminding yourself of that. The lightest word, the least calculated gesture is all part of the treatment. There is no mercy, there is no kindness, there is no intermission of misery. It is all part of the treatment.
3: Come on, you. We can't wait any longer.
2: Me?
3: No, not you. This. Come on your feet.
1: Where are you taking?
3: Room 101.
1: No, no! Do anything but that. You've been starving me for weeks. Finish it off and let me die. Shoot me. Hang me. Take my family and cut their throats. But don't take me there!
3: Room 101!
1: No! No!
3: Men! Take your hands away from your face. It's forbidden to cover your face in the cells.
0: Take hold of yourself now. That's part of the treatment, too. Everything's part of the treatment. But so long as you still have those few cubic centimeters inside your skull, you're still a man. You're still stronger than they.
4: Hello, Smith.
2: O'Brien.
4: That's right.
2: So they got you, too?
4: Oh, they got me a long time ago.
2: You mean you are one of them?
4: Don't deceive yourself, Winston. You knew this a long time ago now, didn't you? You've always known.
2: I
4: told you myself we should meet like this. In the place where there is no darkness.
2: Now that we have met.
4: We are going to make a new man of you, Winston. A new man. Take him!

0: You see how it is, Winston. Pain itself and suffering is no longer a chance or accident. It is a calculated process of being measured and gradual and controlled. We are not medieval butchers probing for the nerve roots. We are masters of this most subtle of sciences. Look, there is a dial upon which our agony is measured. There is a lever by which I can increase or diminish. But it is not I who inflict this pain on you, Winston. It is you yourself. You understand, don't you? Winston, you are suffering the pain of birth, the rebirth of sanity. You must be born again. You know that. My hand, Winston. How many fingers do you see?
1: Two.
0: And on this hand,
1: two.
0: Put them together. Two and two, what does that mean?
1: Four.
0: And if the party says two and two, make not four, but I, what then?
1: There's still four.
0: How many fingers, Winston?
1: No, four. What else can I say? Four.
0: How many fingers, Winston?
1: Four. Stop it, I'll tell you four. Four.
0: How many

0: you know where he is?
1: I don't know. I can guess. In the Ministry of Love.
0: Do you know how long you've been here?
1: I don't know. Days, months, years.
0: Why did we bring you here?
1: To punish me, to make me confess.
0: No, Winston, not that. Yeah. Not the small tasks of punishment and confession. What could you tell us that we don't know already? What satisfaction do we draw from your stricken flesh? Shall I tell you why we brought you here? To cure you.
1: Cure me of love for a woman.
0: Love. Love is a word, an obsolete word. There is no love. Only a biological act.
1: Cure me of what then?
0: A false and foolish thinking. We don't want martyrs, Winston. We want disciples. Willing disciples. And when we made you a willing disciple, then we shall destroy
1: you. Why do you do the trouble to torture me?
0: Because you're a flaw and a pattern, Winston. You're a stain that must be removed.
1: But you've not told me why. Why?
0: No, Winston. You must tell me why. The answer to that question is the measure of my whole success. It may be the key to your release from this small prison of great agony. You tell me why. Why do we do all these things?
1: You are ruling over us for our own good. You believe that human beings are not fit to...
0: Ah! Stupid Winston! You deserve an eternity of pain for a folly like that. Now I will tell you that. The party seeks power for its own sake. We are not interested in the good of others. We are interested only in power. Not wealth or luxury or long life. Only in power. Your power. No one ever seizes power with the intention of giving it up. Power is not a means. It is an end in itself. The object of persecution is persecution. The object of torture is torture. Each is an exercise of power, a pricking upon the nerve of agony, until one after another, all men are converted to our discipline. All men are submissive to a universal power.
1: You'll never do it. You'll never do it. Never.
0: We did it to you, Winston. Shall I show you in a minute just what we have done to you? Shall I tell you that you're just a bag of bones? That you've lost all semblance of a man? That your hair and your teeth are falling out? That you are an offense to sight and to smell? We did that to you, Winston. Now, two and two may cry, but I'll never betray you. You failed there. You couldn't make me betray her. Could you? You failed to bribe. You failed.
2: No, never.
0: Never. We cannot afford to fail. Take him, Bob.

0: this is the end of Harlan. This small room down in the bowels of the earth. I'm strapped to a chair, tightly, so tightly that I cannot move. I cannot retreat inside my skull case. That does not belong to me anymore. It has been entered and possessed and gassed by O'Brien. There's no retreat left anymore. I am faced now with the ultimate agony. I am in room 101.
1: You asked me once, Winston, what was in room 101. Mm-hmm. You knew the answer, though. You wouldn't admit it. Mm-hmm. Everybody knows it, really. The thing that is in room 101 is the worst thing in the world. The worst thing in the world, of course, varies from person to person. For some, it is burial alive. For some, it is death by fire. For some, it is quite a trivial thing. In your case, Winston, it is rats.
0: Oh, no. Take them away. Take them away from me. You can't do this to me. You can't do this.
1: Not yet surrendered to me.
0: Yes. How can I surrender if I don't know what you want? I've answered all the questions, haven't I? I've learned all your lessons, haven't I? Take them away, please. Take them away.
1: Please. The star, Winston. I will eat a man alive. I can use them on you, or I can use them on Julia. You have your choice now. Which?
0: Use them on Julia. I don't care what you do, but don't let them near me. Don't let Julie suffer now. Let
1: her. Well, it's over now. There isn't any more. It's all over now.

And now there is a calm. A great pervasive calm. You sit at your corner table in the cafe. You fumble with the chessboard and sip your victory gin. You scan the newspapers. You look out the window and watch the people go by. One day, Julia passed, and something stirred in your mind for a moment, and then died again. There are so many people, and this small corner which they keep for you is warm and comfortable. When you finish the newspaper, you watch the telly screen. Strange that, in a life without struggles, without any hint of climax, that is the moment that comes nearest to emotion. The face of Big Brother flashes on the screen. You hear his rich, full

0: Fear, I am with you always. 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
1: And we love you, big brother. We love you. We have erred. We have been punished. And you have taken us back. We love you, big brother. Love you. Love you. Love you.

0: Lux Radio Theater is produced by Sterling McAvoy. 1984 was adapted from George Orwell's novel by Morris West. Tonight's play was directed by Paul Jackman. Heard in our cast were Lionel Stevens as O'Brien, Alexander Archdale as Charrington, Guy Dolman as Parsons, and Dorothea Dunstan, Gordon Chater, Rupert Chance, Murray Powell, Leonard Bullen, and Alan Herbert. David Netheim was heard as the narrator. Margot Lee played the role of Julia, and as Winston Smith, you heard our distinguished Hollywood star, Vincent Price.
1: Greg, we've just listened to 1984, a George Orwell classic. What do you think?
2: This was recorded in front of a live audience, and except for possibly the occasional gasp, I think they were silent the entire time. Because let's face it, they're not going to be leaving that theatre humming the theme tune, The Bells of St. Clements.
1: Yeah, this was great. And you found out that this was recorded in Sydney, Australia, which I thought was very interesting. This is a Lux Radio Theatre production, but it was recorded in Sydney.
2: Yes, they flew Vincent Price out, I think, via Pan Am. Now, there's a wonderful old airline, sadly no longer with us. Flew him out to Sydney. So the cast were Australians and New Zealanders, but you didn't get a hint of that. I just think that Vincent Price carried it off. He's got that mid-Atlantic accent and born in the US, as we know. And the cast themselves carried off those various accents very well.
1: Yeah, it was a very good cast, I thought. And we're talking, this was a 1955 production. On the sound, though, I have to say, I'm going to have to spend a bit of time tidying it up because the levels were all over the place, particularly the scenes with Julia. This is just a sound issue, but listeners who are interested in old-time radio would be interested to know. The actors were pulling their head away from the mic, and so as a result, their sound goes spikes up, and then it drops right down to almost nothing. So that's very tricky to remaster, so that'll be a bit of fun for me, Greg.
2: Well, you enjoy a challenge. Leaving aside the technical issues, the production was great, but it was also intense, it was distressing, it was downbeat. And in fact, by the end of it, I was willing to confess to the Thought Police that, frankly, I think you, Mary, should be turned in.
1: Definitely.
2: Thrown to the rats, I'd say.
1: So this is a classic piece of writing, and it's so influential when you think about all those wonderful little expressions in there, like the Thought Police, but also just Big Brother. How many times that's been used since in many, many different media. But he really nailed it with this one, I think, in terms of capturing an idea.
2: I saw yesterday, purely coincidentally, that George Orwell had fought in the Spanish Civil War, and he's standing in front of a group of people holding a rifle, and in the background is Ernest Hemingway chatting to people, and that would be my role. I don't see myself as rushing into battle against the fascists waving a single-shot rifle.
1: Yeah, I can imagine Ernest Hemingway trying to get people to go to the bar.
2: Yes.
1: Haven't we fought enough today? I think it's happy hour.
2: But I am trivializing the point that you were making about the wonderful language in Orwell's novel, which came out in 1949. There's Big Brother, as you mentioned. There's other things such as who controls the past controls the future, who controls the present controls the past. War is peace, freedom is slavery. All those contradictory double-think thoughts.
1: And newspeak and just 1 minute of hate, you know, like let's all pause now and have 1 minute of hate.
2: I forgot about that. That's terrific. And when Big Brother is speaking, it's done through the telescreen. Now, in 1949, this is Orwell, as the magic of Orwell. He could see just how influential television was to become.
1: This really builds up beautifully with this young woman declaring her love for Winston. And they have this affair in this strange room. And you just know that things are not going to stay like this forever.
2: Right. Then that was one of the disappointments. Well, sorry, as a reader and obviously as a listener here, in regards to a couple of the characters who I naively believed were going to be good guys. One of them was Charrington, the one who owned that room where they're having their affair, and O'Brien. Both of them were loyal to the party.
1: Yes. Yeah. And you realize just how dangerous it is to be intimate or to be honest with anyone, because you really can't trust anyone. I at one point thought Julia as well, when I was reading the book, that she might be, trying to capture him, that she was like a honeypot.
2: Oh, yes, we do like a honeypot. I liked the fact that she was wearing the red sash of the Junior Anti-Sex League.
1: Absolutely. Speaking of apparel, I'm sure, Greg, you were thinking that you would love to wear one of the pair of, like, party overalls, because they all had to wear overalls. No, that's a fashion statement.
2: Well, true. Now, as a man with a fuller figure, I'm not certain overalls would suit me. It's fine for you. You're the athlete.
1: I don't think overalls are flattering on anyone, really. I think that's the idea.
2: Yeah, so that might rather a thought crime, a fashion crime. And speaking of getting back to those words, there's the un-person. Was another one of Orwell's words. And it all harks back in his time to communism and fascism. He could see how Stalin and Hitler were governing their people. And today, sadly, nothing's changed.
1: Nothing's changed.
2: Moving back to the influences these days, some people might say, braver people than me, that King Kim Jong-un and Vladimir Putin may fall into the category of people who are trying to control the past, the future, and the present.
1: You know, we tend to villainize those people, but I think we don't have to go very far from home to find people who are using the media to control the way we think about the present, the past, and the future. Greg.
2: Profound review. I can't think who you're thinking of. I was going to say, in regards to double think. So this is holding two contrasting beliefs at the same time and accepting both are true. So I think an example could be a politician appearing on the telly screen and saying to you, I promised I'd improve your life. I have improved your life. Your life is better. And you're thinking, No, it's not. No, my wages are the same or less, and prices have gone up. However, that man that I voted for just said it was true, so it must be true. So
1: alternative facts, Greg.
2: Yeah, alternative facts.
1: The other thing I thought of when I was listening to it was, we've had Vincent Price on the Shiver Show before, Greg, and one of my favorite episodes is Three Skeleton Key, and I was thinking about how he was terrified of rats. And, of course, in Three Skeleton Key, they're under siege in a lighthouse surrounded by rats. And there's wonderful, things going on with rats in that one. And I thought, wow, Vincent Price, he just can't get away from them.
2: He can't get away from them. But he's a terrific actor, and he was terrific in Three Skeleton Key, the radio play.
1: The other one that has rats in it is The Pit and the Pendulum. So, and he did that one as well. So he's got the rat trifecta.
2: Oh, I'd forgotten about that. Oh.
1: Yeah, so the woman who played Julia in this was Margot Lee, and she must have been an Australian actress, I'm assuming.
2: She was.
1: But I thought she did a really good job, and the two of them together were, those are really, really strong scenes.
2: Margot Lee, who was an Australian soapy called Country Practice, she, that year that this was broadcast, 1955, won the Lux Radio Theatre Best Actress Award, and so she was flown from Sydney to Los Angeles. So a young and talented actress, sadly gone to her reward. And one thing that did arrive, by the way, Mary, was a film. The film starred John Hurt as Winston Smith and Richard Burton with that lovely, deep, rich Welsh voice as O'Brien.
1: Yeah, brilliant. That's worth watching again. I haven't seen that in decades, actually. We had all this dystopian thing, these things going on, and this comes back to Orwell's writing. I looked up a little bit about the process that he went through to write this. And as you said, he was involved in the Spanish Civil War, and he had an active interest in politics and political systems. But he was very, very ill when he was writing it. He had a lung infection, an extreme lung infection, inflammation of the lungs, and he was staying in this very cold house where he was writing this, and he really struggled to get it out. It's not a very large novel, as you know. They were quite concerned about his health. They thought he might actually perish from this, it could become pneumonia. But he did in the end finish it. But he at one point described it as ghastly what he'd written, because he felt very ill while he was writing it.
2: Well, that might explain the rather downbeat theme.
1: The conjecture is that 1984 was the book was completed in 1948, and that they just inverted the numbers for the title. So he suggested that title, but he also had an alternative title that he suggested to the publishers. Do you know what that is, Greg?
2: No, I don't, Mary.
1: Well, it was The Last Man in Europe.
2: Ah.
1: And they said, no, 1984 is better because it widens the audience, or the market.
2: Well, there's no doubt that it's a fabulous novel. This was a good radio play.
1: So, Greg, any final thoughts on 1984?
2: Glad you asked, Mary. There's a pro tip for any traveller. If you book into a hotel anywhere within your own country, elsewhere, and they offer you room 101, decline immediately. Doesn't matter what the room service is like.
1: Yeah, and for me, if the future holds that we will all be wearing overalls and red sashes, I'm gonna check out of that. I'm gonna become one of the prollies.
2: Oh, yes. They seem to have quite a good time, the prollies.
1: That's where the cool kids are.
2: Good night, Mary.
1: Good night, Greg. That's our show for tonight. If you're listening to us on the radio right now, you may not know that we also are a podcast. You can find us on Apple Podcast, Spotify, and most of the podcasting platforms. And we're also on YouTube. Thank you for shivering with us, and we look forward to your company again next week.
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4: Voices of Ventura County is a remarkable collection of oral histories that commemorates the rich tapestry of Ventura County's history over the past 150 years. Curated from the extensive archives of the Museum of Ventura County's Research Library, these oral histories bring to life the diverse stories and experiences of the county's inhabitants. Thanks to a partnership with CAPS Media, KPPQLP, and the County of Ventura, this invaluable selection of oral histories has been expertly digitized, ensuring its preservation and accessibility for generations to come. From the experiences of Indigenous communities to the challenges and triumphs of modern-day Ventura County, these oral histories shed light on the region's evolution. Each account reflects the unique perspectives and lived experiences of individuals who have witnessed the county's transformation firsthand. Through their voices, we gain a deeper understanding of Ventura County's cultural, social, and economic development. Voices of Ventura County stands as a testament to the enduring spirit of the county and the resilience of its people. It is a celebration of community, culture, and the power of storytelling to bridge the gap between past and present. Harry Leckler, a resident of Piru, California, shares his family's history in the area. His grandfather, George Washington Leckler, came to California during the Gold Rush, but eventually settled in Piru. Harry talks about his family's beekeeping business and the old adobe house his grandfather built.
5: Mr. Leckler, from my research, I gather that your grandfather was the first Leckler in this area. Let's start with him. Will you tell us his name and why and when he came to this area?
6: His name was George Washington Leckler, and he came out here for the Gold Rush in Bishop, California. is 16 years old. And after a few months, I guess he'd become 17 and didn't do too good at the gold. So he decided to scout a wagon train back to Pennsylvania. He got back to Pennsylvania and just decided California was better. So he got another job scouting a wagon train back to California. And he stayed here for the rest of his life. How I got into this area, as I was telling me, he was took care of a bartender, and some fellow owed him some money. And this fellow that owed him the money was going to have to go back east, wouldn't be back, so he told my granddad that he had some property back in the hills. He'd be glad to give him the deed on that property, as he didn't have the money to pay the bill. So my granddad looked over the situation, and he accepted it. And it had bees on it, and it was a beautiful place in the Piru Canyon. Big, large oak trees. And like I say, had bees, and we've had bees in the family ever since. Honey, my brother George has as high as 3,000 stands of bees. I have 350.
5: What did you call them? Stands?
6: Stands, hives.
5: Is that like a box or a hive?
6: Hive or stands.
5: Just a minute. Let's go back just a minute before we get too far. When was it your grandfather went to Bishop? What year?
6: It's 1861.
5: 51, I think.
6: 1851.
5: Yeah. Right.
6: Yeah.
5: Well, did he tell you about how it was up there? Wasn't it rigorous?
6: Never did hear. Of course, that was long before my time.
5: And
6: and none of us children were around. But in fact, Granddad passed away before I was born.
5: Oh, so you never actually talked to your grandfather?
6: No, I never got to even know him.
5: Too bad.
6: But what I learned is from my older sisters and brothers, and my mother and dad, of course. But Dad went up and stayed with, well, I guess my grandmother didn't approve of Granddad's the bartender or what. So he lived up on the ranch, and she lived down in the L.A.
5: Well, he didn't tend bar when he was way up on a ranch in... This is Piru Canyon, are you talking about?
6: Yes, it's off of the main part of Piru Canyon. It's in more or less a San Felicia Canyon.
5: Oh.
6: And in fact, they even had gold mine back in San Felicia.
5: And he was born in Piru, though, your father.
6: My dad was born in Los Angeles.
5: Oh, in Los Angeles.
6: Yeah, Los Angeles Street. And of course, Dad told about up there when... I used to go out to the slaughterhouse for 10 cents. He'd come home with a liver and a heart. And,
5: down in Los Angeles, you mean?
6: Yeah, down in Los Angeles. He said, when you want to go hunting, he'd go out there where Burbank is in Glendale, and they'd do all their hunting out there.
5: Oh, gosh.
6: The rabbits and quail and stuff. Then he came on up the ranch to stay with Dad. And then he went to San Francisco and... found my mother there. They got married in Santa Barbara, and she came on up the ranch with him. In fact, one of the rooms upstairs in the Dobie is their little wedding room. They stayed when they first married.
5: Did your mother like it, do you know? Did she ever say?
6: Oh, yes, yeah, she loved it, but she was quite a city girl, and she had to get used to it. She used to have the gray squirrels come down and take the nuts out of her hand and all the old woodpeckers and birds. She liked it.
5: She liked the outdoors and the animals.
6: My older brother, one time, he kept complaining about his stomach hurting him. And she said, well, let me look. He said, well, I don't know, it's a big thing, a blood blister. And so she said, well, let me see it. Look there. Here he had a big old tick on him.
5: Oh.
6: And filled up with blood. They always got a kick out of that because they thought it was a blood blister. And that's what they look, you know.
5: I know about ticks.
6: Blood. So,
5: I imagine you have a lot of ticks in this country, don't you?
6: Oh, yeah, we have. It's the gay thing of it. When you used to go deer hunting, naturally, we'd carry our deer. We'd have ticks all over us and what have you. But that's a little story that... Well, how Mama got acquainted with the different stuff.
5: Right.
6: You don't realize the things that go on.
5: How about rattlesnakes? Are there rattlesnakes about?
6: I always tell everybody, anybody asks me about rattlesnakes, I say, yes, I was a patrolman up the lake for about 5 years or more. And people up there would say, is there rattlesnakes? I said, yes. I said, there are a lot of rattlesnakes. Keep your eyes open. I'd hate to tell them, you know, a lot of people don't want to scare them.
5: Right.
6: And why should I tell him no? Then somebody said, well, he said there wasn't any, and I got bit.
5: No,
6: I'm
5: going
6: to say, well, yes, they are. You bet they are. And you keep your eyes open. And, you know, if they get bit, then that I feel free that I've done my part.
5: Uh-huh.
6: But I don't know. I was, let's see, mother, dad homesteaded some property up there.
5: But what does homesteading mean? You have to live up, build a house? Or
6: yes, well, you got improvements.
5: Improvements.
6: Fences and barns and water, et cetera.
5: Now, was this your grandfather, did you say, or your
6: father?
5: Well,
6: I think granddad homesteaded some besides this other that he got.
5: Oh.
6: And right next to it. And then my dad homesteaded some. My mother homesteaded. My mother's dad homesteaded.
5: Oh, yeah. Is this all at Piru Canyon?
6: Yeah. And it's all right next to each other. And it was around 500 acres.
5: Uh-huh.
6: And where Dad, I think when Granddad got that other, which is 80 acres, where the Adobe is, that was 80 acres to start with.
5: Well, what did they grew something or cattle? What did they do?
6: Like the honey was one thing.
5: Of course the honey, yes.
6: And then, they had hay, cattle, and Dad had a beautiful family orchard.
5: What?
6: Apples, peaches, apricots, nectarines, quince, pears.
5: Oh.
6: And apple, you had the old June apple, what was the other, pippin apple, and pearmain,
5: and
6: bellflower.
5: Did they have plenty of water?
6: Yes, we had a natural spring up there.
5: Oh, wonderful.
6: And they had to irrigate the orchards, and then all these things would come in the season. Dad would bring them down and sell them to the store. When those stored. Everybody said, one of those electric pears going to come in. Mm-hmm. Oh, we sure want some of those for canning. They had to can everything in those days,
5: yes,
6: you know.
5: Uh-huh.
6: And he'd bring in his pears and apples or what have you. He'd bring it in and take it out the store. And maybe sell them some hay, maybe bring down some wood, oak wood, and turn it into the store.
5: And did you say you ran cattle, too?
6: Yes, I had cattle.
5: So they sold the meat?
6: Oh, yeah.
5: Uh-huh.
6: Sure. Yeah. They had a garden up there. And, mm-hmm. You know, and like I say, they'd have to can the stuff for your winter time, and they'd can all that stuff. And in fact, you talked about the cattle. My dad was telling me how hard it was one year, a drought they had. He said, actually, young fellow, he said, I had to climb those trees and cut limbs off, and when those limbs would drop, those cattle here would come over and eat the green leaves off of the oak tree.
5: Oh,
6: I dropped. And he said, I'd go up there and trim tree after tree after tree, trying to keep my cattle alive to get going.
5: Did he save most of them?
6: Yes, the way he talked. He did.
5: Some of those droughts.
6: I don't know just how many they had, but I couldn't say that.
7: Mr. Lecker, I wanted to ask you more about the other adobe that you were talking about. Do they call it a rammed earth?
6: No, I don't
7: tamped
6: know.
7: Earth?
6: I really couldn't say on that.
7: And when was it built?
6: I would say about, it'd be right around 100 years ago.
7: We heard Roberta Greenwood, were you at the lecture?
6: Yeah.
7: She was talking about a rammed earth adobe that was built in the forms, the Arundel adobe in Fillmore. And I had never heard of any of those being built out here in this area before. What kind of condition is it in?
6: Not too bad. I did just say I helped her up. We had my adobe underneath it. You know, the water start kind of washing in the ground squirrels, which is earth, you know, ground squirrels, they raise a dickin'.
5: Mm-hmm.
6: So I took and put sidewalk around, and then I put about a 6-inch up, about 3 feet high all around the bottom, the cement. And that's what I did on my sister's house, on part of it. And it's in not too bad a shape. The back part of it's wood, too, but it's got the big kitchen and a big living room, all the adobe.
5: And someone's living in it now, you said.
6: Yeah, my sister,
5: yes.
6: Uh-huh. Yeah, these ladies like go up there sometime and holler.
5: Oh, I'd love to. I think that'd be wonderful.
6: We're talking about different things on the ranch. For instance, we had my mother lived in the bigger adobe, the second one.
5: The tamped earth one or whatever?
6: Yeah.
5: Uh-huh.
6: And she lived in there. It had another little room built from it, offset from it. The well was about the 6 feet, 8 feet between them. And you come out this door, you go into the door, this, we call it a milk room. It had two rooms to it, really, and we call storage and milk room. And the one side was, there was shelves in, and you kept milk and stuff, could stay cool all day. You just open up at night and get the night air, and it close the window and all, and it'd stay cold. You'd keep milk, pans of milk in there. We'd let the cream raise and skim the cream off and make our butter and have our cottage cheese. And then this other room, they had a bedroom, and one of the Indian Juan's daughter worked for my mother, housekeeping and helped. Uh-huh. So she would sleep in this one room, and that the window would face up the canyon, and she would not go in that bedroom at night until my mother pulled the shade down. And my mother said, well, why? What's the matter? She said, well, I can't go in there. If you pull the shade down, she said, well, what is it? What's bothering you? She said, well, if I go up there, and she says, I can look up there and see a light. And she said, that means it. A burying ground.
5: Burying ground. Yeah. Oh.
6: An Indian burying ground. And she couldn't stand to see that light. So what we could finally figure out what it must be is my sisters have seen it. My brothers have seen it. I personally haven't seen it. But it's a ball lightning.
5: Oh.
6: And it's like that was my one sister, this Abby, she said, she was in the old adobe, she didn't stay in the old adobe, and they had the outhouse there, so in the middle of the night she had to go to the outhouse. So she goes out the door, the floor level door, not the time for the hillside, to go to the outhouse, and she started over, she said, she saw this thing, it looked white, and she thought it was one of the cows laying there that was white, and it looked like it was breathing, so it and it'd go like that,
5: sort of
6: and she looked at it more and more, and she said, it looked so bright, and pretty soon it started moving.
5: Oh, my.
6: And it just started floating, and she said, it just floated on down through, and went down through the tree. I had another sister, Bonnie, she said, I looked out the window and said, it came right down through the yard there. She said, just this big ball of, bright ball there, and it's a ball of lightning, as near as we can figure out. And
5: there is such a thing as ball lightning? I've never heard of that.
6: Up there, it's all oak trees, and there was only the two houses there. Now everybody got the leaves all raked up, but in those days, the old leaves build up, and it's kind of a swamp lightning, you see.
5: Oh.
6: And we just figured that these leaves and the wet, and just like a swamp.
5: Isn't
6: and that's
5: that
6: something we could figure out.
5: Strange?
6: But it's been seen six or seven times or more.
5: No wonder people believe in ghosts.
6: Yeah.
5: Poor Indian girl.
6: Yeah.
5: Oh, that's fascinating.
6: So I don't know just how many of my sisters were born up the ranch and brothers. Some of them were born in Newhall. And my sister Ines is the youngest girl. She was born on the ranch. In fact, my dad delivered her and put her in a cigar box for her bed.
5: Oh, my. Was she very, very small?
6: Yeah.
5: But she lived. She lived.
6: Oh, yeah. Yeah, she's up the ranch.
5: Oh, she's still there.
6: Yeah, uh-huh. She's still there. And,
5: but did your mother always live up there then?
6: No. I would say it was probably 1909, must have been around 1909, that they moved in the house next to the hotel. It's a two-story, south of the hotel.
5: Is it still there?
6: Yes. Mm-hmm. And my brother Bill was born there. So that's when I figured they must have come down the canyon.
5: I see. Uh-huh.
6: And they bought the hotel. At that time, they had they called it Mountain View Hotel. And Dad changed it to Round Rock Hotel. And I was born there in 1911 in the hotel. Dr. Manning of Fillmore was my doctor. Mrs. Duke Clark was my nurse. And she's the first woman's lap I sat on.
5: Oh. Well, you were really taken care of.
6: Yeah. My mother, I guess, they understand, pretty near lost my mother.
5: Oh.
6: And the night that I was born, she was having quite a time, and a pool hall here, Beldy's Pool Hall, burned down. It was a saloon, and it burned down. In fact, my mother said to my dad, I smell smoke, there's a fire. And he said, no, there isn't, no, and he tried to calm her down, and it was only a block away. And she said, well, I do smell smoke. She said, there's a fire somewhere. And he said, oh, no, no. She said, I know it is. So finally, he said, yes. He said, the pool hall is burning. Everything's okay, and so on and so forth. And it did burn down.
5: And this was the night you were born?
6: The night I was born. And so this is your mother. He was a barber, the place it burned down. Uh-huh. It was a barber. And I used to get my hair cut. Every time I walk in there, he says, I got a notion to cut your head pretty deep. He says, you caused my saloon to burn down, he says. You set the town on fire.
5: Blame it all on you.
6: He's always blaming it all on me every time I go in there to get a haircut.
5: Well, Mr. Leckler, to go back now a little bit, I read, I think, that your dad could have bought the Waring or the Cook Mansion, but instead he bought the hotel. Is that right?
6: I never heard that.
5: Oh, I read that in some of these notes on you someplace.
6: Not on me, I don't think. You might have heard it somewhere or something else.
5: He never had any interest in the mansion then?
6: Not to my knowledge. Uh-huh. Dad told me that where the hotel is, it was down below the mansion. Now, this may be where you got the story. Down below the mansion was this a one-story building, and they moved it down there, and then they built the second story on it. Now, you can't see it now, but I even got pictures to show it. But they put other siding on and covered it up. The lower story was one width of siding, and the upper story was a different width. So you see the two different put in there. Yeah. And I got pictures out there. Music. But like I say, they got other siding on it now. But when I was born, and my sisters, my sisters was there, naturally. Mm-hmm. But they had I don't remember this, they told me about the Chinese cook. They had the Chinese cook. And they had the big wood stove, and big old flat place for the pancakes, cook your pancakes, and then your other lid part for your pot and pans. Uh-huh. And Dad would bring the wood down from the ranch. Oh, he'd cut it up, have to split it and all, and
5: that work.
6: Put it down there. Of course, when I was old enough, then I had to stack it out there and keep the wood box full and get the kindling. And like I say, I don't remember when the cook was there, or when they served meals. They stopped that by the time I got old enough to remember. After the quick meal, we still had the old stove before we had gas coming to town. And I can see Pop right now over there, the old knife, turning those pancakes over, you know, and cooking those pancakes for us. And I used to get such a big kick out of it. It had a railing on the front, and he'd stand there and bounce that knife up and down and maybe hum a tune or something to keep track. But as the sun would come up, they had a part of a top of a window in the office with stained glass, and they opened up the doors, and at a certain time of the year, about now, about this time of the year, when the sun would come, it would shine through, and those colors would shine clear into the kitchen. And when my dad was there, the colors would be on the back of him from that window.
5: What a nice memory.
6: It really is.
5: Uh-huh.
6: Yeah. Really
5: he
6: is.
5: Had to make a lot of pancakes for all those children, didn't he?
6: Oh, yeah. And we had plenty of honey to go with it.
5: Oh, that's right.
6: We had the honey to
5: free
6: to
5: honey.
6: Go with it.
5: Yeah. Uh-huh.
6: But that old big old stove. I think it was 7 o'clock. If you lit that stove after 7 o'clock, it would just back the smoke right in.
5: Now, why? What? At 7 o'clock
6: smoke,
5: in the morning?
6: The smoke, it wouldn't draw. It wouldn't draft.
5: In the morning or in the evening?
6: Yeah, it's 7 o'clock in the morning. I think it was 7 o'clock. Anytime after 7, you couldn't light that fire, but what that smoke would build up and come back. It would not pull a draft. Therefore, we had an opening up there that you'd light a piece of paper and drop it into this opening to start the draft going up and then put that deal so the draft would go up.
5: Oh.
6: But you start it before 7 o'clock. It automatically would draw. You wouldn't have any trouble.
5: Was this something to do with the temperature outside or the wind?
6: I would say it was just the atmosphere. Or something. It was funny. I just couldn't believe it. But
5: speaking of Chinese, do you remember any Chinese in Hiru, any place?
6: The only one I remember was old Sam Lee. He did laundry.
5: Oh.
6: Yeah, he had a laundry place.
5: Right downtown?
6: Yeah, it's about a block down there, down off about Orchard Street. He did do the laundry, and then he used to always have a garden out there in the back, carrots and stuff, and he always give me some carrots.
5: But he was all alone, the only Chinese here?
6: The only Chinese that I remember, yes. Yeah.
5: Must have been so lonely for people
6: I think there was, might have been one or two farming down toward Buckhorn Way. I'm not positive of that at that time. The Filipinos came in here for picking.
5: Oh.
6: And they had all the Filipino work, did most of the picking, along with Mexicans too. But we had an awful lot of Filipinos. And old Sam Lee, he moved in with them. And he really wasn't doing laundry then, but he moved in with those Filipinos.
5: Where? In a a community where they, did they have houses? Or?
6: Well, to start with, they had one, was a two-story house that's right back where the bank is now. It would face Main Street. Mm-hmm. And right across from the hotel. And I used to go over there, and they have the pepper tree there. And they'd hang a couple rope down with the rings in them, and I used to get over there and exercise with them. And they'd stand around, and be maybe 8 or 10 of them would get in a circle, and they had a ball made of bamboo, kind of laced ball-like, and they would kick it. You couldn't touch it with your hand. You'd have to kick it or bump it with your head.
5: Oh, like soccer, huh?
6: Bump it around each other, and you'd kick it around backwards or frontwards, and really... a lot of fun, and I used to play with them on that.
5: Did they speak English?
6: Most of them. Some, I never did learn their language, but they're all older than I was. Then they had another house here, just pretty near where our house is here, just over a little west of here. And there were big, long buildings, and they had their bunks in there, and they lived there. Well, you would say a bunkhouse. Well, I don't know how many bunks were in there, but I can remember my mother had an old desert turtle, and it got away from her, came up, and now, I don't, one of them must have found it, and she found out that they had it, and I forget what she had to give to get it back, but they were going to make soup out of it.
5: That's what I was afraid of.
6: Yeah. Oh, they were going to make soup out of it, so she got it back from them. I don't know what she had to give for it. But
5: well, did they...

0: Mexicans. I know are a lot of Mexicans now
1: out
0: there.
1: Oh, yes. I guess we're 65-70% Mexican.
0: Oh, more than half. Any other group? Any? I can't think of any other nationality that would
1: not
0: be
1: to,
0: here particularly.
1: Not anything, no. Mm-hmm. Old German fellow in here used to be George Miller. He used to be our bootlegger.
0: That was during Prohibition?
1: Yeah. Oh, yeah. I used to get a kick out of him. He had these, make up his liquor. And he also took care of bees. And so he'd transport his liquor. He put a load of bees on, and down the middle of them, he transported his liquor in the middle of these beehives.
0: Sounds like the way they hide dope today.
1: Yeah. You come to any place, and they see those bees, they go on, keep going. And
0: oh, how funny.
1: And we have another fellow here, a character is called Chicken Jones.
0: Chicken Jones?
1: Yeah, Chicken Jones. And he'd go out there and he'd steal somebody's chicken and he'd invite him to dinner for chicken dinner. People have eaten their own chickens.
0: Was he a good cook?
1: Yeah, yeah, he was a good cook. Uh-huh. George Miller was a very good cook, but I used to help him with the bees. Uh-huh. So he used to, pardon me, I don't drink. Never had a drop of liquor in my life.
0: Oh.
1: Wine or whiskey or anything. I don't hold it against anybody. Uh-huh. I said, bar and by the person who drank. I hate to see a drunk.
0: Uh-huh. Right.
1: But okay. I've got a friend. I go to the bowling alley and all, and if I go in the bar, guys say, hey, Harry, you want some orange juice?
0: They know you.
1: They don't argue with me. Uh-huh. People say, oh, you got to drink, be sociable. Well, I didn't. I haven't had a drop on my tongue.
0: That's really quite unusual, isn't it?
1: Yeah. And I can, like I say, I get somebody begging me to drink. Now, I've had begging me to drink. Yeah. It's my birthday. I said, now, wait a minute. Am I asking you not to drink? No. I said, then why are you bothering me to drink? The same thing.
0: Yeah.
1: I said, I'm not pestering you not to drink, so don't you pester me to drink.
0: I think your attitude's just right. Perfect.
1: So, let's be friends.
0: Sure.
1: You know, that's my answer with them, and I get along fine. Soon as they learn it, first thing is, Harry, how about an orange juice? I'll go there and I'll buy them a liquor.
0: But you don't want it, so don't take it.
1: Right. I don't like to see a drunk. I wouldn't buy anybody enough to get them drunk or anything, but buy them a drink, fine. Uh-huh. Well, that's the way I've lived.
0: Yeah, that's great.
1: If people don't like it, they can lump it. I don't care.
0: Speaking of alcohol, did people make wine in those days much? Did you
1: know? Yes. Everybody had wine in early days. Three wine presses out here in my yard, museum yard there. Dominguez Ranch, and I don't know just where the other ones come. The Camulus Ranch used to make wine.
0: Oh, that's right. They have a big barn, winery sort of, don't they?
1: Yeah.
0: As long as we've touched on the Camulus Ranch, tell us what you know about that. Or if you've been there, I'm sure, a lot.
1: You know, I've lived here 74 years, and I've never been over at that chapel.
0: Oh, gosh. It's so lovely.
1: Yeah, I know Ed Berger. He came here one day. I begged him to come on up from the post office, come on up there to the museum hurriedly. Mm-hmm. He said, come on out anytime you want, but I don't feel like I want to bother him. I'm working, I don't want to bother him. So I just haven't done it. That's what I'd like to.
0: Yeah.
1: And I probably will, fortunately.
0: You really should. It's so beautiful, I think. Well, that's interesting that you've never been there. Nice, would be. It's a long hour, too.
1: Wait till that other one starts cranking.
0: Oh, we're going to have another one go off now? Maybe I better turn it off when we get there. Well, let's see now. Where are we with your father? He bought the hotel.
1: Yeah, like I say, I was born there. And talking about schools, for instance, they had a school down here at the corner of Church and Center Street, and I can remember the railing fence around there. They had the posts, they have a hole through it, and the pipes go through, and that was their fence around it. But they moved that school up along the railroad track next to the first packing house they had down here, which later became a warehouse. And they moved this building down there, the first school that I've been.
0: You were talking about the old schoolhouse.
1: And they put it down along the railroad track, and our school up here, grammar school up here on Center Street, the location where it is now, burned down. That was in July, because I remember we were pitting apricots at the time.
0: Do you know what year? About?
1: No, I

0: would say I was probably 12, 13 years old.
1: Okay.
0: They burned down, and then when that burned down, naturally we didn't have a schoolhouse. So I don't remember how many grades, or three or four grades, we went back down and went to school at the old schoolhouse. And there wasn't enough room for all of them, so the rest of them went to school up here in the Methodist Church recreation there. So that's how we got by with the school until a new school got built. And I can remember down there, there was a Mrs. Del Valle. She was a truant officer. She was, she really kept us in line. They kept us in school, I tell you. But come there and find out any kid who wasn't in school, she'd go to the house and see about him.
1: Oh.
0: Make sure he was sick.
1: Well, I guess Peru was small enough you could do that.
0: Oh, yes, yeah. When we used to go to school and the games we played and stuff.
1: Mm-hmm,
0: but, we used to play, well, I'll put it this way. In the early days, well, we had dirt roads out here, and my dad put in the first street light. He put an electric line from the hotel out to one of the posts on the corner, and they called it a gooseneck, because it had a hook into it and the shade up there, right on the corner, and he'd turn it on in the evening, and he turned off when he'd go to bed. And us kids used to play out there under that light at night, and right in the center of the street, we had a big iron, well, they called it a turtle.
1: A turtle?
0: That's what we called it, mm-hmm. A turtle. And it was big around iron plate right in the center, so if you made a U-turn or make a turn to the left, you go out around that, make sure you went around it. And it raised up about 4 or 5 inches. In fact, that was the spot where Halloween, that's where the outhouse sat.
1: That's what they did on Halloween.
0: On Halloween, that's the outhouse.
1: I was going to ask you about that.
0: And, so then we would play under that light. We'd play, run, sheep, run, hide and seek. The dare base was our big one. We had a lot of fun.
1: What was that? Dare?
0: Dare base.
1: Dare?
0: Dare.
1: Dare. D-A-R-E.
0: D-A-R-E. Base. Most people don't know what it is.
1: No.
0: Well, you line up on both sides, and you had a prison set out about 15 feet from you. We call it a prison, a rock or something. And you dare guy, you go out there and you dare him to catch you before you touch you before you get back to into your place. So that's where you get the name Dare.
1: Uh-huh.
0: So if you touch him, then he goes to your prison. Okay, then you try to go over there and touch him. If you can touch his hand before anybody touches you, he gets out of prison, you're kidding back. So you're daring him to come out and catch you, or he's daring you to come try to get your prisoners. So you'll go out, and one guy will chase him, and when he's chasing him, well, then you go over again, and another guy has to come after you, and then you have another fellow. So I love that game. Uh-huh. We had so much fun of that. And we played Statue of Liberty. We had the spanking machine. I'll never forget the spanking machine.
1: No, that's spanking. When kids bend over and you go through their legs.
0: Yeah, you go through it. I'll never forget. I told them, I said, I had to go to the bathroom. So I went there, and I knew where there was a big old iron lid off of the old stove was under the house, so on the way I went and got that, and I put it in my pants to go through that spanking machine. I'm telling you, when I started chewing to hit that,
1: oh boy,
0: that lid, I had to go through twice after that without it.
1: Well, who went through? I mean, were you being punished, or was this all in fun, or?
0: Yeah, well, we'd do something for punishment,
1: and then they decide the other kids decided so and so needed
0: right.
1: Oh,
0: and then we'd have. Marbles. We had marbles, big game. You'd have the fish ring, and you had big ring, little ring, you had follows. And we played tops. Of course, drop the handkerchiefs. Annie over, Annie back. And we had stilts. We'd make stilts out of the wood and have that. And then we'd also take a can, well, sometimes a coffee can, but they didn't hold up too good. Maybe a big tomato can, number two tomato can. Put a couple holes up the top of it, where the solid part is, it was open at the bottom, and put wires through it, and then you put your feet on those cans and hold on to the wire to hold a can up against your feet, and use those, like, similar to stilts. And then we used to make kites. Brother used to sell them. They always had Bill's kites, 10 cents, on the back fence. He used to make kites.
1: Uh-huh.
0: And we'd fly kites. We had more time. In fact, we are... This home right here, sitting in our old flying kite area, this used to be behind the pitting shed. They used to dry apricots all through here. Well, in the spring, while the grass would come up to be green, and they had cattle or cows in here, milk cows in here. And if you ever try to fly a kite barefooted in a cow pasture, it's something to remember, I'll tell you.
1: I can imagine.
0: And then while we're flying kites, we would take and some of them would tie razor blades onto the tail, and they'd try to get them over at the other guy's line and cut the line
1: of
0: their kites.
1: Oh, I never heard of that.
0: Then we would take, and you, when you let out all your line, we had them on a stick, maybe 8 inches long or something like that. So we just bend the stick back against the line. We'd have a piece of paper, tear off a piece of paper, maybe 4 inches, and cut a hole in the center of it, tear a hole in the center of it. And when you lay that stick back, you put that through the hole onto the line, mm-hmm. and you take it up there about 6 or 8 feet and then let it go, let the line go, and the wind takes it. We call that send the message, and that would go on up there. Another thing, we'd take a napkin, and we'd tie the corner and put strings down with a nail or a little bolt or something for weight, mm-hmm. put a pin in the top and put a hook on the pin. We take that on the line, the pin, and hook it over the line, and go up maybe 4 or 5 feet, and then let the line go up easy. And the wind would take that and take away on up. When it gets up pretty near your kite, 15 or 20 feet from your kite, you pull a spring down and let it go real quick, and that flop it, and that would undo, and it'd come down as a parachute.
1: Oh,
0: which I don't see kids doing it nowadays.
1: Never heard of such a thing.
0: We have more fun in those days than they do now. I'll tell you, now they have to have a car and what have you.
1: Television. That's pretty clever, that parachute thing, I think.
0: Yeah, you just take the string and string it on like that and then snap it. And that snap goes up there and then off there.
1: I never did hear that. Or the razors.
0: And you go down and then way down there, make some kid go get them, bring them back, or they land in their tree or something.
1: Yeah.
0: And we play cowboys and Indians. There was nothing to take these big hills in there. We go up there in the mornings. And come back down here at noon and have our dinner and lunch and go back up there in the evening or afternoon. Take me all day to get up there right now. And I just go up there twice in and run all over the place of playing cowboys and Indians shooting each other, you know. Uh-huh. And when we talk about shooting each other, we carve our own guns out of an end of an apple box wood.
1: Uh-huh.
0: And carve our pistols out of there, you know, or get another piece of wood and carve our guns. Kids made everything to play with. We'd ride stick horses, go down to the river and get these willows and tie a stick around them or a string around the front of them and ride those for our horses. And we went all over the country, I'll tell you, up and down. And,
1: all that energy.
0: And we'd play another time beside cowboys and Indians, and we'd play cops and robbers. Mm-hmm. And we'd get up here around the mansion and get the Waring boys and Chet Waring, Benny Waring, they're my age. And there'd be 8 or 10 of us, so, you know, one'd be the robber cowboy. Bang, bang, I got you. Oh, you didn't. Yes, you did. Well, where are you? Where am I? Well, you're behind such a tree. Okay, you have to tell him where he is and know that you got him or not. Another thing was around the, it had a knoll there. And we had that all carved up with roads going all around and little garages built, houses built. We had our car, we made out of spools, the thread spools, make our own little cars.
1: I mean, this was small to just push on the ground.
0: Yeah, just push, would wear our knees out, and our whole overhauls, our knees are always gone. So going around there and push these little cars we made. We could go down there and buy cars and stuff. And more fun, going up there, we'd go up this road, pass each other, go into the garage, get our gas out, go to somebody, and just have that whole side of the hill carved out with little roads and stuff on this. Unbelievable of fun you'd make. Then you get tired of that, you go down there where the grape vineyard was and sit there and eat all the grapes you want. And they had muskets and I don't know what all kinds they had, seedless Thompsons, what have you. And if you didn't know, got tired of them, you go on over there and go on the old navel tree and sit there and eat a half a dozen navels. Oh, I tell you, I've never had such good eating in my life as those navels. But we had a lot of fun. It was up there at the mansion. And one Halloween, we took and had a basement down there. And we took and picked up a spook house.
1: This was up at the Waring Mansion?
0: The Waring
1: was
0: Mansion.
1: The Waring Mansion then.
0: Yeah.
1: Uh-huh.
0: And we went down through there, and it had kind of tunnel deals around and cut through. We had spider webs, thread and stuff hanging down, and then the old number 3 tub we'd beat on. And Yeah, we even had to fix up pretty spooky, all right. We'd have our friends or relatives go up and go through it.
1: I don't want this tape to run out without asking you about two things. I want you to go on too, but I want to be sure. One is, well, the St. Francis Dam, because you had an interesting story about that. When you, I didn't mean to interrupt you, but I wanted to be sure to get that on the tape.
0: The St. Francis Dam, my sister, Abby, Mrs. Riley. Beg your pardon. My sister and her husband, Abby Riley, and her husband went up to the St. Francis Dam the day before it broke. In fact, they were up there, and she was up on the dam, and were looking there. Her husband noticed a leak in the dam, a hole, and the water was coming out. And he told her, he said, "Let's get out of here and get out of here quick." Pardon me. Said, "Well, what for?" He said, "This dam's going to break." She said, "What are you talking about? All these people here and all of it. It's silly to say this dam's going to break." He said, "I don't care what you say." He said, "Let's get out of here." She said, "Well, what makes you say so?" He said, "You see that water running out of that hole?" She said, "Yes." He said, "It's all muddy, and that's washing the dirt out from behind it." And he said, "It's going to break." He said, "When that breaks," he said, "Pyro and all the rest of them are going to be out of electricity." And he said, "Let's go." And she said, "I've never seen him drive so fast in his life." Said, "He come out of that canyon just lickety-split." And so they came on home, and ended right up here on the corner, and just a block up from my folks there. My dad had an old telephone line up to there from the old crank telephone, just a private deal that they wouldn't allow you to do today. But then her daughter had an earache, so called her mother. Mother got up, went in the kitchen, and got some oil or ointment or something, put in her ear, and then put her back to bed. She had shut the light off the kitchen. She went to her bedroom, turned the light on, and the light wouldn't go on. So she thought the globe had burned out, so she went back in the kitchen, and the light wouldn't go on. And about that time, she said she heard this roar. It sounded like a train. And she went to the door and said she could just hear it coming. Just,
1: did she know then what it was?
0: Oh, yeah. She said, "I ran in there, woke my husband up, and says, 'Bill,' she said, 'the dam is broke.' He said, 'What are you talking about?' She said, 'Listen, listen, it's broke.' She said, 'No lights or anything?' She said, 'I know it's broke.' About that time, he said, 'Well, you sure have.' And so then Bert Mayfield, who lived across the street from him, up rapped his door and said, 'Hey, Bill,' said, 'the St. Francis Dam is busted.' He said, 'We'd like to get some help, see what we can do for people.' He said, 'It's drowning people and everything else.' So he got there and went with them and helped out there. Of course, I was going to school, and the school bus didn't run. School was out. So I went out here to New Orleans Ranch, and they have the wagons going along the river, this river banks there, and throwing the bodies on it.
1: This was the next day?
0: Or yeah, that, a day or two day, later? It happened at early morning, 2 o'clock. When it
1: right.
0: And they were putting the bodies on the wagon. John Galunka had these big old trucks up on the highway there, and they'd bring the wagons up and transfer the bodies onto the truck. The truck would brought them over here and put them in the dance hall. They had a temporary morgue here at the old bottle dance hall right by the bridge. And that was their temporary morgue. And of course, I lost some school chums in there, and out there at New Hall Ranch, quite some of the family, Frank Savala, Albert Savala, the Savala family, and the Guattardis. And Guattardis, Joe Guattardi, I don't know how many of them there was, but he and his dog, one daughter got out, that's how the whole family. I don't know how many was going in it, but his wife and other children.
1: We're gone.
0: Uh-huh. Then they had that Edison camp out here, right by the county line. That's where they made a big swirl in there, right where they had their tents, because come down there and the water would swirl and then go on around. And we had the hotel at the time, and of course my sister called my dad up. She used the old crank phone and give it a crank, and my dad got on, and she told him about the flood there early in the morning when it was happening. So naturally, we knew about it real early. And when I was...
1: You said you had the old hotel. Did you use that for anything?
0: Oh, I was going to say some of the Edison's survivors came and stayed at the hotel. Uh-huh. And I always remember this one story. This one fellow told me he was in these tents, and water comes right down on the tent, you see. And that's what trapped so many of them. They couldn't swim or anything else. They just came down. So he said he was got out. He was on top of some debris, and there was a tent laying on some debris, and he heard a guy right under him hollering for help. And he said, how I did it, I don't know. But he said, I reached down and grabbed that canvas and bit it and ripped it.
1: Oh my!
0: And he said, I saved him, and I lost a brother.
1: Oh, what a story. My goodness. Do you remember seeing the devastation? Did you, or were you too young?
0: Of where?
1: Of the river. I mean,
0: oh, yeah.
1: What
0: no,
1: it looked
0: no,
1: like.
0: I'm going to high school.
1: Oh, you were in high school?
0: Yeah.
1: And so you saw...
0: Oh, yes.
1: Must have been a horrible sight.
0: Oh, you just see a high water mark after going down that. It's cut all that branch and everything. Oh, yes, God, here and all the road was gone. And any house and railroad spots and... it's a terrible thing.
1: What a disaster.
2: How quickly did the water go down after that?
0: Well, when we were over there, they were bringing those bodies out, I would say, at 9, 10 o'clock. They were picking them up.
1: In other words, just a relatively few hours afterwards.
0: Yeah, it didn't take long.
1: The water went down to the sea. What a thing. What a happening. One more thing I want to get on this tape. When I talked to Mr. King and Mr. Harry Felsenthal, both of them said the proper pronunciation of Piru is Piru. So ever since, I have been saying Piru, and nobody says Piru.
0: Well, if you want the Indian pronunciation, it's Piru, Piru. You roll that R.
1: Oh.
0: Joe Playa told me that. He said, one of the them is Piru, he said.
1: That's even harder.
0: Yeah, Piru, Piru, he said. And then they call it Piru, which is a name of a weed that grows along the river that a reed that they made the baskets out of.
1: Right.
0: And then the old conductor's coming through Piru. It used to be Piru, but the old conductor didn't like to say Piru. So they changed it to Piru.
1: Oh.
0: So that's how it started.
1: Does anybody here say Piru anymore?
0: A lot of us natives did until we got tired of doing it. They go out the city or somewhere. And where are you from? Well, Piru. Oh, South America? No.
1: Oh.
0: Piru, California, Ventura County. Never heard of it. You know where Piru is? Oh, yeah, I know Piru. So you give up on it. So we just had to give up.
1: Oh, heck, I don't know. I think I'll still say Piru.
0: Oh, I've got enough to go another tape before that part goes.
1: I bet you have. What else do you have there?
0: Well, I'm telling you about my dad's quail hunting.
1: Oh, yes.
0: My dad used to hunt for the market, quail hunting. And they wanted to have different districts. Now, Dad's district was San Martin down here at Hopper.
1: What is San Martin and what is Hopper? A street
0: it's a
1: or
0: canyon.
1: A canyon?
0: Canyons.
1: Oh. Mm-hmm.
0: And that was his territory for his hunting quail. And he said the hills used to be black with them. They were just black. And he said, how he happened to tell me this one is I killed 10 quail in one shot one time. And I was in Bragg, and he said, my gosh, fellow, he said, let me tell you. He said, when I killed less than 15 in one shot, I quit shooting.
1: For heaven. You mean the buckshot spreads and gets that many?
0: And he said, I said, what are you talking about? And then he went on telling me about market hunting for the quail. And he would get the quail, and he'd get them and put them in 5-gallon honey cans. They would just draw them out, take the insides out, leave the feathers on, take the inside out, put them in these 5-gallon cans, I don't know how many dozen, and ice them. Maybe 30, 40 dozen, and send them to take them over to Newhall, Saugus, put them on the train and ship them to high class hotels in San Francisco. 25 cents a dozen.
1: Oh, golly.
0: So we said I'd send up 40 dozen, I'd get my check back, less 50 cents, 2 dozen badly shot or couldn't use, and they deducted. He said the first year, they bought him and another guy, Daughtry, I think was the name of the fellow, bought their guns, their powder, the shot, the total, the ammunition, and the loading deal, and have that all paid for the first year and enough left over for another year.
1: He must have shot many, many quail to do that.
0: Like I got a 1908 Sears Roebuck replica out there, and you buy shotguns for $8, $10.
1: Oh,
0: to say, that 25 cents a dozen doesn't sound like anything, but on the other hand, what it would buy.
1: Yeah, right. But listen, when he shot 15 at a shot, did he retrieve them or did they have dogs?
0: Well, he did.
1: He had to go pick them all up.
0: Oh, yeah.
1: That's quite a few.
0: You say on the hillside, you're all there, and you shoot, and there they are, right there, you know. Shoot, bang, bang, bang, bang, probably
1: a
0: couple shots,
1: or
0: five shots, or 10 shots, or whatever it is, as long as you're birded around there.
1: Yeah.
0: And then go around and stop and do your gathering.
1: And they didn't have to pluck them, luckily.
0: No, that just take it inside, except here, inside, very easy.
1: Yeah. Did he never use dogs to
0: and
1: flush them?
0: To my knowledge, always had a dog on the ranch, but I didn't think it was a hunting dog or anything.
1: Oh, that's an interesting story.
0: That old store down here with the old brick and chill when I was a kid. Of course, it had the old wooden porch on the front of it. It slivered in our feet. Runs a bad slivered underneath, I'll tell you. But Walter Cram was the proprietor. And at Christmas time, it was a big time. They put the papers all on the windows. And then to get out all the toys, they had big tables of toys. And they put those up at night. And then the next day, those kids would go in there and Santa Claus would come and put all of those toys out there. It was a thrill, I'll tell you. To see all the toys. And
1: they were just to look at.
0: Yeah,
1: they weren't giving them
0: for sale.
1: For sale. They weren't giving them to you.
0: No. And it really was a big thrill. That's one thing that stands out in my mind. We used to have a movie here twice a week on Tuesdays and Fridays. And I wish today they had the same kind of movies. Maybe our kids would learn to read. Never did stop to think. It's silent picture. When we'd go to the movies, we'd have to read.
1: Oh, they had subtitles.
0: I've got to go down to San Diego and I'll see you back tomorrow. Well, then that would come on printing.
1: That's right. I remember seeing that.
0: The kids had to read, really. Does it come on? Or ask the guy, what's that say there? Or have somebody else alongside you. And it would help reading.
1: Did you have a movie theater?
0: It was a theater down here. And had the old benches out there. First boys just... children sit on. In the back, they had folded wooden chairs. And we'd go in there and buy a 5-cent drink. We used to have the orange leaf soda or Green River or Delaware Punch and Coke. And we'd take a nail and go in there. And when the show started, we'd take a nail and punch a hole in the top of that soda and then just suck through that little hole and make it last out through the whole picture for near. And then I used to deliver the bills and I wouldn't have to pay. I got three.
1: For the show, you mean?
0: Yeah, I'll pass out
1: the hand bills.
0: Another way I made money was the old Jack Trotter, the old, who used to be the constable, had a butcher shop down there. And he would have me come down in the morning and burn his trash papers for him and give me a dime. That's one way I made money. And on Saturday, I'd sweep along the curb and clean up out there, and I got 25 cents.
1: What'd you do with it? Did you save it or blow it?
0: Well, I bought candy. You buy a grab bag. You buy a grab bag in those days, I'll tell you. There's a box, and they had a hole in it, and you reach in and grab this bag. They call it grab bags. And then you come out there, and you'd have 8-10 pieces of candy in it, and a little novelty of some kind, a whistle or something in it. Something like Cracker Jack.
1: Yeah.
0: I used to buy Cracker Jack and nickel, too. But we'd buy candy, and my brother used to work in the oil fields, Leslie. And he was a tool dresser. He was making $3 a day. And it would be on payday, there'd be a bunch of us playing out in front of the hotel there. When he'd come home payday, Well, he'd go down there and he'd see how many kids are there, and he'd buy grab bags and come back and give each of us a grab bag.
1: Oh, how nice.
0: It's a thrill on that.
1: Nice big brother.
0: Yeah. And that's one way we made money. The kids were there. And play day, they always play day at schoolhouse up there. Timiskow School from up the canyon, Buckhorn School, and up on Torrey there was a school. And we'd have play day. You'd have broad jumps and relays and races and maple dance, and we'd have a big day on that. You know, we'd come out, and so much of it. Christmas tree at home there. We always had a Christmas tree in the hotel. But out there along the, at that time, we had a big hedge. And those hedges would go up, and Dad would go out and cut one of those hedges off for our Christmas tree. We always had a big Christmas tree at home.
1: Did you have candles? Do you remember?
0: At one time, my folks fixed it up for us younger ones that hadn't seen it. They still had the old can holder, which I have a lot of
1: them. I remember seeing one of these was in.
0: And they fixed it up for us this one year with candles. They put about 5 buckets of water around first, and then they put these candles up and light them for us. It was quite a treat.
1: It must be beautiful. I'd like to see one like that.
0: And then for learning to drive, when I learned to drive, I learned to drive a Model T Ford. The first bus that they had for the school here, Bert Mayfield, had a Ford truck, and he built a back on it for the kids for a bus. He had the benches in it. And his son and I were very close, Art Mayfield. So he would go out clear to the county line and get the kids and bring them in, and then in the afternoon and take them back. So Art and I would go out with him to take them back, and then when we'd come back home empty, well, he would let us drive and taught us how to drive the old Model T Ford. That's where I learned to drive. And we'd drive that bus back, take turns.
1: How old were you then, do you remember?
0: 13, I was.
1: Oh. Did you have to get a license, or you just drove?
0: Well, we just drove.
1: The easy way.
0: One too many around checking on us, no day. Yeah. To drive the canyons around like that, you know, so much. Then the old trains that used to come through here, I used to lie in bed and listen to those trains. Haul and stop and get the oranges. And there's quite a hill in here, and sometimes they couldn't make that grade after stopping and loading up the oranges, get the orange cars. And they'd have to back up and take another run at it. They'd let the sand go down to get their traction, and they'd finally get out of town and get over there. The back engine would stop, and he'd get his water filled over here at the water tank, so he'd have his steam. When they first come to town, the first engine would go over and fill up before he'd take off, and then the back engine would have to get up over the grade here. Well, then he'd drop off and fill up with his water. So that they'd have to fill that water tank every year or every week over there. I kept it running.
1: Mr. Leckler, I read someplace that at one time about 4 passenger trains a day came to this little depot. This was when the hotel was a hotel. Is that right? 4 a day?
0: I think it was 1 in the morning, 2 in the morning, 2 in the evening, 1 each way. I definitely remember 2 going through.
1: And stopping in Peru?
0: Well, it's like, this one fellow I remember in particular, it was raining that night. Pardon me. Mm-hmm. My dad, the fellow at the hotel, said, "Hey, I want to get the train to Ventura tonight." And he said, "The depot's closed. How do I go about it?" And Bob said, "Don't worry, we'll get it." And so Dad said, "It'll be through at such and such a time." I don't know, it was after dark. So it got about pretty near that time, and Dad told the guy, he said, "Okay, get your baggage, let's go. Get on, get the train." So Daddy takes his newspaper and goes down there at the railroad track. About the time the train comes around the corner down there, Dad has this old newspaper. He had it rolled up, strikes a match to it, waves like that. The old train stops. The guy gets on the train. And he's gone. Otherwise, it wouldn't have stopped. It had gone right on through. But
1: so simple.
0: So yeah, just wave that light, but it got through. All right.
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6: 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Starring Devin Richtmeyer and Humphrey Ralston. With Paul Sterrybrat, Jack Sheedy, Nicole Boucher, Beth Steinberg, Jandy Hanna, Kurt Boucher, J. Timothy Quirk, and Tyler White as Jonathan Graves. 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
7: This is a work of fiction. Any similarity between any situation and any person, living or dead, is completely coincidental.
8: Where is Sin's Reward? Where is it?
9: Sir, you're not allowed to burst in here without an appointment.
8: You're Adamson, aren't you? I sent my work to Henry Babcock. Mr. Babcock! I must have a word at once.
10: Don't come in. One moment. All right, Daniel. Who is it?
9: I believe the uninvited guest is Jonathan Graves, the young American writer you've been coddling all this time. This is too much, Henry.
10: Eccentric though he may be, his words pay the bills, Daniel. Let him in.
8: Mr. Babcock, please, sir. A word, just a word.
10: Calm yourself, Graves. As you can see, I'm very busy, but...
8: Did you receive my story, Sin's Reward?
10: Yes, I'm sure we did. Yes. Yes, of course.
8: Where is it? You haven't read it, and I must have it returned at once.
10: Of all the impertinence, a young author asserts his story wasn't read and wants it returned. The very idea.
8: My story wasn't read. I'm sure of it. So return it to me, I beg you.
10: Did you luck into a better deal with another publisher? Have you forgotten our deal?
8: I'm a poor deal maker. I grant you that.
10: Adamson and Babcock made you who you are today. Jonathan Graves, the new Poe. Who else bestowed that title upon you?
8: I agree. I owe you much.
10: Granted, you have lived up to the title. What macabre horrors you conjure onto the page! I don't know how you found our company to start submitting to, but we have made an effective team, and you have been paid handsomely. Isn't that right, Mr. Adamson?
9: Most handsomely. We can barely afford you, given how much you submit.
10: You write so many stories, Graves. I don't know how you do it.
8: My muse demands much of me. But please, do not publish this last one, Sin's Reward. Don't read it, not a word. Just return it.
10: We may need it. You know our difficulties competing against Harmsworth halfpenny periodicals. He's on some damn crusade to put Penny Dreadfuls out of business. Something about moral turpitude. Madness.
9: I've told you we should diversify our line of periodicals, Henry.
10: This is not the time, Daniel.
8: Sirs, if you please. The only thing that matters is sin's reward.
9: Mr. Graves, your conduct is most unbecoming. I must ask you to leave. At once.
8: Do you have it?
10: You've said your piece, Graves. Now let me say mine. We shall give what you say some thought, and you will receive our response via the post, either your story returned, or your fee for a published work. Good day to you. We are very busy.
8: But...
9: out you go. Good day, Graves.
8: Don't print it. Don't read it. If you won't give it to me, then burn it. Burn it. Burn it.
10: Old fellow. All writers are a little peculiar, but Graves is...
9: American! And most disturbing, Henry.
10: Do you recall the story to which he was referring?
9: It happens to be on my desk. I have not reviewed it yet, but...
10: I'll take it.
9: If you like, I can review it now. I don't mind.
10: Hand it over, Daniel. The Gazette is still mine. You haven't removed me yet.

Henry, it's late. Henry? What's in your glass, Henry? Eleanor would be so disappointed. You make her worry so. Ah, here is Sin's Reward. I'll read it tonight and give you my thoughts in the morning. Good night, Henry. Hello? Who's there? No nonsense now. I will have none of it. I said I will have none of it. Who's about? I can feel someone there. Now I see you in there, in the fog. Make yourself plain. Who are you?

0: You seem ill at ease, Barnaby.
1: Do you remember the publisher whose body was found on Paternoster Row a few nights back?
0: Charles Adamson of Adamson and Babcock Publishing. Did you know the man?
1: No, no. But the details are quite grisly. Very disturbing. You know, they never caught the Ripper.
0: Jack the Ripper's victims were women and in the Whitechapel area. What is the connection with this case?
1: None. Except when one great injustice goes unpunished, others may find evil inspiration. Something about the barbarity of the assault makes one believe the perpetrator may not stop at this one killing. The person or persons who committed this fiendish act must be stopped.
0: Meaning we should stop them. Has anyone hired us for that cause?
1: I shall pay the honorarium myself if business requires it.
0: Then we shall have the great Barnaby Druthers as our client.
1: Indeed. I took the liberty of speaking with our friend Inspector Gregson this morning. He provided me with Henry Babcock's address, and he believes we may have an opportunity for a word or two with Inspector Fields this afternoon.
0: When the web of intrigue is spun, we must pull the first thread to unlock the mystery. We shall begin our investigation by paying a call upon Henry Babcock.
2: Can I help you?
1: Good day to you, madam. I trust you are the lady of the house?
2: Eleanor Babcock?
1: How do you do? This is Harper Thorne. My name is Barnaby Druthers. Perhaps you've heard of me.
2: I'm sorry, I can't say I have, but don't take it to heart. I admit, I have not felt myself recently.
0: We are here for a quick word with your husband.
3: Who is it, Eleanor?
2: A Mr. Druthers to see you, Henry. This way to the sitting room.
3: Who are they?
2: They asked for you by name, Henry. What did you expect? I know.
3: This is a stressful time. I will meet with them and ask them to go away. I'm Henry Babcock.
0: This is Barnaby Druthers, the private investigator.
1: You may have heard of the case of the Five Buttons.
2: Private investigator? You must be here because of Daniel Adamson. Oh, Henry.
3: Perhaps you should do your knitting in the study.
2: I cannot find the needles.
3: I'll find them for you.
2: Excuse me, won't you?
3: She's been disturbed since the news about Adamson.
1: We are conducting a private inquiry into that very occurrence.
3: The yacht is at work on that, I'm sure.
1: He was murdered near your office on Paternoster Row. May we assume he was on his way home from work?
3: An appropriate assumption.
0: Was he worried or alarmed before leaving?
3: Earlier in the day, we were both a little disturbed. An American writer came to our office and made something of a scene. He wanted his story submission back. Adamson showed him the door. I did share this with Inspector Fields, of course.
0: A writer demands his work returned. Is that common?
3: Not at all. Never been done. Jonathan Graves, the new Poe, author of stories most macabre.
1: Macabre? As in grisly stories?
3: Ghastly visions, but readers love it, and Graves feeds them a steady diet. The Gazette is still profitable in these difficult times.
1: Did the writer ever receive his story back?
3: We did not give it to him. I'm not quite certain where the story is, but I'm sure it will be found.
1: This American writer was in your office. Is he staying in London?
3: I'll get you the address. Pardon me one moment.
0: Barnaby, when we receive the author's address, I'll visit with the young author and you visit with Inspector Fields.
1: Or I'll visit with the young author and you can visit Inspector Fields.
0: I can think of 7 reasons why it's better my way.
1: I can only think of 3.
4: Can I help you?
0: It is my understanding Jonathan Graves lives here.
4: Well, he's not here now.
0: As I expected. I was advised on good authority I should wait inside until he arrives.
4: I don't want no trouble.
0: My name is Harper Thorne. I am here at the request of the Barnaby Druthers. I'm sure you've read of him. He's been favorably discussed in the papers.
4: Don't read no papers.
0: Of course not. Who has time? What with the work we're doing, am I correct, Mrs.?
4: Mrs. Bunting.
0: Yes, Mrs. Bunting. I admire your seriousness and good judgment to be cautious in all things. We would expect nothing less than Her Majesty's kingdom.
4: Well, he's not here.
0: Yes, indeed. Mr. Graves is not here, but he would wish for me to wait inside. We have important business to discuss.
4: I'm not exactly...
0: I assure you, there can be no strange business if I sit in a comfortable chair inside your most charitable home than on the stoop for all to see. Would you agree?
4: Come in. Mind the step.
5: Inspector Fields, you have a visitor by the name of Dithers.
1: Druthers. Barnaby Druthers. I conduct private inquiries.
6: Private inquiries? What do you think, Officer Carlton? Do we need any interlopers on an open investigation?
5: No, we don't, Inspector.
6: See, Dithers? Sorry you wasted your time coming, but we don't require interlopers or your services here.
1: Inspector Fields, it is never a waste opportunity to visit the yard. I have many friends here. I believe Inspector Gregson vouched for me.
6: Carlton, is this Gregson's case now?
5: No, Inspector. It is most assuredly is not.
1: But if I could offer some assistance, I have been known to be of service. Perhaps you've heard of the case of the Five Buttons.
6: That's the problem now, isn't it? We don't need gadflies thinking they can do the work of good men on the force. Do you want to put Officer Carlton out of a job?
1: I would never think I could do what you do. Heaven forbid. Allow me to reassure you that the papers will never know of my involvement. That is not my interest here. I do believe I may be able to rustle the proverbial bushes to let the bad pheasants fly out to the open for to be dealt with by your keen eye in action, Inspector Fields. You have my word on this as a gentleman.
6: Officer Carlton, I'm sorry you wasted your time today. Please go back to your desk while I escort Mr. Dithers out.
5: Yes, Inspector.
6: Let me be perfectly clear. If you find out anything, you are to tell me first. Is that understood?
1: Of course, Inspector.
6: What do you want to know?
1: The murdered man was Adamson of Adamson and Babcock Publishing. Was he carrying anything with him when he was attacked? A short story, perhaps?
6: An umbrella.
1: No short story?
6: An umbrella. Will that be all?
1: What was the murder weapon?
6: A sharp, thin object was used to stab him repeatedly. Good day, Mr. Dithers.
7: Who are you? What are you doing here? Miss Bunting?
0: My name is Harper Thorne. I work with Barnaby Druthers, the private investigator.
7: You must leave at once. At once!
0: I understand you are an accomplished author. You submit your work to Adamson and Babcock's Gazette.
7: Yes, but I'm afraid I don't know anything about Mr. Adamson's murder.
0: I didn't mention Mr. Adamson's murder.
7: He was murdered. It was in the papers. There's no earthly reason for you to be here except for that. I have spoken to the authorities already, and I have nothing further to say to you or anyone else. Miss Bunting!
0: I understand you visited your publisher the very night Mr. Adamson was murdered. Can you provide more insight into that event?
4: What's all this?
7: I was very clear, Miss Bunting. I demand privacy. You have let a stranger into my living quarters. This is unacceptable.
4: Many things are unacceptable with you, Mr. Graves. The moaning and yelling here every night could wake the dead.
0: Every night?
4: All this week?
7: I do not wish to discuss any of this further with either of you. Please leave, Miss Thorne. I have nothing to say to you.
0: I will leave, Mr. Graves, but consider this. If you are looking to retrieve the missing short story, it would seem you'd wish to utilize the free services of a private investigator. Barnaby Druthers' card is on your table.
1: Stonewall Day, Miss Thorne. I hardly fare better at the yard. Inspector Fields was less than thrilled by my interest. Adamson was killed by a sharp, narrow instrument of death, and he did not have the story with him. Did you glean any insight at the author's abode?
0: He enjoys absinthe, possibly to excess. He appears to be a prolific writer. The top of his desk was barely perceivable at first glance due to the copious papers atop it. There are no indicators of any close friends or family. So he appears isolated in a room with an addictive substance and his imagination. His landlady complained he made sound all night for all week. That may provide him with an alibi.
1: You didn't happen to find any sharp, thin instruments of death by any chance?
0: Nothing. He had few personal effects, except for those that assisted with his writing and his drinking.
1: Curious.
0: My mind goes back to our visit at the Babcock residence. Did you notice anything in particular that was unusual?
1: I did not really take any interest in the decor. Perhaps I should have?
0: Nothing like that. I was thinking that someone in Henry Babcock's position would have had a house servant of some sort, yet Eleanor Babcock came to the door.
1: Perhaps the world of publishing is not as lucrative as one might hope. I'll have to remember that when I publish my memoir. I wonder whom it could be at this hour.
0: If I understand the man correctly, it should be our young author.
1: Indeed.
8: There is a Mr. Jonathan Grives to see you, ma'am.
0: Indeed. Thank you, Mrs. Kipling. Send him in, please.
7: I'm here because you referenced services that might assist me getting my story back.
0: Barnaby, this is Jonathan Graves, an American writer in London whose work is featured prominently in the Adamson and Babcock Gazette. How may we help you, Mr. Graves?
7: To find my story, sin's reward, before more harm is done.
1: Perhaps it would be best if you would start at the beginning, so we may understand fully your dilemma.
7: The trouble with being a writer is that your world can vanish, turn to dust overnight. One minute you have ideas, and then the next, they vanish. And you have nothing. You do not understand despair until you have contemplated the fear of an empty page.
0: You must be very knowledgeable about the subject of fear, given that your stories live in the world of the macabre.
7: I used to believe the scariest thing for a writer was an empty page. I know better now. Have you read Faust?
0: The tragedy by Johann Wolfgang von Goethe.
1: I prefer Marlowe.
7: All it takes is one moment where the man sees his Mephistopheles and accepts an unholy bargain. His music exacts a terrible price.
1: An allegory, surely.
7: Or a pact. 24 stories for my soul. Sin's reward is my 24th.
1: If I recall my Marlowe, the reward of sin is death.
0: If we could clarify your meaning, to whom do you owe your soul, Mr. Graves?
7: My Mephistopheles. Each story held a power, but this last story was the capstone of a terrible curse. My 24th story was sin's reward, death.
1: This Mephistopheles, this is some sort of apparition? Appears in the mirror, that sort of thing?
7: No, he's quite real. Do you think I am mad?
0: We simply wish to clarify details about this unusual occurrence.
7: I attended the masquerade ball at the beginning of the year. It was there when I met Mephistopheles. He wore a mask, a knitted black cape, and spoke softly, promising inspiration, demanding I send the work to Adamson and Babcock. I accepted the bargain, and I knew his words rang true. Inspiration flowed through me from that moment forward. I could not stop the words from finding their place on the page. But he said in the end, it was only death, but I would reach immortality through my words.
0: Who was the last person to hold your story?
7: It was either Mr. Adamson or Mr. Babcock. I can only assume it was Adamson.
1: They say he did not have the story upon him at the time of the murder.
7: Then it has completed its evil purpose, and I am to blame.
0: You admit to killing Daniel Adamson?
7: Not with deeds, but with my words. My curse found the victim in the one who read my story. I am sure of it.
1: Do you have any sharp implements of impaling at home? Long, thin knives, perchance?
7: No, I didn't physically kill him. Why would I do that?
1: For the return of your story.
7: I wish the return of my story to prevent death, but Mephistopheles found a victim all the same. I did not create the physical wound.
0: Why did you stress the word thin, Barnaby?
1: Inspector Fields stressed the word. I am not entirely sure why. Aren't knives rather flat as they are?
0: Perhaps he meant narrow. Something strong and sharp, but narrow.
7: The pen is mightier than the sword.
0: Thank you, Mr. Graves. We will do everything in our power to locate your story, but we must first locate the killer of Daniel Adamson, and the two are not one and the same.
6: I hope you have a good explanation for this, Tithers.
1: I do, Inspector Fields. Miss Harper Thorne has a theory based on evidence. The sensible decision is to listen.
0: Thank you for coming, Inspector Fields.
6: You've been here before, you know. Isn't that right, Officer Carlton?
5: Right you are, Inspector. We're wasting our time as I see it.
0: When you were here earlier, you were searching for information and not necessarily an object. Now you will be searching for both.
6: Alan Yard, open up.
3: Inspector, what are you doing at my office and at this hour?
6: Evening, Mr. Babcock. You remember me and my men, and oh yes, these two citizens with no authority.
3: I was about to lock up.
6: This won't be a moment. Thank you for your cooperation and patience.
5: Knitting needles, Inspector.
0: Long, narrow, and sharp.
5: Clean. Looks like they've been wiped clean.
3: Yes, my wife was looking for those. There's no law against knitting needles, is there?
6: She was knitting here in your office?
3: What is that, a concern of the yard?
1: Inspector, perhaps the needles are wiped, but these pages are not. There, in the drawer. If I'm not much mistaken, that is a short story by American writer named Graves called Sin's Reward.
5: Druthers is right. Inspector, there's blood on these pages.
6: We know whose blood that is, don't we, Babcock?
3: I didn't get a chance to read it.
6: You're coming with us, Mr. Babcock.
3: Miss Thorne, you'll send a message to my wife, Eleanor, won't you? Tell her I have some business to attend to and won't be returning tonight. She worries so.
6: If I read about this in the papers tomorrow morning...
1: It would only be because you have called them yourself after solving the case. I wouldn't know how else they would know. We wouldn't be involved.

0: I do not recall.
1: The young American, Jonathan Grimes, is here to see you, Mum.
2: Send him in, won't you, Mrs. Kipling? Thank you.
3: My story. Have you found it?
2: It was found, and now it is in the hands of Scotland Yard.
0: Which, we note, is not a publishing company. Your fears of having it published should be put at ease.
3: The curse of sin's reward still occurred. It brought death.
2: That can hardly be your responsibility, Mr. Graves. But the foul deed being done, your own part in this tragedy is now concluded.
0: Unless you expect any further visits from your Mephistopheles, and my personal recommendation is to not receive his calls.
2: Have you seen or heard from that party since your encounter at the masquerade?
3: No, but if I ever hear that soft, raspy voice again, I will run the other way.
2: Soft, raspy voice.
0: And you mentioned earlier that Mephistopheles wore a knitted cape, did you not?
3: Yes. Why?
0: Perhaps your Mephistopheles was curing their boredom, or helping her husband's struggling business.
3: Her husband's struggling business?
2: Beware those who claim supernatural origins, for they often have all too human intentions and find they naturally reap unkind rewards in the end.
4: Barnaby Druthers, Sin's Reward. 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Starring Devin Richtmeyer and Humphrey Ralston. With Paul Sterrybrat, Jack Sheedy, Nicole Boucher, Beth Steinberg, Jandy Hanna, Kurt Boucher, J. Timothy Quirk, and Tyler White as Jonathan Graves. Barnaby Druthers, Sin's Reward. Copyright 2022.
0: William Shakespeare's Sonnet, number 18. Shall I compare thee to a summer's day? Thou art more lovely and more temperate. Rough winds do shake the darling buds of May, and summer's lease hath all too short a date. Sometime too hot the eye of heaven shines, and often is his gold complexion dimmed, and every fair from fair sometime declines, by chance or nature's changing course untrimmed. But thy eternal summer shall not fade, nor lose possession of that fair thou owest, nor shall death brag thou wanderest in his shade. When in eternal lines to time thou growest, so long as men can breathe or eyes can see, so long lives this, and this gives life to thee.
4: This is a modern Druthers story taking place in the present day in America. This story features Tacoma, Washington.
0: This is a work of fiction. Any similarity between any names or situations in this story is completely coincidental. Some time ago.
5: You know, HC says we're going to be Hollywood by the sea.
6: Tacoma, Washington?
5: City of destiny, my friend. Everything that's needed is right here. And we'll be working with directors like W.S. Van Dyke.
6: Van Dyke comes in under budget.
5: That's our one take, Woody. But we need investors. That's where you come in. We need Calvin Sinnoh with us.
6: It might be a good investment now, but what if things change? I mean, have you heard about the Jolson picture?
5: Forget about Jolson. Who cares about Jolson? Weaver Studio is working with John Bauer again. Yes, Bauer's coming back, and this time we have Anne Cornwall, too.
6: But what if they do find a way to make a talking picture?
5: Talking pictures is just talk. The H.C. Weaver Studio is about making pictures, not talk. Heart of the Yukon is the picture America will be talking about. We're going to make so many pictures up here, you'll want to move up here.
6: Tacoma, Washington?
5: Hollywood by the sea.

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1: 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Starring Devin Ritmeyer and Humphrey Ralston. With Kurt Boucher, Olivia Wadsworth, Rich Sear, Melissa Gabehart, Jason Kulas, A.J. Lynn, Jeff Savage, Matt Griffiths, Beth Steinberg, Eli Tucker, and introducing Colin Studley as Brian Porter. Directed by A.J. Lynn, music by Bob Eccleston. And now, Barnaby Druthers, Hollywood by the Sea, Part 103.
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3: Thank you for coming to Tacoma. I'm Sidon Sinnoh. We've been communicating via email for so long. I feel I know you. Of course, I follow the blog like everyone else. So maybe everyone feels they know you.
2: As it should be, I'm sure.
4: It's a pleasure to meet you, Sidon.
3: How are you enjoying your visit to Tacoma?
2: With great satisfaction. I've been meaning to visit the Museum of Glass for some time now. It was edifying to find it was half full.
3: Have you ever visited an animation studio before?
4: Not intentionally.
3: Well, you'll love it. Sinnoh Animation is going to be one of the giants in the industry. As you know, we create the beloved Dr. Banana series. Number one rated show on the Kids Will Have Fun streaming service, you know. Here we are at the animation stations. Paul. Paul, is Kelly here?
5: She had an appointment, but she'll be back. For now, it's just me.
3: It's just Paul.
5: Yep, that's my name around here. Just Paul.
3: We can come back later. Thanks, Paul.
5: Thanks, Sidon.
4: It's nice to meet you, Paul.
3: You know what's more fun? The actors are putting down the vocal tracks in the audio studio now. We can peek in on the way to the office. Do you enjoy Dr. Banana, Mr. Druthers?
2: I'm certainly a fan of the Tassio.
3: It's really popular with the kids. Number one rated show on the Kids Will Have Fun streaming service. Here's the studio, and you're in for a real treat. Heath Brompton III is here. Yes, that's right. The Heath Brompton III.
4: All right, Heath, whenever you're ready, we'll begin recording the voiceover for scene one of When Love Splits.
6: Please, Gene, please call me Dr. Banana when I'm in character. Thank you.
4: He's a method cartoon voice actor? Are you ready, Dr. Banana? Take one of Dr. Banana in the slippery slope. And action.
6: It's great for a banana like me to be here at the gym. I find morning exercises very appealing.
7: Dr. Banana, the bad apples have taken over the gym.
6: Don't be so sour, sour grapes. They're probably just working on their core.
7: But Dr. Banana, the apples are juicing.
6: Gene?
4: What's wrong, Dr. Banana?
6: I'm not happy with these lines. Why does sour grapes have the juicing pun? I feel that's a Dr. Banana line.
7: What, so you can have all the funny lines? Give me a break.
4: I have a fun idea. Let's do the script as written first. Then we can explore other options and ideas if there's time. Can we do that, Dr. Banana?
3: They're very busy in here. I can introduce you to Heath and Abigail when they're done. You know, Abigail Constantine is a classically trained Shakespearean actor, studied at Juilliard, and performed in London.
4: And now she voices sour grapes in a children's cartoon.
2: Nothing like being the second banana in a banana-inspired cartoon.
3: Let's sit in the boardroom and we'll talk. I'll get straight to the point. We want to make Barnaby Druthers the animation show.
2: My word!
3: We're looking to use your likeness and stories to create a program to delight children and adults everywhere.
2: I'm flattered, of course, but are you sure that's a good use of your time and resources, and for that matter, for the children's?
3: Absolutely, and yes. Imagine the two of you solving mysteries.
4: We don't have to imagine it.
3: But imagine it in animation form. Here, take a look of some character sketches by our artists.
4: It looks like I'm 10 years younger.
3: It's for the demographic. We're going to skew to a younger audience. Come in.
6: Jean wants us to take a break.
3: May I introduce Heath Brompton III and Abigail Constantine. They will be the actors performing your characters in our show.
6: Nice to meet you both. I'm sure you're big fans of mine.
7: It's a pleasure to make your acquaintance.
4: Likewise, I'm sure.
2: So, Mr. Brompton will be voicing me in a cartoon if we agree to it?
3: Yes, he will. Heath, Abby, why don't you give them a taste of what they can expect?
6: Let me get into character. Red leather, yellow leather, red leather, yellow leather. Peter Piper picks the pickled peppers. Okay, ready. Here's a script I was working on. Just an idea.
7: I'm ready.
6: My word, methinks a mystery is afoot. Shall we investigate or put another shrimp on the Barbie?
7: Oh, Barnaby.
2: Let me stop you right there. It's absolutely brilliant.
6: I know.
4: It's interesting to hear what I sound like with a British accent.
3: So, are you in?
2: You give us much to think about and discuss.
3: We can discuss it in greater detail tonight at dinner, yes?
4: Certainly.
3: Wonderful. We have something special in store. I timed our meeting to coincide with our annual company outing. We're going to enjoy a dinner cruise in the Sound. You enjoy dinner cruises, yes, Mr. Druthers?
2: The dinner portion, certainly.
4: We'll be there tonight.
3: Until tonight, then.
2: Were you aware of the dinner cruise aspect of Sidon's invitation? I'm more than inclined to send my regrets.
4: If we find this enterprise profitable, it may fund more of our investigations, and you may not need to work extra at Riverwalk.
2: That would be a tragedy for Riverwalk's owner, Darwin Freiburg. You know he's put up a sign saying, home of Barnaby Druthers.
4: He has?
2: He still expects me to vacate the hotel every 30 days to prevent what he calls squatter's rights.
4: Have you considered moving into an apartment? I've been looking at properties in Brookings.
2: For now, I shall stay put. Don't want to rock the boat, so to speak. Sorry I said that, but I feel queasy already. What shall we do until dinner time?
4: Perhaps the Tacoma Historical Society.
2: Rather good idea, Miss Thorne.

0: The exhibits at the Historical Society are quite extraordinary, are they not, Miss Thorne? Tacoma is a city of destiny indeed.
1: I agree, Barnaby. The exhibit on Tacoma music was interesting.
0: Tacoma has had its share of arts and entertainment. I had no idea there was a movie studio here in the 20s.
1: The Weaver Studio is quite fascinating. There were three films completed before the studio closed.
0: Who could have realized at the time that talkies would have put so many small studios out of business? It would be fascinating to see the eyes of the totem. They say a copy of it was discovered in 2015.
1: Who knows? Maybe one day the other two will be unearthed in someone's attic.
0: Stranger things have happened. Stranger still. Perhaps if the Sino Animation Studio flourishes, they may achieve the goal that the Weaver Studio did not, creating a Hollywood by the sea.
1: Speaking of the sea, it's nearly time, Barnaby. Shall we head to the bay?
0: I suppose if we must, we must. Who knows, with this animation studio creating a show about us, we might have a legacy in entertainment right here in Tacoma.
1: If we say yes, of course.
0: If we say yes. Permission to come aboard, Captain.
2: I'm not the captain. What's your name, please?
0: Allow me to introduce Miss Harper Thorne. My name is Barnaby Druthers.
2: You're on the list. Come aboard.
0: Thank you, Captain.
2: You obviously don't know who the captain is.
3: There they are. Our guests of honor.
4: This is costing us a fortune, Sidon. We really shouldn't be doing this tonight.
3: Not now, Merton. This will be fun.
5: Welcome.
0: We are duly welcome.
3: This is Merton, our CFO. He's always keeping us on track and on budget.
1: Pleased to meet you, Merton.
6: My name is Harper Thorne.
4: I know. I always assumed we'd meet this way, as a tax write-off.
0: Oh, dear. Look who's coming towards us. That must be Heath Brompton.
7: Good day, mate.
0: Mr. Brompton III, I presume. You have made yourself quite impossible to miss. I've never seen a lime green and pink striped dinner jacket before.
7: Just trying to pull off the eccentric private investigator bit. You'd wear something like this, wouldn't you? That's along with speaking your native lingo.
0: I believe g'day, mate, is an Australian phrasing.
7: Oh, well, it's just all across the pond now, isn't it?
0: In a manner of speaking.
2: Excuse me, Miss Sino. It's 10 after, and almost all of the invited guests are on board. I just heard from the captain, and she wants to know whether you'd like to depart.
3: Who are we missing?
2: A Kelly von Lindel?
8: I'm here. Sorry, I'm late.
2: Then, shall I inform the captain that we're ready to leave the dock?
3: We're ready now. Wouldn't leave without Kelly. We need her tonight, right, Kelly?
8: Right. Where's Heath?
1: You can't miss him. He's in the lime green and pink jacket.
8: There he is. Excuse me.
3: Kelly is our lead animator.
8: Heath, we should talk.
4: If we're going to start tonight's entertainment, you may want to start it now. We are paying for this by the hour, you know.
3: I should say a few words, shouldn't I? Okay, everyone, gather round. As you know, I started Sino Animation, this wonderful animation company, as a testament to the idea that Tacoma, Washington will become essential to the world of visual entertainment. Nearly 100 years ago, my great-grandfather had a vision to see Tacoma, Washington as the next Hollywood by the sea. He became a silent investor in a movie studio right here in Tacoma.
7: And let's hope that we have the same success. Hip hip hooray!
6: Could you let Sidon finish, please?
7: You're always giving me direction, Gene.
6: I'm not directing anything tonight.
7: You're no fun.
3: And though they did not succeed...
7: Oh, you're right. Maybe I should have waited before jumping in.
3: The vision endures, because Tacoma is the city of destiny. Perhaps it all began with a banana, Dr. Banana. But we will take on national prominence when we produce an animation program featuring the legendary sleuths, Friends, Let's have a big hand for Barnaby Druthers.
0: I'm beginning to feel ill.
1: Because we're moving away from the dock?
0: Perhaps that. And perhaps because they think my voice sounds even vaguely like Dr. Banana. I think I'll make my way to the hors d'oeuvres table.
1: Remember, Barnaby, we have not said yes yet. But their charm offensive is presenting a full court press.
0: Looks like a marvelous selection. Do you have a recommendation?
5: Who, me?
0: Yes, you.
5: Are you talking to me?
0: We're the only ones here at the hors d'oeuvres table, are we not? My name is Barnaby Druthers.
5: I know who you are. It's an honor.
0: Of course it is. And you are?
5: You want to know my name? I'm just a PA.
0: Is that short for Pennsylvania?
5: No, production assistant. No one knows my name around here, and no one's ever asked for my recommendations. Ever.
0: Well, I'm still awaiting not only your name, but your recommendation on what's good at this table.
5: Sean. Shrimp cocktail.
0: So your name is Sean Shrimp Cocktail?
5: Sean McKenzie. And I recommend the shrimp cocktail.
7: You. I was looking for you.
5: You were looking for me, Dr. Banana?
7: I'm not in Dr. Banana mode anymore. Please address me as Heath Brompton III, or just plain Sir.
5: Yes, sir.
7: No carbonation in these drinks.
0: That's because it's wine, isn't it?
7: Voice artists don't whine. We just demand perfection, and I've got a long night ahead of me, so get some carbonation in these drinks at once!
5: Yes, sir, right away.
1: Abigail Constantine? Abigail?
9: Yes, dear?
1: I wanted to say I loved your work in Othello. I had never pictured the character of Iago as a woman, and yet you brought something extraordinary to the role.
9: Thank you, my dear. When you've worked with the greats like Rolston and Hannah, you learn each role is an opportunity to inform the public of what it is to be human.
1: Do you find the same opportunities in the animation field?
9: Some roles we are asked to play have less grandeur than others, but if you mean portraying the role of sour grapes, my primary function is to provide the second lines of a myriad of fruit-inspired knock-knock jokes.
1: There's no finer voice to perform that task than that of Abigail Constantine.
9: Oh, thank you, dear. Those were my agent's last words to me before I fired him. More beverage?
1: Yes, indeed.
9: Let's go explore the ship and find out where they've hidden the good drinks. On this ship, there are lots of places to hide.
6: Paul, do you have a moment?
4: I guess so. We're all on the clock here, aren't we?
6: At least you're out of the office.
4: Well, if you want any changes on the cartoon, you'll have to wait till I'm back at the office.
6: Why do you think I want changes on the cartoon?
4: The only time directors talk to me is when they want changes on the work I've already completed.
6: I could just want to talk to you as a person.
4: Doubt it. You don't want to be here any more than I do. It's a stupid idea. This whole thing. At least I get to enjoy the view for a bit.
6: What are you looking at, Paul?
4: The clock tower.
6: Old City Hall?
4: I find inspiration in the old. I'm like that. So, what did you really want to ask me? Is it about tonight?
6: No, it's about when you get back. When we're back at the studio. Heath wants some changes to Love Splits. He wants to say the line about you sing.
4: That's what I thought. I'm just saying tonight will cost us, but I'm not sure it'll be worth it.
3: Merton, don't you understand the concept of dressing for the role you want to have? No, looking at you, I'm assuming you don't. Look. If Sinnoh Animation is to be a success, we should look the part. We need to be a company that can charter a cruise in the sound. We need to take risks. Remember, We didn't get the number one show on Kids Will Have Fun streaming service by playing it safe.
4: We're paying Heath Brompton a lot. I keep telling you.
3: Not now, Mertz. Ah, I see you're enjoying the view.
1: This is a lovely cruise. So are we still in Commencement Bay?
3: Technically, we're out of it. You can see Point Defiance over there, see? And then look over there. That's Brown's Point. In there where we just were, that's Commencement Bay. We're in Puget Sound.
1: You describe your home with great affection.
3: I love it here. I grew up in Old Town. When I went away to school, maybe it wasn't too far, but to me it seemed like a world away. I think it was the food. I missed the food, you know? Something about a meal or a dish or a particular pastry can take you right back to your happiest memories. Do you know what I mean?
1: For Proust, it was a Madeleine. One bite of the Madeleine and cup of tea, and he wrote arguably the world's longest book.
3: I built Sino Animation Studio here in Tacoma to be a part of it. Why leave when we can bring the world to us? That's where you come in. You and Barnaby Druthers, if you agree to join us. Do you think you will?
1: We haven't decided.
3: I hope you join us on our journey. Tonight is a special night. We have cake, just in case.
4: We should eat the cake anyway if we've already incurred the cost.
3: That's enough, Merton.
4: Very well.

0: There you are, Barnaby.
1: Just keeping an eye on the shrimp cocktail. It came highly recommended.
0: Have you thought about allowing Sinnoh Animation to use our likenesses in their cartoons?
1: Well, on one end, it's rather flattering, I suppose. On the other, what if our ratings aren't as good on that streaming service they mentioned? I'd hate to come in second or third place behind a talking banana, whether it has a doctorate or not.
0: Yes, we should talk to them about the casting.
1: We're probably not the only ones who have an aversion to Heath Brompton III.
0: Decidedly not.
2: Stop the ship! Stop the ship!
1: We should see what's going on.
0: What's out there, Sidon?
3: I'm not sure. They're saying they see something floating.
4: It's Heath's dinner jacket.
3: The brightly striped pink one? Why would he throw it overboard?
4: I don't think we should speculate at this juncture.
3: Speak up, man. What is it?
4: No one seems to be able to find Heath on board either.
1: I think the captain's about to speak.
5: May I please have your attention? We need everyone on the muster station for a head count. This is not a request.
6: All are present in the muster station except one, a Heath Brompton III. All of the rooms have been searched. We do not believe he is on board, but there are no life jackets or lifeboats missing.
5: Once again, may I have your attention? It has come to our attention that one of our guests is missing, Heath Brompton III. We will be taking appropriate action. We ask all of you to remain calm.
3: Mr. Druthers, it appears Sinnoh Animation requires your services sooner than later. Will you help us?
1: It appears we must do our part here in the Tacoma area after all. There is a mystery to solve. Miss Thorne, what are your thoughts? I suppose as summoned to Tacoma, we would be expected to solve some sort of mystery, would we not?
0: It's our destiny, Barnaby. After all, Tacoma is the city of destiny.

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0: Nutmeg Junction Audio Theater proudly presents Barnaby Druthers. Barnaby Druthers investigates mysteries with his intellectual partner, Harper Thorne. The classic Druthers stories take place in Victorian England. The modern Druthers stories take place in modern-day America. Tales of mystery and adventure right here on Barnaby Druthers. Harper Thorne in The Parisian Gallop. This is a classic Harper Thorne story taking place in the year 1898.
1: Harper Thorne glided into the foyer as Bach's Violin Concerto in A minor filled the dance hall. Amid the smiles and well wishes that greeted her and her companion, the elderly Mr. Thomas Carford Grace, she unexpectedly locked eyes with a stranger from across the room, a dashing young man whose mouth twitched ever so slightly, as if an inadvertent smile had been expertly suppressed. The hostess inquired on the whereabouts and overall health of Barnaby Druthers, who was a known associate of Harper Thorne, who had also received an invitation to the dance. Harper turned to the kindly woman and answered politely that Barnaby had fallen ill, but was expected to fully recover, and expressed his regrets for missing a night that would be remembered for some time. None of which was entirely true, as Barnaby merely had a little cough, which on other occasions would not have prevented him from working a case, or even going to the shops, or doing any other business that actually interested him. And he did not especially regret missing the dance, as he was not comfortable in social occasions that required a skill on his part, in this case, dancing, that he felt he lacked with spectacular ineffectiveness. When she turned her head back towards the far end of the room, where the striking young man had stood, he was no longer there. Thomas Carford Grace enjoyed the opportunity of entering any room with a beautiful young woman at his side, for it seemed to influence how others treated him long after his arrival. The widower was kind and unassuming, and went unnoticed on occasions when he was unaccompanied. But acquaintances and acquaintances of his acquaintances flocked to engage him in conversation in hopes of an introduction to his lovely guest, and he reveled in the attention as he steadied himself on his walking stick on account of his weak knees. The dance was intended to recall a bygone era of Baroque music and waltzes, although no one was required to adorn themselves in Regency attire. Harper's lavender dress with floral accents and her blonde hair coiffed to a remarkable height that required proper posture to hold it aloft ensured she would make a statement whether on or off the dance floor. She was coaxed to one side by Abigail Stroud, who whispered,
10: "Andrew is here. You remember last year's ball, don't you? Of course you do. I should think it'd be awfully wonderful if you danced with him."
11: "Are you asking me on his behalf, or are you preparing me in the happenstance that he asked me himself?"
10: "Well, it's really all about Emily Gaines. Do you know Emily Gaines? She stands there with Mr. Taylor by a fireplace. Don't look suddenly, but she is there. Do you know her? Emily Gaines? Andrew pines for her, yet her dance card has already been filled. He cannot be consoled there."
11: "She appears to be very lovely."
5: Why did he delay asking her to dance if he had such feelings for her?
10: Nerves. He needs to steady his nerves. Vivere's love, don't you think?
5: It is certainly one theory. There are many theories in games of the heart.
1: The two women walked to the side door, and along the hallway filled with guests, making polite conversation, until they spied Andrew Stroud wallowing alone before the musicians, pretending to be engrossed in musical entertainment instead of engaging in conversational dance. He corrected his posture when his sister and Harper Thorne approached, and he forced upon his face an unconvincing smile. Abigail reintroduced Harper to Andrew, and he inquired as to her general health as Abigail slipped away, leaving the two alone.
5: Now then, Andrew, tell me of Emily Gaines and why you deserve to win her heart, and more importantly, why does she deserve yours?
3: Oh, so you know, Abigail, she did, didn't she? Very well. That is, Emily is the very vision, isn't she? And she has a laugh straight from heaven, I tell you. Have you ever looked into someone's eyes and felt a connection so rare it leaves you breathless?
1: At that moment, Harper noticed the tall, dark stranger enter the room, and they saw each other. He turned to answer a question from an affable gentleman, and before long, he joined a small circle of equally convivial celebrants.
5: I am familiar with the moment and familiar with the feeling when the moment passes. Is that all you have to tell me?
3: No, she lives in our community. She is thoughtful and trustworthy and trusting, I think, from how others... I have not had to describe it before, forgive me.
5: You may have to speed your mind along. The night is shorter than your expectations of it.
1: Andrew replied that she was a governess, trusted with the children of an important family within the community. And he could tell that the children loved her. She made them laugh, and in turn, they made her laugh, and suddenly, Andrew's recognition of her attributes, unrelated to her beauty, settled the matter in her mind. And Harper resolved to aid him in his task of securing a dance with the young lady, should the young lady desire it.
5: Tell me, Andrew, do you know the gallop?
3: Is it a dance?
5: I'll accept that answer as no. The gallop is not new. But the Parisian gallop is, and you will learn it this night. Follow me.
1: There were few locations within the dance hall to teach a new dance to a partner that isn't on the main dance floor already. But they found a suitable location where she could describe the movement before attempting it. The Parisian gallop was a variation of a polka with a sashay and hop that made Andrew feel as if he were lighter than air. And he laughed genuinely at the thrill of the movement. Then his face fell again.
3: The gallop is divine, I assure you, but how will this help me in my pursuit of Emily Gaines?
5: Even if her dance card is full, you must earn her attention. Then do not forget the cotillion at the end of the evening.
1: The cotillion was the moment when the ladies would stand in a circle and wave their handkerchiefs in a playful way, while the men circled around them until the music stopped and the ladies would throw their handkerchiefs in the air. The lucky man who captured the handkerchief danced with the lady who threw it. This allowed dancers to switch partners for the final dance, and Harper's strategy depended on it. They returned to the main floor when suddenly Thomas Carford Grace beckoned her over to his side.
12: There was a gentleman who was inquiring about you, but I couldn't find you to make the introduction. His interest is otherwise engaged now.
1: A waltz quadrille was a particular formation where four couples created a circle and threw the movements into, out of, and around the circle. Each partner danced with each other partner. The stranger moved with the same quadrille as Emily Gaines. His charm flowed from his eyes as his feet moved nimbly through every step with perfection, and he never once looked away from the one he was dancing with. Emily Gaines was nothing but smiles, and Andrew was crestfallen.
3: I missed my chance to dance in the quadrille with her.
5: You should not have had the chance by simply standing alone, Mr. Stroud. But take heart. Your chance to shine will arrive this hour.
1: When the music ended, and dancers and those surrounding them happily applauding, Harper and Andrew took to the floor. Andrew looked furtively at Harper, as if to ask with his expression whether he was expected to try the new steps at that moment. Harper kept her gaze steady and calm. As the dance partners bowed to each other, the music began, indicating a fast, joyous rhythm, and Harper nodded. This was their chance. The two soared in the air with every fourth step to the wonder and surprise of the onlookers in the room. Andrew's movements were not perfect, but when a dance step is new, the untrained eye would never know. The reaction from the others in the room was mixed. Some were perplexed, while others appeared angry that two dancers were monopolizing a large space on the dance floor. But in the din of the grumbling and conversation in the hall, the sound of laughter filled the air. It was not a derisive, judgmental laugh. It was a laugh of utter joy, and it came from the lips of Emily Gaines. Andrew recognized her laugh, and it filled him with confidence. Emily and a partner from the quadrille stepped onto the floor and began to replicate the Parisian gallop. Other dancers stepped away, but a greater number, especially the younger set, stepped back onto the dance floor to try their luck at the new steps. The Parisian gallop was thrilling without being ostentatious, and by the end of the song, every couple on the dance floor was sliding and hopping and laughing with glee. Andrew would later describe it as feeling like flying. When the music came to an end, there was a celebration before the final call for the cotillion. Harper took out her handkerchief and stood in the center of the room with the other ladies, and Emily Gaines stood beside her. A playful tune began as gentlemen rushed to the floor and circled the group. The Stranger and Andrew Stroud were in that number, side by side, just as Emily and Harper were side by side. Then, when the music stopped, the ladies threw their handkerchiefs into the air, and every handkerchief was reached for with furious delight. But in the commotion, it was Andrew who caught Harper Thorne's handkerchief, while the Stranger caught Emily Gaines. Each member of this strange quartet recognized the moment, but etiquette demanded that the rules of the cotillion must be followed. Suddenly, Thomas Carford Grace tripped over his cane and bumped the two men, and the three fell to the floor to shocking alarm. The elder Mr. Grace begged his apologies, recognizing he had always had weak knees, and the apologies were accepted. When they stood up, Andrew found he was holding Emily Gaines's handkerchief, and the Stranger was holding Harper Thorne's. They looked at Mr. Grace stopping off the dance floor, withholding a chuckle to himself. The lovely waltz began as the Stranger's eyes and Harper's eyes locked together. Their movements seemed to be created solely from sense memory, for though had left the dance floor while wonder and perhaps something else took hold.
12: I am told your name is Harper Thorne.
5: You've not offered me yours, sir.
12: Perhaps it is because I am waiting for you to tell me your real name.
1: Her heart froze, while her legs still moved in time with the music. She had not expected an encounter of this nature, and she was left unprepared and vulnerable amongst the couples on the dance floor and the onlookers surrounding them.
12: But I shall call you Miss Harper Thorne until you trust me more. My name is Arundel, Charles Arundel.
5: And why should I trust you more, Mr. Arundel?
13: I understand you like mysteries, Miss Thorne. Can love be a mystery?
5: There are many theories in games of the heart.
13: If we are fortunate, we find someone who knows the heart is not a game.
1: The music ended, and applause encompassed the dance hall. Charles Arundel bowed to Harper Thorne and took his leave. Abigail Stroud took Harper by the hand and led her to the side where they both watched Andrew gallantly speak to Emily, without hearing the words and simply gauging her expression. They held hands a little longer after the music stopped, and then he also bowed as she curtsied, and they both found each other's circle of friends before departing the hall. In the carriage ride back to Harper Thorne's Golden Hour, the elder Thomas Carlsford Grace smiled and asked whether it was the Parisian gallop he had witnessed before. Harper agreed, asking how he knew of it. He responded that it was a dance he quite enjoyed. One felt lighter than air, jumping to and fro.
5: But how can you manage to dance the Parisian gallop, Mr. Grace? I thought you had weak knees.
12: Do I? Well, sometimes that slips my mind.
1: As the carriage rolled onward, Harper saw Charles Arundel's eyes when she closed hers, and something trembled as if her nerves were set aflame. Something new had happened at the dance hall this night, and it was not just the Parisian gallop.

Harbor Thorn, The Parisian Gallop. Written, created, and produced by J. Timothy Quirk. 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Starring Devin Richtmeyer. Narrated by Humphrey Ralston. Featuring Jerry Crystal, Robert C. Fullerton, Kurt Boucher, and Mariel Quirk. Harbor Thorn, The Parisian Gallop.

0: Nutmeg Junction proudly presents Barnaby Druthers. Barnaby Druthers, London's second favorite detective, investigates mysteries with his intellectual partner, Harper Thorne. The classic Victorian-era tales take place in Victorian London, while modern Druthers stories take place in modern-day America. Right here on Barnaby Druthers.
1: Harper Thorne, Carousel of Danger. This is a work of fiction. Any similarities between any parties, living or dead, is completely coincidental.
2: Mes amis, my friends, you know you can trust the word of Mademoiselle Marie-Angélique Dubois, and that every word I say is true. But you will forgive me in the telling of this tale, that I will change the names of the parties involved in this matter to protect their privacy. But in all other facts involving this case, these will be relayed in truth. From mid-May to August of 1897, Harper Thorne and Barnaby Druthers were my guests at the chateau in Paris, when many remarkable events transpired. In June of that year, when Barnaby was visiting the Côte d'Azur, and on Saturday evening, the case of Gaspard Beauframont was brought to my door, and immediately I brought it to Harper Thorne's door.
3: Entrez.
2: Je suis désolée, Miss Thorne, mais j'ai besoin de votre aide.
3: What can I do for you, Mademoiselle Dubois? Name it and it shall be done.
2: Mes amis ont des ennuis.
3: If your friends are in trouble, I am here to help. Bring me to them.
2: In an elegant apartment overlooking Haussmann Boulevard in the 20th arrondissement, it was I who introduced Harper Thorne to Jean-Pierre and Karine Beauframont. Jean-Pierre was a partner in a trading company, and Karine was a descendant within a renowned family whose respectable income had been preserved despite so many tribulations in the country.
3: Bonsoir, Monsieur and Madame Beauframont.
4: Nous parlons anglais. We will speak English, if you don't mind. I understand you speak English.
3: I speak many languages, but if you prefer to communicate in English, I am happy to oblige.
5: Our son, Gaspard, was taken while studying out at the university, and now there is a demand for ransom.
4: Merchant escalator.
3: Have you contacted the police?
4: We just want him back unharmed. That's all we want.
5: I must advise you that this is not an amusement by friends of his at school. It is quite serious.
3: You said there was a demand for ransom.
4: Here is the letter.
3: Apportez du merchant au carousel du Parc Monceau. Le dimanche, 17h. Pas de police. Madame est tort. That is tomorrow evening.
5: Mademoiselle Dubois has told us Barnaby Druthers and you have some familiarity with matters such as this.
2: We have sent word to Monsieur Druthers, but as he is away, we will rely on Mademoiselle Thorne for her expertise and advice en ce moment.
3: I would contact the authorities at once.
4: We wish for you to bring our son home safely, and that is all. They have said no police, and that is how it will be.
3: There is little information to go on and even less margin for error. Are you absolutely certain you wish not to contact the authorities?
4: We insisted to be handled as they demand.
3: 2,000 francs is a hefty but not insurmountable sum. How is it accounted for?
5: My family has some financing we can leverage when...
4: That is not of your concern.
3: Very well. What can you tell me about your son?
5: He hoped to submit his paintings to the Salon this year, but we don't know his friends.
3: Your home is filled with works of art. Are any of these works his?
4: I don't see how it is relevant.
3: I want to know more about him. Knowing his art is one way. especially if he has painted a self-portrait.
5: His art is not here in the grand room. I will show you where we display his work.
2: Harper and I walked past rows of exquisite portraits, landscapes, and paintings of ships at sea. Harper studied each one thoughtfully, and I noticed some seized her interest more than others. She mused.
3: It is no wonder the world of art intrigued your son, as he is surrounded by extraordinary works in his own home.
2: Karine opened the door to a parlor, and on the walls hung the artistic work of Gaspard Beaufremont, including a self-portrait. He was a clean-shaven young man, thin, with piercing blue eyes, which I remarked upon to Harper. Yeux bleus remarquables.
3: Indeed. Interestingly, he has his own unique style of painting. I quite like it, but I've come to believe the Salon does not reward work that does not conform to their standards.
5: With the instruction he is receiving, we hope he will refine his painting.
3: Forgive me, Mademoiselle Beaufremont. You were interrupted earlier. The financing in this matter is coming from you.
5: Jean-Pierre's investments are often very good at times, you understand, but we were forced to find a solution from my family's fortunes. The shame that Jean-Pierre feels is difficult for him to bear.
3: You both love your son, and we will work to get him home. Please provide me with the address of the studio where he paints near the school, and I will return tomorrow to prepare for the exchange as you requested.
2: While Harper Thorne visited the school, I was given two tasks from my friend. The first was to send a message to Barnaby Druthers, if he were able to return by the morning train. The second task was to obtain information on a particular ship, although I could not understand the reason why. I returned to the chateau, and much later, in the evening, Harper Thorne arrived as well, and we sat in the parlor while I provided my report. There was a ship, Le Raboulet, coming from Argentina, whose freight was lost to piracy nearly 3 months ago.
3: Merci, Marie. That is not surprising. Now, according to his friends at school, Gaspard had no enemies, was not considering leaving the school, and his predicament came as a shock to his teacher and fellow artists and students. As I surmised, his family has some wealth, but he is by no means the most affluent student from a wealthy family in Paris. So why did they choose him?
2: Was it random, a matter of chance, or opportunity?
3: Oh, no. All this was calculated to the last detail. But we can make our own calculations, can we not?
2: As twilight cast a sepia glow over the carousel, whirling to the melody of happy voices laughing with delight, Harper Thorne sat on the bench by the street lamp. But her voice was not among the enthusiastic throng. Her ruby red parasol

0: Monsieur Matt Dameter. Clever name.
1: You do not have a bag with you, Miss Thorne.
0: What you requested will be given to you, but first I require proof of the young man's safety.
1: You are not to make demands, Miss Thorne. You might say your position is as affixed to the carousel horses.
0: If you wish to conclude our business with the francs in your possession, you will find we are both on the spinning wheel going in the same direction.
1: And I am prepared to walk away with nothing. Are you? Or should I say, should your employers, Monsieur and Madame Beauframont?
0: You show your hand too soon, Monsieur. Fascinating. Bring young Gaspard here, and this exchange will conclude favorably.
1: Show me the money, and you will see Gaspard.
0: Very well. A case with a third of the money is in a ticket booth. Before you complain, he is not a Confederate. He is simply a gentleman willing to watch the property of a lady. He doesn't know what is in it. I will procure the bag now. But if I do not see Gaspard Beauchemont when I return to the bench, you will lose all opportunity for the two-thirds of your ill-gotten reward, and sterner measures will be taken. Merci, monsieur. Voici ma valise. Open it, Monsieur Dameter. I have shown my good faith. Where is Gaspard?
1: You see him before you, Miss Thorne. He is on his own voyage around the carousel. Don't you recognize him? Perhaps not, with the false moustache and beard. He rides beside one of my men, and they will ride until the matter is concluded.
0: I recognize his eyes. That is Gaspard.
1: When I have walked away with the francs, he will be allowed off the carousel and into the waiting arms of his savior. All that remains is the rest of the money. You will produce it now.
0: I already have, Monsieur Martinet. Take my parasol, Prudent. It is heavy, and do not open it unless you want the contents to fall out.
1: Do not open it? Do you take me for a fool?
0: Never. I have acted in good faith. I expect the same.
1: That's not good faith.
0: Your francs are there.
1: It is sealed.
0: But you know the money is there, because your employer would not have it any other way.
1: Employer?
0: You know with certainty that the money is all there. Release Gaspard.
2: The man pulled a small pipe from his pocket and whistled a high-pitched whistle, and the man leapt from a wooden horse and jumped from the carousel. He walked straight for the bench and picked up the suitcase, while Matt Dameter carried the closed parasol.
0: You went around the carousel many times, monsieur, but you seem to have retained your sea legs.
2: He said nothing as they began to depart. When the carousel stopped, Harper Thorne beckoned for the bearded man to exit. Unsteady at first, he looked pensively around, and seeing that the man who had held him there was no longer on the platform, he removed the false beard and stepped down.
0: C'est Gaspard Beauframont?
2: I had been seated at the park bench close by, but as soon as the man had left, I ran to the carousel. C'est Gaspard! But what of the man who did this?
0: That is well in hand, but now it is time for Gaspard to be home.
2: After the eruption of joy in the apartment on Haussmann Boulevard, Gaspard assured his parents he was healthy and safe and simply wished to return to school.
3: Not now. We must thank Mademoiselle Thorne for her assistance and consider the matter closed.
0: There is the matter of bringing the villains and scoundrels to justice.
4: Is that possible?
3: We said no police. It may be too late.
0: And we did not call them before the payment of the ransom, but now that Gaspard is safe. Huh, that must be him, right on cue.
2: Mon Dieu, Monsieur Druthers.
5: How lovely to see you this evening, Mademoiselle Dubois, and good evening to you all.

0: I used to love the house. I knew every inch of it, every door and window, every stair, every floor. I could walk through it in the dark. I suppose every boy's childhood home is like that. But as much as I thought I loved the manor, my siblings loved it more. You see, my brother and sister, Julius and Rose, were born in the manor, as was the sallow tradition. But mother was visiting her family in the old country when I unexpectedly arrived. Father was furious that the custom had been broken. She bore his anger in silence with dignity and grace, which only fueled his fury further. A fury I thought he wished to visit upon me. She most certainly shielded me, for she wished her youngest to be her mother's son. Do you know what they say about a mother's son?
1: It depends entirely upon the mother.
0: Are you your mother's daughter?
1: I have never sought to discover the answer to that question.
0: Julius and Rose saw favor in her eyes, and they hated me for it. When we were alone, they claimed mother was a witch and that the horrors of the damned would fall upon us both. What a thing to tell a child. She was nothing but kind and peaceful. I knew it. Father knew it. They knew it too. They said it all the same, as if speaking it aloud willed it to be so. In time, the air chilled when my father and I shared the same room. When I was old enough to make my mark in life, I sought warmer surroundings while Julius and Rose remained. My departure dealt a crushing blow to my mother, or, as might be more accurately stated, I believe after my departure, she was dealt a crushing blow. They say she fell by accident and not by any hand, but I have my doubts.
1: You suspected your father?
0: I suspected death is the ultimate curse of Sallow Manor. Death comes to us all, but for Sallows, it never arrives kindly. Father never remarried. Julius and Rose kept Father busy until he was old and decrepit, and then they left him to languish in his memories, in his guilt. He had only one visitor in his remaining years.
1: That was you, Mr. Sallow?
0: It was a lawyer named Grimes. I was told, in the 11th hour, Father altered his will. When he died, the manor and all its contents were bequeathed to me. I know not why.
1: How did your father meet his creator?
0: My father died from a fall. He was by himself. I doubt he met his creator.
1: Was his fall in the same location as his wife's?
0: Strangely enough, it was. The grand stairway leading to the towers. How did you know?
1: If your tale was simply just a tale, it would be the most likely location. Why did your siblings not prevent the fall? Were they not there?
0: They were both called away.
1: What called them away?
0: Business of some sort. They received letters calling them away, and each left the house. When they returned, the lights were out, and they found him at the foot of the stairs. He must have fallen in the dark.
1: That would be unusual for a man who lived in Sallow Manor for his entire life.
0: But whether he died of a fall or any other means, it was long past his time. If it was not a fall, it would have been something else. As it was, I found myself as the sole owner of the manor, and all its contents, save for the two occupants who called it their home. My former tormentors, the demons of Sallow Manor, Julius and Rose.
1: Tormentors? Demons?
0: Children lack the measuring cup of experience to temper their cocktail of cruelty. They were demons in the most extreme. I suffered injuries none could see or believe.
1: How did you repay them for those injuries?
0: I did nothing, my dear. I merely wrote to Julius and Rose individually and advised them I did not want the manor, and I would consider giving it to one sibling but not the other, as I could not choose between the two. In a year's time, I would sell it to a stranger,

0: Then all I had to do was wait. They did not know what Grimes had told me. The will stipulated it would not be fully owned by me for a full year anyway. But neither Julius nor Rose knew that. Word came that Rose fell ill. She recovered, weak but alive. My brother fell victim to a two-wheeler striking him in town. They say the horse was possessed by an uncontrollable force, but perhaps the rider was simply well paid. Julius favored his right leg after that. I am told his pain endured, as did the pain festering in Rose's stomach. Yet both refused to leave the house, lest the other lock the other out. Can you imagine a year in that house? The agony. Oh, the delicious agony.
1: You smile as you say that, Mr. Sallow.
0: Of course, I do. Two siblings, thick-eyed thieves, now at each other's throat. Alone in the manor, the two must have plotted countless acts against the other. Each too gruesome to be believed, and yet too subtle that no word was brought to my attention since Julius's accident. So now the year is nearly upon us.
1: And should the year pass and it falls into your possession, will you sell the manor?
0: Once it is truly mine, I shall do with it as I please. I may consider waiting 6 more months. Who knows what may occur between Julius and Rose before then? Or I may sell it at once. Whichever will have the greatest impact, that will set my course. So, now that you know my story, are you satisfied, knowing the curse of Sallow Manor, Miss Thorne?
1: It appears the true curse of Sallow Manor is the inheritance of a cruel heart that followed from father to son. You have become vengeful and vicious. You are your father's son as you knew him, Mr. Sallow.
0: I knew it. You're here on behalf of Julius and Rose.
1: I am not, sir.
0: You are a liar. Get out of my presence at once.
1: I tell the truth. I am not here on behalf of your brother or sister. I am here at the direction of Mr. Grimes.
0: What? But I don't understand.
1: In your father's last days, he saw how his children neglected him, and that ultimately the legacy he built was neglect and suffering. He prayed his youngest would be his mother's son, the peaceful and kind woman he married, and the woman he harangued until her death. Mr. Grimes does not believe your father's hand caused her fall, but the guilt of her passing did not feel any different to him. All you had to prove in a year's time was that you were not like him. You have failed.
0: I've done nothing wrong. Nothing.
1: You attempted to play one sibling against the other in hopes of pain and suffering for your own pleasure. How are you to know your gambit would not succeed? Anyone can hire a two-wheeler, and anyone can replace tea in a jar, especially one with knowledge of every door and window. The men in your family would not drink it, would they?
0: Wicked woman!
1: You sought cruelty, not forgiveness. Is that not like your father?
0: Begone from the house. You have no proof.
1: Does it not concern you that the letters your siblings received calling them away from the house on the day of your father's death were in the same hand, and that they would talk to each other and discover it?
0: The letters were sent via wire. There was no handwriting to compare.
1: An interesting detail. How did you come by that information?
0: I'm quite certain it was mentioned.
1: That may be your defense, and it may be successful. But I have my word, my own tale to tell of the curse of Sallow Manor. This is the work assigned to me by Mr. Grimes, and I have now completed that task.
0: Do not think, because you are a woman, that no harm will come to you here.
1: Do not think, because I am a woman, I would not strike first and strike harder. Besides, there are those of my company at your door, waiting for my safe exit or my call to enter by any means necessary. But it will not come to that, will it, Mr. Sallow?
0: What will become of the manor? Will Julius have it?
1: If the year ends without a worthy heir, travellers will see the spires burning from every road into the village.
0: You leave me with nothing.
1: That may not be necessarily so. Should the courts find you guilty, you will meet justice. Should your defense succeed, then you have time to build a legacy of your own. You could be your father's son or your mother's son, or you could be your own man entirely and leave your mark. There is no curse commanding your decision. The choice is yours to make. The choice has always been yours. Good evening, Mr. Sallow.

0: Ulysses by Alfred Lloyd Tennyson. It little profits that an idle king by this still hearth, among these barren crags, matched with an aged wife, I met and dole unequal laws into a savage race that hoard and sleep and feed and know not me. I cannot rest from travel. I will drink life to the lees. All times I have enjoyed greatly, have suffered greatly, both with those that loved me and alone, on shore and when through scudding drifts the rainy Hades vexed the dim sea. I am become a name. For always roaming with a hungry heart, much have I seen and known, cities of men and manners, climates, councils, governments, myself not least, but honored of them all, and drunk delight of battle with my peers, far on the ringing plains of windy Troy. I am a part of all that I have met. Yet all experience is an arc wherethrough gleams that untraveled world whose margin fades forever and forever when I move. How dull it is to pause, to make an end, to rust unburnished, not to shine in use, as though to breathe were life. Life piled on life were all too little, and of one to me little remains. Every hour is saved from that eternal silence, something more, a bringer of new things, and vile it were for some three suns to store and hoard myself, and this gray spirit yearning in desire to follow knowledge like a sinking star beyond the utmost bound of human thought. This is my son, mine own Telemachus, to whom I leave the scepter and the isle. Well loved of me, discerning to fulfill this labor by slow prudence to make mild a rugged people and through soft degrees subdue them to the useful and the good. Most blameless is he, centered in the sphere of common duties, decent not to fail in offices of tenderness and pay meet adoration to my household gods when I am gone. He works his work, I mine. There lies the port. The vessel puffs her sail. There gloom the dark, broad seas. My mariner's souls that I have toiled and wrought and thought with me, that ever with a frolic welcome took the thunder and the sunshine, and opposed free hearts, free foreheads. You and I are old. Old age hath yet his honor and his toil. Death closes all, but something ere the end, some work of noble note may yet be done, not unbecoming men that strove with gods. The lights begin to twinkle from the rocks. The long day wanes. The slow moon climbs. The deep moans round with many voices. Come, my friends, 'tis not too late to seek a newer world. Push off, and sitting well in order, smite the sounding furrows. For my purpose holds to sail beyond the sunset and the baths of all the western stars until I die. It may be that the gulfs will wash us down. It may be we shall touch the happy isles and see the great Achilles whom we knew. Though much is taken, much abides. And though we are not now that strength which in old days moved earth and heaven, that which we are one equal temper of heroic hearts, made weak by time and fate, but strong in will to strive, to seek, to find, and not to yield.
1: Welcome to Possibly, where we take on huge problems like the future of our planet and break them down into small questions with unexpected answers. I'm Megan Hall. Since July 4th is just around the corner, today we thought we'd take a look at fireworks. Sure, they're beautiful when they explode, but what do they do to our air quality? We had Sarah Kramer and Shane Toomey from our Possibly team look into this. Hey, Megan.
2: Hello.
1: So should I be worried about the impacts of all of the fireworks displays this year?
3: Let's take a step back first. A lot of what makes some people worry about the effects of fireworks is actually what makes them so beautiful.
2: It's true. Within every firework, there are these little balls of chemicals, mostly made of metals. When these metals are exposed to fire, they explode in bright colors and even cause special effects like sizzling or strobing.
3: To explode a firework, you light a small fuse, which sets off a chain reaction that shoots the firework up into the air.
2: Once the firework reaches its peak height, another fuse sets off the small balls of chemicals within the center, and boom!
3: You get a dazzling firework explosion.
1: That sounds awesome! But what happens after the fireworks show?
2: After a firework explodes, metals that were inside shoot all around in tiny little pieces called particulate matter. That's the black smoke you see after a firework explodes.
3: These particulates travel with wind and rain until they eventually fall back to the ground.
1: Are these little particles dangerous?
3: We spoke to Professor Meredith Hastings to find out. She's a professor at the Brown Institute for Environment and Society.
4: And I lead a project called Breathe Providence that's dedicated to understanding air quality across the city.
2: Meredith says particulate matter doesn't just come from fireworks. They're created anytime something combusts.
4: So that includes vehicles, it includes power plants, you know, any transportation sources that use oil or gas. Coal combustion is a really big source of particulate matter in our country.
2: And these tiny particles can have significant impacts on our health.
4: Because those particles can actually end up in our lungs, and tiny, tiny particles can end up in our bloodstream, and those directly affect both respiratory and cardiovascular health.
3: But particulate matter also makes a big impact while it's still up in the air. Particulates can block sunlight from reaching the ground, creating haze. This makes it harder to see and harder for plants to absorb the sunlight they need to grow.
1: How does the effect of fireworks shows compare to those other sources of particulate matter?
3: Meredith has actually looked into that.
4: Okay, so just to give you a feeling for and to put some actual numbers on your question.
3: In 2023, her team compared the particulate matter in the air on a typical day in Providence to firework days and found that the particulate matter just about tripled on nights with fireworks.
1: Triple? That sounds pretty bad.
2: You would think so, but they also looked at particulate matter from the wildfires that happened that summer.
3: Meredith says for the brief amount of time the fireworks explode, they load more particulates in the air.
4: But they don't last very long. And so they're much more of like a specific, almost like plume event, you know, compared to wildfires or transportation or sources like that that are continuously going for longer than fireworks.
1: So does that mean we don't need to worry too much about the effects of fireworks shows?
2: Yes and no.
3: In communities where haze is already a big issue, drone shows might be a good alternative. And if you have respiratory issues, maybe watch firework shows from a distance. Otherwise, it's not a big deal.
1: Great. Thanks, Sarah and Shane. That's it for today. You can find more information or ask a question about the ways your choices affect our planet at askpossibly.org. You can also subscribe to Possibly wherever you get your podcasts or follow us on social media at askpossibly. Possibly is a co-production of Brown University's Institute for Environment and Society, Ocean State Media, and WBRU.

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1: Welcome to Radio Survivor. We're here for the love of radio and sound. My name is Paul Riesmandel.
2: Hi, I'm Jennifer Waits.
1: And today we're going to delve into the world of the cassette tape. Some people never forgot about them. Some people are glad they forgot about them. And others, well, they just have wistful memories and nostalgia. Others might say, what is that? Well, we're going to find out today with our guest, Mark Masters. He's a music journalist whose work has appeared on NPR and in the Washington Post, Pitchfork, Rolling Stone, and Bandcamp Daily. He's the author of No Wave and hosts the Music Book and the Spindle podcast. But most importantly, he's the author of High Bias, The Distorted History of the Cassette Tape. Mark, thanks for joining us here.
3: Well, thanks so much for having me.
1: I kind of want to start at the top here with the title of the book.
3: Okay.
1: High Bias, I know that's sort of a pun of sorts, a play on words, since tapes have biases, and High Bias is the higher quality tape. But I actually wanted to look at the subtitle, The Distorted History of the Cassette Tape. Why distorted history? Where does that come from? What is that supposed to mean?
3: Well, I have to admit, when I first started thinking about doing the book, I thought High Bias and Distorted and all that would be a way to cover myself in case I didn't cover everything possible at the cassette. I could say, well, this is my biased opinion. This is my distorted history. But as I got into writing it, I thought, especially with the distorted, I think distorted has a couple meanings, because on the one hand, tapes do kind of distort. They're not perfect fidelity. They change the sound. They change the signal. But they also kind of distorted music. I mean, they really disrupted, is what we'd say now, I guess. But they really changed the way music was made, the way music was sold, the way it was consumed, the way consumers were able to personalize music and make it part of their lives more than they were before. And so that's kind of was the jumping off point at that point, that I felt like there was kind of a really good positive distortion that happened when tapes came along.
1: So you think it's a positive distortion rather than a negative distortion, right? Because distortion, if you're a heavy metal guitarist, distortion is a positive thing. And right. Maybe if you're James Taylor, it is not a positive thing.
3: Right.
1: So talk a little bit more about what that positive distortion means when it comes to cassettes.
3: Well, in terms of sort of their role in music history and the music industry, I mean, with the audio distortion, sure, I could see that being a negative, although I like distorted music. I like weird, noisy music, so I'm fine with the tape adding to that. But in terms of their role in the industry, I mean, the industry freaked out quite a bit right when they came along, because it sort of represented putting some control in the hands of consumers rather than the producers and the companies and people who were making them. The idea that you could tape a record from a friend, the idea that you could make a mixtape of a bunch of different songs and not have to wait for them to come on the radio, or not be dictated by what was on the radio or what little you could afford to buy, on record. And so there was a sort of a major shift in power a little bit from the previous hierarchy of the way things work in the music industry. Plus, it kind of turned music into more of a personal experience, in terms of, like, I don't think before tapes came along, music you liked wasn't as much sort of tied to your personality. I mean, people collected records, so there was that, but they didn't take them outside their house. They didn't walk down the street with them and listen to them while they were looking at everything, or listen to them in their cars, and it sort of was the first shift into making music feel like an extension of your personality, your life, and defining yourself that way, identifying yourself with certain music, things like that.
2: I thought it was really interesting when you started to talk about in the book about the Walkman and how that even made it hyper personal, that it was, because I think we think a lot about radio here on Radio Survivor. And so I think about things like the transistor radio being so important, that you could take radio on the go with you.
3: Sure.
2: But then when you're adding, with a Walkman, you're adding the cassette. And so then you're able to I remember this feeling. It's like you're walking in your own music video or something, as you're walking down the street listening to your cassette. Mm-hmm. So maybe talk more about that, how that was even more personal.
3: Yeah. I mean, there's a part in the book that I talk about sort of the invention. People at Sony basically invented it, but at the same time, in a parallel time that a person who didn't know anything about what was going on in Sony, this guy, I'm already blanking on his name, unfortunately, but he kind of invented a version where he figured out a way to like solder a headphone jack to a small tape recorder. And he showed it to his friends and they were like, they felt like they were on drugs, that they were walking around listening to music, which is hard to imagine now because it's so ingrained in us. But at the time it was really this crazy idea sort of. And yeah, I mean, I do think that the idea that you could walk around listening to exactly what you wanted to and listen to it at all anywhere was definitely a major shift. And I mean, I'm a big radio fan. I'm not necessarily against the idea that radio was the only way to do that before, especially with interesting, good, you know, community radio stations. It's a great way to learn about music. But the commercial radio stations were like, you know, they'd have a rotation of 20 of the top hits and that's it all day. And you're not getting to hear anything else outside of your house until you get to put it on a tape and walk around with it.
1: Why did you need to write this history? So I mean, you know, what was your impulse to say, you know, we need to have this history of the cassette tape right now?
3: Mostly because I thought I could really cash in. I'm just kidding.
1: No,
3: right. Well, it was kind of a dual thing where I, you know, I grew up with cassettes. I grew up in the 80s when they were already pretty well established and they were the main way people, like my friends and I, listened to music. So I always was kind of curious to learn more about how that all happened. And then in the past 10, 15 years or so, the cassettes had a little bit of what you call a resurgence. I mean, it's nowhere near the level it used to be. And it's not the same way like that vinyl has come back or anything. But a lot of the music that I like to write about and listen to is coming out on small labels who've decided to put out cassettes because it's cheaper, it's faster, it's just generally easier. You know, there's the site Bandcamp where people can buy music from small labels. And I actually had a column on there where I'd round up some of my favorite cassettes, and that was called High Bias as well. So that's when I first started using the name. So the combination of being interested in the history and seeing that people are finding value in it still now in ways that people did then, felt like it was a good way to make that kind of connection so that someone who, a young person who's getting into it now, could learn more about how it got there, and somebody who didn't know that it had come back might be able to find out about it through the book.
1: Did you find that that there's misconceptions today, you know, about cassettes? Are you looking to sort of set the record straight in any sort of way?
3: Yeah, I don't. I mean, there's certainly, as we, you know, as I put in the title, there's biases about it. There's certainly a lot of people, you know, sometimes even when I told my friends on Facebook, hey, I'm writing a book about tapes, people would comment, those were trash. Why would anyone want to listen to a tape? You know, so there are people who are against tapes, but I mean, you know, in a cool way, that's what gave them a little cash. The people who gravitated toward them because they were cheap and sort of down and dirty and an easy, fast way to do things. It was kind of a badge of honor that they weren't this audiophile format that you had to pay a ton of money for or buy expensive equipment to use and stuff. So I don't know that people hating tapes is a misconception, but I certainly wanted to go the other way as much as I could and be like, here's why they were valuable. Here's why they still have value. I don't think a lot of people knew how they came about, and I didn't really know all the kind of details that I deal with in the first chapter. I don't know that I ran into any misconceptions about that, but it is a kind of an interesting story that a lot of people don't know about, the way things came together on multiple ways. I mean, there's so many formats that could have been the format, but the guy who invented it at Philips and his bosses realized, if we license this out for free, maybe this will be the format, and it worked.
1: Right. Yeah, it's sort of an object lesson that in some ways doesn't get learned time and time again. You know, it could have been VHS or beta, right? Which again is already an antiquated comparison for a lot of people. Uh-huh. But, going back to the fact in the 70s and 80s, there were two incompatible competing video cassette formats. And in part, one format called beta made by Sony required a manufacturer to license the patents to make their VCRs. The competing one, JVC, Japanese Victor, they gave it away and said anyone can make a VHS VCR provided it meets these standards. And it ended up, as we know in retrospect, VHS won. So you're telling us that in a similar way that there were other contenders for the throne of a sort of portable, compact music tape format?
3: Pretty much. I mean, Lou Ottens at Philips kind of put all the right elements together. Nobody had done it exactly like he had before. I mean, people had tried. Part of it was trying to get it small enough to carry around, but then all the other part of it was to make it high enough quality that you could, that it wasn't just completely terrible audio. And that meant having a decent amount of tape in there so it would go fast enough to be recorded at high quality. And he figured out how to kind of get that all together in a way that no one had before, but I'm sure someone would have. I mean, there's nothing in what he made that's by itself unique. It's just the way he put them all together was unique. And then, I mean, Philips was even mass marketing, and then they took to some demo kind of shows. And so Sony and other Japanese people were already like, we're making this, you know, like it would be, everybody else wanted to right away. And Philips was smart enough to be like, if we try to charge them a lot of money, they're just going to figure out their own format. And then there's going to be all these competing things and we're not going to do as well.
1: And this is about 60 years ago, right?
3: Yeah, exactly. Yeah.
2: I'm thinking about people who may not even really understand the backstory of tape. So, mm-hmm. you know, because we're talking largely about cassette tape right now. But before mm-hmm. that, there was tape. So maybe if you could give a little bit of that, how we transitioned from these larger reel-to-reel tapes mm-hmm. and, you know, how that ends up translating to something that's more consumer-friendly.
3: Right. Yeah, I mean, magnetic tape was kind of the start that ended up at cassette tape, because before then it was like basically cutting records was the way to record, you know, a needle actually cutting a groove in a record. And then a couple different people figured out that aligning magnetic particles on a piece of tape could also record, and it would have less chance of getting kind of ground down by the needle. It would be a little more durable, and it could possibly be smaller. But still, it needed pretty big equipment. That what you refer to reel to reel decks are these big things where if you imagine taking those two spools out of your cassette and making them bigger and laying them down on the top of a deck, that's essentially how people had to use them to record or listen to music to. And there were attempts to make that a mass marketed product where some albums actually came out on reel to reel, but it was so bulky, expensive, you couldn't walk around with it. And also it could be tricky to, you almost had to be sort of a semi-professional to figure out how to use it, you know, without screwing it up. So that was kind of the goal of Lou Ottens and a bunch of other people who were working on this, was number one, to get them encased in something so you didn't have to reel them together, you didn't have to put your fingers on the tape and things like that, and then get them smaller. There were some really big cassettes for a while, but from different companies, which Lou Ottens used sort of some of the ideas behind those. But again, they were just like too heavy, and like to walk around with them would have taken, like, you would have had to buy a 24 pack of batteries to walk around with too. And so that's kind of how it came down to being more of a consumer thing, was being able to make it small, easier to carry around, and then eventually cheaper. It didn't really even start out that expensive, but the price dropped really quickly once it started selling well.
2: And where do 8-tracks fit into that? Because that was another consumer product that was an encased tape.
3: Yeah. I mean, 8-tracks actually, it's a little bit blurry, but they actually sort of post-date cassette a little bit. It's really kind of right about the same time. And there were attempts made to have those be similar kind of standard consumerist type of thing. I mean, those got put into cars and first airplanes for some reason, and then cars after
1: fact,
3: that.
1: In fact, it came from the Lear Corporation.
3: Exactly.
1: It actually Lear was jets. The backers of the first sort of enclosed 4-8-track tapes.
3: Yeah. And the main difference there is it's one reel. Rather than the tape being fed to an empty reel and then you rewind it back to the original reel, it actually is this kind of loop, which I still don't completely understand myself, but basically it can take the tape and get back to the beginning by the time it's at the end. So the problem with that is it makes it sort of harder to fast forward and rewind. And so if anybody listening has ever had an experience with 8-tracks, they have this weird thing where you can hop to another song they split the album up into four quadrants, basically, and you can hop to, like, if each quadrant has four songs and you're listening to the second song, you can hop to the second song on the next quadrant. But it's a really counterintuitive way to listen to music, unless you just listen to the whole thing, which is fine, you know. But so I think that kind of contributed to the fact that it wasn't as probably, there was just so much more utility in what Lou Ottens called the compact cassette, which is the standard format now. But I mean, 8-tracks had their day for a while. They definitely were a popular format for a while, but I think people realized just the way to use a cassette is just so much more intuitive.
1: And originally, right, I mean, it's invented by the Philips Corporation in the Netherlands. And they're also, I mean, they also were, they're a big conglomerate. They also had a record label, right? And you sort of mentioned how, you know, cassettes are, you know, ended up being sort of a thorn in the side of the music industry in a lot of ways because of recordability. You know, my understanding is, I mean, they weren't originally invented to be for music, right? They were really more invented for like dictation and voice.
3: Yeah, I think Lou and the people at his team assumed it would be a reporter's tool maybe, or audio letter tool or something like that, which Reel to Reel kind of had been too, just because they thought, well, these don't obviously don't sound as good as a nicely cut record or whatever. But the cool thing, which is one of the things I love about the technology and I love about all kinds of technologies, is that people who, especially creative artists, quickly find out creative ways to use something that wasn't intended that way. And for a lot of artists, especially in the 70s and 80s, it's like, I need something cheap to record my music on. I need some way to get it that I could copy it to other people. I need, you know, I need something that I can do this without going into a studio and paying hundreds of dollars or having to get signed by a record label or whatever. So ultimately, the sound quality is kind of the last thing on my mind here. If I can bypass all those other things, I'm not going to care so much about how good or bad it sounds. And that quickly became the way people were using it, even before it started to improve in sound quality. It did go up in sound quality. I do think they get a little bit of a bad rap for their sound quality. There's some really nice sounding cassettes and durable ones too. I mean, I have ones from the 80s that still play fine, still sound really good. It's still a fragile format, but you know, which formats aren't? Almost every format you can screw up pretty easily.
1: So. Right. And there's sort of this transition that happens, right? That you have this medium that was invented for voice, invented for dictation. And inevitably, someone's like, well, why can't I put music on it? It's sort of almost the question, right?
3: Yeah.
1: And so if I can do that, then why can't I? And, you know, technology kind of pushes forward until we get, I mean, you know, I think this is really, you know, where things pick up is like by the 1980s now, you've had the invention of the Walkman, right, which comes right at the end of the 70s. So the first portable stereo cassette player invented with, you know, lightweight headphones that allow you to walk around very easily with it and consume, along with the fact that the recording equipment has often gotten a lot less expensive as well, right? So, you know, the quality has gotten to sort of probably, you know, a good enough phase, right? And so it seems like that's kind of, you know, hits that point where you're sort of mentioning is now it starts, people start looking at it more like a creative tool. Right, that it's inexpensive, and it's because still to make a record, right, would have required, you know, in 1980 for you to go to a studio, right, to record to big reels of tape. They would not have done on a cassettes. You have to pay for that time, right, and then send it off to a record pressing plant to have those actual records pressed. That was pretty much otherwise the way you could make a record. But it sounds like there was a divergent path there. There was an off ramp. That people took. Say a little bit more about that.
3: For sure. Well, especially, I mean, some of the companies, the audio equipment companies, had the genius idea that a stereo cassette actually has a side A and a side B, so that's four tracks on that tape. So technically, you can actually use all those four tracks at the same time. So they came up with what's now known as the four-track recorder, which is basically a big cassette deck that you can put a different audio signal on each of the four tracks. So I could play my guitar into one track, then play it back and sing over it, and then play, you know, and then I could, if I filled all four up, I could mix them all down to another track and then start using those other tracks. So it's essentially a home studio. And it's funny, when those first came out, they were advertised like, go play in your room with this, you know, they I think they were trying to downplay this. Like, this isn't a real studio. This is just someplace you could do. But again, like you said, creative types were like, I don't care. It's my studio now. It's cheap and I can make music on it and I can dub it and give it to people. I'm considering it my studio now. And one of the kind of byproducts that I really like, not everybody does, but I like it, is that because cassettes aren't super hi-fi and because they have anomalies, they have hiss and they have weird things that it does to the music, that started to become an aesthetic in some ways. Some artists really thought, well, I'm making kind of weird music that even if I play in front of you sort of sounds lo-fi and odd and has all kinds of accidents in it and stuff. So this format actually represents my music better and does stuff to my music that I like. You know, I don't necessarily want to sound like the most pristine thing in the world. So this is actually helping me.
2: Yeah. And then, you know, we start to talk about bedroom recordings and we all know what that means, that, you know, things are crafted in a more DIY manner. I like that you also talk about the resourcefulness of people who reuse tapes, you know, since you can tape over the holes on the top and record over something. And
3: that's right.
2: And you mentioned you can hear sometimes the ghosts of what was recorded over. Maybe explain more about like who are the sorts of people who are taking like their old, I don't know, thrift store tapes or rock tapes and recording over them, and why were they doing that?
3: Yeah, I mean, they're all different types of people. I mean, one of the people I talked to in the book about sort of cassette labels in the 80s and 90s, Dennis Colaici, who had a cassette label called Shrimper, where he did not get his releases manufactured. He worked at a store where there were a bunch of cutout tapes where it cost like a dollar each, with cutout meaning like old releases that weren't selling anymore. And so he would just buy a batch of them, take them home and sit and dub one of his band's record, you know, releases onto these. And that's how we'd sell them. And sometimes, which I didn't know this until I started writing the book, I didn't know the technical aspect. So magnetic particles are on the tape and they align to provide the signal of the audio. Some of those particles get a little sticky or heavy and they don't align during the recording process. So they're still encoded with the music before. And that's why sometimes like in between songs or even during the songs, you'll hear this kind of weird, is that some other kind of music? And usually that was what had been recorded on it before, which I always thought was kind of interesting and cool. And there are a lot of experimental artists, especially like male art types who were using cassettes, who would love that kind of thing. Their whole art was about recycle, reuse, take found objects and make them into new pieces of art. So this is just adding to that in so many different ways.
2: I have a related anecdote at my college radio station. At one point, somebody brought in a bunch of tapes that were like the audio tapes you would listen to in a museum of, you know, describing the stuff. And so they brought them in so we could use those to do our air check tapes on them. And so we would put Scotch tape over the openings and record our air checks. So a bunch of our radio show air checks probably have these weird, eerie ghosts of, you know, somebody lecturing about art.
4: I have actually a similar experience that, and I went to graduate school. And as part of my assistantship, I worked in a language learning lab where this is the days when students had to go into a lab to listen to language lessons on cassettes, and often had to record themselves back on the cassette on these special decks to be graded by their TA or teacher. And when I first started working there, this old Austrian woman who ran it, she just would, the cassettes would get cycled out every semester. So she had cases and cases and cases and cases of used cassettes that she wasn't going to do anything with, but she couldn't bear to throw them away. Sure. I also was in community radio at the time. I said, can I just take these off your hands? And she said, yes. And so I took, I don't know how many hundreds and many of them ended up at the radio station specifically for the exact same purpose you mentioned, Jennifer, which was for people to do their air checks on, right? So that they, or whatever they wanted to do. And in those days, before CDRs, people would, you know, often record their own mixtapes at the station in like one of the auxiliary studios when they weren't on air. They pick up a stack of CDs and vinyl. And maybe that's a good transition here, Mark, because that's another thread through this, right? So we have people who seized on cassettes, musicians and artists, as a way to inexpensively record music and audio at home, you know, as art, and to distribute. But then, you know, the cassette changed the relationship of music that consumers had with music, that listeners and audiences had with music as well. So maybe talk a little bit more about that angle of the distortion that cassettes had on the music industry.
3: Yeah, I mean, well, especially, you know, the cliche about cassettes that for anybody who remembers them is making mixtapes. And everybody has a little bit of a sort of nostalgia for that who did it. And it is a really neat thing. But it's also, I think, easy to forget how sort of revolutionary that was. The idea that you could, you know, the equivalent of a Spotify playlist now, but not a company saying, here, make a playlist. They didn't want you to be, you know, really, ultimately. But you could, you know, you could take all your records and put a mix together so you could listen to it wherever you wanted to. You could take other people's, like the radio side. I spent summers when the radio station wasn't on at my college taping a bunch of records from the library and things like that. And I think it kind of, for good and bad, is sort of the first idea of an on-demand listening experience. Like, I want to listen to what I want to listen to, when I want to listen to it. And it didn't mean you had access to everything like you do with streaming now, but, you know, between your friends and what you collected and stuff, you could make mixtapes. And also the very interesting thing to me about mixtapes was the kind of communication aspect of them. You know, with the cliche, which is a true cliche, is that people make them for each other. Sometimes the big cliche is to, you know, to be courting somebody, or I want to date this person, so I'm gonna make them a cool mixtape or whatever, which was one of the ways. But then I used to make them for friends to try to get them into the music I like, so maybe they'd go to the show with me to see a band, or I'd ask somebody to be like, you know, I really want to get into, I don't know, Neil Young, but I've heard like two songs. Can you put together what you think is his best stuff on a mixtape, and things like that? And when someone would make a mixtape for you, or you'd make a mixtape for somebody else, you're sort of saying, this is what I'm into. You're giving them a little bit of a snapshot of your musical personality at the very least, and you're doing it through art, which is kind of cool. I mean, it brings in all these different ideas of ways it can be perceived, ways, messages you're trying to send, and things through, you know, what is my favorite way to communicate is art. So I think, you know, there's a lot of kind of bigger concept things in it that people don't think about that I think were really important.
2: Well, yeah, and you get to be it's like you're a DJ, you know, so you're putting together Absolutely. Your own radio show in a way, and you're decorating the cassette case. I remember making one for my sister's birthday, so it was like literally crafted with love and then mailed across the country to her. And yeah, I think that's a revolutionary thing when we all first started getting our own tape recorders, that we could record the world around us and we could record our music. And that, I mean, it actually surprised, it's weird kind of growing up sort of the same generation that you're in, and reading about how new cassette tapes actually were at that point, you know, because it feels like something that's been around forever. And they were quite new for us kids who were kids in the 70s.
4: Yeah, I mean, yeah, I mean, like, you know, as an iPod is, or an iPhone is to us today, right? Right. Sorry, Mark.
3: No problem. It's interesting what you say too about the taking the recorder out, and just the concept of home recording, self recording, is just such a neat idea that was so novel. I remember, I still always think about this, even though it was so weird. Like when I first got a handheld tape recorder, I was a big baseball fan. I would love to watch baseball games on TV. I sometimes would record the games, the audio, you know, next to the TV, and listen to them again, which seems so odd to me now. But at the time, it was just like, I can't believe I can re-experience these things, because there was the concept of re-experiencing stuff was pretty much more rare back then.
2: You know, in fact, I'm glad you mentioned television, because I wanted to ask you about that. A few years ago, I heard about, I didn't realize that this was a phenomenon, that a lot of people were actually taping television and trading those tapes, and those got traded in fanzines among, you know, fans of particular television shows. And and you think about how hard it is to find archives of certain shows that have never made it to videotape or never stream. Right. And some of these lowly cassette recordings that exist somewhere in somebody's basement or attic, that might be the only chance you have to experience certain television shows.
3: That's true. Yeah. And I think the neat thing is this combination of, it opened up this whole world of you could record anything, but also it kind of weeded out anybody who didn't have the patience for it. Like I recently was on a radio show. A friend of mine from college radio has in his community now, and he brought in some of his old mixtapes, and we were listening to him. And like in between songs, there's like snips from the Brady Bunch and like cartoon stuff. And like he had to sit and tape those off the TV, then bring them over, dub them in between. It didn't just happen like that. You know, and they've added some value to it, the fact that someone had put this time and effort into it. Even when you were listening, you sort of thought of, wow, they went to the trouble of making this cool collage for me. It's pretty neat.
4: And even the invention of that double cassette deck, right? Because you know, for the first nearly 20 years, I think, of the existence of the cassette, it was a single recorder. You could record from a radio or a microphone or a record player. And that was probably pretty much it from a practical standpoint. Mm-hmm. And then suddenly they invented one where you could connect, where you had two cassette decks, so you could copy. And that, you know, I mean, that seems to be a point at which it really sends the recording industry into paroxysms, right? Right. You know, and as you, you know, as you illustrate in a book, you know, we get the rise of home taping is killing music. Right. Say a little bit more about this tension now, you know, that probably always been underneath there, but sort of seems to come to a head now at the same time in which cassettes are becoming extremely popular, say the 1980s.
3: Sure. So for anyone that isn't familiar with it, the home taping is killing music was a slogan by the British phonographic industry. Was an attempt to try to get people to stop taping each other's records because they thought they were losing money on potential sales for people who weren't buying these records they were taping. The full slogan was actually home taping is killing music and it's illegal, which wasn't really true. I mean, I guess at the very least, it was something that you'd have to argue in court. There wasn't a law that just said you couldn't do it. I mean, you might have to go to some copyright thing and try to argue, you know. But number two, it's just so ridiculous concept. I mean, how are they even going to enforce this? Are they going to have people coming into your house saying, I thought I saw you tape a record or whatever? But the industry did freak out, and they would do all these crazy studies that said, look, we lost $1 billion last year because of people taping records. But, you know, nobody outside the industry ever made a study that said that. It was all kind of up to them. And the weird thing, and we see this happen again with like Napster and other, and even happened to the radio with the radio before tapes, is that the industry freaks out, and the, one of their first instincts is to somehow harangue their consumers, you know, shame people who are buying things from them to stop doing a certain thing. And it's just an odd way of going about it. Number one, instead of thinking, well, maybe this could help if we encourage it, maybe the people will buy records, people will go see the bands that they're taping, you know. And also, like, home taping is killing music, it came with this slogan of a cassette with a skull and crossbones around it. And it looks cool. It looks like a punk album or something, like a Sex Pistols record. So who's going to look at that who already is kind of thinks corporations suck anyway and not want to do it? It almost felt like it was encouraging.
4: I remember there were some cassettes put out by the Dead Kennedys and on the label Alternative mm-hmm. Tentacles, which is Jello Biafra's mm-hmm. label from the Dead Kennedys, that would have one side blank. And this, it mm-hmm. would say this side intentionally left blank so that you can use it to record some other album, right? And it was their sort of anti taping is killing music message, right?
3: I think it specifically said on their cassette, it said home taping is killing music, and we left this side blank for you to help.
4: Yeah, something like that, exactly.
3: Yeah.
2: Well, I also like that Bow Wow Wow, you said, was the first, mm-hmm. you know, because a lot of the story, you know, like much of music history features a lot of men. So I was excited that Bow Wow Wow was actually at the center of one of these stories about this topic. So maybe talk about Bow Wow Wow.
3: Yeah, well, they had that single that I guess it was considered one of the first cassette singles, if not the first. And the song itself was about how the protagonist of the song doesn't buy records anymore. They just tape them from friends. And their record label kind of, I don't know if they didn't know that's what the song was about until they had pressed it or something. But once it got out there, they stopped kind of promoting it because they realized this isn't the best message to be out there. But I mean, it definitely resonated with a lot of people, especially for a band like them that already seemed a little subversive to begin with. It was a really cool way. I mean, having a cassette that says don't buy records is pretty cool.
4: Well, you're listening to Radio Survivor. We're here for the love of radio and sound. I'm Paul Riesmandel. I'm joined with my co-host and co-producer, Jennifer Waits, and we're talking with Mark Masters. He is a music journalist and the author of the book High Bias, The Distorted History of the Cassette Tape. And indeed, that is the topic we're talking about today, both the book and the cassette tapes. And, you know, we were talking about, you know, people taping at home, both doing mixtapes or say just taping full albums from their friends, mm-hmm. trading them off. But there was sort of, you know, there was more to this sort of tape trading than just say, you know, taping something from my friend and trading it off. There was, you know, much more. There was much more of a culture surrounding that tape trading mm-hmm. That also seems to be important to the history of the cassette. Tell us a little bit more about that, Mark.
3: I know you're thinking sort of specifically with like live recordings and things.
4: Oh,
3: like
4: yeah,
3: that,
4: whatever. Or? Yeah, I mean, it seems like, you know, mm-hmm. I mean, from my recollection, right, is that there mm-hmm. were certainly people who were taping concerts and trading them. I think the Grateful Dead mm-hmm. is a band mm-hmm. most well associated with that. But I also, mm-hmm. you know that I'm kind of a metalhead, and that mm-hmm. tape trading was certainly mm-hmm. instrumental in kind of the development mm-hmm. of what becomes speed and thrash metal in the early 80s. Right. Because mm-hmm. so much of that music was underground and hard to find mm-hmm. and you know, would come from, say, Sweden and not be distributed mm-hmm. in the United States and vice versa. And that, right. you know, also tape trading was sort of important in that. So you know, you can mm-hmm. kind of, you know, maybe we could start with sort of the live tape kind of trading, and we can go from there.
3: Sure. Yeah, well, one interesting connection of what you're talking about there. So in the book, I do talk about bootleg tapes and people taping concerts and trading them and stuff like that. But then I also do talk about how the heavy metal scene kind of really flourished because, you know, labels weren't really putting out the most interesting cutting edge stuff. And so the only way people could hear about it is they, you know, these metal fanzines, pretty homemade metal fanzines, would have sections in the back where you could write and say, I'm into Judas Priest and Iron Maiden. Did anybody want to send me something I haven't heard that sounds like that? I'll send you some tapes of a Judas Priest album that I like. And it circulated enough that that's really how bands even found out about each other. And like when Metallica couldn't get a label deal, they realized, well, let's just put it out on a tape like this and pass it around. It'll probably get around farther than a regular official release would. And they were right about that. The interesting parallel that it,

0: they're cheaper and faster and just and in a way kind of cooler. They harken back to a different time, and they have different opportunities to make artwork, and like the fold out things are kind of cool with all the different things you can put in them and stuff. And the vinyl resurgence has partially become this kind of like upscale thing, and tapes are never going to be an upscale thing, which is cool to a lot of people who put out music. That's not why they get into it, to make it, you know, a collector's item or to make it something that only people with a certain amount of money can buy. It's a much more of a DIY, you know, street level kind of format. And so I think that appeal has worked again for some people. It's never going to be as big as it was, but that's true of vinyl and CDs too.
1: Well,
2: Right,
1: I've
2: you
1: heard
2: did
1: an oh, I've
2: Sorry,
1: heard
2: go ahead,
1: anec
2: Jennifer.
1: I've heard anecdotally from artists, you know, over the past few years about the music they bring with them to shows to sell at the merch table. They'll bring vinyl and cassettes. You know, they're not bringing CDs. And, you know, the station where I DJ, we started adding cassettes again, I don't know,
0: Oh,
1: 5 or 6 years ago.
0: nice.
1: And I mean, I like the idea personally that it's much harder to digitize that kind of material. You know, like it's unlikely that people are going to take that tape and put it in a tape deck and digitize it, so it kind of remains in that form. And I'm curious if you've heard that. Is that part of the rationale for people releasing cassettes, or is there always a download code and I'm just being
0: Yeah, no.
1: romanticizing it?
0: That's an interesting one. I mean, I haven't heard so much that people think if they put it on cassette, no one will share it digitally. Because yeah, I think most of them do come with download codes. I do think that a lot of people who value physical formats, especially the labels, do realize that there's still something ephemeral to the MP3. I mean, you might download it and trade it, but it's gonna, you know, you're gonna lose the hard drive eventually. You're gonna forget where you put it or whatever. Whereas your cassettes are a lot more accessible still, a lot more. It's more of a permanent format. CDs and vinyl are that way too. So yeah, I don't necessarily think it's about keeping them from becoming digital. I do think that the thing that you're mentioning about how hard it is to digitize kind of translates over how less convenient a format it is in terms of listening. Like you can't skip around, you can't pick the needle up and put it. And I think a lot of labels, especially the kind of experimental music I'm into, like that because it's about longer pieces sometimes. And so it sort of forces you to listen to the whole tape, which, you know, if you're still enough of a music fan to be buying tapes now, you're probably listening to music that way anyway. But it's one thing I always liked about cassettes is it has a kind of a commitment aspect to it. Once I hit play, I'm probably going to listen to the whole thing, which isn't always true of the other formats.
2: And you released with your book, you also released a cassette.
0: That's right.
2: You put your money where your mouth is or where your pen is.
0: That's right.
2: So tell us a little bit about the cassette. What's on it?
0: Cool. Well, when I was sort of doing pie in the sky plans, I was thinking it'd be great to have a cassette that talks about all the different types of music, or has talked all the different types of music I have in the book. But that would have just been a rights nightmare. I don't know how I ever could have pulled that together. But it did occur to me, since I have a chapter at the end that's about more recent underground tape labels who I've written about, who I've become friendly with some of them, things like that, that this might be a fun way for people to find out what that kind of music sounds like now. So I went to 12 of those labels that I talked about and said, would you be willing to give me one track from your catalog that could go on a compilation tape? And they were almost all of them were really cool about it, really interested in it. And so I made a cassette that you can buy at Bandcamp with the book or by itself that's got 12 different tracks. Well, a lot of different types of music on it, but all kind of generally falling under kind of the more experimental, outsider, avant-garde range of music. And then to make things simpler, so I didn't have to get a big spreadsheet of all the labels that I was working with and everything, I asked them if it was okay if I donated to a charity. And I donated it to this guy who's restoring all the cassette work of a underground artist named Minoy, who must have made like 300 albums in his lifetime or whatever, and they've all sort of been lost. And he got a trove of them, and he's slowly putting them all up in Bandcamp. So the money goes to help him doing that.
2: I think I've heard of this. Are you able to say anything more about Minoy or what type of music Minoy made?
0: Yeah, he was a really interesting guy. He made, you know, underground art, concept art, kind of experimental music. A lot of it's sort of what would be called noise or drone. But he made it in very inventive ways. He would sometimes make some noise on one tape, make some noise on another, put them on two boom boxes, tape in between those going and walk around the room. So he's sort of like live mixing some other sources he had. He also was very collaborative, although he was kind of almost to the point of being a shut-in. Like he stayed in his house and just made music, but he would often send it to other people, ask them to send him sources, which was a big scene in the 80s and 90s, the underground tape scene of people making music with each other from long distances.

0: cassettes. So that's kind of the, I mean, if you're curious what it sounds like, it's basically noise and drone, but it's really lots of different textures, lots of different sources, lots of different wild things happening on them. And really, I think he's a really fascinating character.
1: Are there any stories you wanted to pursue or tell in the book that you weren't able to, either maybe because you just wanted to keep the book a particular length, or just you weren't able to get there. You weren't able to get the sources you need or tell it adequately to your own satisfaction.
0: Sure. I mean, well, there is a whole chapter called The Tape Hunters, which is about people who are sort of unearthing tapes from all over the globe. That was kind of my only way to actually approach non-Western use of cassettes, because in non-Western countries, cassettes were almost more influential than they were here. Given the fact that there was so much more control over what got released, cassettes were a way to circumvent that. And I couldn't, there's whole books about individual countries dealing with cassettes. So there was no way for me to cover all of that. And also I couldn't travel to those places and stuff. So I luckily kind of came up with a solution of talking to people who go to these countries and dig up cassettes out of stalls and stuff and are preserving the music. So I think that worked out pretty well, though I'd love to write a big book on how it affected every country in the world, The only other one that I feel like I could have worked in that if I had the chance again, I might pursue harder is in the chapter where I talk about genres that kind of were created with the help of cassettes or boosted by cassettes. New age music, especially in the 70s and 80s, was really almost exclusively on cassette.
1: Really?
0: Exclusively on, on kind of private pressy type. I mean, there were a lot of private press records too, but for a while there, cassettes, like some of Alice Coltrane's more spiritual music is, most of that is coming back on vinyl now, but was only on cassette. And so there was a reason why, but I never really was able to find the hook that made me figure out why, how, and why that exactly that format was so powerful for new age artists. And unfortunately, I just didn't have time to dig hard enough. I'm sure there's a story there, but I didn't find it in the time I had allotted to write the book.
1: It makes me wonder if, on the one hand, it seems like an obvious potential answer is just, as you've mentioned, the inexpensiveness of it, right? I mean, a side that we don't really touch on here into cassettes, of course, is how they were used to distribute spoken word, whether it's, whether they're sermons, instructional tapes, all sorts of things like this is a whole nother side to cassettes that we're not even really dealing with, but in part, one of the reasons they were used is because it was inexpensive to distribute. And then I wonder, I makes me wonder if there's even kind of a praxis reason, that there's a practical reason, like in terms of new age music, is it easier to bring with you into if you're going to meditate or bring or do yoga or something? Is there just something simply more practical to it? Just thinking of the only other alternative would have been an LP. And do you want to have to flip over the LP or pick up the needle at the end?
0: Well,
1: when you're in pursuit of Nirvana?
2: Or even like even from the economic where you purchase it, maybe it's easier to get it in the New Age bookstore if it's on
0: Yeah, I
2: cassette.
0: mean, yeah, I certainly can remember going into those kind of stores and seeing mostly cassettes in those kind of stores. And I think it's a neat story there. I never like quite connected with it, but certainly you can see how it lends itself to, like you say, not only the not flipping the record, but also to being able to represent long pieces, repetitive pieces. It kind of makes sense that you can hit play and you can get up to like almost 60 minutes of one piece happening. It
1: That's
0: works
1: right.
0: well for that,
1: That's true, right? Because LPs are kind of limited to about 40 minutes of total length before the quality really takes a stiff nosedive. And a cassette, right, can be easily 90 minutes, 45 minutes aside, and sometimes even longer. And I'm sure that that has some real interplay with the type of art that you can create or want to create. In the same
0: Definitely.
1: way, it's sort of an apocryphal story, but they say that the CD, they settled on 74 minutes as the original maximum length for CDs so that it would be able to contain the entirety of Beethoven's Ninth.
0: Oh,
1: Because
0: wow. I
1: up to
0: didn't know
1: that
0: that.
1: time, it was a piece that was never easily contained on a single. A single LP certainly, or even easily contained on a cassette without having to flip it over. Again, it may be apocryphal, but it's often the legend for why that's there. So that's an interesting thought. And
0: it's funny the things you learn like that. Like I didn't know until very end of writing the book, I happened across an article that the reason the CD was called the compact disc, not because it's small, or it's because Philips, who invented the CD as well, thought that compact cassette sounded cool, so we should keep compact with the disc, even though by then no one was calling it compact cassette anymore. But that's the only reason that says compact disc, which is wild to me. I did not have any idea that that was
1: no,
0: the case.
1: No, I had no idea. That is wild. And I guess it was compact compared to a 12-inch record, right?
0: Right, so it made sense that way. Yep.
1: So it made sense. And it sounds like you continue to be a cassette listener and user.
0: I am, yeah. Yeah, I mean, because I write about a lot of music on cassette, people still send me, you know, promotional copies and things like that. So I have a pile of them because of that. But I also still buy a lot of things on cassette because it is cheap. You know, if you go on Bandcamp, you can get, you know, five albums for $30 or whatever, which, you know, that's one piece of vinyl right now can be $30. So it's a fun way to support, you know, and I feel like kind of like there's a little bit of a tip jar aspect to it. You know, if I buy a cassette directly from an artist on their website or on Bandcamp, I'm supporting them regardless of whether I really need or want the cassette itself. I like their music, and I want to, you know, I want to do more than give them 0.001 cent per stream.
1: And there's still commercial cassette duplication happening, right?
0: There is. Mm-hmm.
1: Yeah.
0: Mm-hmm.
1: So these bands can, I guess there are probably some that are sitting at home with dual decks or DIY situations of decks all connected together, duplicating them themselves, but also right. They can send it off and have them sort of commercially made, right?
0: Yeah, that's more common now. There are some people that still do dubbing, but it's so cheap and fast to do cassettes that, yeah, most of them are doing them at manufacturers. There's only a few left, but they all are really doing well right now.
1: and part of that is, as I understand, you know, sort of the irony of the resurgence in vinyl is that if you're a band and you want to get vinyl made, it's difficult at this point. You might have to get in line, yep. And it'll get expensive. So the cassette is the the kind of easier route to go. Yep. So Mark, it's been wonderful talking to you here on Radio Survivor. Where can people find your book, learn more about your podcast and what you do?
0: Sure. Well, the book itself, my Bandcamp site for it is just highbiasbook.bandcamp.com. If you want to buy it directly from me, I can sign it for you, or you can get a cassette there, or both. Also, you know, it's available at all regular book outlets, Amazon and UNC Press's website and all those places. My podcast about music books is basically just like every podcast, is available in Apple Podcasts, Google Podcasts, Spotify, all those kind of places. So it basically is out wherever you want to find it. And, yeah, that's basically where you can find out about my stuff.
1: Yeah, and we'll just do the quick hat tip. You were in college radio as well, right?
0: Yes. Yeah, oh, college radio changed my life. Yeah, I mean, it's the main reason I'm into everything I'm into now is because of college radio. It was my best experience. I still have so many fond memories about it. And like you were mentioning before, it you know, making mixtapes is like being a DJ. And I think the part of the reason I'm still attracted to cassettes is because I still think of them as something I was doing in college, when I was listening to, you know, DJing or listening to the station itself. So
2: college, you have to give a shout out to your college radio station. Which was it?
0: Oh yeah. It's WCWM at the College of William Mary in Williamsburg, Virginia. And I also briefly was at WTJU at University of Virginia, which is also a great station. So yeah, I mean, college radio is the best.
2: What kind of shows did you do?
0: I was, you know, it was the late 80s, early 90s, so I was really into indie rock then, so that mostly what I did. I got into some more experimental stuff, and I was getting into jazz back then too, but, you know, I mean, it was the kind of thing where, like, I was playing Pavement and bands like that constantly, and the Feelies and things like, you know, just rock and roll that isn't quite as co-opted, which is what college radio is good for. That's the reason. Yeah, I did a little bit. I mean, cassettes are difficult to play on the radio.
1: Yes.
0: Especially if you just want to play one part of it, they are. But every once in a while, I'd put on a longer piece from a cassette. And so I definitely did that.
1: Wonderful. Thank you, Mark Masters. Your book is High Bias, The Distorted History of the Cassette Tape. And that brings to a close this edition of Radio Survivor. Thank you for spending this time with us. Thank you, Jennifer, for joining me on this particular episode. 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
1: Good evening, Mary.
0: Greg, our episode today is Gaslight from the Lux Radio Theatre.
1: I must say that I did see the original movie years ago, and I still remember it as being unsettling. And the main character, one of the main characters, is the ghastly Gregory. I can't even say my own name. The ghastly Gregory. Now, how sad is that?
0: Obviously, it's very triggering for you.
1: It certainly is.
0: Let's go before we get into any more trouble.
1: Right.
2: From the records of Scotland Yard, London, 1885. Name, Alice Ahlquist. Address, 9 Thornton Square. Cause of death, strangulation by person or persons unknown. After exhaustive investigation, the commissioner reluctantly orders the case closed, pending the possible disclosure of new evidence.
3: It's many years later, and memories of Alice Ahlquist and 9 Thornton Square are all but forgotten. On the shores of Lake Como in Italy, a young bride and her husband are on the terrace of their villa, gazing enraptured at the beauty of the early morning.
4: I should never have wakened you, Paula, darling. But it's such a wonderful morning.
5: Thank you for waking me, Gregory. You know, I was dreaming.
4: Dreaming of what, Paula?
5: Of all the places where we'd be together. Lovely places like this.
4: I was thinking of our life, too. Only I heard it in music. Something alive with happiness, with all the feeling of the early morning.
5: This morning?
4: Yes, with the sun rising, lighting your hair as it is now.
5: When will you write it, darling?
4: Oh, someday, when you settle down.
5: Where
4: would you like?
5: Oh, Paris, perhaps.
4: Paris?
5: Mm-hmm.
4: What about home? Or London? How do you feel about London?
5: London?
4: Paula, if you won't laugh, I'd like to tell you something.
5: Oh, I won't laugh.
4: Oh, it is silly. But I was in London once.
5: Yes.
4: A poor and unsuccessful composer. It seemed to me that no place in the world could be colder to the homeless or warmer to the ones who had a home.
5: Oh, my darling.
4: I used to long for one of those quiet little houses in the square with a woman I should one day come to love. Paula, could we settle down in London? Wouldn't have to be in a house in the square. Perhaps in... Paula, why do you look like that?
5: There is a house in a square.
4: What house?
5: 9 Thornton Square. She left it to me.
4: She? Oh, you mean your aunt, Alice Ahlquist?
5: Yes. I'd lived with her since I was a baby. Then after it happened, I came here. I've been in Italy ever since. That house comes into my dreams sometimes, but I haven't dreamed of it since I've known you. I haven't been afraid since I've known you.
4: Oh, Paula, if it were true, it would make me very happy.
5: Yes, it is true. I've found peace in loving you. I could face even that house with you.
4: Oh, no, yes. Paula, beloved. I would not ask that
5: of
4: you.
5: Yes, you shall have your wish, darling. We'll go there. There's a lawyer who looked after the estate, a Mr. Muffin. I'll write him today, and you shall have your house. A house in London on a little square.
6: Little Miss Ahlquist.
5: Yes,
6: you don't remember me. I'm Miss Thwaites. I live just across the square, number 16.
5: Oh, yes, how do you do?
4: Oh, Paula, dear, we mustn't keep Mr. Muffin waiting at the door.
5: Coming, darling. I'm sorry.
6: Don't tell me you're coming to live here again.
5: Yes, my husband and I.
4: Please, dear.
6: Oh, I'll call on you directly you're settled.
5: Yes.
6: Goodbye for the present.
5: Goodbye.
6: Goodbye.
4: Goodbye. I'm so glad we are to be neighbors.
7: I'm sure you'll find everything in the house in order, Mrs. Anton. But here are the keys. Now, if there's anything further I can do...
4: You've been most kind.
7: Oh, about your income, Mrs. Anton. Shall we send the monthly draft here or to a bank?
5: Oh, Gregory...
4: I would think here, darling, at least temporarily.
5: And to here, if you please.
7: Certainly. Oh, you inquired about servants.
4: Oh, yes.
7: I'll send in a housekeeper tomorrow. She's very capable, but a little hard of hearing.
4: Hard of hearing?
7: So if you'd rather...
4: No, send her in. We can interview her, at least.
7: Her name is Elizabeth Morgan. I'm afraid I haven't yet found a housemaid.
4: Oh, please, don't think about it. We are deeply grateful for all you've done.
7: Well, good day, then, and thank you.
4: Good day.
6: Well, this is our house. Shall we go in?
4: Amazing how well you remember everything. Now, what room is this?
5: The drawing room.
4: Well, come, dear. Aren't you going to show it to me?
5: Will you light the gas, please?
4: Hmm? Oh, the gas.
5: Oh.
4: There, that's better. Paula, what a handsome room.
5: No, but to see it like this, all the furniture covered and so quiet. I remember parties in this room and flowers. There were always flowers.
4: Those must have been wonderful days.
5: It's so dead in here now. The whole place seems to smell of death.
4: I'll open the window. There. All be fresh again in a moment. Oh, what is this, dear? This glass case.
5: Well, that's where she kept all her little treasures. All the things she collected on her concert tours. She was so proud of them.
4: The glass is broken.
5: It was broken that night. All the things were disarranged, but there was nothing missing. Oh, I know all these by heart, this glass.
4: Oh, be careful, darling. The glass.
5: She wore this glass in Romeo and Juliet, the command performance in Covent Garden.
4: One little glove.
5: Yes, I used to ask her what happened to the other one, but she only laughed and said she'd given it to a very great admirer. She would never tell me who.
4: I wish I could have seen her.
5: You can see her. On the wall, her portrait.
4: Paula. Oh, it's unbelievable how much you look like her. Only you are still more beautiful.
5: She's painted there as Empress Theodora. When she sang it in St. Petersburg, the Tsar came to every performance. It was here that I found her that night, here in front of the fire on her own portrait.
4: Mm, darling.
5: I was in bed when something woke me. I came running down the stairs, frightened as if I already knew what had happened. She'd been strangled. Her lovely face was... Oh, no, I can't stay here. I can't.
4: Oh, Paula, please. That's all past. Oh, it's long ago. You must forget about
5: it. Yes, Gregor, your arms. So strong and safe.
4: All those things that remind you so of her. We'll put them away.
5: Yes.
4: We'll make it a new house with beautiful new things for a beautiful new life.
5: Yes, my darling, yes. And then later we'll have people here and parties again.
4: Hmm?
5: Yes, wouldn't you like that?
4: Oh, of course, dear, but later. First, let us have another honeymoon here by ourselves, just for a little while.
5: Yes, I only
4: thought... Now, where do you suppose all this could be stored away?
5: Well, there's an attic under the roof. Her trunks are there and all her costumes.
4: Well, then, that's where it shall go. And then we'll board it up.
5: Oh.
4: So you'll never have to see them again. Oh. A piano. This too must go. Ah. Fine instrument. The action needs regulating, but the tone is still quite good.
5: Gregor, that song, why are you playing that song?
4: Why not?
5: That was her song. It was always her last encore at every concert. She said it. Oh, look. Oh, look, here is an old letter.
4: Letter?
5: Yes, I beg of you to see me just once more. I followed you to London. The date, it was written just 2 days before she was murdered, 10 years ago.
4: Where did you find that?
5: It was here, among this music. It's from someone called Sergius Bauer.
4: Give it to me!
5: Oh, Gregory!
4: No, I'm sorry. I didn't mean to snatch it. It's just that...
5: But why should the letter upset you so?
4: Oh, it isn't that. I'm upset for you, darling. All these things remind you of her. Oh, my dearest. While you're afraid of anything, there cannot be any real happiness for us. You must forget her.
5: Forget? No. No, not her, Gregory. Only what happened to her.
4: Of course, darling, of course. Oh, Elizabeth, I'd like to see you, please. Elizabeth.
8: Yes, sir?
4: Elizabeth, you've been with Mrs. Anton and me now for 2 months. Are you happy here?
8: Oh, indeed, sir.
4: Good. You've been to market?
8: Yes, Mr. Anton.
4: While you were gone, I've been interviewing a housemaid.
8: Is she hired, sir?
4: I'm not for talking to her. She's in the kitchen. You may tell her to come in now.
8: Yes, sir.
4: Just a moment. Outside just now, didn't I see you talking to our neighbor, Miss Waits?
8: Oh, yes, sir. She seemed so anxious to call here, sir.
4: What did you tell her?
8: You told me that seeing people is not good for Mrs. Anton.
4: I asked you a question.
8: Of course, sir. I told Miss Waits that the mistress hasn't been feeling too well lately, and perhaps she should wait.
4: Thank you, Elizabeth. You may send that girl in now.
9: And might I ask about wages, sir?
4: £16 a year. Is that satisfactory, Nancy?
9: Yes, sir. What about her?
4: Her?
9: Elizabeth, the housekeeper. Do I have to share a room with her?
4: No, if you prefer, you may have a room downstairs. Now, remember, your mistress is very particular about everything being correct.
9: Is she, sir?
4: Oh, Paula. Paula, dear, this is Nancy, our new housemaid.
10: Oh, how do you do?
4: You may go now, Nancy.
9: Very good, sir.
4: Well, she seems a nice girl, Paula.
10: I'm sure she'll do. Are you ready, dear?
4: All ready. All ready to have my wife show me a wonderful city of London. Darling. You look like a summer's day.
5: Oh, it's because I'm so happy.
4: Do you know what day this is?
5: Yes.
4: 3 months ago today, we became man and wife. Oh, I have a little present for you, Paula.
5: No.
4: Here.
5: Oh, Gregory.
4: Oh, just a cameo brooch that belonged to my mother. Now it belongs to you.
5: Oh, I shall wear it always, always. How sweet of you to give me this. No, no. Oh.
4: What's the matter?
5: The clasp. I've broken the clasp.
4: Oh, I'll have it mended.
5: It just seemed to break off.
4: Your bag?
5: Yes.
4: Let me put it in your bag. You might lose it. You know, you are inclined to lose things, Paula.
5: I am. I didn't realize that.
4: Oh, just little things. There now. The brooch is in your bag for safekeeping.
5: Yes.
4: Now, you remember where it is.
5: Of course I'll remember.
4: I was only teasing, darling. Now then, where shall we go first?
5: Well, I have it all planned. St. Paul's Cathedral, then Buckingham Palace, and then the
4: Tower
5: of London.
4: Are you sure you feel equal to such a schedule?
5: Of course, I feel perfectly well. Really, I do. Mm.
4: Well, just promise me you won't overtax your strength. Promise me?
5: Of course I shan't, darling.
4: Come then. We'll take it easy. We must not rush.
5: Oh, do you mind terribly, Gregory, but I just had to get out into the fresh air again. All those horrible things there in the tower, the torture chambers, the beheading block.
4: Are you sure that's why you wanted to leave?
5: Oh, yes, yes.
4: That young man back there, he nodded to you. Who was he, Paula?
5: Oh, I don't know. He seemed to know me.
4: Do you usually bow to people you don't know?
5: No, I suppose I met him somewhere.
4: Are you telling me the truth?
5: Of course, why should I lie?
4: You smiled at him. I wonder why.
5: I did it without thinking, Gregory. I don't know why I did it.
4: Like the other things.
5: What other things?
4: Oh, nothing, darling. Only I've been noticing you're quite forgetful lately.
5: Forgetful?
4: Well, losing things and... Oh, nah, please, don't look so concerned. It's nothing. You get too tired.
5: Yes, yes, that's probably what it is. I'm tired. Gregory, can't we go home now?
4: Oh, we still haven't seen the crown jewels. They're in that building there.
5: Well, they are? How do you know?
4: What did you say?
5: I said... How do you know? You haven't been here before.
4: The guide told us inside. Are you becoming suspicious, Paula, as well as absent-minded?
5: No, of course not, Gregory.
4: After we see the jewels, we'll go home. Jewels are wonderful things, Paula. Yes, yes, a man could sell his soul for jewels and find that he has made not too bad...

0: Well, you were right, Paula. There's nothing more beautiful than London sunshine.
1: And I had to spoil the day by bringing you home so early.
0: Why don't you rest now for a while?
1: Yes.
0: Would you like me to stay with you and not go out this evening?
1: No. You go to your studio as usual. Gregory, can you really compose in that little room you've rented?
0: Of course. I have a piano. That's all I really need.
1: I wish you'd let me see it sometime.
0: Hmm. Oh, Paula, you might let me have your brooch so I can have it repaired.
1: Yes, yes, of course. I'll get it for you. Wait a minute here.
2: I don't understand what...
3: Hmm? What's the matter?
2: Oh, Gregory, I can't find it. Wait a minute.
3: What?
2: But it must be here in my bag. I'll turn everything out. Wait a minute. I know that it was here. I couldn't have lost it. It must be here.
3: I'm sure it is.
2: Yes, it must... No. No, it's gone, Gregory. It's gone.
0: Oh, Paula. Oh. Didn't I tell you? How did you come to lose it?
2: Well, I must have pulled it out with something. I'm terribly sorry, Gregory. Please forgive me.
0: Oh, my dear, it's not as serious as that. It was not valuable.
2: No, but your present to me and your mother's brooch. I don't remember opening my bag. You did put it there, didn't you?
0: Don't you even remember that?
2: Yes, yes, of course I do. But suddenly I'm beginning not to trust my memory at all.
0: Oh, I tell you, you're just tired. That's all. Don't worry so, Paula. Don't worry.
4: Rang for me, ma'am.
1: What time is it, Elizabeth?
4: Close to 9 o'clock, ma'am. How do you feel?
1: I'm all right. Has the master left yet?
4: Yes, ma'am, a little while ago.
1: Please see that he has left, that he has plenty of coal on the grate in his room, won't you?
4: Yeah, you already told me, ma'am.
1: When did I tell you?
4: After dinner. Don't you remember?
1: Oh, yes. Elizabeth?
4: Yes, ma'am.
1: Did you just turn the gas up in the hall?
4: No, Mrs. Anton.
1: Well, the light here in the room, it just went down. It, the way it always does when another light is turned up.
4: I didn't touch it.
1: Oh, but this one went down. Perhaps Nancy lit another jet in the kitchen.
4: It couldn't have been her. This is her evening off.
1: Yes, that's right. Good night, Elizabeth.
4: Good night, ma'am.

0: Elizabeth?
1: Yes, ma'am.
0: What's that? That noise? Listen.
1: Noise, ma'am?
0: Yes, can't you hear it? Something coming from up there, from the attic, like footsteps and things being moved around.
2: But, ma'am, the attic's all boarded up.
0: I tell you, I hear something, Elizabeth.
2: My hearing, ma'am, it's not too good, you know.
0: Oh, you hear very well when I speak to you.
2: Yes, ma'am. I've gotten so I can tell from a person's lips,
0: shh,
2: but...
0: Shh. It's stopped now. It's gone. Well, you may go, Elizabeth. I'm very sorry.
2: Please, ma'am, is there anything I can do?
0: No, nothing. Good night.
2: Good night. I hope you rest, ma'am.
0: What is happening to me? I must be ill. I must be... Oh, no.

0: In the few days that have passed, the sedate little community called Thornton Square has seen a new visitor, a discreet young man with innocent questions, but who, for some reason, has avoided the residence of Mr. and Mrs. Gregory Anton. At the moment, the young man is in the office of the superintendent of Scotland Yard.
1: Now look here, Cameron. The Ahlquist case is ancient history. What's causing your sudden interest in a murder that happened 10 years ago?
2: Oh, it's hard to say, sir. It impressed me very much at the time, probably because I'd met Alice Ahlquist.
1: Oh?
2: I was just a boy. I know it sounds foolish, but I still think she was the most beautiful woman I'd ever seen. Do you wonder why I was startled when I saw that girl last week in London Tower? A girl who might be the twin sister of Alice Ahlquist 15 years ago?
1: And what does that prove?
2: Nothing, I'm afraid. But number 9 Thornton Square is no longer an empty house.
1: The girl's her niece. The house belongs to her.
2: Well, it's just a feeling I have that something peculiar is going on.
1: Because that nosy old maid, Miss Thwaites, because she thinks so? Come now, Cameron.
2: But they've been so careful to avoid visitors. I wonder why.
1: Well, stop wondering. As for the matter of the jewels, that was dropped by order of a most important personage.
2: Jewels? What jewels?
1: Oh, they'd been given to Alice Ahlquist by someone very highly placed. Crown jewels of his, of another country, they disappeared.
2: That's why she was murdered.
1: Who'd murder a woman for jewels that are far too famous to be disposed of?
2: But they've never turned up.
1: No, now run along, Brian. I'm very busy.
2: Yes, sir. Thank you, sir. Oh, Williams.
3: Yes, sir?
2: Where's your duty these days, Williams?
3: Still in the East End, sir.
2: How'd you like a more fashionable beat? One that includes Thornton Square.
3: Oh, very much, sir.
2: It also includes a pretty young housemaid named Nancy Frost. She might be susceptible to a policeman's uniform, and I need information.
3: Well, now, sir,
2: I'll say nothing about it. We'll see what can be done.

0: If you want coal on the fire, Paula, why don't you ring for the maid?
1: I'm sorry, Gregory. I didn't mean to wake you.
0: Oh, well, now that you have interrupted my nap, we may just as well be comfortable. Now, please, pull the bell cord.
1: Oh, but it seems so unnecessary.
0: What are servants for, Paula? Answer me. What do you suppose servants are for?
1: To do things, to serve us, I suppose.
0: Exactly.
1: It's only I think we should consider them a little. Oh, don't be cross with me.
0: I'm not cross with you. There are a lot of things.
2: You ring, sir?
0: No, your mistress rang. Well, my dear, tell Nancy why you rang for her.
1: A little coal on the fire, please, Nancy.
2: Yes, ma'am.
0: Well, Nancy, tonight is your night out, isn't it?
2: That's right, sir.
0: Whom are you seeing tonight, Nancy? They have changed the policeman on the beat. Is his heart going to be added to the list of those you've broken?
2: I don't know I've broken any, sir.
0: Oh, no, I'm sure that's not true. That complexion of yours, that's something not quite true either. Oh, you do it very cleverly. In fact, I'm hoping you'll pass your secret on to your mistress and help her get rid of her pallor.
2: I'm sure I'd be pleased to do anything I can, sir.
1: Gregory, how can you talk to Nancy like that?
0: But, my dear, you are so anxious to regard the servants as your equals. I thought I would treat her as one.
1: No wonder that girl despises me the way you encourage her in it.
0: Despises
1: you? Her whole manner, the way she looks at me.
0: Looks at you? Paula, you're not imagining things again. You're not, are you?
1: Of course I'm not.
0: Paula, don't turn away. We must have this out. You really think Nancy despises you? Paula?
1: No, Gregory.
0: Well, I'm glad of that. It hurts me when you're ill and fanciful.
2: I beg your pardon, but...
0: Nancy, have you been there listening to us?
2: Oh, no, sir. Miss Waits is calling. She wants to know if the mistress is at home.
0: Oh, that old busybody again?
2: She has a nephew with her. A Mr. Cameron.
0: Tell them Mrs. Anton is not at home.
1: Gregory, really, she's been
0: if
1: so
0: you let her in once, you'll always have to have her. And I do not want people all over this house. Well, Nancy, don't stand there.
2: Yes, sir.
1: I would have liked to have seen her.
0: Oh, but my dear, I thought you were only trying to be polite. Why didn't you say you really wanted to see her?
1: But how could I, in front of that girl?
0: Oh, Paula, you must get over this ridiculous fear of the servants. All you had to say was, surely, Nancy. Well, am I right?
1: Yes, Gregory.
0: Yeah. You would not have time to see her anyway.
1: Why not?
0: You'll want to dress. We're going out tonight.
1: We are? You didn't tell me, or have I forgotten?
0: Oh, Paula, you silly child. Of course you haven't forgotten. Look, theater tickets. A surprise for you. We're going to the theater tonight.
1: Oh, Gregory, how wonderful. Oh, my darling.
0: And you thought I was being cruel to you.
1: No, you're not cruel.
0: Keeping people away from you. Making you a prisoner.
1: I'm sorry.
0: Oh, darling, it's been days since I've heard you laugh like this.
1: Yes, it's been days since I've been so happy. I want to laugh and I want to dance. Oh, Gregory. What is it?
0: The wall. Something is missing from the wall.
1: Missing?
0: Oh, Paula, I don't want to upset you. If you will put things right when I'm not looking, we'll assume it did not happen.
1: Yeah, but what?
0: You mean you don't know?
1: No, I... The little picture's been taken down again. Who took it down? Why?
0: Why, indeed. Why was it taken down before? Paula.
1: But I haven't taken it. Why should I, Gregory? I swear. No, don't ring for the servants.
0: I must.
1: No, please. Oh, Gregory, don't shame me before the servants again.
0: Will you stop being hysterical? You must get to the bottom of this once and for all. Things like this cannot... Oh, Elizabeth, come in.
3: Yes, sir?
0: Elizabeth, do you notice anything missing from this room?
3: Missing? No, I don't think so, sir.
0: Look at the wall. Well?
3: Oh, yes. The little picture.
0: Did you take it away?
3: Oh, no, sir. Why ever should I?
0: You go to church, don't you, Elizabeth?
3: Why, yes, sir.
0: Please hand me my Bible there.
3: The Bible? Yes, sir.
0: Thank you. You will kiss this Bible as a solemn oath that you've been telling the truth. Thank you, Elizabeth. Now, send Nancy in here.
3: Yes, sir.
1: Gregory, please, no. Not that girl. I'll say anything. I'll say that. I did it, Gregory. I'll not have that girl. You'll come down, please.
0: Paula, please have the goodness to control yourself. No. You found suspicion on the servants. They must be cleared of it. Now, sit down. Did you hear? Sit down.
2: Listen, said...
0: Nancy, a picture has been removed from the wall there. I want you to know if you took it.
2: Oh, no, sir.
0: Shall I ask Nancy to kiss the Bible, Paula? Will you accept her word?
1: Of course, I'll accept it.
0: That's all, Nancy. Thank you.
2: It was there this morning, I'm sure.
1: Give me that Bible. Give it to him. I swear on the Bible I didn't take that picture down.
0: Go and look for it. See if you can find it, perhaps here in the library.
1: We found it in here the last time, didn't we? But I
0: think it may be here again.
1: The shelf. It's there on the shelf.
0: So you knew where it was all the time?
1: No, I didn't know, Gregory. I didn't.
0: Paula, I think you better go to your room.
1: Then we're not going to the theater?
0: Oh, I'm afraid you're far from well enough for the theater, my dear.
1: Oh, Gregory, if I took that picture down...
0: If
1: I do all these senseless, meaningless things, so meaningless, then I don't know what I do anymore.
0: Yes, Paula, that's just the trouble.
1: Then if that is true, you must be gentle with me. Please, Gregory, please.
0: You better go to your room.
1: What are you going to do?
0: I'm going out to work to try to forget all this.
1: No, please don't leave me now. I get so frightened when you go out night after night.
0: Frightened?
1: Yes.
0: You never told me that before.
1: Oh, I hear noises and footsteps. I imagine things. The light in my room, the light dims and... I'm frightened of myself. Oh, Gregory, please take me in your arms, please. Please take me in your arms, Gregory. Don't leave me, please.
0: Good night, Paula. I hope to find you much better in the morning.
1: Gregory.
4: Well, Williams, come in.
5: I just wanted to report, sir. Miss Nancy Frost and I, we're going out this evening.
4: Oh, fine.
5: Any luck this afternoon, sir?
4: Not very much, I'm afraid. I persuaded Miss Thwaites to adopt me temporarily as her nephew and go visiting, but the Antons wouldn't see us.
5: Too bad, sir.
4: But meet her I shall. I've just called a friend of mine, Lady Dalroy. She's giving a musicale at her home Friday night. She knew Mrs. Anton slightly years ago. She's been kind enough to add her name and her husband's to the list of guests.

0: Gerald Bryan, I hope you're properly ashamed, arriving so late.
1: Covered with remorse, Lady Dalroy.
0: Business at Scotland Yard, I suppose.
1: My lady, not so loud. Tonight I'm just another guest.
0: Well, you're in for a disappointment, Bryan. A note came late this afternoon. Mr. and Mrs. Anton were unable to accept the invitation.
1: Oh? Oh, I see.
0: She's apparently ill. Very tiresome of her.
1: Did she send the note?
0: No, her husband. Bryan, who is this Mr. Anton? What does he do? Where does he come from?
1: I was hoping to find that out tonight.
0: Oh, don't look so glum. Come into the music room. Saretsky is going to play for us. You still enjoy the piano, don't you? Bryan.
1: Oh, sorry. I'm afraid my mind was wild.

0: after me, Bora? Why are you all dressed up like this?
1: Because I'm going to Lady Dalroy's reception.
0: But I sent a note.
1: Yes, you told me, but I must get out of this house, Gregory.
0: Very well, but I'm afraid you'll have to go alone.
1: If you prefer.
0: Bora, wait. I didn't realize this party meant so much to you. I'll change immediately. You didn't really think I'd let you go alone, did you?
1: I don't know. Please hurry then, Gregory.
0: Of course, my dear. I won't be a moment.

0: surprise, Mrs. Anton. I'm so glad you could come.
1: Thank you, Lady Dalroy. May I introduce my husband?
0: How do you do?
2: I hope you will forgive all the confusion, Lady Dalroy, but Paula suddenly felt much better, and we were so anxious to attend.
0: But of course. Now, if you'll come in, Soratsky's playing. You will find some seats over there. Later on, we're serving a little supper. We have a nice long talk.
2: Thank you, Lady Dalroy.

0: Oh, yes, yes.
1: Is something wrong?
0: Wrong?
1: You keep turning.
0: No, no, it's nothing. I thought I saw a man I knew, that's all.
1: Imagine being able to play like that.
0: Yes, I heard Siretsky once in... Paula.
1: Yes?
0: Paula, my watch is gone.
1: No. Oh, Gregory, no. No, no, not... I didn't... What are you doing?
0: Your handbag.
1: No, please, please.
0: I can feel it in your handbag.
1: No.
0: My watch is in your handbag. No. Open it up.
1: But I didn't put it there. No.
0: You see? You see, I was right. You took it.
1: I didn't put it there. I swear I didn't put it there.
2: Be quiet, please.
0: Paula, you must control yourself. Paula! I'm seen like this in public. You must get out of here immediately. Come along, Paula. Come.
3: Tried so hard to keep it within these walls, in our own house. Now, because you won't go out tonight, the whole of London knows it. I could only understand what makes you do these crazy, twisted things.
1: Gregory, are you trying to tell me that I'm insane?
3: That's what I'm trying not to tell myself.
1: But that's what you think, isn't it? That's what you've been hinting ever since.
3: Well, ever since what?
1: Since the day I lost your mother's brooch. Oh. No, before that, the first day in this house when I found that letter.
3: What letter?
1: From that man called Bauer, Sergius Bauer, I remember.
3: Yes, yes, you're right. I can see you still, standing there and saying, look, look at this letter, and staring at nothing.
1: What?
3: You had nothing in your hand.
1: Oh, Gregory.
3: I was staggered, but I didn't know then how much reason I had to be.
1: What reason?
3: I didn't know then about your mother.
1: What about my mother?
3: Your mother was mad. She died in an asylum when you were a year old.
1: No, that's not true.
3: I've been making inquiries. I've talked to the doctor who attended her. Would you like to see him?
1: No.
3: He described her symptoms to me. It began with her imagining things, noises, footsteps, voices. And then the voices began to speak to her.
1: No, no.
3: And in the end, she died with no mind at all.
1: Please stop it. No.
3: Now, perhaps you will understand why. I cannot let you meet people. Oh, by the way, he must have been rather disappointed that you left Lady Dalroy's home tonight before he could talk to you.
1: Oh.
3: The man who was sitting behind us. You went there only because you knew he was going to be there.
1: Oh, Gregory, who?
3: Oh, the same man who bowed to you that day in the tower. Who is he? Someone from the past? Some disappointed suitor, perhaps?
1: I never met him. I have no idea who he is.
3: Why do you lie to me?
1: I never lied to you.
3: No. No, I'm sorry. No. I know. You never lie to me. It's worse than lying. You've forgotten. You've forgotten him as you forget everything. Oh, but I'm wrong to try to handle this myself. Paula, we shall have visitors here. And shortly.
1: A doctor?
3: Two. Yes, I believe two is the required number. Good night, Paula. I'm going out.
4: It's a little later the same night. Gregory has just left. And alone in her room, Paula crouches in terror, staring up at the petals of flame that burn evenly in the chandelier. Then, from the attic above, she hears footsteps and the muffled thud of unknown objects moved by an unknown hand. And the light in her room grows dimmer.
1: Oh, oh, I can't stand it. I can't stand it. No. Oh. Elizabeth!
5: I'm coming.
1: Help me, Elizabeth. I want you to help me. I'm so tired.
6: Why, of course, Mrs. Anton.
1: Elizabeth, did you turn on the gas anywhere just now?
6: Why, no, ma'am.
1: I thought it went down in here
6: It's just that the gas comes in pipes, ma'am. And I expect they get more gas in the pipes sometimes than they do at other times.
1: Yes. Yes.
6: Now, let me get your shoes off.
1: Elizabeth, do you hear anything?
6: Mrs. Anton?
1: Those sounds, those noises up there.
6: Oh, no. No,
1: like,
6: ma'am.
1: Like someone moving about. Oh, Elizabeth, listen. Please.
6: You know what my hearing is, ma'am. But there just couldn't be anyone up there. The whole floor is boarded up. You know it is, ma'am.
1: I hear it, Elizabeth. I hear it, I hear it.
6: Now there, ma'am. I'll go and get you some nice hot milk.
1: No, don't leave me. Please don't leave me.
2: Cameron. William.
7: Oh, William. Well, come in.
2: Sorry to wake you up so early, sir, but seeing as how you told me to come here to your house...
7: Oh, don't apologize. What is it?
2: Well, about 2 hours ago, I'm on the corner of Thornton Square when suddenly there he is, popping up out of the fog. Our friend, Mr. Anton. I can't figure it out, sir. The way he disappears and then reappears. Every night.
7: Don't let it amaze you any longer, William.
2: Sir?
7: He never leaves Thornton Square. We only thought he did. Number 5 is an empty house. He turns the corner of Thornton Square, comes back to number 5 through the alley, goes to the roof, crosses to his own house, and then goes in through the attic.
2: But why would a man want...
7: Never mind that now. What happened last night?
2: I tell you, that man's been up to something. Clothes untidy, cravat all on one side, dirt and dust all over him, even on his face.
7: Had he been in a fight?
2: No, more like he'd been digging in a cellar or something.
7: Sit down, Williams. I'll stir up some breakfast.
2: I had my breakfast, sir. In the kitchen of number 9, as a matter of fact.
7: Oh? How's Nancy?
2: It seems the master's told her her mistress might be going away for a long time. What do you think that means?
7: It means I've got to get into that house tonight.
2: Well, but Nancy says he's told her not to let her mistress see anyone.
7: Then you'll have to see with that Nancy isn't home tonight either.
2: Any little thing I can do for the yard, sir. But how do you know the lady herself will see you?
7: I don't know. Wait. There is a way. Yes, I'm sure she'll see me, Williams.
1: I can't see anyone. I'm ill. Elizabeth, stop him.
7: I must see you, Mrs. Anton.
1: I couldn't stop him, ma'am. He pushed his way right in.
7: Mrs. Anton, my name is Brian Cameron.
1: You mustn't be here. Go away.
7: Not until I've given you this.
1: A glove? It's a glove.
7: Years ago, Alice Ahlquist gave me this glove. I was a little boy, overcome with admiration. Will you trust me now?
1: She gave it to you. The great admirer, a little boy.
7: Mrs. Anton... Are you planning to leave here?
1: Leave here? I have nowhere to go. Unless my husband sends me away. Is that why you came here, to take me away?
7: Are you as frightened as all that?
1: No, I can't talk to you. I'm afraid I'm...
7: Please. Please, you must answer my questions. Where is your husband now? Where is he gone?
1: He's taken a studio where he can work on his composing. He says he can't work in this house.
7: Is there anyone here now except us and Elizabeth?
1: No. Why?
7: Because the gas light just dimmed a little.
1: You saw that?
7: Of course.
1: Oh, then it really happens. I thought I imagined it.
7: It means that someone has turned the light on somewhere in this house.
1: No. I thought that too, but every night I've been all over the house and there's never been another light turned on. Oh, at last I can tell this to someone. Every night when my husband goes out...
7: The gas light goes down?
1: Yes.
7: And then what?
1: Well, then I think I hear things. I watch and wait, and later the gas goes up again.
7: And he returns?
1: Yes, quite soon after, always quite soon.
7: These things you hear, what things?
1: Sounds, noises over my room in the attic.
7: What's up there?
1: A whole floor of trunks and furniture, her belongings, my aunt's.
7: Like that sound just then, is that what you mean?
1: Yes, yes, but who?
7: Mrs. Anton, you know, don't you? You know who's up there.
1: No. No, how could he be? Why?
7: Tell me, has any weapons in the house?
1: He has a revolver.
7: Huh? Where is it?
1: There, I think he keeps it in his desk there.
7: Locked. Force it open. This letter opener will do it.
1: No, you mustn't. Whoever you are, you have no right to. He'll think that I know. What shall I say to him?
7: You won't have to say anything. Well, a gun case without a gun. Perhaps it's... What's the matter?
1: There in the drawer. The brooch he gave me. And the letter. I was right.
7: Letter?
1: Here, it was from someone called Sergius Bauer.
7: Bauer?
1: I found it, but my husband said I dreamed it, and now it's here.
7: Bauer? There was a Sergius Bauer connected with Alice Ahlquist, a young pianist in Prague. Let me see that letter. The handwriting. Yes. Now something else, anything. Anything else he may have written. This note here. It's addressed to Lady Dalroy.
1: Yes, he said he had to send Lady Dalroy an apology.
7: Look, the handwriting. It's identical, Mrs. Anton. Your husband and Sergius Bauer are one and the same.
1: He said there was no letter. He said I was going out of my mind.
7: You're not going out of your mind. You're slowly and systematically being driven out of your mind.
1: But why? Why?
7: Perhaps because you found this letter and knew too much. Or because then he would have control of your property, of this house, and could search in the open instead of in the dark like this.
1: Search for what?
8: For the things for which Alice Ahlquist was murdered. Her jewels.
1: But I have her jewels.
8: There are jewels you didn't know she had. Famous jewels. Jewels for which he was searching that night 10 years ago.
1: No, you're wrong. I know him. He's my husband. I've lived in the same house with him. If that were true, then from the beginning there would have been nothing. Nothing real from the beginning.
8: I'm sorry, Mrs. Anton, but you must believe me. Your whole life depends on it. Don't you see the way everything is... The gas is brighter again. How long has it been up?
1: I don't know.
8: You'd better go to your room, Mrs. Anton.
1: Why? Where are you going?
8: Outside the house. He'll cross the roof of the empty house next door. I'll be waiting for him.
1: What will you do?
8: You have nothing to worry about, Mrs. Anton. Elizabeth.
6: Yes, sir.
8: Whatever happens tonight, Elizabeth, have her welfare in mind.
6: You can count on me, sir. But what am I going to say to the master when he comes back?
8: He won't come back anymore, Elizabeth.
9: Paula.
1: Gregory.
9: What are you doing here, Paula?
1: I don't know.
9: You don't know. Do you know what anything you do?
1: Startled me. I didn't hear you come in the door.
9: I didn't come in the door. I came down the stairs. I've been in the attic, Paula.
1: You couldn't have...
9: It's no longer boarded up. I have found what I've been looking for. Did you ever see jewels, Paula? Did you?
1: Jewels. Her jewels.
9: Do you know what you remind me of as you walk across the room? Like a girl walking in her sleep. Only you're not asleep. Or you would not have broken open my desk.
1: I didn't open it.
9: Why did you do it, Paula?
10: No, I didn't. It was he. He opened it.
9: He? What are you talking about?
1: A man. A man who came to see me.
9: Who let him in?
1: Elizabeth.
9: Elizabeth, come here. Elizabeth. Come in here, Elizabeth. Who was the man who came here while I was out?
10: A man? What man, sir?
9: Come, Elizabeth. You must have answered the door.
6: No one was here, sir. No one.
1: Elizabeth, you saw him. You opened the door yourself.
6: No, ma'am. I didn't see anyone at all.
1: But he was here. I know it. I know. I saw him.
9: You see how it is, Elizabeth?
6: Yes, sir. I see just how it is.
1: I couldn't have dreamed it. I couldn't have it. Did I dream? Did I really dream?
9: Yes, Paula. You dream all day long.
1: All that happened?
9: All that did not happen.
1: Then it's true. My mind is going.
9: Haven't I told you, Paula?
1: Then take me away. Now I can't fight it anymore.
9: Yes, Paula, I will.
1: Take me away. Take me away.
11: And was I any part of this curious dream of yours, Mrs. Anton?
9: You!
11: Perhaps my presence may help you recall your dream.
9: Who the devil are you?
11: Only a figment of your wife's imagination.
9: How did you get into this house?
11: Down the attic stairs, Mr. Anton, the same way you did. Mrs. Anton, don't you think you'd better go to your room? You must be very tired.
9: Don't you think you'd better explain your business?
11: As a mere ghost existing only in your wife's mind, I could hardly be said to have any business.
9: Paula, go to your room.
1: No.
11: Please, Mrs. Anton.
1: All right, I'll go.
11: Those jewels. I see you found them after all, Sergius Bauer.
9: I'm afraid I don't know your name.
11: Cameron, shall I tell you my business address also?
9: No, I think I can guess it.
11: So we've both ended our search tonight. Where were the jewels?
9: Sewed in one of her costumes. The dress she wore in the Opera Theodora. How clever she was to conceal them there. 4 priceless jewels among a lot of paste imitations.
11: How does it feel, Bauer, to have planned and killed and tortured for something, then to find it's all been for nothing?
9: For nothing? Oh, no. I don't think so. Not for nothing! Put down that gun!
6: Yes. You were in a shop. Then he ran up the stairs. The master, he ran to the attic, ma'am, and the gentleman after
12: him. They're up there now. They're fighting.
6: Oh, I've got to get help, ma'am.
12: But who? Mr. Williams. The constable, Mr. Williams. I'll fetch him, ma'am. Don't worry. I'll fetch him right away.
13: You sure you're all right, Mr. Cameron, sir?
11: I'll feel a little better as soon as I finish tying Mr. Bauer to this chair.
1: Gregory?
11: Mrs. Anton, you shouldn't have come up here.
1: I want to speak to my husband.
11: Do you believe me now?
1: Please, I want to speak to him alone.
14: I assure you I'm quite helpless, Mr. Cameron.
1: Please.
11: Come along, Williams. We'll be waiting on the stairs.
14: Paula, go and see if he's listening.
1: He's not listening.
14: He told you a lot of things about me, didn't he?
1: Yes.
14: They were lies. Because he's in love with you. I can feel it.
1: Can you? Can you really, Gregory, or shall I call you Sergius?
14: So he told you that too. Well, have you never heard of an artist taking a stage name? They don't hang a man for that, do they?
1: No, they don't hang a man for that.
14: Paula, do you remember our first days together? Do you remember Italy, Lake Como?
1: There have been times when I thought I only dreamed those days.
14: Come closer, Paula.

0: knife, Gregory.
1: What?
0: You must have dreamed you put it there.
1: But you...
0: Are you suggesting this is a knife in my hand?
1: But...
0: Have you gone mad, my husband?
1: Paula!
0: Or is it I who am mad? I'm always losing things, hiding things. Oh, that was a knife, wasn't it? And I threw it on the floor. And I have lost it.
1: Paula, Paula, it is there. Pick it up.
0: I must look for it, mustn't I? If I don't find it, you'll put me in the madhouse.
1: No.
0: Now, where could it be now? Behind this trunk? No, no, it isn't there. Perhaps over here. I'm trying to help you, aren't I? Trying to help you to escape. But how can a mad woman help her husband to escape?
1: Paula, Paula, you're not mad. You're not.
0: I am, as my mother was mad.
1: No, no, no, no, no, Paula, that wasn't true. Pick up the knife. Help me.
0: If I were not mad, I could have helped you. Whatever you had done, I could have pitied you and protected you. But because I'm mad, I hate you. Because I'm mad, I have betrayed you. And because I'm mad, I'm rejoicing in my heart. Without a shred of pity, without a shred of regret. Mr. Cameron, come, take this man away.
2: You're ready, Bauer?
3: Quite ready.
2: Untie his feet, Williams.
3: I don't ask you to understand me, Paula. Between us hold a time where the jewels, like a fire, yes, a fire in my brain that separated us, those jewels which I longed for all my life, I don't know why.
4: The cab is coming, Mr. Cameron.
3: Goodbye, Paula.
0: Goodbye, Gregory.
2: I'll be down in a minute, Williams.
0: This will be a long night.
2: But it will end. In the morning when the sun rises, sometimes it's hard to believe there ever was a night. You'll find that too.
0: Yes, I shall try. I shall try.
5: Greg, we've just listened to Gaslight, a 1946 production on the Lux Radio Theater. What did you think?
6: Mary, how could I not love a production where the beautiful leading lady gasps, "Yes, dear, Gregory, your arms so strong and safe." It's hard to know which part of that sentence is the best. It's whether it's the "yes, dear," which is my wife is highly unlikely to say, and she's also highly unlikely to say "strong and safe." Nevertheless, when Ingrid Bergman says my name and says all those words, I adore it.
5: You're in. You're in like Flynn.
6: That's right.
5: Well, this all starts wonderfully. I mean, I have to admit, Greg, I had a little bit of a yellow flag raising at the very outset of this because of the quite invasive background music in that Lake Como scene at the beginning where they're, oh, let's go back to London, you know. I was going, oh, my God, that music's too loud. Did you have that impression?
6: I did. It's the sort of thing that you were just wondering if they could just get up from their breakfast table or wherever and just turn the radio down a little, just a notch.
5: It was an odd choice, but I was very relieved that it was just for that opening scene because this was wonderful. I really, really enjoyed it, Greg. It was fantastic.
6: There's another line in there that, you know, you just have to love a show wherein the heroine is constantly saying, "There's something alive in the attic."
5: Well, as you and I know, Greg, living in Australia, there's almost always something alive in the attic.
6: Well, there certainly is. And in one house that we had, my wife and I would kid each other that they were possums, but in fact they were rats. You know, they go into the swimming pool, presumably at night, and then go up and have a disco in our attic.
5: Oh, that conjures up a whole animated film there, Greg. But this was absolutely a very compelling story. I really loved, you know, all the little thefts and accusations and, you know, did you forget? Don't you remember, darling? Oh, you know, you're just, because I think there's nothing as evil as trying to steal someone's identity and their self-confidence. You know, it's almost like the worst crime you can do.
6: Exactly. And this obviously, the original stage play and then the subsequent film and now tonight's radio play, this is where the modern term gaslighting someone comes from, to manipulate them psychologically, doubt their own

0: humanity doubt their own self-worth.
1: We obviously use that expression today, and I thought, does that come from this original play, 1938 play? And as you say, it absolutely does.
0: I was wondering what you thought of, well, we'll just see if my thoughts about Ingrid Bergman and Charles Boyer are the same as yours. What did you think of their performances?
1: I thought they were both wonderful. And in fact, I made a note that this radio production, one of the things that it does or it delivers that a film doesn't, is the, you know, there can be some overacting in film. One of them I thought overacted a little bit. And in radio, you don't get the sense of that as much.
0: I totally agree. I think that Ingrid Bergman as Paula, terrific. Now, I know we're talking about radio here, but if we come back to the film, there's this cliche about some of the actresses in the 40s and 50s that they glowed on the screen. And Ingrid Bergman absolutely glows on the screen, whether it's Casablanca or whether it's Gaslight. It's just she's an amazing actress, and she sort of owns the screen when she's on it. Charles Boyer. Now, you know he's French, did you realize?
1: Well, of course.
0: Well, French, suave, mysterious, and did I mention French?
1: He was a very successful actor, and he started in silent films, and then they discovered he had this fabulous deep voice. So they started bringing him into American films, so he had a career in both France and in the United States. But the little piece of trivia that I thought was the most intriguing was his best film, or what's considered his best film, was Algiers, and in which he played a thief called Pepe Lomoco. And that character was taken and used in Sylvester, the cartoon Sylvester, with the very famous skunk, Pepe Le Pew.
0: No. Yes, I remember Pepe Le Pew. It's a fabulous character, fabulous character.
1: Yeah, so Pepe Le Pew is in love with Sylvester and is convinced that Sylvester is female and a skunk.
0: That's right. There's a lot to unpack, as they say, in that particular thought.
1: And the thing about Ingrid Bergman is that on film, she has this beautiful, soft light in her eyes. It's like, you can't fake that. It's actually, she is channeling some kind of love, a memory of love or whatever. So when her eyes just have this luminous glow when she's on the screen, doesn't matter who her leading man is. I know that she and Bogey did not get along well during Casablanca. And yet when she's with him, her eyes have this beautiful glow from within.
0: Interestingly enough, in regards to the policeman, Brian Cameron, mm-hmm. who's played by Gail Gordon. And Gail Gordon was Theodore J. Mooney, who was the pompous bank manager in TV's The Lucy Show, Lucille Ball. But he was also Mr. Wilson in TV's Dennis the Menace.
1: Oh, okay. The film, I think we must encourage our listeners to check that out, because it's still rated 94% on Rotten Tomatoes. So some of these older films that are terrific have got higher ratings than Oscar-winning films of today, because they're just so beautifully made. The acting is terrific, and they're an immersive kind of experience, despite the fact that in many cases they're black and white.
0: In regards to the era that it's set, with Nancy, the housemaid, she's offered £16 a year. That's Great British pounds, 1885. Now, I looked up how much is that worth today. So she's being offered in US dollars, 3,500, or in Australian dollars, about 3,800 a year. Now, I don't know, sounds a bit stingy.
1: Yeah, I guess that includes room and board as well.
0: Yeah, bed and board. And speaking of which, in the film, you're under no illusion that Gregory and Nancy, that bed and board, if you're with me, came into play.
1: Yeah, there was the suggestion of a little bit of hanky-panky with the staff. As I said before, the acting is quite big. Ingrid Bergman, in particular, is, I think, a little bit melodramatic in the film, and whereas in the radio drama, it's toned down.
0: Precisely. And with for listeners who do like melodrama, even though it's been toned down, Gaslight delivers it by the night cart load. Let me tell you, it's got everything. It's got strong emotions, dramatic situations, clear moral contrasts.
1: Well, the other thing that I really thought was interesting about this, or that I examined, I suppose, is Gaslight is supposed to be set in the 1800s, and it was written in 1938, I believe, or published in 38, but it was written about the 1800s, and it reflects a time when men could have their wives committed for almost no reason. So, and it wasn't just husbands, so fathers and brothers could have female family members committed. And all it didn't go to trial. There were no legal requirements. The doctor didn't even need to examine the woman. So they, he would just take the doctor would just take the word of the male family member as being correct and true. And women were put away for being boisterous, argumentative, opinionated, all the things that I am
0: I'm glad you brought that up. I've got a checklist. Do you think your husband is sitting listening to this show thinking, hey, I've got an idea.
1: too. Well, he might not have been thinking about it up to this point, but I'll make sure he doesn't hear this one, doesn't get any ideas. Of course, we don't have any jewels hidden anywhere, so that's a bit of a problem.
0: That's quite true. I forgot about the jewels.
1: There's actually a very famous case in the United States. In 1860, a woman named Elizabeth Packard, Greg, she was a mother of six, and but she was she didn't believe she didn't agree with her husband about religion. So her husband was a very strict Puritan, I think, and she was just a bog standard Christian. So they used to have discussions about that and arguments, and he had her committed, and she was institutionalized for 3 years. She finally managed to get out, and she became an advocate for women's rights in this respect.
0: I'm delighted to see or hear that somebody did something about it.
1: Yeah, she worked, campaigned, and it's felt that she was instrumental in reversing that rule or that law. But did you have any favorite scenes in this, Greg, that you liked in particular?
0: I think my favorite scene is where which is she being Paula, that is, turns on Gregory and just begins shouting at him. She's got him trapped. And just all those frustrations come out, and in this case, Ingrid Bergman just lets fly. And I can just see the audience, if it had been live theatre, going, "Atta girl, you go, girl."
1: Exactly. That is a wonderful scene. The other one that's also wonderful, but for a different reason, it's quite disturbing, is the recital party that's at, is it Lady Dalroy? Is that her name? They get invited to a recital party, and at first he says she can't go, and then he lets her go, and she's very thankful for that because she's been trapped in the house, and he keeps sending her to her room. And then he accuses her of stealing his watch. Do you remember that?
0: Yeah, I do.
1: Oh my God, I thought that scene just broke my heart. I just felt for her so much because there's all the expectation of being let out to go to a party, and then he starts accusing her in front of everyone. Oh, it's just terrible. It broke my heart.
0: It was very moving. Mary, in a just world, every manipulative, mean-spirited, cruel, bullying, jealous, quick-tempered creep would get his comeuppance. However, if only the real world were more like Hollywood.
1: The expression gaslight still exists today, and we use it a lot.
0: Yeah, sure enough. I'm getting back to those manipulative, mean-spirited, cruel, bullying, jealous, quick-tempered creeps out there.
1: Male and female, to be honest.
0: I have to say, I was just thinking of male, Mary.
1: Oh no, I think there's a few girls on that team too.
0: Well, mean girls.
1: Yes. Good night, Greg.
0: Good night, Mary.
1: That's our show for tonight. If you're listening to us on the radio right now, you may not know that we also are a podcast. You can find us on Apple Podcast, Spotify, and most of the podcasting platforms. And we're also on YouTube. Thank you for shivering with us, and we look forward to your company again next week.
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0: Welcome to Arts Express. This is Prairie Miller, and on the show, Pacifica host Garland Nixon on the U.S. Empire trajectory of sanctions and color revolutions to let's just go bare knuckles.
1: Hello, Garland Nixon here, and as you've probably noticed, the U.S. Empire has continued to trade blows with Iran, even though there's talk of, you know, ceasefires and deals and all these things. The reality is that the kinetic conflict has never stopped, and I can't see how it can stop until there's a definitive victor. Let's talk.

Hello, Garland here, and a couple of things. One thing is obvious, notwithstanding the discussions that are going on, the talk of the Trump administration or the U.S. wanting, quote, some kind of a deal, what that means. Let's be honest, we don't even know what the definition of a deal would be anymore. We don't even know what the definition. We've heard this term deal when it comes to Ukraine. We've heard, oh, Trump wants a grand bargain with China and Russia and whoever. We've heard these types of things of a what Trump wants, right? Trump wants this, Trump wants that. We've heard other discussions of what the trajectory of kind of the imperial foreign policy, you know, of the global, whatever term you like. If you like imperial, if you like globalist, if you like neocon, whatever term you like, we all know what it means, right? And meanwhile, what we get in America, particularly in the West, is this very biased view of the world in which, number one, the US is smarter than everyone else. It's really, I'll put it to you like this, US foreign policy. It's really kind of a weird and contradictory way of viewing the world, right? In one way, it's a recognition that the people that run this country are degenerate, the Epstein class, that run the West, the Epstein class are degenerates. It's a recognition that they're really incompetent. They're diabolical and evil. But let's get back to this. They're degenerate and incompetent. There's a recognition of that, right? However, the contradiction is that many people who will say things like that, they'll say, well, look at Trump and Rubio and Hegseth. These people are idiots. And the people around them, they're a bunch of idiots, right? And look at the history of our foreign policy team. You know, we pretty much lose every war, and we are on a trajectory downward. We're on a trajectory downward militarily, we're on a trajectory downward economically, politically, diplomatically, morally, in every way. The U.S. empire is on a downward trajectory and has been now for many years, right? People will recognize that. Okay, we got blithering, blundering idiots who lose every war. But then, contradictory from that, there's also this discussion, which doesn't make sense to me, that they're superior in their diabolical nature to Russia, China, Iran, right? There's always something like the Iranians are being fooled. The Russians are being fooled. They don't really understand what we're doing. They think they can get a deal. There's still this feeling that even though there's an admission that the people, Starmer and Macron and Meretz and Trump and their owners are idiots, and that the outcome of their policies continues the entire Western region of the world, the entire Western economic and military and diplomatic and political bloc, that even though it continues to drag this thing on a downward trajectory, for some reason they're still smarter than the Iranians and the Russians and the Chinese. The Russians and the Chinese and the Iranians are fools. They have no idea. They're being taken advantage of. They're being outsmarted, outthought. They don't understand. I don't agree with that. And it doesn't make sense to me. It doesn't match reality, right? And what happens is this. People in the West tend to view foreign policy, little do they know, even though we are like in opposition to this Epstein class, we're still captured by a culture that causes us to think that they're so smart and to think somehow that they're going to win and they're going to be successful. Well, no, they're not. And no, they're not. And they're not doing well. And they're on that downward trajectory because of their incompetence, because of their hubris and their greed and their degeneracy. And they're going to continue down. They're not outsmarting the Iranians. They're not outsmarting the Russians. The Iranians know what they're dealing with. They do not expect the Americans to keep their word. But they're going to do this. And he says, you know, look, they got allies. The allies say trying to do it. The Iranians want to be seen in the world as, hey, we're making every effort. But the Iranians have no expectations that the Epstein class is going to keep their word or is going to act in good faith. So my point is this. The Iranians are telling you, we know who we're dealing with. And I don't understand why we still have these Americans who are like, they don't understand who they're dealing with. They're telling you, oh, they think the Americans are going to work with them and give them a good deal. And they're like, actually, no, we don't. They know what they're dealing with, right?
And so what they're doing, I think, you know, what's going on right now, because the idea that somehow we are in some kind of, I don't know, interregnum between war and peace, or war and a settlement, or war, what the only interregnum we're in is between war and war. There is no, what's going on now is simply a continuation of the war against Iran, of the attack on Iran, or on the attempt to destroy Iran. It's going on. It's simply that the U.S. is very restricted in how it can pursue this goal. Simple as that. Basically, so what did they do? Scott Bessent said, yes, we destroyed their the rial. We tried to wreck their economy. We tried protesters. We tried arming the protesters, color revolution. Then that none of that worked. So we said, to hell with it. Let's just go bare knuckles. Right. Brute force, knuckle dragging brute force. We'll hit him over the head with a blunt object. So we tried all of these less conspicuous ways of taking out the Iranians. None of them worked. So then we said, OK, so now we're going to do the obvious way. We'll just clunk them over the head. And we did that. Well, that didn't work. What do you think? We're going to suddenly throw in the towel. Oh, well, it didn't work. So, well, let's walk away. No, because destroying Iran, taking over Iran, dominating Iran, controlling the Straits of Hormuz, and controlling the Iranian oil and all the oil in the Middle East is basically, as the U.S. empire would see it, the only way to maintain power and to contain China. They don't have another option, right? The only way they see of containing China is to say, we'll cut China off from the oil and we can hurt them real bad. You think they're giving up on that? You think they're going to make a deal or a bargain? Look at their actions. They're not making any deals. They're not making any bargains that would inhibit them from pursuing that course. That's the plan, and that plan ain't going away. And if Iran, if they lose to Iran, which they have pretty much so far lost to Iran, and I expect it to continue, then the fact of the matter is that quest to contain China ends. It's over. It's over. Because what you have now is a triumvirate of resistance. Russia, China, Iran. You had China and Russia as two world powers and two superpowers. That's bad enough. You have literally created a third superpower, a third world power. And rather than contain Russia and destroy Russia, which you wanted to do, Russia's stronger. Rather than contain China and go after China, China has become more remote. You know, the problem is China's way over here and you got to get to them. You got to go through Iran. You got to go through Russia. First, you were going to go through Russia. That didn't work out so well. You're going to go through Iran. So you're going through these things to get to China, right? China's here. You're going through this and this and this. Russia's got to go down. China's got to go down. Countries on the periphery of China and all that kind of stuff. And then you finally, boom, you take out China. But you can't just go hit them head on. As a result of your actions, okay, we're going to take out Russia. China's further away. Darn. Well, then we'll take out Iran. China's way further away. Everything they do simply makes Russia, so far has made China a more difficult opponent to contain. Dare I say, an impossible to contain. But if you are one of the globalists, I guess that's the word, whatever you want to call the neocons, or the imperialist, whatever term suits your fancy and your ideological view of the world. If you are there, you can accept the reality that China is out of your reach and it can't be contained, because that is the death of the U.S. empire narrative. The narrative that the U.S. is the indispensable nation, right? The U.S. is the most powerful nation in the world, the most powerful military that ever existed, the most powerful economy, the most powerful blah, blah, blah, blah, blah. You know the story. And if, in fact, you can't do anything to stop China, China's on the way up and you're on the way down. And the reality is you're finished. That's the, in your mind, the dominant power of the world. You somewhat have been the dominant, not the hegemon, I wouldn't say, but the dominant power in the world. Yes. And you're trying to hold on to something that's already gone. You're not the dominant power in the world now. And you, militarily, you sure as hell aren't. You've been losing every war. And now that you just decided to go head to head and really exert your power, then basically what happened is you tried to exert your power on Iran and it was revealed that you don't have the power you thought you did. You could have not attacked Iran and kept everybody afraid of how powerful you are. In
everything you do to try to keep the empire from crashing only makes it crash faster. The only way that you can stop it from crashing is to not try to stop it from crashing. Boy, that's a very Zen-like thing, isn't it?

0: Folks, I'm looking at the polls, and frankly, they're terrible. My approval ratings are lower than anyone's ever been. Nobody has ever had approval ratings this low. It's historic. But they're also the highest approval ratings anybody has ever seen. It's crazy. The numbers are incredible. We have the lowest highs and the highest lows. The statisticians are going berserk trying to understand it. The fake news says that's impossible, but they suck. They don't understand leadership. Look at Iran. People said, Mr. President, why are we involved? I said, I don't remember, but don't worry. I'll solve the crisis I may or may not have started. Then I'll take credit for solving the crisis I just spent billions creating. It's genius. That's called the full service approach. And yes, it cost AmeriCorp a lot of money, billions and billions. AmeriCorpians like that makes them feel like they are contributing to a war they didn't even want. They love to sacrifice to make the USA even more USA-ish. But don't worry, AmeriCorp. Luckily, I found money for the important things. We're building giant monuments, tremendous monuments, beautiful monuments for me. We're building ballrooms. We're gold-leafing horses that don't need to be gold-leafed. That's $25 million well spent. People ask, why are the horses gold? Because anything not gold is for losers. Then I tackled fraud. Everybody said my administration's fraud was out of control. I said, watch this. So we started cutting programs, healthcare, childcare, I don't care, unemployment benefits, assistance programs, anything with paperwork or the word care in it. People said, sir, how does that stop fraud? And I said, simple. If nobody gets anything, nobody can commit fraud. Problem solved. You have to think outside the box, you idiot. The experts hate it because they're always using complicated math. I use vibes. The fake news says Americans are struggling, maybe, but have you considered becoming a billionaire? Maybe you should do that. But no, you're too stupid. Nobody wants to talk about personal responsibility anymore. Very sad. Everybody's always asking the government for help. Look at Elon Musk. He became a trillionaire all without any fraud. Wow. That was hard to say with a straight face. Meanwhile, I'm trying to help the truly vulnerable people in society, owners of luxury golf resorts, insider traders, my corrupt as hell family. Nobody ever thinks about them. At the end of the day, the country is doing fantastic, terrible, incredible, awful, stronger than ever, and on the brink of collapse. All at the same time, no one else could do that. I alone can fix it and make the mess in the first place. And if you don't understand how that can be true, congratulations, you're finally thinking like a politician. Do it, or else I'll kick your butt.
1: Thank you, Get High. Watch this.
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3: I had a vision. I see a woman's face. I hear dogs barking. They're out there.
4: I called you in because I valued your belief in this phenomenon. I'm not the most popular girl at the FBI right now.
5: Scully?
4: Mulder.
6: Father Joe claims a psychic connection.
3: So you believe in these sort of things?
7: Let's just say I want to believe.
3: Don't give up.
5: You see them?
3: I see eyes staring out. My visions were God's work.
4: Maybe it's not God doing the sending.
5: What do you see?
8: Father Joe?
4: I'm done chasing monsters in the dark.
3: It's here.
5: I need you on this with me.
3: It's here.

0: and those were scenes from the Strange Encounters sci-fi classic show, The X-Files, starring Amanda Peet as FBI agent Dakota Whitney. And Amanda is our guest on the show to talk about her latest strange encounters with suburbia's rich and infamous elite in Your Friends and Neighbors, which she's currently filming for the next April season. Caught up in this late-stage capitalism enclave of a self-described F. Scott Fitzgerald fever dream, Peet as frustrated failed shrink Mel Cooper among them, shed some light as to what exactly may have been transpiring beneath the morally ambiguous, deceptive dark layers in progress throughout the series. First, some scenes from Your Friends and Neighbors, then Amanda Peet.
1: No one would ever suspect a guy like me.
2: How are the kids?
3: Oh, they're fine.
2: Wife?
3: Ex-wife.
2: What?
1: Viewed from a certain perspective, life boils down to a series of interconnected decisions. You get the house, the cars, the stuff. But how the hell could everything go so wrong so fast?
4: Has anyone ever told you that you talk a lot?
1: Well, I misplaced my inner monologue and my wife right around the same time.
5: How you doing, Coop? You okay?
6: Hey, you two, can I just say I love that you had such a friendly divorce.
1: I'd been thinking. These houses have all this stuff no one would miss for a while, if ever.
7: Rich guy loses his big job,
8: has liquidity problems, turns to petty crime.
7: That's not savvy, that's stupidity.
1: Maybe it's just desperation.
7: That's the first honest thing you've said. I'll give you 65 for it.
9: For a guy with no job, I'm sure are busy.
7: If you get caught, there will be penalties.
10: I needed that money!
11: Tell me the truth.
10: It was your job to fight for mom, for us.
1: I'm in trouble.
11: I bet.
1: When you look at something you've been staring at for so long, you suddenly realize you stopped seeing it a long time ago.
12: Hello.
13: Hi.
14: Hi, Amanda.
13: It is?
14: Hello, Amanda Peet, and welcome to our show.
13: Thank you so much. Hi. Okay.
14: In terms of your struggle to become a writer on the show, what are your thoughts about what you're up against, both in the publishing world and the narrow society surrounding you, described at one point as, quote, people living in an F. Scott Fitzgerald fever dream?
13: I don't think that's my character who says that, but...
14: No, it wasn't, no.
13: Oh, okay, yeah. I mean, it seems to me that Westmount is ripe, will be very good fodder for a Romana Clef or some kind of tell-all. I mean, there's been murder, suicide, everyone's having sex with the wrong person. So, yeah.
14: Mm. What has been the best thing and the worst thing about being Mel Cooper in this series?
13: Well, the best thing about the series is, you know, having this weird divorcee love affair, I feel like. I was really excited to do this part with John Hamm. And then I really love that Jonathan Trapper wrote this menopause storyline and has Mel kind of going off the rails in a way that isn't entirely dissimilar to what Coop is going through. I think just sort of spiraling out of control and upending his, you know, placid suburban life. I think both of them are having a midlife crisis.
14: Mm. And how would you compare and contrast your therapist, whether in or out of the office, with Lorraine Bracco's shrink in The Sopranos, in terms of the class and cultural differences surrounding each of them?
13: That's a really big question. Am I in an English class in college? Let me get my daughter to answer this question. First of all, I think There's only one therapy scene in Your Friends and Neighbors in which Mel is practicing therapy, and then she is barred from practicing ever again by the end of the first season. So I would say Lorraine Bracco is a more expert shrink, although she's certainly acting outside of regular patient therapist mores in The Sopranos.
14: Mm. And do you feel you've learned anything new and different about human nature, any insights being part of the story, these characters, and your character?
13: I just really love stories where characters act out what most of us only sort of think about or flash on, whether it's like having an affair or deciding to live a double life, you know, or upend your life because you're bored with your wealth, you know. A lot of people in middle age struggle with these things. So I think when someone actually acts out, it's very compelling to watch.
14: Okay, Amanda Peet, thank you so much for joining us on the show.
13: Thank you for having me.
14: Okay, bye.
13: Bye.

0: coming up next on the show.
1: It was automation, I know. That was what was making the factory go. It was IBM, it was UNIVAC, it was all those gears going clickety-clack. Dear, I thought automation was keen, till you were replaced by a 10-ton machine. It was that computer that tore us apart, dear. Automation broke my heart.
2: Hi, this is Jack Shalom. Do you take after that mythological half-human, half-horse creature, the centaur? Or are you a reverse centaur? In the age of artificial intelligence, you're either one or the other, says our guest today. I'm happy to welcome blogger, journalist, science fiction writer, and activist Cory Doctorow, whose most recent book rhymes with encidification, here to talk about his new book, The Reverse Centaur's Guide to Life After AI. Hi, Cory.
3: Well, hello. It's nice to be back.
2: Cory, it's a very intriguing book title, and as we go along, we'll unpack the title. But let's start the way you start the book, with a tale of two writers using AI, one yourself and the other a poor soul named Marco Buscaglia. Tell us about that.
3: Sure. So Buscaglia, I don't know him, but he is a freelance writer who unfortunately became the internet's main character for a few minutes. He was the guy whose byline appeared on a summer guide distributed by Hearst Syndicate to many, many newspapers. And you've seen these summer guides, you know, 10 beaches you should try, 10 summer recipes, and, you know, 10 books you should read. And his name appeared on almost all of them. It was about 64 pages long, all the articles, all the listicles, and so on. And a funny thing happened, which was that, like, the books he recommended didn't exist. And it became very obvious what had happened here. He'd used AI, and he hadn't checked the AI's output, and the AI had hallucinated. And so people made fun of him. But the person who really got to the bottom of the story was a writer called Jason Kebler. And Jason spoke to Buscaglia and found out that Buscaglia was very remorseful. He was really self-flagellating. He felt so bad about having done this. He was really embarrassed. But he also realized something Buscaglia didn't say because of where he'd come from. When he'd been an intern at the Washington Monthly, Jason had been in charge of writing some of these lists, or at least had been tasked with it. And he knew that the way that you write one of these lists, if you're a real periodical, say, is you and two other interns work for a protracted time, selecting items and researching them under the supervision of a skilled editor, and then backstop by like a room full of fact checkers who make sure that it's all right. Those people would have needed to be recruited to write each of these lists that Buscaglia's byline was on. And they weren't. It was just Buscaglia. It was this one-man shop doing the work of dozens and dozens of people. And whether her syndicate said to Buscaglia, go use AI to write this, or whether they just said, you're going to write all of this in a short amount of time, they clearly intended that this is what would happen, that it would be what we now today call slop. And that's one writer who used AI. And the other writer who used AI is me. I had just used AI for a significant piece of something I was writing. I write a daily newsletter, and there was a quote I wanted to include from another podcast in an article I was writing, and I could not for the life of me remember where I heard it. So I went and I got 30 hours of audio that I just listened to, and I chucked them into an open source model that I downloaded and installed on my laptop called Whisper that does text to speech. Just a regular laptop. The fan didn't even turn on, but an hour later I had the whole text of 30 hours of audio, and I could just pull it up and find it right away and go to the time code and listen to the audio and verify the quote, and there I was. And so this presents a paradox, because there are people who use AI to generate text, to find typos, to give them suggestions and prompts and all kinds of other things, who then produce writing that's very good, and there are other writers who do it in this way that produces just embarrassment and humiliation. And the difference doesn't seem to be their skill. The difference is the labor conditions under which they work.
2: Tell us about the difference in labor conditions and why that makes all the difference.
3: So when we talk about labor and automation, we tend to draw a distinction between automation that is driven by workers and automation that's driven by capital. And automation that's driven by workers historically favors quality. Workers go and they find a new tool because they think it'll let them do their job better. But when the tool is acquired by the boss, it's a very different story. While workers tend to favor quality, bosses want throughput. They want quantity. It's because when you acquire an asset that immediately starts depreciating off your balance sheet, you want to maximize the return from that asset. And to maximize the return, you have to use it. And so we call someone who is in charge of their own tool usage a centaur. And a centaur in mythology is a human head on a horse's body. And in this analogy, you are the human mind directing the machine that you sit atop of, that can work longer than you, can perform feats of strength that you can't perform, but that is ultimately just there to serve your intellect, your mind, and your imagination. That's a centaur. So of course, a reverse centaur is the opposite. A reverse centaur is when you have a machine riding a human, when the human is being dictated to by the machine at the pace set by the machine, which is almost always going to be faster than the human can work, and require longer work sessions than the human body can endure or the human mind can usefully perform. And you are a kind of peripheral. And this is not new to AI, but you know, if you go and watch Charlie Chaplin in Modern Times or Lucy and Ethel shoveling chocolates into chocolate boxes, you will see this theme that the machine, when it has a step that it can't perform on its own and the human is recruited to perform that step on behalf of the machine is run at the speed that represents the absolute outer limit of a human's endurance and capability and is run to the point where the human isn't just used, but is used up, which is why the most advanced warehouses in America, the warehouses that Amazon has built, those are also the warehouses that have the highest rate of significant injury, triple the national rate for comparable warehouses. Because when you have an asset and it's depreciating off your balance sheet, you work that asset as hard as you can. You sweat it, which means that you sweat the people who are essential to its functioning.
2: Well, you know, you're talking about that image of the reverse centaur, and that immediately sent me to that Boots Riley film, Sorry to Bother You. I don't know if you know that film.
3: Oh, I'm a great fan of Boots Riley. And I'll just say, slightly tangentially, if you haven't seen his new movie, I Love Boosters, I can't recommend it highly enough.
2: Oh, great, great. I just mentioned to my wife, we've got to see that.
3: And it's not getting broad theatrical, so go see it while you can.
2: Okay, well, thank you. Well, those reverse centaurs were actually brought to life in Boots Riley's Sorry to Bother You. I didn't understand that metaphor at the time. And your book, it was like a lightning bolt. Oh, that's why he chose that.
3: Imaged. I don't know if that is, but it would be very cool if it was. I mean, he is clearly a very plugged in guy. I wouldn't be amazed to find out that he had also encountered this idea.
2: Investors are shoveling in these enormous amounts of money into AI. And you've kind of demystified, for me as a reader anyway, that compared to the investment that's being put into it, where is the actual return in efficiency or profit? Or is that not even the point?
3: AI is the money-losingest venture the human race has ever embarked upon. At $1.4 trillion so far, and that's $700 billion in just the last year, so it's doubling. This is an industry that is grossing $60 billion a year is what they claim. That's wildly inflated. At least $10 billion of that $60 billion is the money that Microsoft gives to OpenAI and OpenAI gives back to Microsoft. This is not what we call revenue. To call that an accounting scam is to do violence to the noble accounting scam. and so why are they losing so much money? Well, foundationally, I think there's both a material and an ideological basis for the bubble. And the material bubble is shared by all the other bubbles that we've had, which is that when a company dominates its sector, paradoxically, it gets into trouble. Because once you stop being able to grow, if you're Google with a 90% search market share, then investors will quickly conclude that you are no longer a growth company. And growth company, well, that's a wonderful thing to be because your stock trades at a wildly high multiple of your earnings. And it is so highly valued and so liquid that you can use it to increase your earnings by buying other companies and hiring key personnel, not with cash, but with stock. And there's a big difference between cash and stock.
2: So for those of us who aren't, you know, Wall Street mavens, you're basically telling us that at the present, the company doesn't have much value, but people are buying stock in the hopes that it will grow tremendously.
3: Well, the company might have value today, but if it's growing every day, then it'll have even more value tomorrow. If the earnings grow every year, then those future earnings are much larger than the future earnings of a company that has the same earnings this year but isn't growing. You know, buying a share in something that's growing is worth more than buying a share in something that's stopped growing. And the problem for the firm is not just that, well, now we can't buy companies using our stock and we have to use money. It's that those same executives who are confronting that reality, well, they've been compensated in stock. And so when the company stops being a growth stock and starts becoming a mature stock and the market revalues that stock, which is to say it has a stock crash, it's their net worth on the line. That's what's in their stock portfolio. Mark Zuckerberg is sitting on a lot of Facebook. And the day Facebook becomes a mature company and stops being a growth company, Mark Zuckerberg gets immediately, personally, significantly poorer. And so all of these people are very much committed to building narratives about their growth. And that's the wager that you're making, is that the firm's profits will increase over time. And what is priced into that share price is that expectation. And so when the company stops growing, or when people stop believing the company has room to grow, which they may arrive at that belief because the company has got a 90% market share and can't grow anymore without finding something else to do, well, the share price falls off a cliff. And that means that you can't buy other companies with your shares. And it means that your own net worth falls off a cliff too, because if you're Mark Zuckerberg, the thing you have the most of in your stock portfolio is Facebook shares, Meta shares. Mm-hmm. And so this is personally and institutionally really important. The reason companies want to keep growing is not for their own sake. It's not an ideology. It's for material reasons. And so you have all of these bubbles, one after another, crypto and so on and so on. But the AI bubble's a lot bigger. Now, Mark Zuckerberg pissed away $61 billion of his investors' money on AI, on Metaverse, rather. But he's spent $150 billion in 3 years on AI. And he says it's another $150 billion this year and more next year. So why are the numbers so much bigger? And I think this is where we get into the realm of ideology, although there's a little materialism here too. Because from a computer science perspective, the AI is interesting, right? 10 years ago, some researchers applied a minor variation to a technique that had been well understood in machine learning. And instead of getting a small change in the efficiency, they got a big one. And, you know, that's great. You've made a breakthrough. You found some low-hanging fruit. But what was even cooler is it turned out there was a lot more low-hanging fruit right next to that low-hanging fruit, because all they had to do was the same trick, but harder. And they got commensurately more impressive outcomes, although now they're seeing the limit to those returns. But, you know, when you discover a lot of low-hanging fruit, it's reasonable to get a little excited as a technical matter. But the market story doesn't pencil out. And so why is the market so excited? Why are investors so excited about this? And I think it's because billionaires are very keenly attuned to what it's like to live in a world in which you are surrounded by sycophants who take whatever you say as law and make it happen irrespective of whether it's completely daft. I'm going to give you an AI. You can fire most of those mouthy workers, terrorize the rest, and to stop telling you off when you have a brilliant idea and all they want to say is, oh, it won't scale and it'll get us arrested and, you know, it's dumb and no one else would want it. You're weird and rich and everyone lives a completely different life to you, where all you do is have a genius idea and you give it to the chatbot and the chatbot poops it out. And then a human who is terrorized at losing their job shaves the rough edges off of it so that it can like fit out the product window. And if they balk, you can hire another worker because there's 10 more at the factory gates who do their job, because we fired them all when we hired the AI to do their job. And we'll just split the wages of those workers. I think that capital allocators, billionaires go, oh my God, you can sell infinity of this stuff. Every boss is going to love this.
4: Well, speaking of things that bosses love, I mean, it's kind of ironic that those who warn about the dangers of AI, how it's going to replace all workers and how it's going to blow up the world and enslave us, actually, in a sense, are doing PR for the AI companies, because that's kind of the shiny new destructive power that investors and potential corporate users of AI like to fantasize that they could obtain and that will drive growth.
3: Yeah, the term of art here comes from a great scholar at Virginia Tech, a guy called Lee Vinsel, who coined this term crita hype. So like criticism and hype. And that's when you take the hype claims of a vendor and you repeat them verbatim, but then you add at the end in the in parentheses, and by the way, that's bad. So, you know, yeah. Mark Zuckerberg says, hey, guess what? I have become Cyber Rasputin. I have succeeded. I've built the mind control ray. I did it with big data, and I can sell anything to anyone. And then some of his less discerning critics run around and go, oh my God, Mark Zuckerberg has built a mind control ray. And that's why your grampy became a QAnon. It's because Mark Zuckerberg made him racist. And the fact that he's been racist for as long as you've known him, and what Mark Zuckerberg really did was introduce him to a bunch of other racists, that's like neither here nor there. Mark Zuckerberg is Cyber Rasputin. And then Mark Zuckerberg goes out on a sales call and people say, Mark, why should I pay a 40% premium to advertise on Facebook? And he says, don't take my word for it. Ask my critics. I am Cyber Rasputin and I can sell anything to anyone with my mind control ray. And we see this with AI. If the pitch is AI can do everyone's job, AI is going to make everyone technologically unemployed, then you are helping AI founders raise money from the capital markets, and you're helping the AI sales staff sell AI to bosses. And so it's really important as a critic that you don't just throw everything at the wall and see what sticks. I mean, it's absolutely the case that there are a lot of people who will listen really hard if you say, by the way, they've got this word guessing program, and if they shovel enough words to it, it's going to wake up and become God. And, you know, if you repeat that over and over again, it's very interesting. It's very scary. It makes for great science fiction. In my other life, I'm a science fiction novelist. We write these stories all the time. But it also helps them raise capital, and it keeps the bubble inflated. And the point of a bubble is to take normal people who are just trying to save for their retirement because we don't have to find benefits pensions anymore, and they're worried that they're going to starve to death and become homeless in their old age. And it's a way of tricking those people into giving that money to insiders who inflated the bubble so they can make out like bandits and you go broke. And so if you're helping inflate the bubble, you are helping bankrupting the people you love. And that is very bad.
4: Well, speaking of starving people, should artists be afraid of AI? I mean, I can just type a prompt into an AI program to paint a picture of Donald Trump crying in the bathtub with a turtle on his head, and boom, there it is almost instantly.
5: And we'll have to stop for now right there, but have no fear. We will be back next week with Cory Doctorow, author of The Reverse Centaur's Guide to Life After AI, where he'll speak with us about the impact of AI on the arts and the best ways to fight back. This is Jack Shalom for Arts Express with host Prairie Miller.
1: I thought it was just some mishap when it sidled over and sat on my lap. But when it said, I love you, and gave me a hug, dear, that's when I pulled out its plug.
0: And now on Arts Express,

This is Bro on the Global Literary Beat with an excerpt from my new novel, Pornucopia, the sixth Terry Palmer L.A. mystery set in the early 1950s, in which the detective is hired to protect a trio of sex real actresses from their low-life mafioso bosses. Harry is asked to protect one of the actresses, the African-American Chansey, so named because she likes to gamble, in a gig in Las Vegas. If you listen carefully, you will notice there are several cameos in this chapter which presage the years to come. Chansey was leaving that morning for a shoot in the casino. Apparently, the mob was taking ballroom literally. She saw it as a short vacation and wanted to get going immediately so she would have time to take in the town. My client, with a trim suitcase full of her clothes and makeup for the shoot, piled into a workable gray Plymouth I secured for the trip, and away we went. All she wanted to talk about was Vegas. She was originally from Mississippi, but her mother and sister

Tony, you might say, has me under contract, though that's more about me not daring to leave. He owed a favor to one of the boys in Vegas, a bit higher up on the chain, and he couldn't refuse, so I'm the collateral. I don't mind, she said, rubbing her fingers together. I feel lucky and can't wait to try my hand at the craps table. How did you start gambling? I asked. It wasn't that usual for a big woman with a lusty body to be at the tables herself. Mostly that kind of woman was on the arms of someone else, blowing on their dice, but not Chancy. She liked to roll them herself, and she'd gotten good at it. I had a boyfriend, a white guy. He loved all kinds of games, and he bet on all of them. Instead of standing around watching him, I went to the tables and started learning Texas Hold'em, the most basic kind of poker. That man was a lunatic. When he would win, he would lavish me in minks and fine perfumes, but when he would lose, he would be screaming at me in the parking lot. What I found out was it wasn't just the gambling he was hooked on. He loved the white powder, and that accounted for his mood swings just as much as his winning or losing. He had me at first blowing on the dice, then rolling them for him, and finally I got a knack and developed a method. After a while, I figured I didn't need him and his wild mood swings. I could win without him and go home happier at the end of the night. I was never much of a gambler myself, mainly because I just never thought I could win. I'd heard professional gamblers talk, and even the best of them only beat the house a little over 50% of the time. We began to talk about Vegas, how it had come to be. She had been visiting for a few years and knew a lot about it. What I knew I didn't much like. It was a town carved out of the desert, which couldn't have existed without the intervention of air conditioning and the building of the Hoover Dam to bring the town water. The whole idea was that everyone had a good time there, whether they won or lost. The town thrived on its image as casual and harmless fun, where most people who came there lost. The idea was that the more you lost, either at the tables or with the girls who surrounded the tables, the less you talked about what really went on, giving the impression that it was all fun and games, because no one wanted to admit that while they may have come there hoping to win, they left not wanting anyone else to know that what went on instead was relentless losing. What the mob knew, Chancy said, was that even the desert would work in their favor. Once the tourists arrived, they were pumped full of food and drink, and then, since they were on the edge of nowhere, there was nothing left for them to do but go to the tables. I knew from my years on vice and narcotics on the force that there was another reason the mob established what was sometimes called the Metropolis of Sin. The man behind the organization, what was now called the Strip, the elegant part of the town, about a mile out of the desert and away from the more routine places downtown, was the crime lord, Meyer Lansky. He knew, but we could never quite prove, that Lansky, after the war, had started importing heroin from Mexico, and the mob was flush with money from the sale of horse on the streets. Too much money to account for their extravagant lifestyle, which would make them easy pickings for government tax agents. That money needed to end up somewhere to be whitewashed. That was also why Vegas was founded, as a gigantic money laundering scheme to clean and invest bad money and turn it into good, to legitimize it. The Nevada city got more profitable each year, all the while producing nothing, just an image of carefree fun, which started out as a city like no other, the dark side of neighboring California's Hollywood dream factory, but which ever so slowly was starting to define a national economy that produced fewer actual goods and instead substituted a self-perpetuating illusion. We were staying in two rooms in a motel near the ever-expanding Strip. They wouldn't let a black woman stay in the hotel, but that didn't deter her. Once we parked our stuff, her first stop was the world-famous pool at the Flamingo. This was the centerpiece of Bugsy Siegel's paradise, complete with gaudy champagne tower that blinked on and off to create the illusion of the bubbly. Inside were dark cork, brass, and iron circles and a display of what Americans would mistake as opulence, but which I suppose anyone with a more sophisticated taste would call gaudy. Bugsy had named the casino after the great love of his life, Virginia Hill, who, because of her red hair, was called the Flamingo, and hence the neon pink bird on the outside. It had also cost him his life in a grisly mob execution 5 years ago, not only because he had run millions over budget building the place and may have embezzled mob money to help keep the joint afloat. He also badly beat Virginia, who was more than a mob mall. She was an international emissary for the Chicago outfit, their seductive Mata Hari. It was said in one of his blind rages, the crazy man who would prevent no one to call him Bugsy damaged her face, a priceless tool for the mob, so badly that at the time of his extermination, she was seeing a plastic surgeon in Europe to try to restore her precious commodity. When they

0: killed him. Bugsy was shot in the face, supposedly as revenge for what he had done to his paramour, Virginia. Only Hollywood would someday be able to spin this tale of abuse into a wildly extravagant love story, one dream factory covering up the violent truth of another. The new owner had turned the casino into a money-making machine. Hollywood royalty would often be seen basking in the glow of the pool. Marlena Dietrich, Cary Grant, Grace Kelly. Chancey strode into the pool as if she owned the place, grabbing a towel from the amazed attendants and motioning for me to follow her to one of the reclining chairs where she, in a one-piece black bathing suit, proudly spread her majestic body out the length of the chair. She took a look around the pool to do some celebrity spotting, and sure enough, there was George Raft, the actor who played a gangster, and maybe was one, in real life. She knew him and motioned for him to come over and say hello. They had apparently once dated and were still friendly. She asked him what he was doing there, and he explained that he came to Vegas to study the way mobsters behave to use in his films. What he discovered was that many of them were instead modeling themselves after his screen character. They had a good laugh, and Raft wandered off. A flamingo maitre d' then bent over her chair and informed her politely she would have to leave. Chancey didn't like this one bit. She started yelling at the guy, "It's okay for me to come here and be in your sex films, but I can't swim in your pool." When we got back to the hotel, she invited me into her room and told me if I wanted it, she could get us some cocaine. "I don't need it," she said, "but I keep some handy. A lot of people in my line of work do use it. In that way, though, it's a lot like other lines of work where people are so bored they put stuff up their nose to keep from going insane. I had some friends who worked in factories and needed something to numb themselves to go to work every day. Porn's not so different from all kinds of jobs in this crazy society," she said. She was not only bold, she was also wise. "How do you get into this line of work?" I asked. Hollywood was nothing but an extravagant come-on that never paid off. The money was okay in this other line of work, though not as good for a Negro, and I really needed to get paid. "Come on," she said. "Let's put all that behind us tonight. Go win some money and see a show." Vegas was a city that could look shabby by the light of day, but the neon erased all that shabbiness and turned it into an effervescent, glowing series of temples where its pilgrims worshipped at the altar of the poker and craps tables and genuflected in front of the one-armed machines that, with their lights, bells, and whistles, always promised more than they delivered. We went back to the flamingo. Chancey started rolling the dice, spitting on them, and yelling that tonight she felt like she had the juice. She raked in a couple hundred and was ready to leave. At the flamingo show, a washed-up actor was spotlighted as master of ceremonies in a variety act. Ronald Reagan was getting to be too old for the movies and was trying to start a second life as a Vegas personality. It wasn't working. The show was listless. A series of bad magicians, second-rate dancing girls, and Reagan at the center of it, looking uncomfortable. I checked the reviews the next day, and even the Vegas critics, whose duty it was to like everything, weren't impressed. "That guy stinks," Chancey said in my ear, probably loud enough so people nearby could hear her. "The only thing left for him when things are going this bad is politics." I nodded in agreement. We noticed that in the crowd was the silver-haired senator from Arizona, Barry Goldwater, who had just been elected. He had two showgirls from the stage at his table fawning over him. When we asked our waiter, he said, "He comes here a lot. He's a swinger." Chancey laughed at the scrawny man with the thick glasses and a brain-dead look being described as a Vegas swinger. "Oh, well," she said with a sigh as we neared our motel. "Tomorrow it's back to the grind. Thanks for accompanying me," she said, and she gave me a peck on the cheek and closed the door to her room. All's well that ends well, I thought, though I had the feeling the day ahead with the Vegas mobsters could be deadly. And this is Bro on the Literary Beat, reading from my latest book, Pornocopia.
1: 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And if you'd like to express yourself too, you can write to us at theradiogoddess@gmail.com. Until next time, this is Prairie Miller leaving the station.

0: Welcome to World Ocean Radio. I'm Peter Neal, founder of the World Ocean Observatory. Mário Soares was a former president of Portugal, socialist, statesman, educator, political prisoner, exile, bibliophile, gourmet, and cultural enthusiast. Soares was a man of enormous spirit, moral sensibility, and verbal persuasiveness and big ideas. He was a mid-20th century statesman of great imagination, energy, and fervor, although his reputation may have been somewhat limited to Portugal and Europe, where he was a continuing political presence long after he left electoral politics. He stood in courageous opposition to the dictatorial rule of Antonio Salazar, was first arrested at age 19, followed by several further arrests, 3 years in prison for his opposition to Portuguese colonial occupation, 5 years in exile, served as opposition in the legislature, led the bloodless Carnation Revolution in 1974, civil unrest characterized by flowers placed in the gun barrels of the military and the police, and in 1976 was the first popularly elected prime minister, thereafter president of his country in more than 60 years. What was left out of his New York Times obituary, however, is perhaps his greatest contribution to the 21st century. In 1998, Soares convened two independent groups of experts, scientists, and politicians, independent of the United Nations, to address what he believed were the most compelling questions for the future: the sustainability of the world ocean and the equitable availability and distribution of fresh water to the citizens of the world, without which they and what he knew as civilization could not survive. In that year, the Independent Commission for the Future of the Oceans met several times to produce what, in my view, remains still the most prescient statement of policy requirements and recommendations to guide the international community for the preservation of ocean resources, not just species and habitat, but all the ocean connection to climate, food, water, energy, health, trade, transportation, finance, employment, security, policy, governance, coastwise development, and the preservation of cultural traditions and individual freedoms. There have been successive attempts at similar plans, but none have lived up to or sustained their further intention and objectives. The Commission report was entitled The Ocean, Our Future. Among its many recommendations was the creation of the World Ocean Observatory, an online place of exchange for ocean information and educational services, of which World Ocean Radio is one part. The second commission was no less ambitious and effective. Calling itself the Committee for the Global Water Contract, it established a framework for worldwide understanding, access, distribution, and protection of fresh water as an inalienable individual and collective human right. The Global Water Contract is based on the premise that, quote, water is a vital good which belongs to all the inhabitants of the earth in common. None of them, individually or as a group, can be allowed the right to make it private property. Water is the patrimony of mankind. Individual and collective health depends on it. There is no production of wealth without access to water. Water is not like any other resource. It is not an exchangeable, marketable commodity, unquote. The reports were similar in their calls for citizen participation in decision-making at all levels of government, partnership, cooperation, and mutual respect for shared needs of a most essential resource, and specific goals and organizational frameworks for a collective treaty, best management practices, modernization of public, not private systems, a moratorium on dams, curtailment of industrial waste and other water-polluting activities, and a manifesto that can be adopted by individuals, nations, and governments to guide the protection and availability of the finite water on Earth for the benefit of a burgeoning population. What is explicit in both these commission reports and recommendations is the understanding that the ocean and fresh water are one continuous natural system from mountaintop to abyssal plain, with social, financial, political, and cultural meanings and connections worldwide. What statesman looks that far into the future? What should be his legacy even beyond flowers and gun barrels and democratic principles? What Soares must be remembered for is his global vision and call for specific international action to address the ocean water continuum, the single most important challenge to community survival, peace, and justice in our time. We will discuss these issues and more in future editions of World Ocean Radio.
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3: 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Full disclosure, I'm Robin Farzad.
4: The cost of streaming, there will be a huge reckoning on this. You can't just keep raising the prices over. It's like college tuition. Like, it is so disproportionate to inflation. And basically, our numbers aren't growing anymore in North America. Guess what? We're just going to charge you more. And I think a lot of them are counting on the sort of negligence of the consumer, where you're not looking at your credit card bills, you know, you're kind of lazy, not because you don't have time or you're overwhelmed, and like, you'll just let that keep sliding and sliding.
3: Ankler Media's Janice Min on the frenetic mega mergers and acquisitions. Patrick Bateman in American Psycho famously called it murders and executions, reshaping Hollywood, which has seen far better times. But all the homogenization is giving smaller, nimbler creatives their first big chance in a long time. Where to? Stay with us. 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Please subscribe, rate us, tell your girlfriend, mother-in-law, friends, everybody, and catch me on CNN and NPR's Here and Now. Joining us from Southern California, welcome back, is Janice Min. She is, of course, CEO, co-owner, and editor-in-chief at Ankler Media. She attended Columbia at age 16. That's one of the bullet points.
4: Oh, my God.
3: Maybe not on your LinkedIn, but used to be CEO of Hollywood Reporter, chief content officer at Billboard. And I remember you were the big cheese at, was it Us Weekly?
4: Us Weekly. Do you remember that?
3: That, man, I would binge that at every Duane Reade.
4: You weren't, if you didn't buy it, oh my God, you were one of those, I guess they call it an end cap at a grocery. You were one of those people. Just
3: it
4: the
3: was
4: end
3: great.
4: Cap browser.
3: And yeah. You were always called like one of the industry's wunderkinder. I believe the story is you moved to New York at age 16 to attend Columbia University, and you falsified all sorts of documents. And here you are at all of age 23 joining us on Full Disclosure.
4: I've had an amazing 6 years. It's been wild. Yeah.
3: Well, I there's no secret. I send you plaudits and everything. I'm a big consumer of Ankler stuff. I impersonate that guy on the podcast. I don't know if it's Richard Rushfield. It's like, sorry, Richard Rushfield. Oh. And we got Zaslava. Yeah, Richard Rushfield. I don't know who it is, but I love the pods. Oh, I love the stuff.
4: It's Richard. I know exactly who you're doing.
3: And, Richard Rushfield. Yeah. But anyway, it's great. Plots, props to you that you put this together, this ecosystem of people, these reporters. We've had Claire Atkinson on the show before. You're there really documenting the decline and the disintegration of legacy media, and it's coming together in something substantial. Tell me about it.
4: So I think like, it's interesting. I think that we're in a moment now, and I like that you use the word substantial. I think that that is something that people are hungry for and craving, and that they will pay for, which is the kind of one of the most important parts of the equation. And, I think everyone in the last, let's say, decade has been trying to figure out what does media look like moving forward. And, you know, aside from the New York Times and everyone else, is there like, what is the story? And we have had a lot of success building this community around really smart, substantial analysis and news, and amazingly, people want more of that. And you know, I think maybe we even talked about it last time I was on. But you know, the death of scaled media, which was not good for anyone. Scaled media hurt journalism because people just had to churn out stuff all day long to try to ride an algorithm, to try to please Facebook, whatever. And when you really like, it's interesting when you have a return to the actual journalism. People like it. It has a real resonance with an audience. And I think we'll see a lot of places sustain themselves using like kind of an old fashioned model. Just be really good at what you do.
3: But I'm going to throw another PSAT verbal word at you, an asymmetry here, because yes, there is a renaissance in what you're doing and getting people to pay. We had Bill Kristol of The Bulwark on last week, and there are various Substackers out there. There's Heather Cox Richardson documenting democracy. There are a handful of very sui generis people who could strike out on their own and do as well, if not better, as YouTubers or Substackers. But then there are these exceedingly wealthy people. They've been called the broligarchy by some wags who can come in and buy a Twitter for non-economic terms, right? It was not worth $42 billion. So they can buy in succession. If your family is worth $200 or $300 billion, you can consume Paramount, CBS, and that studio. And then while it's like halfway down your throat, you can consume Warner Brothers, Discovery, and all that stuff, because that kind of money to near trillionaires is immaterial.
4: Well, what it says to me is that this allure of media will never, it hasn't died, right? As much as a certain class of people in the political sphere in the world want to tell you media is over, no one cares about media, it has a lot of allure. There's a reason billionaires are drawn to media, right? Because you can be rich, and there are enough billionaires now where you're not even that special. But the hold of media, and especially Hollywood, in the imagination of the culture is irresistible to people. So if you're David Ellison, you're basically like playing a one-man show. You know, Netflix kind of was in there thinking that they were going to get it. But at a certain point, it tipped over into an emotional purchase for David Ellison. He would pay anything, get his dad on board, get, you know, the Qataris, the Saudis on board to get what he wanted. And that's the kind of stuff where, you know, that's the kind of wild card stuff. These extremely wealthy individuals who buy it, want it more than anything. And when it's a little bit like when the dog catches the car, like, now what? And
3: now
4: I think
3: what?
4: which is
3: you read my mind. I enjoy this because I read you, I listen to you when you bring you on pod. I've told you need to have your own pod. Like, I want to give you homework, feeding that algorithm every
4: day.
3: You're gonna
4: help me with that.
3: Yeah.
4: Okay.
3: So it's not a tech stack that they're improving as the Oracle guys. Like, what they've done really well, what their bailiwick was for the past 30 or 40 years. It's not like these companies, I mean, they are a little tech deficient in terms of the streaming user interface and everything, but that's not the bottleneck. As you know, the problem with Hollywood right now is that sea change transition from the old world of super profitable DVDs, Blu-rays, box office largesse, a handful of studios out there oxygenating the environment, to the much slimmer margin, but higher loss world of streaming. That's very hard. I mean, it's not as sexy as it used to be. It just isn't. And it isn't throwing off the cash. If I'm a billionaire with $90 billion burning a hole in my pocket, there are many other higher return on invested capital uses.
4: Well, that's why there wasn't a competitive bidder to David Ellison ultimately, right? Like, you know, Netflix is a publicly traded company. They saw how their stock responded when they were in the running for Warner Brothers. And everyone, all these, you know, we're in the world of SpaceX now and OpenAI and Anthropic. Like, this seems very small potatoes. And we, you know, never has entertainment ever thrown off the kinds of returns that we've seen over the last 20 years in tech, right? The way you can... But more importantly, where Wall Street will reward you as a growth company, as they, you know, these are all kind of, you know, a narrative took hold and it was a little bit self-fulfilling, a little bit true, but that these are unpredictable businesses. It's a business based on humans and creativity, which is like, ooh, you know, to a lot of tech people now, like, oh, let's automate that. So I think for certain people, like a David Ellison, he's talked about how much he loves movies, but what it felt like to go to the movies as a kid, that has a hold on him, right? And but it, you know, it didn't have a hold on any other billionaire who wanted to buy it for himself.
3: And then this just in this week is Comcast, i.e. Cabletown, is splitting itself up from the kind of the dumb pipes business distribution, and NBC Universal, which it has owned for 15 years now. It took that off General Electric's hands. People forget, like, you used to go to Disney World and there'd be the GE Carousel of Progress.
4: Can you believe that? It was a great
3: media company. It has since sloughed off CNBC and MSNBC and Sci-Fi and the other things onto cable. What exactly is an NBC Universal in this world? And Peacock, by the way, Peacock being that footnote in streaming.
4: Well, I mean, it's amazing that you can spin off into another spinoff. I mean, this is a little bit, I think you can look at it in a couple of ways. One of them is like, oh my God, the unloved children are going to go hide. They're getting sent to the attic. On the other hand, and Richard Rushfield, who you were just impersonating, he had made the point that, the two companies that have succeeded the most in entertainment in the last decade are the ones who focus solely on entertainment, Disney and Netflix. And everyone else was just a piece of a piece in a very small slice of the pie in these enormous organizations, whether it's, you know, Prime Video in Amazon, Apple TV in, needing to sell phones. And so there is something to be said about letting an entertainment company just be an entertainment company.
3: How is Disney a positive example? I mean, the theme parks are flush. Okay. But everything Fair. Else has kind of been a laggard. It can't.
4: Well,
3: I don't know if it can afford the arms race anymore with ESPN rights and the others. And it's kind of been dead money for a while. It did have that pop during the pandemic, and you saw the misadventure with the CEO who came in, and the old CEO coming back, and he finally left the company, Bob Iger.
4: Yes, no, that was crazy. I would say Disney is, and you can also weave into that the acquisition of Fox, 20th Century Fox,
3: forget.
4: and that saddled, this is the story of modern day Hollywood, it saddled them with so much debt it's hard to justify, was that worth it? Because they basically turned 20th Century Fox into a zombie studio. It doesn't really exist, to the point where Avatar is kind of thought of as a Disney movie now, even though it had originated under the 20th Century Fox banner. However, you look at what Disney does create, like Toy Story 5, right? And I mean, that's a monster. And on the flip side, you had Mandalorian and Grogu, which was beaten. This is the 100th iteration of a Star Wars, Star Wars lore, and it's beaten by Backrooms and Obsession at the box office, right? These YouTube filmmakers who made their movies for nothing virtually can trounce a movie that I think had a $150 million budget. So yes, I agree with you. Disney is not like the shining example, but it is an example because to this day, it still stands for entertainment quality. Parents will buy Disney Plus because they know their kids, it's relatively safe for their kids to watch. I think Disney still has an imprimatur of quality that is kind of it's an intangible in this world of slop.
3: And I'll tell you what's very tangible in the Disney holdup. I finally took my kids to Disney World on a scorching July day 3 years ago. And I remember one stop was Hollywood Studios, right? And there was there was a sign that said like banana, $2.70. And my son was like, do they freeze it? Do they cover it in chocolate? I was like, no, son, it's just a banana. And he's like, what the heck? And then two, I would say that at Disney World, Walt Disney World, the main, Magic Kingdom, there's nothing in the world more half-hearted than a water fountain at Disney World in the summer. Because either it's not working, the water is warm and smells like sulfur, ergo, they want you to buy a $5 bottle of water.
4: No, they want you to go
3: and
4: like, put some plastic in
3: I felt
4: in
3: like
4: the
3: product. Yeah. I didn't feel like the customer. Yes.
4: That's so interesting.
3: There's you great enchantment, but that's why they're quadrupling down on this because that willingness to pay, that all these people that go into debt for the experience.
4: Well, and also we've written about the, Disney, it's Disney becoming a luxury brand, right?
3: Right.
4: And so as you experienced firsthand, those prices at the parks and the way that they have all, like you can't just buy a ticket and think you're going to go on rides. It's all these different levels. And, you're seeing this all across the economy, the brands that are trying to squeeze more out of the very top of the K and disregarding the needs of the bottom part of the K. And you're seeing it in airlines, right? How they really just want to service business class customers now. Yeah. And, our entertainment companies, the cost of streaming, there will be a huge reckoning on this. You can't just keep raising the prices over. It's like college tuition. Like it is so disproportionate to inflation. And basically, our numbers aren't growing anymore in North America. Guess what? We're just going to charge you more. And I think a lot of them are counting on the sort of negligence of the consumer where you're not looking at your credit card bills, you're kind of lazy, not by, because you don't have time or you're overwhelmed and like, you'll just let that keep sliding and
3: the
4: sliding.
3: The metaphor has always been you boil the frog ever so slowly.
4: Yes. We're all getting boiled very, very slowly by these companies. And at some point, and I just want to pivot that for a second to, Fox's acquisition of Roku, right? And you're seeing, Fox, which also owns Tubi, a free streaming service, like these free streaming services, FASTs, as they're called, are doing really, really well. And it doesn't take, like, you don't need a PhD to know why, right? Like, streaming has gotten very complicated. People don't want to pay that much money. End of story.
3: If I told you, you know, the Murdochs, I would say Rupert Murdoch is 95 years old right now. He and his son are running the company, and there's a whole breakaway group of more kind of left-leaning children that are doing some other thing. But
4: yeah,
3: Fox News is having its best business ever, a cable news channel, but actuarially, you know, it's got a lot of 70 and 80-year-olds watching it, and those ads for, you know, laxatives and bathroom retrofits,
4: yep,
3: and hearing aids and My Pillow and whatnot. You would never imagine that form factor would be throwing off record profits for them. And two, they were in no rush to throw money into streaming.
4: Well,
3: like, they really staggered this.
4: So, I mean, you know, people love them or hate them. Rupert Murdoch sold Fox at the 20th Century Fox at the peak of the market, right? Never spent a penny on building a streaming service. And then in the end decides, you know, Rupert Lachlan combination, whoever at Fox, they decide, you know what, the future is not in content. We're not going to be Netflix and spend $18 billion a year on content. We are going to spend $22 billion all at once and buy the distribution. And that, like, is probably will end up being a pretty masterful play. And I know some analysts.
3: Why is Roku to me an afterthought? It's like TiVo. Like, we are pretty agnostic if you're using an Apple TV or a Fire Stick Fob or anything. Most TVs now, that you could buy a great one at Walmart for $300, have this stuff built in. So what is it specific about Roku that warranted, $20
4: billion? $22 billion. So Roku has about half of all American streaming now. And it also it's insane. And so Roku is like, you and I, where we live on the coast, probably don't know a lot of people with Roku televisions. Everyone has an Apple TV, but Apple TVs are a tiny, tiny slice of the market. Roku is the, you know, is the 800-pound gorilla of connected TVs. And it has the streaming hours. It also is technologically, like, kind of like awesome, right? You, like, everyone is feeding into it. It's a little bit like Amazon channels, but more so. So everyone is feeding into it. It now drives a huge number of subscribers to the services that you're paying individually for, including Netflix, Amazon, Apple. So they are getting a cut of everyone's streaming service that is paying for the simplicity of a Roku. Because they're also solving that problem of, like, where do I watch it? Where do I find it? Especially with sports. Right. And so, you know, and it's interesting because that's almost like a very, you know, how the Murdochs have always had a pulse on the, I would say, even though they are coastal elites, the people who are critically called the coastal elites, it makes sense to me that they understood the Roku play when, you know, everyone else was thinking about Warner Brothers.
3: Full disclosure, it's a pleasure to welcome back Janice Min. She's, of course, the co-owner, CEO, and editor-in-chief of Ankler Media. In a past life, she was CEO of Hollywood Reporter, chief content officer at Billboard, very well-traveled. You were at People Magazine. You showed up at PBS NewsHour. I guess that's where our Venn diagram crosses. And you moved to New York at age 16 to attend Columbia. So you are an enfant terrible or a young Turk or something like that.
4: By the way, I turned 17 the week I moved to New York. So I just have to amend that 16-year-old thing. Anyway, thank you for that nice.
3: Well, what's going to happen to NBC Universal? You have NBC, which has sports rights. You have a thriving theme parks business right now. It ain't cheap to go to Universal Studios, you know, in Florida or in SoCal.
4: Yeah.
3: But I also will tell you that I live 45 minutes away from King's Dominion, which in a past life was Paramount. King's Dominion. They, under the Redstones, decided to cleave that business off. Busch Gardens, the brewery, might have cleaved that business off. Are they going to backwards integrate back into this? Like, could you imagine, and I don't want to get you in a hot stove league, but a Netflix maybe coveting it for theme parks?
4: Absolutely. Listen, you know, Netflix, I thought Netflix's interest in Warner Brothers, it was the first time they really, like, had that M&A. You know, they were coveting something in a very public way. And, you know, if you're Netflix, you're looking at YouTube and you're looking at the Paramount Warner Brothers mashup right now. And you're saying, okay, we're sitting pretty here, but, you know, let's not get caught flat footed. If some of these other, like, you know, what if Paramount Warner Brothers works? I mean, you know, who knows, right? But it will for at least in terms of subscriber numbers, be the first real challenger to Netflix numbers, right? And
3: just by mashing together, gigantic streaming apps.
4: Yeah. And this is that whole fantasy of M&A. One plus one equals three, but sometimes it equals AT&T and Warner Brothers, and it's a disaster, right?
3: Or AOL and Time Warner, right?
4: Yeah. I mean, so you know, take it with a huge grain of salt. But the fantasy is, oh my God, we're going to own all this IP. We're going to own all the pipes, and you know, so you can sit there and say like, oh goody, we're going to rival Netflix. But then sitting atop all of that now is YouTube, which is the real, like, which is the new Netflix of streaming, because
3: which is owned by Google, another multi-trillion-dollar player.
4: I mean, all roads lead to five companies.
3: I think it underscores the asymmetry, right? Yes. Apple is invested in Apple in media and in film. It's kind of a sprig of parsley on the plate that is Apple, which is software and services and hardware. Amazon, are they going to be scrutinized in a downturn if the stock collapses? Will they pull back? Is their media business essential to what Amazon is? I'm not so sure. Netflix, that is what they do for a living.
4: Comcast, they do one thing.
3: Have to separate. I mean, the stock was down and have to separate this from that. So is all these asymmetric battles going on, and people disarming and breaking up and shacking up, and the other being just a family where money maybe is not an object. I could see all the debt and foreign money being taken on for Paramount Warner Brothers, causing a huge raft of layoffs and deleveraging.
4: Oh, it will be a bloodbath here in Los Angeles and New York, right? It's going to be a bloodbath in jobs. And, you know, the impact of that is felt. It ripples all through the economy of a place like Los Angeles. Restaurants, like real estate, shopping. I mean, you know, there are many whiffs of despair already happening in Los Angeles. And you see, even with this mayoral race, right, there's a reason Spencer Pratt had some momentum. He did not eventually make it into the runoff, but like he's, you know, people liked his anger, and anger could trump, so to speak, like any kind of platform, right? And then now you have the two candidates in the runoff, the incumbent Karen Bass and Nithya Raman, the DSA member who is challenging Karen Bass. Like it's kind of boiled down to the future of Hollywood. They are really trying to, after kind of ignoring Hollywood and the decline in production and the decline of the studios for the past decade, now it's like front and center, because this is where like the middle class lives in Hollywood, the people who make sets, who are doing costume, who are seeing all of it kind of like disappear right out from under their feet.
3: So your AG in California, Rob Bonta, do you believe that he has a chance of scuppering Paramount buying Warner Brothers? I mean, everybody on the street seems to say that it's fait accompli, that it goes through.
4: Yeah, well, okay. Like, I think Rob Bonta needs to stop like saber rattling and just do. And I'm naive. I don't know the process of filing something along those lines. I do think there's enough noise that he will make the attempt. And, you know, and I think back to Simon & Schuster and Penguin Random House, right?
3: Or JetBlue and Spirit, or the random things that they knock down versus things that will absolutely be anti-competitive.
4: Yeah, completely. If I'm not mistaken, I believe Stephen King actually got involved in that Simon & Schuster and Penguin Random House by demonstrating that it would hurt a single class of people, which is best-selling authors, right? And because they would have less choice. And like, you know, okay, great. And I think you could demonstrate in many ways, again, different times. But, you know, you could start, I mean, the harms are right here in front of us about what's going to happen, right? It's and the marketplace already, we're working in Hollywood right now with where people aren't getting their quotes. Writers are being asked to do less. Writers are often being asked to work for free before they'll get their check. And, you know, you're seeing how anti-competitive measures already are in play based on the last, you know, 15 years of consolidation. And it's hard to imagine that gets better. I think particularly when you hear David Ellison, and again, these are just buzzwords until you see them executed, but how he's going to turn it into an AI company. Like, we're going to implement AI throughout the system. Like, what does that really mean? Does that mean, you know, does that mean humans disappear? Like, probably, right? So,
3: I'm going to try really hard to not sound flip, but we also don't have milkmen. We don't have buggy whips. We don't have elevator operators in most cities. They're jobs that go to automation. And just the fact that we are in a Riverside session right now, if this happened 6 years ago, I had to pay an NPR or BBC studio to put you up and mic you up. Like, necessity was the mother of invention, and AI can enhance these things. And certainly that's happening to sound engineers right now. Certainly it's happening to B-roll, SAG-AFTRA, people in the background. I mean, they've always
4: the optimistic, you know, the optimistic argument about AI is that it will enable more people to make more productions, right? And that, like, you know, you don't have to rely necessarily on one of these gatekeepers at one of these studios, who, you know, typically, let's just say, like, an, you know, a middle-aged or even like septuagenarian white guy, to tell you that your movie is not commercial, right? And so, yes, it could liberate a lot of people, particularly in independent film, to do more elaborate productions, to have more ability to do, like, let's say, a period piece, and also kind of not letting what has traditionally been like VFX, special effects, be lumped into the same category as AI. Like, it's all been technology that's enabled sort of glossier, more exciting production levels. So yes, I think that you're right that there is an optimistic view of it. I think we just haven't seen, I think from the people in charge, we have not seen optimistic executions of their plans yet.
3: And to say nothing of, let's not forget, at the onset of the pandemic, when we were all homebound and paying $6 for Disney Plus subscriptions for our kids at that great teaser rate, there was a tremendous amount of enthusiasm for content. There was this Cambrian explosion of, you know, I had a treatment out there for my book and people were bidding on it left and right. Nothing ever happened, and ended up in what is it called? Development hell, or what is the, what is the
4: development hell
3: where you get gaslit and stuff, but that's neither here nor there. And then that suddenly, I think Netflix had a terrible number in 2022, and it caused this famine.
4: Panic
3: in the industry. Yeah. Like, we got way too exuberant. We were populating. We were filling these apps with too much expensive content. We have to hike our prices. The losses, if you've seen Peacock's losses, is kind of a hesitating effort at Comcast, NBC, Universal. After a certain period of time, shareholders are like, you're not Netflix. You're not Apple.
4: Yeah.
3: I need to see growth and profitable growth.
4: Well, and remember, that's Peacock with the Olympics also, right? I mean, they've had a lot of wind behind their sails. And that kind of is, you know, the belief, the fundamental belief that we're just going to end up with maybe three or four streamers. And that's all the market can bear. So, I think we'll probably see, you know, I do think NBC Universal is like a great company that really believes in making great things. Like, I think that is, no one disputes that. Does that mean someone's not going to come calling eventually and say, you know, can I plug Peacock into Netflix? You know, can I plug Peacock into Apple TV? Like, sure. Any of those things can happen. I think the other existential threats, of course, are the creator economy and podcasts, which have now become video podcasts, which have now become a very cheap way to put filmed entertainment on streaming services. So yeah, I think the Netflix is trying to become more like YouTube, right? And YouTube is trying to become a little bit more like Netflix. Like, YouTube's trying to premium up the way people perceive them. They're, you know, they'll tell you they have scripted shows and or unscripted shows that are as high quality as anything else you see on premium streaming. And Netflix is chasing creators. They just brought on Jay Shetty, you know, paid nine figures to get him to stop posting on YouTube. Like, that's, you know, in all those conversations, we're not talking about these sort of famous names of TV, right? Like,
3: there are people making a go of it, like Piers Morgan and Katie Couric trying, kind of, they've done well in their careers, and they're maybe trying to get, you know, Don Lemon. I'm talking about news, but Mr. Beast would tell you that YouTube by itself is not such an amazing profit center, that you need somebody to pay you in advance, or you need to be able to do merch and events and the other things to really make it worthwhile, like the golden age of Hollywood.
4: Well, it's part of the flywheel, right? Like, I think you could look at YouTube as both a place where you own your material, right? You own your own stuff, which Hollywood is never, like, very rarely lets you own your material. And so that gives you a lot of optionality. So it lets you, if you are, you know, Markiplier, who has like, I don't know, 17 million YouTube followers. I think that's something like that. And maybe it's more than that. And he activated them to come to the opening weekend of his self-released horror movie, Iron Lung. And it made, maybe I'm getting my 17 millions. It made $17.5 million on opening weekend. I think his followers have to be far higher than that, but he got them to come. Or it's like, you know, Backrooms, which was,
3: Taylor Swift, who went directly to AMC, right? Yeah. They're people who are machines. And we're, you know, after break, we'll come back to that. But I want to remind our listeners that we're joined by Janice Min. She is the CEO, editor-in-chief, and co-founder of Ankler Media. Love having her on. I'm a big fan. Please do stay with us. Full Disclosure airs on NPR, YouTube, Spotify, Apple, all the fine podcatchers. You can watch us. You can listen to us. In the end, it's only my mother-in-law who listens to us. So nothing really ventured in this. Shout out to our radio listeners on WVTF, Radio IQ across the great Commonwealth. We are out in Ventura, California on KPPQ. We're down in Asheville, North Carolina on WPVM. Holler if you too would like us on your air. And catch me every week on both NPR's Here and Now and CNN. If you're just joining us, my esteemed guest is Ankler Media's Janice Min, very well traveled in print and broad content and creator and conglomerate circles. Gosh, in past lives, she was at The Hollywood Reporter. She was at Billboard. She was at Us Weekly. You were synonymous with Us Weekly for a while, and you really came in glory there. I do have to ask you, just like you've been in all of these lists, are there like 5 to 10 golden children who get what they want out of whatever Hollywood morphs into? I'm thinking Ryan Coogler. I'm thinking Jason Bateman, like star showrunners that no matter what this turns into, you cannot say no to him. The kid stays in the picture.
4: Well, okay. So I think one of the things that is contrary to what people were thinking at a certain time in this industry, that, you know, stars don't matter. Like, you know, it's all flattening out. That in fact, in this kind of, you know, world of slop we are in, that the top talent matter more than ever. And that could be that you are a top, you know, star, a top celebrity, or a top producer, and you have never had more work. And it's you know, this is the way of life. If you're one of the top people, you have never worked harder, you have never been more booked, you have never been on set more. And everyone in the middle is like kind of not working nearly as much as they have. And that's because people want sure things, right? So success begets success. So like you can't go to your, like you will not get in trouble at your job if you are if you're casting Ryan Gosling, if you're casting Ryan Reynolds. You're not going to get in trouble. It could flop, but you can go to business affairs. Yeah,
3: and Seth Rogen had a send up of all this in his hit Apple TV show,
4: the
3: right?
4: Studio, yeah.
3: Where IP, and let's bring in Lego. Let's not, you know, have Marty Scorsese, you know, holding forth for several hours or anything like that. Let's do what's reliable and do the seventh sequel because there's a slightly more predictable rate of return.
4: Yeah, no, it's a real, you know, I guess the term is CYA, right? And it becomes sort of self-fulfilling. Then these projects end up becoming maybe less interesting because you're taking fewer risks. And it was, a very senior executive in Hollywood said to me last week when I was in Cannes Lion, I hadn't really thought of this. So people kind of are glad these days are over, but there was a benefit to them when you were a studio chief or a very senior studio executive and you got blown out because your last movie, you know, bombed and you lost the studio $300 million or whatever, like you were given a golden parachute where you had a producing deal and you could sit there and produce movies and still make, you know, tens of millions of dollars a year. And it was a cushion. And now those kinds of deals are gone. And, you know, and you can look at much smaller kinds of deals like that as you go down the food chain, but it did enable risk. It made you feel comfortable to take a swing at your job. Whereas now, like everyone feels like they can't screw up. If you make a mistake, you're toast. And there's not like some job tree out there of tons of Hollywood jobs now that you can go pick one and take it right now. So there is a level of fear that kind of creates the kind of decisions that give you the kind of movies and TV shows that make people groan. Like, oh my God, I really needed, you know, a reboot of Night Court. And so,
3: but on the flip side of that, explain to our listeners how a Ryan Coogler is so sui generis. He can come in with someone like David Zaslav, who embodies Put it in a Richard Rushfeld voice.
4: Oh my God.
3: he captures the rest. But how does a person like that come in and say, I have this risky idea? I think of Jordan Peele. I think of some other people
4: who
3: are given that leeway, are given that budget to do something really funky. I think of the A24 people.
4: Yes. Okay. So I will say in the case of Ryan Coogler, Black Panther, right? He no one's going to say, oh my God, that Black Panther guy can't make a movie that makes money. Right. So you have that. And also Ryan Coogler has a singular vision about his movies. He some of it is when you're in the room talking about the project, can you enrapture the person listening to you?
3: And even if it's David Zaslav, because
4: even
3: he said
4: if it's David Zaslav,
3: he did say he can control the rights to this. He gave them unbelievable ownership of a hit movie, which is very genre bending.
4: Extremely.
3: And
4: with the subtext that it's about the Black American experience, of course, which they did not lead with. It's a vampire movie, right? But it ends up being this kind of brilliant movie that hits on many levels. But I do want to give credit. I know you're saying it was David Zasloff's decision. It was Mike DeLuca and Pam Abdi's decision at Warner Brothers. And they are kind of the closest you can get to an old school studio executive, studio chief, who just follows their gut. And last year they had an unbelievable year of hit after hit after hit, including one battle after another, right?
3: P.T. Anderson, do not give P.T. Anderson, he's one of those people out there, and I imagine Paramount, it's going to behoove them to hang on to these guys.
4: Okay, you would think.
3: You never know. They've done other things. What they've done to 60 Minutes, what they've done to other.
4: Well, right.
3: You know, and we're meandering in and out of news and film studios here. But
4: I don't think
3: it's an economic concern. I think it's a big plaything, and they're trying to satisfy the administration. And I don't know
4: Well, remember, the administration asked for Rush Hour 4, a movie no one else in the world has asked for, right? With Brett Ratner as the director. And Paramount says, yeah, let's do that, right? And so you contrast that with Mike DeLuca and Pam Abdi, who will definitely never make Rush Hour 4, and you just kind of have to wonder how those two cultures will mesh, and if they do mesh. Mike and Pam can go off and produce movies, till the end of time. They have the cool factor, so they'll be okay. But I think it's nice to see these big studios take these big swings and have them land. It still feels special to go into a movie theater and watch, Sinners or One Battle After Another.
3: It's rare, and it takes a lot doing it, because like you talked about, the airlines want to focus on business class and first class at the expense of the downward slope of the K. Movie theaters are like this right now. You have to really, is it one of the great, I don't know if it was Rich Greenfield or someone said, the biggest single impediment to the recovery of the in-movie attendance industry is the median size of the adult male prostate in the United States. Because you don't have to worry about bathroom breaks at home. They want to sell you a $12 bladder buster. You can't pause it if you go in. And as a father right now, it's got to be a really enchanting or IMAX thing or something that really gets you out, like that Barbieheimer, Oppenheimer weekend.
4: Okay.
3: But otherwise, it's a remnant. It's a relic.
4: Okay. But can I just bring up, though, the kids, they're loving movies these days, right? There's a whole thing, things you never expect, this whole Gen Z, in real life desire to be on opening weekend for something they can get behind. Right.
3: And we saw that prostate, I'm just kidding. Go ahead.
4: Yeah. Well, exactly. But yeah, but we've seen a few times now this year, when you make movies for them, they will come out. And, again, I'll bring up Backrooms and Obsession and Iron Lung over and over, but those are really, great examples of okay, wow. That, and Hollywood, of course, is that came from nowhere, when in fact, if you were following them on YouTube, you knew they had cultivated enormous audiences on YouTube. So there's obviously a cultural disconnect. These are the kids. We're about to see an enormous opening of a movie with The Odyssey, and a story from Homer. That's been around for thousands of years, and that's going to drive, Chris Nolan, we just did a piece about it, is a Gen Z darling. There are a few brand name directors. Ryan Coogler is one of them. Greta Gerwig is another, who can actually drive kids into theaters. Who would have thought, right? That's crazy.
3: I have to ask you quickly, what is a CNN-CBS News going to look like?
4: Oof.
3: Are people going to pay for that independently on an app? We saw CNN Plus didn't work. Is it going to make a Paramount, Warner Max, HBO Max, whatever they call that fat, whatever, $24 app, is it going to make it more worthwhile because you'll have great news functionality on that? Or are they going to try to break that out?
4: I mean, you know, I was just with two other journalists at this World Cup game, and we were really bemoaning, you know, people don't really want to go to institutional news sources anymore, right? And so I just can't imagine, you know, CBS was already like, whether, you know, you, whatever you think of Barry Weiss at CBS, it wasn't like CBS was firing on all cylinders and like growing, right? CBS News. And so they're trying something. It doesn't seem to be working, and it seems to be, you know, pretty politically colored. But I think there's probably part of them, and I think the 60 Minutes thing has not been managed well at all, but they're trying something to shake things up. It, you know, I will be shocked if this is the silver bullet, but I've never heard of anyone saying, you know, I want more CNN and CBS today. Right. And I think, you know, everyone's just consuming their social media. You know, like last year, I would say was a turning point. I noticed in kind of how my friends communicate with me. I'm not being sent proper links from news stories and from legacy media outlets. I'm getting sent memes and Instagram reels about stories that legacy news outlets or, you know, what I quote unquote proper news outlets were reporting on. Right. Everyone's just like shoulder programming off the properly produced old-fashioned reporting and production that outlets spend money on, like NPR or, you know, whatever. Any place.
3: My mom witnessing this, watching this, and I'm sure you can appreciate it, saying, I told you to become a doctor. Janice Min, I mean, without putting you in too uncomfortable a position, why did the Cannes Lions still exist? It seems like one of the last boondoggles. I'm sorry.
4: Okay.
3: Like ad execs and others, what the heck is left of Madison Avenue? What is left of the industry? It's so terribly consolidated, the agency of record model. And I don't want you to, you know, you had to go there and do biz dev. But it seems like it's a real relic. It's like Freaknik or something.
4: No, it's only growing. It was bigger than ever this year. And like, this sounds kind of stupid, but it really did feel like a celebration of the industry. Like, it was nice to go and see media people who value like creative endeavors. And of course they're putting a price tag on it because they're saying, oh, I'll give you money to, you know, to support this or that or whatever. But it did underscore to me how Cannes Lion, which is billed as the International Festival of Creativity, ha ha ha, like that it's, you know, it's a marketing and advertising event. But that these are the people with the money. And now with the tech platforms, you know, every tech platform takes out one of the, it's called a beach, but they're really the piers that off the coast of Cannes. So, you know, Meta, Yahoo, TikTok, Amazon, everyone is taking out this real estate, but it shows you who has the money, who has the power, but they are the people who are financing where our next generation of entertainment, not even next generation, tomorrow's entertainment is coming from. And, you know, on the depressing side of it, like, you know, we're all getting financed in some ways by fewer and fewer people who we might not even like what they do or agree with them. On the optimistic side, and I've used that word a few times, they're pouring a lot of money into the market that is allowing for creativity, allowing for people to work, to create videos, journalism, podcasts in a way that has accelerated that creation as opposed to, you know, shutting it down.
3: And mind you, I'm not bitter that in my 26 years of professional business journalism, not once was I flown out to Davos. Once the Aspen Ideas Festival flew me out. In fact, I'm going to use this to my advantage. I'm not bitter, but in kind of like a Barstool Sports way, I've always been planning, and maybe the anchor can get behind this, that as Davos happens and they get all these rarefied thought leaders in the Alps, I'm going to throw something in DC called a dive bar Davos, where we just bring discount thought influencers, long necks, 2 for $5, you know.
4: Oh, I like that.
3: Top of the hour. But I'm not bitter, but I digress as I normally do. Janice, I want to talk about Ankler Media because you are, and I hate the verb leaning into, but you are doubling down on the creator space, right? And
4: yeah.
3: The people out there. And all of the different odd lots and people who are building things on their own, and you're enabling them and you're finding them. Take me more into that and what has changed since the last time we had you on. I mean, there's no shortage of studios, podcasters. There's the agencies, the CAAs and the others that are finding people and platforming them.
4: Yeah. I mean, it's exciting, right? Like there's this whole, insurgent creator class that is really, harnessing something that Hollywood has lost, which is the ability to really speak to a young audience anymore. And we've written a lot about like the gerontocracy of Hollywood. Yeah. And we did this very funny story Chris Rosen here did the other

0: So, but you see that in studio leadership, you see it in politics. It's like all across society, and it just used to not be the case. And so we what you know, all the times when like Hollywood has gone sclerotic, right? That there's always been an independent insur there's been independent insurgents who rise up, right? This happened in the movies in the 1970s,
1: 70s,
0: which
1: the book about the famous book about the guys who were the ones who did I forget their names, Dennis Hopper and the other, that coterie around him, right?
0: yes,
1: Who would have
0: the
1: thought that that
0: whole
1: was the new generation of the auteurs like
0: yes,
1: that? Yeah.
0: what do you yes, and or even like in the Sundance era of the 90s when Quentin Tarantino came out.
1: Yeah.
0: And so now like you're kind of seeing what happens when people get sick of what's happening in the culture and you know young people. I mean, you can tie it this all a little bit into like you know Zoran Mamdani that you know and his him endorsing the you know democratic socialists and them you know they're tossing out the incumbents in New York City. Like there is a huge hunger and desire for you know the younger generation to have their own kinds of entertainment and have it be seen on screens. And so yes, I'm taking a very long road to answer your question. We have embraced the creator economy. We believe that's where culture is moving, not to replace film and television, but in partnership eventually. And it's and you know you're seeing all these kinds of assumptions about entertainment getting blown up. Like what's a like why do we have 30-minute shows? Why do we have 60-minute shows? Like, why are we building shows around like these kind of contained ad breaks? And so you're seeing like I think you're seeing a whole group of people who could never get past the gatekeepers today, right? They could never go. Like I interviewed at Cannes Lions Brittany Broski, who has a show called Royal Court. I interviewed her along with Mary Ellen Coe, who's the chief business officer of YouTube. And you know, Mary Ellen Coe brought up. They've never given notes to a creator, which is, you know, the bane of Hollywood, you know, of a creator's existence who works in Hollywood. Never given notes. Brittany Broski was very clear. Like, I like my things to be free. I reach more of an audience. I have a young audience. They can't go to their parents and ask them to pay $15 a month to watch me. And she said she would also turn down certain brands that don't align with her values, right? That she, you know, she doesn't want brands that have a poor track record with women or on issues she cares about. And so that is like a very different way to think about what's getting consumed. And, you know, she has this crazy show where like she gets Harry Styles to come on and wear, you know, dress up like someone from Lord of the Rings wearing elf ears. And like they, you know, she talks to him about
1: So who's paying for that? Sponsors?
0: sponsors.
1: Sponsors and YouTube? I mean, who's advancing
0: YouTube
1: that?
0: is not paying them. So, you know, she, like a Brittany Broski, I'll go back to her. She owns her show. She can license it however she wants. She can cut and slice it on every social media platform, but she owns it, right? And so that will eventually, so if someone wants to buy the Brittany Broski library eventually, that's worth huge value to
1: But
0: her. And you see that with,
1: her millennial and Gen Z or Gen Alpha, whatever watchers are not out there paying the $45 a month for a YouTube subscription. They're just dealing with the ads, right? Their quality impressions in the target demo.
0: absolutely.
1: Is
0: Yeah,
1: that
0: they're like
1: worth
0: they
1: anything? Be honest. I
0: it,
1: mean,
0: is it worth anything to
1: it's one
0: who?
1: thing if you're watching Wheel of Fortune. It's one thing if you're watching, Fox News and they have those ads and you're still a person. But we are in that generation where we skip through ads. I don't listen to podcast ads. I look away at the YouTube ad. I don't know how that maintains a currency or an efficacy when they turn around and they're like, okay, this was an impression. If it's a quality
0: Well, okay,
1: impression,
0: so
1: if the person listened to 3 seconds of the ad.
0: well, this is what they're also doing, though. They're doing a lot of, you know, integrations, which I think as a journalist, you hear that, and you know, from way back, like,
1: Oh.
0: oh God, sponsored content. But
1: Yeah.
0: you know, this is a thing now, right? Like, you know, you can see, you know, one of these big creators, like Mr. Beast or whoever, like, you know, they'll be consuming something in their video, or ultimately, if you're Mr. Beast, you'll actually launch your own chocolate line, you know. And so, yeah, like, you know. I hate to break it to the world. Everything is being monetized in every which way, and you're getting served it in maybe a different way than you used to.
1: Janice, close us out. As much as I'd like to have you on for hours and hours, there's a little part of me that kind of wants you to be my boss, even though I'm
0: Oh,
1: a free
0: wow.
1: bird, I'm a free agent. I enjoy this. I love your stuff. I don't think there's enough of you on the pods. Not that I'm giving you more work, but you get pretty spread thin anyway. You go to Cannes Lions. I've seen you on CNBC. I've seen you on so many other things. What should I be asking you? What should I be paying attention to? What can you see around the corner?

0: my God. Oh my God. Okay, I think in terms of media, I think we will see a lot of the rise of independent media in the way I just spoke about the rise of independent creators. Of course, we are already seeing that. I think some of it we've been in a huge period of disaggregation. I think you'll see some of it aggregate back together, right? Like bundle, like you, we've been unbundled. Some of it will bundle. I think there's probably subscription fatigue. Like everyone is char like everyone who has a Substack is charging something to someone. I think that so I think we'll see, people join forces. I think that like journalism is kind of a lonely pursuit if you're doing it alone. You want to have colleagues, you want to bounce ideas off of each other. It's done when it's really great, it's a team sport. And then I also think we're going to see a huge pivot to things like this podcast, like live events. People like, it's crazy that, whatever, 6 years since the start of COVID, people are still desperately hungry for connection. And, you're seeing that with Gen Z now who like are living for IRL experiences. That was a very scarring episode. And I think we're still seeing the after effects of that. And to me, it explains why Gen Z is going so all in live
1: My
0: experiences.
1: daughter, my teenager, begged me to take her to a Journey concert last month in Charlottesville,
0: Wow.
1: and it was so beautiful to connect with her at that level. I was
0: And
1: like,
0: it's the guy from
1: not
0: the Philippines,
1: always the
0: right? Who's
1: Philippines.
0: the
1: Not
0: new
1: always was Arnel Pineda the lead singer. Let me tell you about the days of Steve Perry. And
0: Steve and his hair.
1: I just wanted to weep because we were singing the same
0: Wow.
1: things, and I felt like somebody in a kind of a boomer commercial, doing that, like,
0: Yeah, you could
1: ask
0: be in
1: your
0: a Toyota
1: doctor if
0: ad
1: this
0: or
1: drug is
0: something.
1: right for you. But
0: Yeah,
1: yeah,
0: exactly.
1: in live, and I'm okay, and I'm a Gen Xer with disposable income, and that hit me to a special place. And then she wants to, of course, learn the entire Journey Oove, and then it's like, Dad, can we start with Def Leppard Pyromania too? I was like,
0: Wow.
1: yes. It's a very
0: Oh
1: beautiful
0: my
1: thing. So
0: gosh.
1: yeah, I am that person. But I will stop at a $5 bottle of water at Disney World or a $3 banana. I ain't going there. Janice
0: No.
1: Min, Janice Min. I love having you on the show. Consider yourself a friend, if I might be so presumptuous. And if this journalistic thing doesn't work for us, there's always the possibility in Tarongelas, maybe at the corner of Western and Olympic Avenue, we do like a hybrid Persian kalbi Korean barbecue. Make some money. Set up a foundation, channel it into Ankler Media.
0: Oh my God, I like that. With some gochujang on top, and we got it going on. Okay, I
1: I'm
0: like
1: all
0: it.
1: over that. Chosan Kalbi, I love that place. But
0: Yes.
1: thank you. Thank you for coming on, and please, anytime.
0: Thanks for having me.
1: Full disclosure, special thanks to Ian Stewart. 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DM me to carry us on your air. And catch me every week on both CNN and NPR's Here and Now. I'm Robin Farzad. Thank you for listening. Back with you next week.
2: The plan to move water from the desert to cities. That story and more on H2O Radio's weekly news report. I'm Jamie Sudler.
3: I'm Franny Halperin, and it's This Week in Water.
2: Last week, the Trump administration approved part of a controversial project to pump groundwater from the Mojave Desert to cities in California.
3: Cadiz, the company promoting the project, announced that the Bureau of Land Management had approved a right-of-way allowing it to convert a 160-mile oil and gas pipeline to transport the water.
2: Their plan is to withdraw 16 billion gallons each year for 50 years from the Fenner Valley Aquifer that was formed thousands of years ago by snowmelt and rainwater from surrounding mountains.
3: This fossil water began accumulating during the last ice age when mammoths still roamed. If the aquifer is drained from pumping, it will never replenish, at least not on a human timescale.
2: On the surface, it looks like a partial solution to the crisis facing the Colorado River Basin. But according to native tribes and environmentalists, the plan, called the Mojave Groundwater Bank, is a disaster.
3: The National Parks Conservation Association says that for decades, Federal government studies have shown that the project would overdraft and deplete the aquifer.
2: The project is in the middle of the Mojave Trails National Monument between Joshua Tree National Park and Mojave National Preserve. It contains much biological diversity, supporting wildlife like bobcats, bighorn sheep, and migrating birds, as well as native plant species.
3: In July 2024, the tech giant Meta announced it was building a new 715,000-square-foot data center in Cheyenne, Wyoming.
2: At the time, the company said it wanted to be a good neighbor by investing in the energy grid and supporting local water restoration projects, but things have not gotten off to a good start.
3: In February of this year, officials at the Cheyenne Board of Public Utilities discovered that one of the subcontractors building the massive data center discharged bacteria into the city's wastewater treatment system.
2: The bacterium, called Cupria vetus gillardii, is rare and found naturally in soil and water. It's mostly harmless, but could be deadly if ingested by the elderly and people with weakened immune systems.
3: The contamination happened during fill and flush operations where purified water is circulated, then flushed, to eliminate construction debris and residue.
2: Upon discovery of the bacteria, officials suspended Cheyenne's reclaimed water irrigation program, permanently terminated Meta's discharge privileges, and adopted a new policy prohibiting wastewater discharges from data centers using fill and flush systems.
3: Officials stressed that the bacteria were never found in drinking water, only recycled water used at parks and other locations like golf courses. However, that did not quell public concern, as the bacteria could be inhaled in aerosolized droplets from irrigation systems.
2: The incident comes amidst growing backlash against data centers nationwide. A recent Gallup poll found that about 70% of Americans somewhat or strongly oppose having the facilities in their area, citing environmental concerns such as high water use.
3: Farmers use methods like satellite imagery and drones to collect information about their crops, including greenness, soil moisture, pest damage, temperature, and other big-picture measurements of plant stress.
2: But these systems measure conditions in a plant's future, not what they are undergoing at the moment.
3: Now, scientists at Tufts University have designed wearables, just like your smartwatch, that attach to crops to provide real-time data.
2: The wearable is a band that wraps around a plant's stem and monitors whether it is growing by sensing changes in electrical resistance as it expands or contracts. Stems shrink when under stress.
3: They also developed a tiny tattoo-like sensor that adheres to leaf surfaces and measures temperature and humidity in real time before signs of stress appear.
2: The sensors could alert farmers that plants are thirsty, diseased, or not getting enough nutrients. So instead of drones or satellites offering a bird's eye view, these wearables can provide a plant's eye view.
3: And finally, as the expression goes, leopards can't change their spots, but many organisms on Earth can modify their appearance on the spot.
2: These masters of disguise include octopuses and squid, which can change their color and texture to blend into sand, rocks, or coral to evade predators.
3: But now there's a new Houdini on the block. Researchers in Japan say some snails disappear when it rains, and now they know the trick of how they do it.
2: A team from the University of Tokyo say that two snails, one from the Philippines and one from Japan, escape being eaten by birds by having their shells turn from a light-colored pattern to a dark brown when it rains, to seemingly disappear into damp tree bark.
3: The snails can pull off this feat of camouflage because the outermost layer of their shells is porous, like a sponge. When water fills the holes, it changes how light bounces off, making a second darker layer below more visible.
2: It's an example of hydrochromism, where a material changes color when it reacts with moisture and reverses when it dries. Maybe a trick Houdini could have added to his act by just adding water.
3: That's it for This Week in Water. Thanks for listening, and we'll see you next time.
4: This is KPPQ LP Ventura, 104.1 FM, and we're in the women's room, where we appreciate and support each other. I'm your host, Kathleen Good. My guest today is, well, me, Kathleen Good, and my topic is the suffragists, the inspiring women who got us the right to vote. I was motivated to study up on the women who fought for so long and so hard for the right to vote because, listen to this, a friend told me not long ago that her husband fills out her ballot for her. I was horrified that she gave up her power to anyone. I felt the same exasperation that I felt when I learned at age 6 that women were not always able to vote, and that they finally got that right only about 25 years before I was born. I tried to explain to my acquaintance that women worked and fought, suffered and sacrificed for over 80 years so that women like my grandmother could get the right to vote. It didn't make too much of an impression on her. So I decided right then to read up on the suffragists so I could tell their story better. My main source is the book, Sisters, The Lives of America's Suffragists by historian Jean M. Baker. In reviewing her book, I was enthralled by the stories of the public and personal lives of the suffragists. As Miss Baker writes, it is the stories of their personal lives that make these previously invisible to history women real and memorable. I found the anecdotes of these strong, courageous, enlightened women who were way ahead of their time very heartening. Although there were many others working for suffrage, Baker tells stories of 5 hero suffragists who decided to dedicate their lives to getting the vote for women, knowing there was so much work to be done that they would never actually get to vote in their lifetimes. They supported women's issues at a time when men owned everything, the property, the money, their wives' wages and inheritances, and even the children. There was no divorce. Men also made and enforced the laws. Women were as oppressed as the slaves. And in fact, some women came to the suffrage movement during or after working for the abolition of slavery. They evidently saw themselves in the lives of the slaves. 3 very famous suffragists, Lucy Stone, Susan B. Anthony, and Elizabeth Cady Stanton, were the first generation of women who knew it was no small thing to change the cultural norm of misogyny toward women. These women were part of the first wave of suffragists. A discussion of their work, their roles, and their private lives is what makes them, well, now visible in history. Frances Willard, a Quaker and the 4th suffragist highlighted in the book, we find out, came to the movement toward suffrage via the Crusade for Temperance. That was the banning of alcohol. She worked her entire life on women's issues and the many manifestations of misogyny, but came to think that women could change some of the social ills only if they had the vote. She thought of the movement as a way to mother the nation. Prohibition turned out to be a bad move for the country, but temperance was an important way to galvanize women and unite them to a cause. The National Temperance Union, by the hundreds of thousands, many women were not yet ready to fight for the vote for themselves. I think that women were conditioned, just as men were, to the belief that men were the authority, and many did not feel it was feminine to protest on their own account. The belief was that the banning of alcohol would release many women from abusive, drunken husbands. And lastly, it was the mega-educated Quaker, Alice Paul, who characterizes the second generation and the second wave of suffragists, now termed suffragettes, who finally, in 1919, saw the 19th Amendment pass, allowing women to vote at all levels of government. Alice Paul was a militant of the suffragists having learned tactics while living in London from the British suffragist Emmeline Pankhurst and her daughters. The term suffragette, G-E-T-T-E, was coined at the time by a reporter who meant to belittle women by using the diminutive ending. And now, with the 100th anniversary of women's suffrage celebrated just a few years ago, we are at a new time and a new challenge when the rights to decide about our own bodies are at stake again. We need to know more of the history of persistence the women who came before us had and how they cared about us, the women of the future. My purpose today is to honor their work and zeal by continuing to help make women's voices heard. Their story begins in the 1840s, although a few enlightened women entertained the idea that women should be equal citizens having the right to vote earlier. Eliza Schuyler Hamilton, wife of Alexander Hamilton, was one who questioned that only males could vote after the Revolutionary War and the formation of the U.S. Constitution. Lucy Stone and Frances Willard both suffered from the misogynistic attitudes of their fathers. This is a time when sons were considered more important and given favoritism. Both wanted to go to college, but were prevented from doing so by their fathers. But they found a way to earn money and eventually found a way to attend college. I'd like to add a personal story here about the long life of cultural norms like misogyny. Even though women got the vote in 1920, misogyny is lodged in our psyches. Lucy Stone's father denied her a college education back in the 1850s, and my own father, more than 100 years later, in the 1960s, did not want to help me go to college. He said, "You're just a woman. You'll get married, and then you won't need a college education." But I also found a way to get a very good education. A note here. My parents were reasonably educated and read a great deal. They still retained the misogynistic attitudes with which they were socialized. Although Lucy Stone had not wanted to get married, her husband, an active abolition and fighter for women's rights, wooed her with his work for social reform, and she eventually relented and married him. She famously lived what she believed and refused to be known as Mrs. Henry Blackwell. She did not want herself and her personality subsumed into her husband's by being referred to by his name. Her anecdote allows for another personal story on my part, one that again illustrates how long it takes to change deeply embedded cultural norms. My mother, who described herself as old school, was delighted when I got married and began writing to me as Mrs. Philip Good. What? I was astounded and asked her, please, to address me on the envelope as simply Kathy Good. For heaven's sake, this was 1980s. She fought like crazy not to do this because she believed calling me Mrs. was a compliment. Although she wanted to be an English teacher, she had traded her thoughts of a degree for a Mrs. degree, MRS degree. Lucy Stone became a very public figure because she spent years on the lecture tour with her set speech titled, "The Disappointment of American Women." Much like the Me Too movement of today, Lucy told her own story. She used her personal experiences and the experiences of other women. She used specific stories of oppression of women, and these became the strength of her speeches. Later in the 20th century, women would call this consciousness raising. It's important to know it. The suffragists were very famous in their time, but not so much in history. Here's an anecdote to show just how hidden from view women's accomplishments are. In 1921, the National Women's Party presented a permanent memorial to Congress in the form of a statue of Lucretia Mott, Elizabeth Cady Stanton, and Susan B. Anthony. Not impressed, legislatures dubbed it Three Women in a Tub, and it has been consigned to a crypt in the Capitol building ever since, just like the women who helped shape history are for the most part not visible. The suffragists realized early on that they had to educate both women and men as to why women should become full citizens with the right to vote. Women had to be educated because they accepted men's authority, as they had done really since Neolithic times. That was approximately 17,000 years ago. Now, that's a lot of conditioning to overcome. Katie Stanton said, I quote, "Women will not claim their civil rights on their own," unquote. When Lucy Stone became pregnant and had to remove herself from the cause, Susan B. Anthony was irate because Lucy was the organizer of the yearly convention, so it did not take place that year. Intermittent participation was a necessity for these women because of the constant childbearing and child rearing. The third suffragist profiled in the book, Susan B. Anthony, who is probably the only suffragist whom you remember, was the organizer of the National Women's Suffrage Association. She cherished her friendships with her sisters in the movement, as the book is titled, and used her closeness as a means to support and continue the movement. As a Quaker, she took a hard line about equality. All human beings were created equal, period. And she also came to the women's movement via the temperance movement. Anthony's view on marriage was that it was a one-sided affair, and by it, man gains all and woman loses all. By law, public sentiment, and religion, women have never been thought of more than a piece of property. This may sound like Anthony disliked men and marriage, but she was right that women gave up everything. Remember Baker's earlier statement that this was a time when men owned everything. Let me reiterate, they own the property, the money, the wife's wages and inheritances, and even the children and their wives' bodies. There was no divorce. Men also made and enforced the law, and of course, only men were allowed to vote. The reason I'm restating these restrictions of women is because it's so important to see the oppression women lived under and could live under again if we are not vigilant and if we do not continue to stand up and talk out. The early suffragists ran their own newspapers and magazines, wrote thousands of letters, petitioned legislatures, and conducted lecture tours. They formed their own associations and held conventions. A few even tried voting anyway and got jailed, but charges were later dropped. They held annual conventions where they supported each other and passed resolutions. Waving their white handkerchiefs, great image, was the way they saluted their comrades' speeches. Their persistence over three generations is the reason you, woman, have the vote today. One reason it took so long to get the vote was because many of the women involved were mothers and homemakers. Responsibility for their children and home chores made it difficult to even keep in touch with each other. Elizabeth Cady Stanton wrote to her friend and comrade, Susan B. Anthony, to come and rock the baby and stir the soup so that she would have time for writing. Both women traveled the country on a lecture circuit speaking about women's rights as citizens. They endured difficult travel, poor lodgings, and verbal and physical abuse while on the speaker's platform. Anthony stood erect and unflinching on the platform during these attacks. But they persisted, and they were able to communicate the idea of suffrage to women who did not think at all in terms of equality. They knew that educating women about the importance of the vote was the way out of their oppression. Gradually, some of the new Western states allowed women to vote. And some states allowed women to vote in municipal elections, but not state or federal. I guess that was all right because women were supposed to be staying close to home. We need to take a break here for a station ID. This is KPPQ, LP Ventura, 104.1 FM, and we're in the women's room where we appreciate and support each other. I'm your host, Kathleen Good. My guest today is, well, me, Kathleen Good, and my topic is the suffragists, the inspiring women who got us the right to vote. I was motivated to study up on these women who fought for so long and so hard for the right to vote because a friend told me not long ago, listen to this, that her husband fills out her ballot for her. And we're back, and I'll continue with the story of the suffragists. Author and historian Jean H. Baker tells us these women became very famous during their lifetimes and at a time in history when women didn't speak in public. I found the anecdotes about the personal lives of the suffragists to be really the best part of the book. These very public women are invisible in other history books. It was their private lives with their background and their experiences of misogyny, of sexuality, of marriage and motherhood, as well as their own childhood history that set the stage for later suffragist work. Frances Willard was guided through childhood by her mother, whom she was devoted to. So her work was modeled after her mother's care and was done with the notion of mothering the nation. Baker explains differences in gender identification in Victorian times. Women were very loving to each other, with public hand-holding, caresses, and endearments to each other, and no one thought anything of it. Several of the suffragists, including Susan B. Anthony and Frances Willard, were probably what we would term now as lesbians, but at the time they were not noticed. They took it as a personal affront when some of the women in the movement announced marriage plans. The following quote of Anthony sums up her feelings about her friends' marriages. "I would not object to marriage if it were not that women throw away every plan and purpose of their own life to conform to the plans and purposes of a man's life." Katie Stanton loved her involvement with the suffrage movement. She wrote to her lifelong friend, Susan B. Anthony, that she felt they lived in the best of times and loved the excitement of having a cause to work for and the friendship of other like-minded women. Doesn't get much better than that. Her comments make me recall a paraphrase by David Gergen, a contemporary advisor to presidents and TV commentator. And he says, I paraphrase, that to be happy, one must live fully in the passion of the time. Katie Stanton was one of five women who came up with the very creative idea of the formal and now historical Seneca Falls Convention way back in 1848. This convention gave gravitas to the issues they were fighting for, and they passed resolutions for these issues. The convention served to keep them in touch with each other and gave them a formalized credibility. At the first convention, before 100 attendees, Elizabeth Cady Stanton indicted men as the oppressors of women, which included being closed out of almost all colleges, excluded from professions, required to live by a different and far stricter code of morals, and the destruction of women's self-respect and self-confidence. It was similar, really, to Jefferson's Declaration of Independence that indicted the English monarchy. It seems to me that Jean H. Baker, in her extensive research, picked up on how the friendships and camaraderie of the women was what kept them working toward what was, at best, a distant goal. One can only imagine how isolated life was for most women of the time who were burdened with endless pregnancies, childbearing and raising, as well as drudgery of household tasks without the modern conveniences we have today, like dishwashers and clothes dryers. It is noteworthy to say Elizabeth Cady Stanton had 7 children on whom she doted. Elizabeth Cady Stanton was a writer and thinker of the movement. She believed that women should be sovereign to themselves. In other words, women should be self-determining and be able to take care of themselves. This was a direct challenge to the status quo. Cady Stanton spent her life challenging the way things were. She spent time honing her message and eventually became the voice of the women's movement. Although Cady Stanton adored her 7 children, she also spent her life wishing for more time to think and to write. Did you know that the free-thinking original suffragists even addressed the issue of sexual freedom at their convention of the National Women's Suffrage Association way back in 1871? Sexual freedom was defined there as the emancipation of woman from sexual slavery and her coming into ownership and control of her body. Now, 150 years later, control of our bodies is again at risk, and we need to have our voices heard to have the right to have an abortion codified into law. Alice Fall was the most educated of the suffragists. She held master's and doctoral degrees in sociology. She studied economics and politics in London and also had both a law degree and a doctor of jurisprudence from the American University Washington College of Law. Paul was totally dedicated to the cause of women's suffrage, and she was described as, well, she is the party. Her party was the National Women's Party. It was not the biggest, but the most effective, as we shall see. Paul did not even have a residence of her own, but lived at the party headquarters, wherever that happened to be. She spent all of her time working, did not have relationships, and never married. She also didn't maintain an ongoing relationship with another woman, or what was termed at the time a Boston marriage. She worked constantly and even deprived herself of her one pleasure, reading novels, so that she had more time to work. As the original suffragists died, the younger generation was running out of ideas when Alice Paul, back from England, took over with the National Women's Party. Her militant tactics that included picketing the White House every day in sun, rain, snow, they confronted President Woodrow Wilson with banners and demands for personal meetings along with the picketing, which resulted in suffragettes being arrested, imprisoned illegally because they had protested peacefully, forced to work and live in dirty cells, and ultimately force-fed when they went on a hunger strike. They got so much publicity that Wilson was eventually forced to recommend to his Democratic Congress that they ratify the Susan B. Anthony Bill in 1919. Finally, 2/3 of the states ratified the amendment in 1920, and it became the 19th Amendment to the Constitution. Today's League of Women Voters is a remnant of the National American Women's Suffrage Association, formed to help women with their new responsibility of voting. But Alice Paul knew the vote alone was not enough. The vagaries of voting could help, but would not necessarily make women equal. Remember, we are dealing with 17,000 years here of social conditioning. They needed the protection of a codified federal law for true equality. She introduced the Equal Rights Amendment in 1923 and continued to work for it until she died at age 94. Now, the Equal Rights Amendment has finally been ratified in 2020 by the last state needed, Virginia, after nearly 100 years since Alice Paul introduced it way back in 1923. Even though it passed Congress 50 years ago, it is still not part of the Constitution, as most of us think. It has not been published, and this is a key word, by the National Archives. a fact that many famous constitutional scholars protest. Women have been declared to have the same rights as men under the law, but without that publication, it may not be enforceable, and women continue to struggle for that equality. Because it took so long for two-thirds of the states to ratify the ERA, it was not passed within the seven-year deadline, and that poses another barrier for Congress to remove the seven-year time limit. Ms. Magazine informs us that a joint resolution was recently passed in Congress to remove the seven-year time limit. Constitutional scholars agree that it is still the law, in spite of the fact that it was not passed within that arbitrary 7 years. But the fight now is for the amendment to be published by the National Archives. Women want the law to be enforced because, well, we have been fighting for the promises of the Equal Rights Amendment, the ERA, for five generations. About 160 years, women. It needs to be passed by Congress for true equality for all citizens, regardless of sex. According to Ms. Magazine, it can potentially be the avenue to secure reproductive rights in the wake of Roe v. Wade's overturn. In addition to potentially providing an avenue to secure reproductive rights, advocates say the ERA will help pave the way for stronger legal recourse in cases of sex discrimination and ensure that discrimination on the basis of sex is finally prohibited in the U.S. Constitution, since nothing in the founding document currently forbids sex discrimination. And this is sourced from Ms. Magazine. The preceding discussion essay was written by Kathleen Good and was sourced from the book Sisters, The Lives of America's Suffragists by historian Jean H. Baker, from Ms. Magazine articles and other commentary, as well as my own thoughts and memories. This is KPPQ LP Ventura, 104.1 FM. And we're in the women's room, where we appreciate and support each other. I'm your host, Kathleen Good.
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12: From the worlds of politics, arts, and entrepreneurship.
17: Change happens by acting as though the future that you are dreaming of is present now.
12: I'm Laura. And this is Laura Flanders and Friends. Welcome.
18: Hi, I'm Laura Flanders. On this week's show, two amazing women, artists and activists at the cutting edge of a burgeoning disability arts movement.
19: Three, two, one, I!
20: The idea of independence, just like the concept of normality, neither of those things really exist.
19: Is everyone ready?
21: Normal is constructed. There actually is no normal.
18: First up, Alice Shepard, a dancer choreographer whose high-speed wheelchair work flies in the face of any of your preconceptions about disability. And I mean that literally.
21: When I'm asked what happened to you, I will often reverse the question, like, what happened to you?
18: Then the writer, comedian, and self-styled Tourette's hero, Jess Tom.
22: Tourette's superhero.
20: Rather than see myself as the problem, I understood that neurodiversity was my power.
18: Her performance of playwright Samuel Beckett's play Not I celebrates neurodiversity and asks, who is allowed to perform what? And who gets the final say? This is the Laura Flanders Show, the place where the people who say it can't be done take a back seat to the people who are doing it. Welcome. German playwright Bertolt Brecht once famously remarked that the artist's job is not to reflect reality, but to change it. Our next guest is doing just that in stunning ways, blowing open old ideas about bodies and beauty and movement and motion with her visceral performances that feature light, dance, and technology, including wheelchair technology and crutches. Her name is Alice Shepard, formerly a medieval studies professor. She's now a choreographer, dancer, and the founder of Kinetic Light, an artistic collaboration with dancer, technologist Laurel Lawson, and lighting and video artist Michael Magg. Alice, welcome. If you had to sum up, and I'm not going to ask you to do it in a word, but your passion, what is your passion at this moment in your art?
21: I am actually enjoying the physical experience of it. There's a moment of actual togetherness that I seek, that I experience, and I want to share with you. And that kind of wholeness is, and it's incredible high. It's an incredible feeling. And that, finding that, being in that, is what I'm looking for right now.
18: Now, I pushed my father, who is a wheelchair user, down and up many, many ramps. And the issues of inclusion when I was coming up in the 60s and 70s were very grave. Interestingly, he performed on Broadway twice and got a lot of reviews over many, many years, most of which never mentioned he was in a wheelchair, which was, at that time, people's idea of being nice, not mentioning it.
21: Right.
18: We're in a very different period.
21: We aren't. We are all over the map. There are some parts of our culture that are still struggling with what is the polite word to say and how do we mention it? Do we mention it? Do we look the other way? How do we even think about the image? Do you shoot the wheelchair? Do you photograph it? Some parts of the world are still wrestling with this. And other parts of the world are like, well, I'm here, I'm disabled, but it doesn't define me. And it's not who I am. And you can see me as a person. And there are other parts of the world, and this is the part that I'm most interested in, is that this is about the culture, the aesthetics, the politics, the social and political advocacy work. All of this work is embedded in one thing, where if you are not looking at the wheelchair and the wheelchair's movement as much in the same way as you're looking at my hands and my arms, you're missing half the work. So partly the world that I'm interested in is not about, do we have inclusion? We don't have full and equitable and just inclusion. But the conversation is branching around that now to think about what does it mean to have different kinds of equitable participation, equitable experience, which is more than the language of inclusion. And that's where I want to go in my art. Mm. It's not enough to be on stage. It's how we're on stage. It's the work we're in on stage. It's the roles that we're cast in. It's how we're represented in newspapers. It's not just the one. It's the how and the why.
12: Are you alone in this? What's the context in which you're operating?
21: I am not, fortunately. I think media and representation tends to pick out one person and will name one person, but I'm not alone. I actually am part of a movement of people coming at this from film, from theater, from policy, from dance, and I'm also part of a legacy that goes back to the civil rights movement and that world that you were mentioning back in through the 60s, all the way forward to where we are now. So I'm here now, but as you go through all the materials, there's a movement of us.
12: So would you say it's fair to compare, there was a black arts movement, is there now a disability arts movement, aesthetic movement? Is that the right comparison?
21: I hope so. I mean, but here's the thing. I mean, I think labels get added retroactively or retrospectively. So I would say in some ways, there's a disability arts and disability culture manifesto coming out of the UK that is much, much earlier than we've seen articulations in American culture. But this is a new moment. And here in New York, this is a new moment. And we're really thinking about disability arts manifesting a lot through dance, but also in other in visual arts. We're seeing theater, the National Disability Theater. We're seeing all kinds of people that are somehow in their own disciplines beginning to just flower in different ways. So I believe, you know, 10, 15 years from now, somebody will say, this is a renaissance of disability arts. But as we are in it right now, it is a movement.
12: So two questions. One is, we talk a lot on the show about the sort of insidious normal, the normal economy, the normal cruelty, the normal patriarchal relations. What's the damage that you think ideas of the normal have done when it comes to art and our bodies and motion and movement and all the stuff you think about all the time?
21: Wow, the normal. I often say the normative because it gets us away from the notion of normal and helps us realize that normal is constructed and that there actually is no normal, right?
12: So, which is also true for all those other things,
21: right,
12: but keep going.
21: Right. So how is it that we have this notion of normal?
12: And what does it do to us?
21: And what does it do? And for me, I think it circumscribes what is understood as aesthetic movement, which circumscribes how people do or do and don't get the opportunities to be on stage. And it also circumscribes the recognition of work by disabled artists as art. So for me, you know, I could be in the space of constantly trying to undermine, or I could just set up again and start in this different space and ask the question, not how do I undo the normative, but what is here, what is present, what can we work in and around, what do we know, and then have that feed backwards.
12: You talk, and a lot of people talk about a disability perspective.
21: Hmm.
12: What is it, how does it change things, and what things does it change? And can all of us get a disability perspective?
21: Oh, I wonder.
12: I wonder.
21: I wonder. Okay. Ooh, no, I don't think you can. I don't think you can, because I think the disability perspective is something that is both a combination of how you take in the world, how you experience the world, and the research, you know, the lived experience of being in the world, and the research and the knowledge and the interactions with traditions, so that filter through your body and mind out into your daily experiences. So you can structure a world that, from a disability perspective, you can, like for me, you might make the world only five and a bit feet high. You might think about where the placement of architecture and shelves, and you might create the physical space. But partly perspective is also about the way you interact with people in the space. And so I always joke that, like, on the streets, the first thing I see of you, if I'm looking down, is your shoes. Great. I know people buy their shoes. But I also see an awful lot of bellies and butts, because that's what I see at that height. And so I think that the perspective is earned and developed over time. And it interacts with what we know and what we've read. From the outside world, you can get an understanding. But from the inside world, yeah, it's from that internal knowledge, that lived experience.
12: You have a long list of things that you didn't want me to talk about.
21: Yes. Let's talk about the things we didn't want to talk about.
12: Let's talk about why.
21: Okay.
12: Why is it
15: not helpful to talk about a whole lot of things that people love to talk about when the word disability crops up.
21: All right. So almost every journalistic experience that you see, and, you know, even if it's not the first paragraph in a newspaper article, it's in the second paragraph. You know, it's and it always, and it almost always begin every interview story is the narrative. Like, what is it, the constant accounting of what happened to you? And sometimes nothing happens. Sometimes, you know, you were born with a disability. But the constant idea is that somehow disability has to be explained. You have to give your diagnosis, and then you have to explain how you arrived at this diagnosis and what the implications of this medicalization of disability is. And it sets disability up as a medical situation, something that is wrong, a deficit, and something that always has to be accounted for in this kind of personal narrated way, and never actually allows for an understanding of a disability as an embodied whole experience that just is. I often, when I'm asked that question about what happened to you, I will often reverse the question, like, what happened to you? or why do you want to know? What will you know?
15: What will you do with that? How will that help you talk about
21: Right. How will that help you talk about my work? Well, it doesn't. How will that help you talk about whatever situation we're in right now? If I'm at the post office and you want to know what happened to me.
15: The British.
21: Yeah.
15: You and I share something to do with the British. Are they doing it better? And if so, what are they doing better or different?
21: Because the government, because of the social systems, were able to think about funding and supporting individual artists, somehow the world shifted. People were exposed in a way to the art, to the work, to the, and one by one, and it was sadly one by one, programs popped up, podcasts popped up, disabled actors popped up, independent artists were funded, there were performances, there was funded for groups. And so by these seed fundings in all of these places, you could begin to mesh together a culture of disability. Not the same culture by any means, but maybe I should say cultures of disability. And that gave space for different languages about disability. And, you know, I'm not going to say the UK, not that we're doing it right, because, of course, there are many ways in which things are awful. But I will say that the language and the kind of casual representation, I mean, I remember once there was a Channel 4 ident of a wheelchair user, radical, just like a couple of seconds. Somehow, by thinking about how to get people into the space and the terms on which they wanted to be included, so both are important, not just the representation of one, but the terms by which somebody wants to be represented and the art that they make there, change the culture of expectation around disability. There's a growing awareness that disability is more than a circumstance of the body and that it can and does positively contribute to art.
15: In New York, they recently opened this public art thing called the Vessel, which looks to me as sort of like a temple to stairs. And it's almost made worse every time everyone says to me, yes, but there's an elevator.
21: The elevator takes you to the top, but the experience of the artwork is stairs. Why would you construct a public work of art that is massively and culturally inaccessible?
15: It does reflect the drawbacks to the ADA, though. Because if it's just about can you get to the top?
21: This is the problem with inclusionary and compliance rated thinking, right? Inclusionary thinking, compliance kind of thinking, is the elevator that will get you to the top. Participatory, cultural, and aesthetic thinking is about what is the experience of being in the art itself.
15: You touched on it earlier, but we often ask our guests, what's the story you would like the future to tell about this moment? What's yours?
21: That after many, many 50 to 60 years of work, the disability arts movement exploded across the United States, across the world, that there was a rising wave and suddenly the wave just kept going, and that disabled artists and culture makers were recognized.
15: From your lips.
21: To the world.
12: Next, artist, comedian, writer, Tourette's superhero Jess Tom joins me to talk about art, politics, and Samuel Beckett. First, here's Bacabana by Brooklyn Funk Essentials from their album Stay Good, courtesy of Dorado Records.

0: Hi, I'm Laura Flanders, this time coming to you from BRIC in the heart of downtown Brooklyn, a community arts and media space that also is a community access television station. This winter, the Under the Radar Festival, which is produced by the Public Theater in New York City, hosted the most extraordinary performance right here at BRIC. It was a return performance for the star of the show, Jess Tom, who performed Not I, a piece I had only seen entirely abstracted from any human participation on a little screen, on television. Jess made it into an entirely different performance. Jess, do you want to introduce yourself?
1: Yes, Biscuit. I'm Jess Tom. I'm an artist, a writer, Biscuit, and a part-time superhero. Biscuit, sausage, Biscuit. I also have Tourette's syndrome, which means that I make movements and noises, Biscuit, I can't control, called tics, Biscuit. Some of my most regular tics, vocal tics, include Biscuit and Hedgehog and Sausage and Cats, Biscuit, Donkeys. Donkeys wanting to get in on the action. Biscuit. And so nothing gets lost in translation when I say Biscuit. Think cookie. Biscuit. Biscuit. I also have motor tics that mean that I move around and bang my chest.
0: So that would be the sound that our podcast Biscuit listeners are hearing?
1: Yes, you can probably hear the sound of my hand banging my chest. But don't worry, I'm wearing padded gloves to stop my knuckles getting sore. I had never come across Samuel Beckett before. I didn't train as a performer, and I hadn't read his plays or seen them performed. But I was introduced to Not I at a time when my tics were intensifying, the movements and noises that I make because of Tourette's syndrome. And I was finding it really hard to recognize them as part of me, as part of my body, as the product of my brain. And I would talk about the Tourette's and the tics. And then here was this text about a character who was distancing herself from probably her own voice, and not saying I, but saying she. And that felt very relevant to me.
2: Thanks so much for coming, Biscuit. My name's Jess, Biscuit, and my sign name is Jess. Yikes. Jess. Yeah, it's still Jess. The performance will be about 12 minutes long. After that, we'll have a chance to ask questions and do some shouting together. All being well, we'll be finished within the hour. Is everyone ready?
3: Yes!
2: Great. I was hoping you were going to say no. Great. In a moment, we're going to count down from three. Biscuit. And I'd like everyone to shout or sign I. Then we'll bring down the lights. Okay, 3, 2, 1, I! Hedgehog, Biscuit, Cats, Biscuit.
0: Let's talk about Tourette's.
1: Tourette's!
0: You are Donkey. Tourette's superhero.
1: Yes.
0: Tourette's Hero is the organization you founded.
1: Yep.
4: I'll have to make this quick. We don't have much time. For those of you who don't know me, let me introduce myself. I'm Tourette's Hero.
2: Ah!
4: The world's first fully-fledged Tourette's superhero.
2: Ow! It's a masterclass in spontaneity. Biscuit, we have been practicing for this for weeks by doing nothing.
4: Biscuit, Hedgehog,
5: I propose, Biscuit, that humour and creativity, Biscuit, are key tools, Biscuit, in encouraging people to think more deeply about an often, Biscuit, mocked condition. Biscuit, put simply, Biscuit, Tourette's Hero's mission is to change the world one tick at a time.
0: To begin, let's just set the context. You say you're a disabled person, but it's not your Tourette's that disables you.
1: No, right, exactly. So I understand myself as a disabled person within the concept of something called the social model of disability. And that's a way of thinking about disability that gets away from thinking about it

0: more medically or from a charity perspective and thinking that people need to be cured or pitied. And the only way to resolve issues of disability is to focus on the impairment that someone has.
1: Have you always felt this way?
0: No, that's definitely... I've had tics since I was about six. As a child, they were milder and less noticeable to other people. The earliest things that I can remember are squeaking noises and making facial gestures. They intensified in my early 20s and began to have a bigger impact on my life. And my initial response was to try and ignore them, to distance myself from that, to try and mask it and hide and fit in. And my life became increasingly restricted as a result. So Tourette's Zero is all about challenging that way of thinking. And it started really for me, the thing, one of the big moments of change for me, Biscuit, was a conversation with Matthew Pountney, who's the co-founder of Tourette's Zero and the director of Not I. And he described Tourette's as a crazy language generating machine, Biscuit, and told me that not doing something creative with it would be wasteful. And I was able to hear that sentence in a totally different way. We've talked about Tourette's loads before, but that caught my imagination in a particular way and started to allow me to see that there might be value to my neurodiversity, and that having Tourette's gave me access to a spontaneous creativity that I wouldn't have afterwards. And I'd been brought up to think that being wasteful was very bad. So rather than waste that,
1: a superpower.
0: Yeah, because my life was changed by a single sentence. I connected with a different approach to my body, and rather than see myself as the problem, I understood that neurodiversity was my power and had power. But we have to get as many people talking and thinking and connecting with each other now more than ever.
1: To what extent do you think we are also called upon to reconsider our sense of the hero, the solo hero, and that this aspiration that we want to be independent, meaning, relieved of needing help, or we want to be normal even, whatever that might be?
0: Biscuit. Yeah, and the idea of independence is actually, just like the concept of normality, neither of those things really exist, because none of us are totally independent beings. We are codependent on each other in different ways and at different points in our lives. For me, a big moment for me and in my journey as a disabled person was realizing that independence didn't have to mean doing everything for myself. Being in control of the decisions and being able to know the things that I need and then ask for help when I need it and have the language and confidence to do that has been incredibly powerful, and that's what independence means.
1: So I could keep talking with you forever, and I could hear about all the other plays you want to do, but just quickly give our audience some sense of where they might see more about your work, or even catch a performance, or be part of Tourette's Hero. And then finally, anything you think you really just maybe mouth-like want to express that you haven't had a chance.
0: So to find out more about Tourette's Hero, people can start by going to the website, tourettesero.com. I have written a blog for almost a decade, and so there is lots about my day-to-day experience as someone with Tourette's. Some of that's funny, some of that's challenging. There are also tics on there, over 6,000 things that I've said as tics, and they are there to be used as inspiration and catalysts for other people's creativity. Mm-hmm. So we invite you to make artwork in response, whether that's poetry or imagery or performance.
1: You have a book?
0: Biscuit, I have a book. Welcome to Biscuit Land. Biscuit! And I suppose if I'm the thing that I want people to know is that when I say I'm a disabled person, that doesn't say anything negative about me at all. It doesn't diminish me in any way. It isn't related to ability. I am a person who experiences barriers because of how my body and mind works. But disability isn't a dirty word, and there is an incredible, rich arts scene and cultural scene that comes out of the experience of those barriers. I am one of many disabled artists making incredible, important, and challenging work. Not that my work's incredible, but there's this rich scene.
1: It is incredible.
0: And I would really like people to, that's for everybody.
1: Yeah.
0: And disability isn't a niche issue. One in five of us identify as disabled, and it is relevant to everyone who has a body and a mind. And we all have the power to be inclusive and to support each other and to make and shape a world that works better for us all. And art can be part of changing that and helping people connect with each other.
1: Alice Shepherd, when she was on the show, the choreographer who works with Kinetic Light, said she feels she's part of a disability arts movement, sort of like the black arts movement maybe of the 20th century. Is that what it feels like to you? Do you feel like we're at a turning point or an sort of efflorescence of this work?
0: Yeah, absolutely. And when I say I'm a disabled artist, I feel proud and I feel strong and I feel connected to a group of people who may have very different impairments from me, but who have shared experiences, and that I can give and receive solidarity within that. And I think that at the moment, now more than ever, it's so easy as a disabled person for your life and your expectations to be impacted by the politics of where you live and to be defined by the politics of place. We have to have those conversations about disability, arts, culture and justice and rights across borders. And we, as an international movement of disabled artists and activists, I think connecting with each other and challenging each other to keep making ambitious work and having high expectations of the world around us is essential.
1: Beautiful.
2: Sausage!
1: Thank you so very much.
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11: 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So let's get the vibe started. What better way to connect with my community than to celebrate for over 2 days during the 4th of July, 250th anniversary celebrations of the United States of America. The city of Ventura had a series of community events to mark the occasion, like beach cleanups, Autism Rocks car show, pedal and paint, a pool party at the Aquatic Center, a beachside 5K, a kickball tournament and family picnic, music at the harbor, and a fireworks show downtown. And finally, on the 4th, the big push 'em, pull 'em parade and street fair. So many events, I couldn't possibly go to all of them. Though I did hear some did. My hat's off to them. On to the 4th. The push 'em, pull 'em parade happened. I caught the last glimpses of it. I couldn't quite make it for the start of the parade, but I headed downtown to the street fair. When I learned that the League of Women Voters was tabling at the street fair, I decided to record at the event. My neighbor, Cheryl, is one of the co-presidents. Every time I run into her, I learn something. I also wanted to connect with the organizations that make our community the special place that it is. So many people gave up their holiday to table at this huge event to get the word out about their particular organization and how this 250th anniversary of the United States connects with their missions, their goals, their vision to help create a more perfect union, to help people pursue life, liberty, and their individual sense of happiness. So here's my adventure recording downtown Ventura on the 4th of July while America celebrates its 250th anniversary as a nation. Let's listen. All right, I'm so happy to stop by the League of Women Voters table. I'm here with, tell me your name.
2: I'm Maddie Park.
12: Cheryl Collard.
11: And why is the League of Women Voters here today?
12: We are so happy to be here on July 4th for the 250th anniversary of our country. The League has been around for over 100 years. Our real mission initially was to get the right for women to vote. Now we've expanded. We look at all the issues. We study the issues. The League is nonpartisan. We involve as many different kinds of people as we can, and we look forward to presenting to the public a nonpartisan, educated piece of information on voting and all the issues related to the ballot.
11: I love that so much, and I think it's really needed now, more than ever, maybe, but also it's a great thing to celebrate. So how else are you celebrating today? I'm going to ask Maddie.
2: Well, I'm planning to have some fun with my friends, but you know, my best friends are all here in the League, so just spending time with them today is really great. And we enjoy the fireworks, we enjoy the friendships, we enjoy the time just to hang out and be active in community service as we are today. It's a good day for all of us.
11: Well, thank you for your service, and thanks for being here today.
2: Thank you. Thank you.
11: For more information on this important organization, you can perform an internet search and type League of Women Voters Ventura County, and their site will come right up. They have so much information on there, educational videos, and some really informative essays. Next up, I talked with people at the Neighborhood Community Council's table. What's a community council? I did a whole show on it. Check out episode number 85 on the capsmedia.org/Ventura Vibe podcast page. Here, we'll get the shorter rundown from Marco and Pamela. Let's listen. Just a little bit further down on Main Street, the community councils have a table. I'm so excited to see them. I've got Marco Cuevas. Tell me, what council are you representing?
13: Hello, I'm representing Westside Community Council.
11: And tell me your name.
14: Pamela Hazard, and I represent the Midtown Community Council.
11: And how are you celebrating this big birthday milestone today?
13: Well, what better way to celebrate than in the community? You know, annually Ventura puts on this street fair, and so we came up with this joint community council booth last year. This is the second year we're doing it, and just trying to better educate the community on what a community council is and how they can get involved in their respective, currently one of six community councils in the city.
11: So give us a reminder, what is a community council and what does it do?
13: So I like to think of it as a bridge, a liaison, if you will. So first we get information from, you know, representatives like the city or your local council member, local police commander. Oftentimes we get developers early on in the process as they're trying to build a building and just get feedback from the community. And so we can take that feedback and then go and advocate on behalf of the community at meetings like city council or school board or anywhere that we want to, you know, advocate and do things in the community.
11: Perfect. And Pamela, did you want to add anything to that?
14: No, that he pretty well described exactly what we do. So I always see that we're more like a liaison. And so we provide resources, we provide speakers, and we provide a setting for people to come together and to talk about the issues.
11: Perfect. And how are you celebrating today?
14: Well, I'm right here. This is it. This is it for me.
11: It's a big sense of community here. And Marco, how about you?
13: You know, it started last night with the fireworks that downtown had. Interesting being on the 3rd, and now here we are during the day. But there's other, you know, throughout the county as well. And so finding a way to, you know, maybe go to a local restaurant later on tonight and see if there's other fireworks that I can check out and just be with family or friends and stuff like that. So it's an all-day thing, but 200 meters, let's go.
11: Perfect. Thank you so much. Happy celebrations. Up next, I was just introduced to this organization, and the people involved are doing some great work. Let's listen. Okay, I'm downtown at the Ventura Homeless Prevention table, and I'm here with Sue Brinkmeyer. How are you?
15: I am absolutely terrific, Nadine.
11: And how are you celebrating our 250th birthday?
15: Well, first of all, I'm out here with all the wonderful citizens of Ventura enjoying the gorgeous weather and telling people about how we prevent homelessness in the city of Ventura by paying rent for people who fall into struggles just that one month.
11: Well, thank you for doing that. And how do you pay rent for those people? How does it work?
15: Well, we get donations from houses of faith, individuals, sometimes from businesses, and then they show us that they meet our three criteria. They've lived in the city of Ventura for over 3 months paying rent on their own. They've had a horrible thing happen that makes them unable to pay their rent just this month, but they're going to be able to pay it again if we help up to just a maximum of $1,800. They provide all the evidence. We write out a check, take it to their landlord, and they're happy and they stay housed going forward. Over 90% of the people we help are still housed 1 year later.
11: Well, thank you for doing that. What a great gift.
15: It is a joy. We have been doing this since 2007, and we have kept over 3,000 residents of the city of Ventura from homelessness.
11: Well, thank you very much for that. More information on this organization can be found at VenturaHomelessPrevention.org. I'm going to have to get Sue in the studio and interview her about this organization and all they do. So stay tuned for that. And next, I learned something new despite doing a couple of shows on Ventura Sister City Association. Let's find out. I am now at the Ventura Sister Cities booth downtown. I've got Mark Erwick here. You may remember him. He was a guest on a previous show. How are you celebrating the 4th today?
16: I am celebrating the 4th of July today by working at booth 602 for the Ventura Sister City Association. And enjoying meeting all the people that are walking by as we talk to them about the one sister city that Ventura has down in Loreto, Mexico. And I even brought my friend Jana Cannon here today.
17: Hi. Hi, I'm here trying to educate our community about Loretto, which is our sister city and a short, less than 2-hour flight from LAX, and it is magical, beautiful.
16: We're meeting a lot of people that are asking about, you know, having a sister city, and they didn't realize that it was so close, and they're interested in the fact that we're supporting the arts between the two cities and making murals between the two cities that are a collaboration and that students are involved, and that we're really working on eco-tourism and environmental science and working with the Sea of Cortez and the islands. There's so many connections. It's really wonderful.
18: Well, thank you for that. When does Loreto celebrate their National Day?
16: So on October 25th is the founding day where the Spanish colonies actually were founded in Loreto, and it's been 450 some odd years, and it was the very first capital of the Americas for the Spanish Empire when they came out here. So it's really fun to go down there on October 25th. We usually have a week-long trip planned, and I know we have about 20 people from Ventura that are going down. It's not too late if you want to go down. You can book some trips down there. It's a very interesting festival and in a small town of only 20,000 people, but there's direct flights from LAX.
18: Well, so much to celebrate. Thank you both so much. So I'm at the Bike Ventura table. Tell me your name.
19: Hi, my name is Kate Faulkner.
18: And how are you celebrating today?
19: Yeah, I love the 4th of July. I like celebrating the American Declaration of Independence. And I'm a bicyclist, and I'm a volunteer for Bike Ventura and Channel Islands Bicycle Club. And we are hosting a free bike valet parking here downtown Ventura. And so it's fun because we see all the kids that have come off the push and pull and parade, and they've got their bikes, and we're helping keep them safe here while they go enjoy Main Street today.
18: I see bikes here in your valet bike parking. Is it valet today?
19: Yeah, it's called bike valet parking, and so there's no cost. And so we take your phone number information and put a number on your bike, and you can go enjoy all the festivities downtown without having to worry about your bike being taken or somehow damaged.
18: And that frees up some parking spots, so thank you for that.
19: Yes, yeah, it's a win-win. So coming down here, bike, bus, or walking is a great way to be able to move and get exercise and really enjoy your community.
18: Well, thank you so much for the service and for being downtown.
19: Okay, thanks. Have fun.
11: And more information can be found at bikeventura.org. I've actually used their valet parking at a couple of other events. It's great, and I really appreciate that there's people there to kind of look after your bike.
18: All right, I am with some gentlemen that are dressed for the occasion. They are in splendid attire. All right, give me your name.
20: I am George Washington.
16: Paul Revere.
21: Mel Gibson.
18: And tell me how you're celebrating this great holiday today.
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22: Lighting lanterns. One of my sea or whatever.
21: Defending this nation from the British.
18: All right. Well, thank you for stopping and talking to me. Anything special here in Ventura?
22: Nothing special, but this man here made all our costumes, my brother.
23: Oh, yeah. Yeah, I made the costumes for the Big 250. I thought it'd be fun. I had a bunch of sparkle fabric. Why not?
18: Give our listeners a little description on how fabulous they are. Describe them.
23: Yeah, 15 years ago, I bought like 20 yards of sequin, red, and blue fabric. So we're the founding fathers, but like Viva Las Vegas.
22: Liberace would be jealous.
18: They are fantastic. Thank you so much. And I feel like you're part of the whole celebration. So thank you.
22: Happy 4th.
23: Happy 4th.
18: Thank you.
22: Have a good one.
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0: 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Welcome back to Ventura Vibe. I'm Nadine. I recorded at the 4th of July Street Fair in downtown Ventura and had so much fun talking with people tabling at the event. I was very impressed and inspired by people taking time out of the holiday to table at the event. Ventura has a lot of great nonprofit organizations that help to make our community so special. I love talking with people involved in these organizations. And one thing I've learned over the years, many of them don't just work with one organization. You'll hear next from Kathy Bremer, and she's one of those people who is involved with many of our local organizations. Let's take a listen.
18: Okay, now I'm at the Ventura Citizens for Hillside Preservation table. I have Kathy Bremer with me wearing her Hillsides hat and shirt. How are you celebrating today?
1: We are celebrating by letting everyone know that Cañada Larga Ranch has been acquired by Trust for Public Land. And after an agreement with the local Chumash is consummated for cultural access, it will be transferred to Ojai Valley Land Conservancy and open to the public. We are advocating also for Ventura Land Trust and their Wild and Scenic Film Festival on August 22nd this year downtown at the old Ventura Theater on Chestnut. Two showings, one at 2 p.m., one at 7 p.m., and generally advocating for open space in and around the city of Ventura, which we have been doing since 2001. So we are always happy to be at the 4th of July Street Fair to let the neighbors know what's going on in the environment around Ventura.
18: That's fantastic. Thank you, Kathy. Kathy wears many hats in this town. Glad to catch her at this table. Thank you.
0: I had the best time celebrating America's 250th anniversary. Kind of reminds me of the huge bicentennial celebrations of my youth. I want to thank the city of Ventura for all the events they offered. I headed downtown to watch the fireworks. There were so many people out and about. It was extraordinary to feel the joyful vibe. Ventura, here's to finding the big and the small occasions to celebrate. Here's to you, America. Thanks for listening. Thanks so much for listening to Ventura Vibe. If you've got a suggestion for a Ventura treasure, local resources, or volunteer opportunities for the Community Chest segment, send me an email to radio@capsmedia.org. 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I'm Nadine, broadcasting from the CAPS Media Center, a community access radio station at KPPQLP 104.1 FM Ventura. 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This is Nadine. Come along on this 10-minute adventure where we explore each of our great outdoor local treasures, our city parks. So let's get going. I am at the Olivas Adobe, which is part of the parks in the city of Ventura. And I am with, tell us your name.
3: I'm Catherine DePong Lawson, Recreation Supervisor for the city of Ventura.
0: And how long have you been doing this job?
3: Well, I've been a recreation supervisor for 7 years, but I've worked for the city for 30 years. I was out at another park, Barranca Vista Park, on the east end of town for 25 years.
0: Oh, I might have to have you back to talk about that. All right, so we are talking about the Olivas Adobe Historical Park. Give us some background. What do we need to know? What's special about this park?
3: What's special is that this land that we're on, where the Olivas Adobe Historical Park is, was part of a really small land grant, and a gentleman named Raimundo Olivas and another gentleman named Felipe Lorenzo actually got this in a land grant after they were in the Mexican Army. And the Olivas family lived out here for many, many years. They built a beautiful rancho-style home. This land he got in about 1847, and they lived on it until the early 1900s, when his daughter, his last of 21 children, moved off the property. So he and his wife, Teodora Olivas, had 21 children, and they lived here on this property.
0: Wow, that seems like so many children.
3: 8 girls, 13 boys.
0: Wow, that I'm still trying to wrap my head around that.
3: It's a 2-story rancho home, which is very rare. There are not very many of them in Southern California. That's what makes this site in particular unique to Adobe Homes, is that it's 2 stories. With 21 children, you had to have 2 stories. And actually, the boys ended up sleeping outside after they were old enough.
0: And how did the city obtain the property?
3: Well, after the Olivas family ceased to live here, the land passed through many hands, and it was finally purchased by Major Max Fleischman of the Fleischman Margarine. He was heir to that, so you might remember the name. He restored the building in 1927, and then he built our distinctive bell archway. When you go outside and walk the grounds, you'll see this big bell archway. It's very distinctive, and he took care of it and then bequeathed it to the city shortly before 1972, and then we opened it in 1972 as a museum and an existing park.
0: Okay, so what are the big highlights for this park?
3: Currently, the city owns the park, and what we have out here are historical docents. They're volunteers that tell the story of the Olivas family and what happened out here during the rancho period. And those docents are here on Sundays. We're open every Sunday from 11 to 3, and costumed volunteers are out here to tell the story of the Olivas family. During the week, during the school year, we have what we call interpretive outreach programs. And those programs are for fourth graders to take them back into time, and they get to experience what it might have been like in the day of the Olivas child on the rancho. They learn to make mud bricks, tortillas. They get to hear a little bit of history and engage physically in activities of what it might have been like to spend the day here as a child. Also, we have tours. We have ghost tours with Richard Sennett, a local historian, does ghost tours at the Olivas because Richard feels it's a very haunted place, and some people think it is too. And also during the summer, we have concert series called Music Under the Stars every Saturday from July through the end of August. We have concerts out here. And then many, many people choose this site for weddings and special celebrations of their family. So it's actually a very busy, active site. And then on the second Sunday of every month is what we call a special activity. Like, we have Rancho Days in September. We have the Owl Festival in the spring when the owl comes back, hopefully. Every year we hope she comes back, and most of the time she does. And then we have an event called Murals and Roses on the second Sunday in May that celebrates moms and mothers. And we bring out these enormous paintings by Marguerite Hardeman. They're like 16 by 3 feet tall, and they only can come out once a year, and we put them all around the courtyard so people can experience them. And then we have other, some smaller events, but those are our signature events. Oh, and our candlelight event in December, we bring out the luminarias and then tell stories in every room, things that might have happened here during the holidays for the Olivas family, and we kind of bring those things back to life. So there's a lot happening out here. That was a lot. Sorry. In one big sentence.
0: No, that's great. So it makes me feel like there's seasonal events and there's always something going on here. So tell me, can the public come anytime? What are the hours open for the public?
3: Well, because it's a city park, it is open during the day from sunset to sundown, and people can stroll the grounds. We have a lot of interpretive signs so people can take their own tour and explore the park. We have picnic tables. People can picnic here. We have an enormous rose garden, and people just like to come and smell the roses. That's a great thing to do, too.
0: This is the exterior, not the interior of the house that they can stroll.
3: That is correct. The interior of the house is only open on Sundays when our docents, our volunteer docents, are here.
0: And is there parking here?
3: There is parking. We have a nice little parking lot, and if it's full for some reason for a larger event, the Levis Golf Course next door allows us to use that parking lot too. So we have plenty of parking, so come on down.
0: And lovely exterior areas, and it's next door to the golf course, correct?
3: Yes. Yeah, the address is 4200 Olivas Park Drive. So it's right before you get into the harbor, basically. You hit the famous Olivas Adobe and the Olivas Golf Course are right there on the same corner.
0: So any fun facts or interesting tidbits of information you'd like to share?
3: Well, if you are a plant person, we have a very rare and old fuchsia on site. It's over 150 years old. It's I think the oldest living fuchsia right now in the United States. One of Raimundo's youngest daughter, Rebecca, planted it, and it is still alive in the front of the grounds. So that's very exciting. And also the grape arbor that's out front is part of the original grape arbor that Raimundo Olivas planted. So we have some very historic plants on site. So if you're a plant person, it's a great place to come. And we also have a wonderful garden that is planted with a lot of things that the docents used. The herb garden that they would have used at that time, the Olivas family, for culinary, strewing, utility, medicinal, and just food garden. So a lot of people learn a little bit about that as they come and walk the grounds. Those are fun things. And then we have a great horned owl that comes back every year, and we celebrate her when she comes. So that's kind of a fun fact. If you're a photographer, we get a lot of photographers here to come and take pictures of our owl if she returns in April. So keep that in mind if you're a bird person, to come out and take a look at our great horned owl.
0: And then what do you personally love about this park? What's your favorite part?
3: I actually like to come out when there's nobody here. It's very quiet here, and you can hear the birds. It's a very sort of meditative place, and you can just sort of imagine going back in time and what it was like to live here and how beautiful the site is, that the city has maintained it. It is still beautiful. I like the versatility of the site, that there's history here, that there's nature here, that if you want to go in the houses, you get to see furniture and antiques that you've never seen before. We even have a little art gallery in the small adobe. So I like the versatility of the site. I think it's a fun place to be, a quiet and meditative place, but it can be really lively and fun when you have concerts. So the versatility is exciting to me. And our concert series that we do on Saturdays, I work all of those because that's one of the things I oversee. But it's such a beautiful backdrop and venue. You know, you're sitting there and having your dinner and you're listening to music, and then there's a full moon up above you and stars. So it's really a beautiful, beautiful sight.
0: Perfect. Well, that's all we have time for. Thank you so much for all your information. I want to thank Catherine DePone Lawson from the City of Ventura for joining me to talk about the Olivas Adobe Historical Park. And thank you for listening.

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0: TUC Radio, Time of Useful Consciousness. Suzanne Simard with David Haskell, Finding the Mother Tree. A small bookstore in Point Reyes Station, a coastal town in West Marin, California, was the first to invite Suzanne Simard for a conversation. 3 days earlier, on May 4, 2021, her book had been published, Finding the Mother Tree, Discovering the Wisdom of the Forest, has already become a bestseller. Point Reyes Books is located on State Route 1, next door to the Bovine Bakery and across from Toby's Feed Barn. They are supplying the cattle ranches around town. The population count for Point Reyes Station is 288, but over 1,000 people participated on the Zoom book release hosted by David Haskell. He is professor of biology and environmental studies at the University of the South and author of The Forest Unseen and essays, op-eds, and poetry. Point Reyes Books called Suzanne Simard a pioneer of plant communication and intelligence, much like Rachel Carson. Simard, they say, writes in inspiring and accessible ways how trees, living side by side for hundreds of years, have evolved, how they perceive one another, learn and adapt their behaviors, recognize neighbors, and remember the past. How they have agency about the future, elicit warnings and mount defenses, cooperate and compete with one another with sophistication, all characteristics ascribed only to human intelligence, traits that are the essence of civil societies. And at the center of it all stand the mother trees, the mysterious, powerful forces that connect and sustain the others that surround them. Here's David Haskell starting off the conversation.
1: One of the marvelous things in your book is you show how diverse these connections are. It's not just that trees are connected by fungi and that's the end of the story. Every tree has its own character. There are hundreds of different fungi in the soil, each of which has its own season, its own way of connecting with trees. Some of them don't connect with trees really at all. They're connecting with grasses and other plants. And you say that then that this diversity matters. Mm-hmm. Can you unpack that and give us a little exposition of some of the diverse ways the trees and fungi are interacting with one another in the forest and why that matters for well-being?
2: Yeah, well, that connection, the connection between the trees and the fungi, there's symbiosis, the trees interacting with trees, connecting to each other in myriad ways, not just through fungal networks, but through the air, through microbial networks, you know, from one bird moving to flying to a tree and using the nest of another bird. All of that is about connection. And, you know, we as people, we're connected as well. And I grew up connected to the forest. I grew up in the forest. I was just a kid of the forest. And I grew up in the old growth forests of British Columbia. So that is what I knew. And that was my home. And so that's my foundation of inquiry, how I grew up in this world and understanding my place in this forest as just one of the forest. That's what really led me to ask the questions that I did about connections in the wild, because I saw in forestry, which has got a long ways to go to improve its practices. Forestry is about, you know, the practice of forestry is often about disconnecting all those parts. It's about clear-cut harvesting and planting of trees and brushing out plants that we don't want. And even, you know, in the process, killing a lot of these fungi and bacteria and all the creatures, that diversity you talk about that makes up the forest. And yes, including, you know, the fungi you talked about, all the myriad of species of fungi. It's true, in an old growth forest, there are literally hundreds of fungi associated even with a single tree. And they all do something different. They have a niche where they occupy different layers of the soil, they bring up nutrients, and then they can connect trees together, whether the same species or even different species. And that connection provides not just wholeness in the forest, but avenues for actual communication. And so, yes, these trees are communicating all the time through these connections, but not just through the below ground ones, but above ground as well. And the important thing here is that we understand these connections. We all are evolved from, ultimately, from plants and eukaryotic organisms that move from the ocean to the land. We know in our hearts and our souls that connection is important. And my guess is that anybody who's been in the forest, and probably everybody here has and loves trees, that you know, when you're in the forest, that these connections are absolutely essential to the forest and to us too.
1: Yeah. The way that through the book, you unfold piece by piece, the story of interconnection and how your scientific work and the scientific work of your colleagues and collaborators has revealed step by step the complexity of this connection. I'm wondering if we could take a sort of specific imaginative example to get into that. I'm imagining walking through the old growth forests of British Columbia, maybe hearing a very thrush, smelling the damp leaf litter and the understory. And there in front of us is just a magnificent Douglas fir. It's a huge tree, maybe 500, maybe 1,000 years old. Mm-hmm. And my untutored human senses would be impressed by the magnificent size of this tree. But you take that understanding of the tree much deeper. And in fact, you call these trees the mother trees, the mm-hmm. great giants, the elders of the forest. What should I understand about the role of that tree?
2: Yeah, so I'm not the first person to have studied these old trees, but here's what I've learned that adds to that great, you know, growing body of knowledge of the importance of old trees, of elders in our forest. What I've worked on is what's going on in the soil and below ground. So these immense trees, you're right, they can live to 1,000 years old, some of the oldest Douglas firs. And they're huge, right? They can be 50 or more meters tall. And that's in Canada, where it's kind of cold up there, up here. But below ground, what we know now in studying these trees is there's just as much below ground in terms of biomass, like think mm-hmm. of that, as there is above ground. It's like there's a whole tree below ground that you see above ground of the same amount. And so there's all this energy in the crown of those trees, the photosynthetic energy that is taking light and converting it to photosynthetic chemical energy. And a lot of that, 50% of it, ends up in the soil. And it feeds the mycorrhizas, of which, like you said, there are hundreds of species, even on a single tree. In Douglas fir alone, there are thousands of species of mycorrhizal fungi that associate with this tree. And a mycorrhiza is that symbiotic helper kind of fungus where the fungus grows through the soil, picks up nutrients and water, and brings it back to the Douglas fir, which provides photosynthate in this kind of market exchange, like it's a trading system. And there are all these different species, they have different niches. That means that they have different roles in the ecosystem. So some of those fungi are big, thick, fat ones that are really good at forming a pipeline connecting to a neighboring tree and sending water or anything dissolved in water, like nitrogen or amino acids dissolved in water, or messages, information about, you know, the relationship with their neighboring trees, whether they're under stress, whether they're healthy. Other fungi are little fine ones, and they'll go into the little tiny pores in the soil where the soil solution is. And that soil solution is full of ammonium and nitrates and phosphorus and all these goodies that the tree needs. And the fungus grows into those pores and grabs those nutrients. And it actually wraps itself also around the soil particles, and that helps them glue them together and create even more soil structure, more pores to hold even more of these nutrients. And still others are deeper soil fungi that are able to access water that's at subsurface, right, way down deep, and bring that water up into the tree and then share it through the network to neighboring trees as well. And so they all have these different roles. That diversity is so important. And as a tree gets older and older, they get more, those fungi get more and more diverse. They're really expressing themselves and associating with so many different fungi and organisms. And they really are the linchpins to the forest. And just as an additional thought on the mother trees, they're having this mothering, nurturing role in the forest, because all that connection is also connected to the seedlings growing up around them. And so that results in the regeneration of the forest. They actually feed and nurture the seedlings that are falling, you know, the seed falling around them and then growing up in the understory.
1: They're discerning in their choice of which seedlings to encourage and which to connect with. These trees are making sophisticated assessments.
2: Yes, they're very discerning. They're very sophisticated in their relationships, just like we're sophisticated in our relationships, right? We are about our relationships, how we communicate with each other. And trees are the same, right? In the forest, they're connecting with different species of trees. They're connecting with species of the same, you know, other Douglas firs, for example. They can even discern which of those trees are of their own seed, which are their siblings and which are their offspring. And they change their behaviors accordingly. So if their seedlings need a little help, which they do, if they're growing up in the understory, they're shaded, you know, they don't have many leaves yet or needles, they can't photosynthesize even to support themselves. And so they get some of that carbon directly from the old trees that they've germinated into the network of those old trees. Mm-hmm. Also nutrients, phosphorus, other things, but also, you know, I think importantly too, they're able, when those seeds germinate and the root grows into the soil, they're actually tapping into this ancient legacy. This is a legacy network that has been carried on from generation to generation to generation. And that is the connection. They immediately connect with their ancestors, the past, and those ancestors provide them with nourishment, information, wisdom, and that's what they use then to carry on and lead a healthy life and become a mother tree eventually themselves in the forest.
1: Wonderful. So I'm going back to our imaginary big tree. Once that tree dies, or is in the process of dying, because of course for trees, and this is something that anyone who's spent time in the forest will know, that boundary between life and death is not quite so clear. That the tree may fall, but it still will be sprouting. And there isn't a particular moment where we can declare the moment. Usually there isn't when we cut with a chainsaw, but even then there are resprouts and the roots are still alive often for many years. What is the process of dying in the forest? And what does that teach us about how we might be productive members of the forest community, say, if we want to be harvesting wood or clean water from the forest, meeting human needs, as well as honoring the forest. Mm-hmm. What do we need to know about dying?
2: Yeah, I think one thing to remember is that the forest is a cycle. It's a cycle of life, and it involves birth and death, and then recovery. And then we are one and part of that cycle of life too. You know, we arose from the ashes of the earth, and we will return to the ashes of the earth, including those forests. So yes, the death in a forest is constant. It goes on all the time. It's part of the natural cycling of nutrients and matter and information. But, you know, in a more literal sense, is a tree, you know, it gets old. It still is very productive. And this is one of the fallacies, I think, or the myths that has been dispelled, or that we're trying to dispel in science, that trees kind of reach a point where they used to be called decadent in the world of forestry, where, and that point was where they no longer are growing faster, that their rate of growth is kind of leveled off. And that's when a forester says, okay, it's time to get rid of that tree, time to cut it down and turn it into 2x4s. But what we know now is that these old trees are just really getting started, right? This is when they're actually putting on more and more carbon. You know, they continue to pack in carbon to their stems, and they pack in a loads of carbon below ground. So this is when they're the most valuable in terms of carbon sequestration and storage. And at the same time, this is also when the diversity associated with those trees, they're a scaffolding for much diversity. And I mentioned the soil fungi, that's, you know, as the tree gets older and older, the fungi get more diverse, the bird communities get more diverse, the nest webs that where birds come and go of different species becomes richer and richer. The epiphytes, the mosses, they all increase in richness. The other thing that is going on is that when a tree, it kind of starts to go past that point where there's a point where it starts to spiral down. It goes into this spiral of death, but it's a spiral that's a long, long spiral, and it's very complex, and there's a lot going on, you know, a lot that we don't understand. But here's one of the things that I've studied in my research in my lab, is that in stressing trees. And so we've experimentally stressed trees and actually killed trees by pulling off branches and needles and attacking them with worms and pathogens. And we've watched what happens to them. So one of the things that immediately happens is the tree goes into this stress response, just like we do, right? If somebody was to come along and punch you in the face, you would have this immediate reaction and you'd have this emotional reaction and a biochemical reaction. Your face would go red and you want to punch that person back. At least I would. And so the trees, they kind of go, they go through these biochemical cascades of transformations. So if there's an herbivore, for example, the jasmonic pathway will be triggered and they'll create all these biochemical intermediary reactions. The salicylic acid pathway will be triggered. They'll start generating salicylic acid. And what these compounds do is they're defense.

0: And so instead of that carbon sort of going into the decomposition cycle, where some of it ends up in the atmosphere, some of it ends up feeding the soil food web, some of that, 40%, actually goes directly into neighbors, and especially the kin seedlings that are of their own offspring. So this just demonstrates, right, that the cycle of life, it doesn't end when a tree is mature. That elderly stage, the stage of going through maturity and dying eventually, is absolutely crucial to the recovery of the forest and the health and vitality and adaptability of the future generations of trees.
1: Marvelous. So the elders are taking on this supremely important role, at least in some of these forests, which of course the analogies with human,
0: absolutely,
1: how we treat elders in human society, of course, is very striking there. I'm wondering about the role of the young, though. How does this process of sharing, of interconnection play out both ways? What are the young giving toward, and maybe this is, you know, completely wrong-headed in asking this question, but what are the young giving to the elder generation, as well as the other way?
0: Well, that's a really great question. So one of the things, you know, we've discovered in the forest in mapping out what these connections look like below ground is that these old trees, they're like the keystone. They're the hubs of the forest. They are connected to almost everything else. They just have these massive root systems with all these fungi. And they're just like, even from a pure physical point of view, it's hard not to imagine that they would be connected to all else. And including these youngsters, as you say, and they actually convey and transmit information and energy to these youngsters. So the youngsters, I call them youngsters, the seedlings, they get going, right? They're able to establish their root system, establish their needles, and grow up and start to photosynthesize themselves. You can think of, you know, as you raise your children, it's when they're able to go to school, you know, they can leave mama's apron and dad's hand and actually go to school and learn even more from the rest of the forest, the rest of the community. And so eventually, you know, those trees, those seedlings will grow up to become teenagers and then intermediates. And eventually they're the mother trees and the father trees and the elders themselves. And in this process, on a daily basis, a weekly basis, a monthly, seasonal, even years and years, this exchange of information and energy goes back and forth between the elders and the young ones. So in the beginning, like I said, it's mostly one way from the elders to the seedlings, but it doesn't take long before that there's a back and forth going on, and within a few years. And then as the elders start to pass on and they're sending on their energy and wisdom, those young ones are the ones that reap the benefits, obviously, but they're also crucial in carrying on the genes of the elders. And the elders, of course, in their DNA, and as we know in our DNA, that is their imperative. That is their legacy. That is their contribution to the next generations. And that is their ultimate goal, really, if they had a goal, you know, evolutionarily, is to have healthy offspring, to give back to the next generations, to make sure the next generations are okay. And so, yes, they're all working together on this task, and it is a back and forth, and it starts almost right away. So they are all connected, just like in our own families.
1: Thank you. Yeah, and it was striking how some of this even changes over a season. I mean, but between elders and youngest, but also between different species, that at one in the summer, the flow is one way, and in the shoulder seasons, if you like, the spring and the fall, the flow goes another way. So so that if we were to map this out, the number of arrows would just be overwhelming, and from just one tiny little patch of forest.
0: Yes, it's a constant back and forth. And that study you just described is actually the transmission of carbon between two different species, paper birch and Douglas fir, and cedar is also in there. And it changes over the seasons according to who is more replete. Who's got more will provide more to the neighbor who has less. It's what we call in science, it's a source sink gradient from a purely biochemical point of view, is that those trees that are big and healthy and tall and illuminated and older, they have a high photosynthetic rate, and they have a lot of sucrose in their needles and their phloem, which is that, you know, that outer ring of tubes where the sugars go down to the roots. It's very high in concentration. And then the seedlings in the understory, or a shaded plant, or one that's just a different species that doesn't

0: photosynthesize as much mm-hmm. is the recipient of that. That's the sink plant. So it goes from this source sink gradient, and that source sink gradient changes over the seedlings, especially between deciduous and coniferous forests, where deciduous trees will be like the source in the summer, but in the spring before it's leafed out and in the fall when the leaves start to senesce, those conifers will be the source instead mm-hmm. of the sink. Mm-hmm. So it is this back and forth, this yin and yang that's going on even between different species.
1: Right. It encourages us, as you point out, to view the forest not as a collection of individuals, but as a set of, mm-hmm. of relationships and interconnections. I wonder if we could go into some of your interconnections with the forest. One of the things that I really found very moving and inspiring in the book is the way that you describe going to the forest not only as a research scientist with your curiosity and questions, but as a source of strength and of meaning and wisdom for your own life, both in times of great joy and celebration, and also in the times of profound grief and of life-threatening illness. And so your scientific work took place in the context of a much larger, more comprehensive, multi-layered relationship with the forest. How does science and spirit, and I don't know if you'd use the word spirit, but the science and spirit work together in your own life? And I realize that's a very big question, and you took 300 pages to walk us through some of the answers to that. But I'm wondering if you could perhaps give us some thought, potentially for people who are asking that question about their own lives, mm-hmm. is how do I sort of keep the curiosity, the rationality, and the analytic mind is active, but integrate that mm-hmm. with these other ways of being and these other ways of connecting with the forest?
0: Mm-hmm. Well, you know, mm-hmm. we are spiritual beings. There's no way, but I think anybody who's a human being will know we are spiritual. That's what makes our lives so rich, right? We're human beings with hearts and souls, and we love our neighbors, our families, and we depend on them for, you know, for lifting us up and helping us through this life. And that's what brings us so much joy. And also science, we bring our humanness to science, right? Our own spirituality. And in Western science, we've sort of maybe drifted away from that idea for quite a long time now, where scientists, Western science has tried to separate man from nature, or that the feeling that the head is different than the body, or, you know, there's another good analogy that, you know, the mind is superior to the body, that human is superior to nature, or that we should be dominion over nature, that we are the owners of it, that it's there for us. Well, that gets us into a lot of trouble very quickly. And if you live your life that way, you quickly understand that it leaves you a pretty big hole in your heart. In my process of scientific endeavor, I have brought my spirit, I can't help but do that, to my research, my history. Yes. My history as a child of the forest and growing up actually in a logging family, and then watching, you know, what the industrial machine was doing to, you know, my forest, our forest, the people's forest, was just heartbreaking. And I had to, you know, it was not like I started out when I was 20 and say, I'm going to, you know, save the forest. It was more of a journey of, oh my goodness, what's going on? Oh my goodness, I've got to figure this out. Oh, what are they doing now? Oh, you know, actually they should, you know, they're severing these connections. It really was a journey. It was a mystery novel just to myself. And ultimately I was able to stumble on through my perseverance, these connections. And it was really, you know, that was sort of like the key moment for me, is like, this is what we're missing, right? This is where we feel bad, is when we become disconnected. And, you know, I think this moment in our history of the pandemic and being isolated, and that we feel this grief, and it's not just grief of being alone, it's also grief for the pandemic, like what is happening to us, what is happening to our planet. It's grief for our environment, because we know that climate change is on us, we're losing species. Those are all grief-stricken things. But, you know, I found, and not just me, we as people of this earth, as descendants of those eukaryotic cells that came out of the ocean, as ultimately all Aboriginal in our own sense, know that we are connected to this planet and those connections. And I knew this. And when I discovered it, I was like, this is it. this is what we're missing, and this is what this forest industry is not honoring, these connections. And I was also able to work with Aboriginal people in my own country in Canada. And then I went, this is it. You know, they have known for so long, thousands and thousands of years, that this connection is what gives us health and vitality and meaning. And so that is where I said, okay, this is what we need to do. We need to reconnect with the forest. We need to get out there, go connect with your trees and your plants, and then fight like hell for these forests, because these are our life support systems.
2: That was Professor Suzanne Simard, author of Finding the Mother Tree, Discovering the Wisdom of the Forest. She was recorded on a Zoom call on Friday, May 7, 2021, at Point Reyes Books in a small coastal town in Marin County, California. She was in conversation with biologist, author, and poet David Haskell. Suzanne Simard was born in the Monashie Mountains of British Columbia and grew up in an old-growth forest. She was educated at the University of British Columbia and at Oregon State, and is now Professor of Forest Ecology in the University of British Columbia's Faculty of Forestry. The one-hour film of this conversation and more is posted on YouTube. The link can be found on the website of Point Reyes Books. Reyes is spelled R-E-Y-E-S. 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My name is Maria Gilardin. Thank you for listening.
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5: 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On to the show! But first, I wanted to share some mountain quail calls I recorded up at Rose Valley in Ojai. I hope you're able to take some time to appreciate nature today.

0: 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This is Dawn Matterall interviewing Marianne Parra. Hi, Marianne.
1: Hi, how are you?
0: Oh, I'm doing well. How are you?
1: Good.
0: What are your pronouns?
1: She, her.
0: And what do you do in life and for work?
1: So in life, I'm a busy person, doing a lot of advocating, showing up to a lot of meetings. I don't like to consider myself an activist. I just feel that I'm Chumash. This is part of who I was born to be. So I don't always like to put a label on things, even though it really helps describe people sometimes. It's just something, like I said, I was, from the day I was born, I knew Chumash, and my grandmother was just really instilled that culture in me. So I feel like it's just part of my life and who I am and what I do. I've done a lot of things throughout my life, and I keep kind of going back to the medical field, which I do very part-time, but we are involved in so many things, prepping and planning for cultural burns, also, you know, talking to different groups and different organizations, different universities out here in regards to Native gardens, the importance of having Native gardens. Again, that kind of goes back to the care of fire prevention. Good, you know, they label it as good fire, bad fire, but fire can be destructive. Also, there's just so many things we're involved in. It's hard to name them all. So probably the easier thing to say is all things involved in land preservation, you know, helping the environment as much as we can, and really being a voice for not just our family, but things that have been going on within our family for decades, I mean, for years. So there's a lot happening within our circle, and I'm happy, but I'm also excited to see, you know, we've established a lot of partnerships and relationships with a lot of people. And so just continuing that, I would say in the last year, it's like tripled. So we have been extremely busy, but a very good busy.
0: And do you have any new hobbies?
1: I don't know that I exactly could say I don't have any new hobbies. I mean, I've always been very physically active, but I recently, like 3.5 months, went back to like a regular type of routine workout. So that's been exciting because it's just, I used to hike, I used to run the trails, and then COVID hit and everything slowed down. So getting back into more of that physical activity and doing things, but I don't know that I actually have what I would consider a real hobby.
0: That's okay. You do a lot of work in the community, so. And a question I ask all the guests on the show, how do you find an accurate article? Where would you recommend people look for information?
1: That is really difficult for me. Right now, I am seeing a lot of people. What I have looked at is a lot of, even though it's a subscription Patreon, there's a lot of Native journalists on there. And for me, that's really important because we're not going to see these articles posted in, you know, our local newspaper. They just don't talk about issues and problems. And it's really important to us because how are we going to hear this or how are we going to know? We have a group chat. We have an email going with several other Natives within our community and expanding through other states that update each other. And we're really trying to come up with something like, who can we trust that is actually going to report something that is important and needs to be heard? Because everybody is so scared about talking about the truth. You know, you grow up and you're told to tell the truth, not just because it's the right thing to do, because people get hurt when we are covering things up constantly. And so we need to know, we need to keep each other safe. And this has just been something that's gone on since my grandmother was born in 1916. And there are letters that she has literally from the reservation, people at the reservation throughout Santa Barbara, throughout Ventura, when the, you know, writing letters was the thing to do, snail mail, talking about all the issues and the problems. So it's amazing how we continue this in modern times. We've just continued to keep people safe, even that are not within our tribe, but are Native people.
0: 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This is your host, Dawn Matterall, interviewing Marianne Parra from the Chumash Bear Circle and San Marcos Foothill Preserve. What is the Chumash Bear Circle?
1: The Chumash Bear Circle It's kind of an extension. So I know it's really complicated once we start breaking down and getting into Native communities. And most people only know in California, there is no state recognized tribes. They only have federal recognized tribes. However, there is a Native Heritage Commission that can, you know, you just fill, it's literally like half a page. You just fill out this application saying that you want to be recognized as Native, what tribe. And then they go into the paperwork and approve it and so on and so forth. To me, I just think it's an extension of the government because they're not really helping us. And they even admit that they do not check verification if people are actually Native. So you need to have a nonprofit. So obviously the government can track you, what you're taking and what you're doing. We stayed away from it for a long time until finally we were just really getting pushed out by almost every organization. So Ventura, most people know they call it the band that exists here. It's existed here for about 20, 25 years. My aunt had one previous to that. But right in modern day, we forget 3 or 4 years, we forget what's happened, what's going on. So people only look at that group like those are the only Chumash, and we're like, no, there's a lot more out here. But because of inner conflict, you know, we've filled out applications, they've denied them, even though we have relatives in both groups here and in Santa Barbara. We decided we're not going to get anywhere. It's really hard to find a Native American attorney who wants to sue another tribe. Like, you're like, what do you do if you're not getting any help? So we decided we're going to have to create our own group because this is becoming so problematic, and we should not have this much trouble in modern day still trying to be part of our own tribe and what we're doing. So this is how this got created. And it's a group of about almost 200 people that have dealt with a lot of family members that have dealt with the same issues. And so I would say like maybe 150. But and we're the main people doing the work, mainly because a lot of people don't always, like my parents, they still work in the community. They have for almost 50 years. However, they don't go on social media. They don't show up to meetings. They used to, but they're starting to age now and they're needing more help. And that's kind of why I stepped in and said, well, I've always worked behind the scenes. Now I'm going to kind of come out behind that. But I already had a taste of growing up what they've dealt with, and it's kind of the same. Not much has changed, unfortunately.
0: And what's the San Marcos Foothill Preserve?
1: So the San Marcos Foothills Preserve, it was an effort to, it's 101 acres, and adjacent is the preserve. They're going to be merging the two together. So total, I believe, of 303 acres. It was, in ancestral times, there was a village site there. And there's been a couple of efforts where developers have stepped in and say, hey, I want to do this. The first one ended up falling off, I want to say early 2000s. Somebody else bought it and have never did anything with the land. Then he decided, I believe it was 2019, he decided, hey, I want to build 8 mansions on this piece of land. Let's do it. And the rest of the community said, absolutely not. Like, it's just sat here all these years. We need to make an effort to save this piece of land. And I don't think that something that big has happened in Ventura, Santa Barbara County in years. All of a sudden, we started to feel really threatened by this person and their business and people they were sending out there. And a group of women got together because they had the money to do this and said, we're hiring this attorney. This is what we're going to do. Would you please join us in being part of this? We said, absolutely, because one, we need allies, and that's a lot of it, is we don't have the money. We don't have the resources to do some of this kind of work. We have to work in partnership with other groups, and we're very grateful when we run into people who have the same vision or want to do the same things, and we'll reach out and say, like, let's save this piece of land. So it was an amazing adventure, I'd have to say. There was a lot of stuff that went on, not always, you know, rainbows and butterflies. We had physical threats of violence. We had threats of sexual assault. I mean, it was really bad. It was so stressful that I thought, I don't think I can continue with this at one point. And I said, I am not going to let anybody, especially wealthy men, push us around and decide, you know, they're going to kick us out of here. And it was a big effort. There was a lot of females involved. It's kind of amazing how women always show up to be the first ones there. And you know, they took this guy to court, and there was fighting. Finally, he came up with an agreement. Well, you know, I won't build here, but I'll sell you back the land for $19 million. And we literally, I mean, he made it so hard. He literally almost made it impossible for this piece of land to be saved. He said, I want $19 million and I want it in 3 months. And if I don't get that, then I get to build on the land. And so working within those constraints, like, I don't know. It's not as easy when you go to court. You know, you have a judge that ultimately decides what will happen with this piece of land, and you don't have a say anymore. So it's difficult because now, if the judge says, well, he wants to do this, what do you think? I think he's being reasonable. If the judge says this, so you need to come to some agreement, you're stuck, right? You're stuck in between a rock and a hard place trying to decide this is not the best option, but what are we going to do? And we said, we're going to go for it. We're going to do everything we can to make this happen. And we did. I mean, even I was up hiking in Carmel, going different places. We were placing QR codes on the card, on cars, like just everywhere, putting this everywhere we could, talking about it. People were talking about it in other states, all over social media, just really getting a push to save this land. And I knew from the beginning that they said, and again, you're within, like, we're really trying to save this land, but they don't want to do a land back movement. And at that point, if they're just not going to do it and you're not going to be able to do it, the most important thing then is saving the land.
0: And what does land back mean for you?
1: For me, land back means giving land back to the original people, the families. There's literal land grants that were given to different Chumash families, and those, like the treaties here, everything has been ignored. We were literally kicked off our land more than once, evicted off the land. There was a reservation in Santa Barbara, and I know most people don't know. It's getting a little traction now. If you've ever heard of Hope Ranch, it's a very desirable place to live, multi-million dollar homes there. And that was the Santa Barbara reservation. Thomas Hope was an Indian agent. Chumash in that time didn't speak English or read English. So he convinced him, like, hey, the Americans are coming. They keep coming. They're going to take your land. If you sign it over to me, I can protect this piece of land for you. And, you know, because we trusted him, because we didn't have anybody else, and this is who was assigned to us from the government, you know, he kept that piece of land. He did this to other natives in other territories. His wife, when he passed, his wife sold the land to the railroad. I forget the name of the railroad company. Sold it to them, and they took it over, and now it is Hope Ranch, and we will probably never see that piece of land back. But this is a story as old as time. It's the true history. The original people often say, well, where did you come from before you were here? We've been here. The concept of us being here from time immemorial is so, people can't seem to fathom that. Like, what do you mean you've been here? Everybody came from somewhere. No, your families, a great deal of people came from somewhere, but there was people already here. So it wasn't the Wild West, this open space for land to be taken. We were here and you evicted us, you murdered us for this land. And so land, there is land, and there's enough room in Santa Barbara and Ventura County that they can actually give land back. Now, I mean, and like anything with natives, it's still complicated, right? Because it's like, well, who do you give that land back to? You can't just give it, or shouldn't give it, to anybody that just says they're Chumash or has a nonprofit. Like, we need to verify that people are actually native, that their families actually suffered this history. This is the whole reason why they're getting it back, because we do have, I don't even know what to call it. We have a situation here that we've had before I was even born, where the descendants of the original colonizers are claiming to be native and are extracting resources, positions, land. I mean, they are just, it's getting stolen all over again. That's happening all over in modern day.
0: Absolutely. And for community members looking to give land back, are there any organizations that you'd recommend, like learning more about it online?
1: I know that Indian Collective is doing a lot of work, and I know it's also complicated with them because, again, any organization that becomes very large, there's always, right, wherever there's money, wherever there's fame, there can be corruption. We are definitely not perfect, but that isn't our goal. So it makes it really, really hard. We are really trying to work with the government and reach out and BIA, which is the Bureau of Indian Affairs, even the Native Heritage Commission. And it's difficult. It is not easy at all. Our best bet, honestly, at least what I have found, is talking to individuals that own land or have ranches or have open space. We're constantly talking to people about, if you can't maintain this land, you don't want to maintain this land. It's just a lot of people are right. They're aging. Society is aging. They don't have the time and the money. We will live here and take care of it for you. We don't want mansions. I've even said before, throw up some yurts on this piece of land. I am happy to live in one of those and live on the land because I have before. To me, that's the ultimate way of living. We're always stuck in like a box. We always have to be in this place in order to be considered civilized. It's like the entire world survived for thousands of years without actual houses as we know them today. But people are so attached to their stuff, their things. But there are people I know that would be happy to live on the land and be in community with us. I just think it's really important if we really want to talk about the environment and saving the earth. These things need to be implemented 100 years ago. And Ventura is really fighting to make it a walkable city, a biking city. We built everything wrong. We need to go back, although we can't. So we're trying to make everything fit. So it's really difficult. We do a lot of work with Channel Islands Restoration, which have been just amazing people, really have the same goals, the same understanding, really know us on a personal level and understand when we feel we're not being heard. They have probably been one of the best from the beginning to step out and say, we want to put in a Chumash ethnobotany garden. Will you help us with this? Like, absolutely. And to offer pay, because a lot of times we are working and not getting paid, but we want to do it for the land. We want to do it for to take care of the area. But at the same time, we are living in a modern day society, a capitalist society that just, it costs so much just to live. Like I always say, I'm surprised we're not getting charged for the air we breathe in this moment because everything else has a price tag on it.
0: Not yet. Oh. Thank you for sharing. All of that was, I think it's really important for folks to understand that land back isn't this like huge abstract concept, that it's something that's very reasonable, manageable, and should be an expectation in supporting the right to steward the land for Native people.
1: Yes, and I think the other part of that is the Chumash community, like, because the federally recognized have their piece of land. And then you have the other Chumash. We're a very small tribe. We're less than 5,000 people because we were completely decimated within the mission system, the gold rush, everything that happened. Some people say, well, it was only because the Spaniards brought the blankets and you got sick. It was more than that, but that is part of it. It's just so much more. If we're going to tell the truth, let's tell the truth. And the truth is rarely nice and pretty and decorated. These are true stories that happen to real people. And many of these people I am blood related to. So it does affect me. I've listened to my grandmother's stories and the things she said. Yeah, she absolutely deserved to have a piece of land because Malibu was given to us at one time. But in Native communities, it's not like European communities where they pass and their land and their money gets passed on to their family members. Ours does not work that way. The person that was given that land, if they pass, the government takes it back and it's no longer passed on. So we don't secure that generational wealth.
0: What is Chumash ethnobotany?
1: So Chumash ethnobotany are plants that we used either for medicine, the literal medicine that would cure us and take care of us, and also the plants that we ate. So a lot of times people don't understand that Chumash were not agriculture. We didn't farm. We literally ate what the earth provided for us here. So it's it's something that I really love because, like I said, or maybe I didn't say, my grandmother practiced Chumash plant medicine, and she was really, really just exceptional in it. And she treated people from the reservation through Ventura. She has notebooks of people she's treated, what she treated, what she gave them. But she also knew how to work with poisonous plants, which I am so amazed by that. I am not her by far, but I think it's really important to understand that we can use plants in medicine, but we need to understand any health issues that we have as modern day people, because a lot of these health issues did not exist for Chumash people or Native people in general. So it's really weird to me when whenever we do a cooking class and we have to ask if somebody has allergies, because I'm like, we eat everything. Like, what could they possibly be allergic to? It's just so strange to see how much our systems have changed when we're not eating native, foods, plants, roots all the time. What changes within your body?
0: And what would you say is the best way for community members to learn about Chumash culture, ethnobotany, and language?
1: I would say one of the best ways, they could reach out to us on our social media. A lot of times when we do our cooking classes, we do a cooking class with also talking about native foods and why we cap the class at a certain amount of a number of people, why it's only a couple times a year, because we literally go out and harvest this, and this is all that's available to us in this time. So really that educational piece is huge, because people think that we're just going to the store and we're going to buy all this ingredients. So the stores are not selling what we're trying to get. It's literally coming from the land. And if there was something that happened, what foods could you eat out there to survive on at least 3 or 4 days? We talk about, what's nutritious. But we also are very honest with the language. It is a closed practice, but we do teach about who we're learning from. And we're learning from James Yee. He is the nephew of the last native speaker. And also Ernestina Ignacio de Soto is in our classes. And she is the daughter of the last native speaker for Santa Barbara. And her uncle was the last native speaker of Ventura. So her accent is natural because she grew up to almost 30 hearing it and using it in the home. Even though she said she didn't care about the language, it was just a language. Now she understands and the importance of it. And so learning from her is very different than learning from a book, because all these books were written by, white anthropologists. I'm not saying that, I appreciate the time and the energy they took, but they just don't understand it the way she explains it and the personal notes that she shares that her mom has. And it's just a piece of history that's priceless. You cannot put a price tag on this. And I am so grateful to be in alignment with these people and to understand this is what tribes should be like, sharing and continuing the education, continuing the teachings. And we don't always agree with her. She's 86. She is a feisty one, but we do have these hard conversations with her too. Understanding and learning and listening is so important. And we often, even if we don't agree, we're not going to start yelling and screaming. Like, we have to still be understanding that she was also part of assimilation. She was forced to go through certain things, which is why some of her beliefs, she is truly an Indian at heart and has an Indian spirit, as she often tells us. Like she says, there are a lot of Indian people, but not everybody has an Indian soul. And I feel that. I know exactly what she's talking about. So many of us, modern day people, so colonized ourselves, it's really hard for people to get back to those old roots because they like their stuff so much. So, I mean, I get it, and I love that the elders that are in our group from the reservation on down who have helped us and worked with us and reached out, when they need help. We're always willing to help people. I had an elder that came up to me yesterday that I didn't know, and she said, "Oh, I just wanted to talk to you." She's like, "I met you when you were young, when you were little," and I was like, "Oh my!" And she started telling me stuff about my grandma, my uncle, and it makes me emotional because I'm like, there's people that have been around longer than me that know my family, that have had beautiful. It's not just me who've had these beautiful, right? They've also had it with them. So I always get very emotional, like, oh, I'm so glad that you had that experience also with somebody I love so dearly. It's very endearing, and I don't find that as much in some other cultures. So I think it's just really important to. You want to get your information for people who are willing to tell you the truth, even if it's not a fairy tale, and we will definitely tell you that our community is very fractured.
0: And kind of moving into learning about Chumash language and culture, what is the importance of maintaining the Chumash language?
1: To me, it is immensely important. I mean, it's one of the most important things to me. When I was very young, I would go with my grandmother to the Santa Barbara Museum of Natural History. She often had appointments with John Johnson, and she would go in his office to talk to him and kind of leave me in the Chumash Life area. And I often used to pick up the phone and listen to it. There's recordings of Chumash talking. And they're wax cylinders. So if you've ever heard wax cylinders, it's a little staticky. It's hard to hear. But I would stay there the entire time. And she would ask me, "You were here the whole time?" And I'm like, "Yes, I'm listening." Because I was very young, but I was so determined to. I didn't understand what they were saying, but I wanted to know so bad. And I was like, I'll figure it out. You know, eventually, I mean, I was young, and maybe like 5 years old. So I would always listen and try to repeat what they were saying. And it wasn't until I got into language class, because language revitalization wasn't a thing in those days in the 80s, not for the Chumash community at least. And then when I got into language class, I had a lot of moments where I would get emotional because I was like, oh my God, those are words. My grandma didn't speak it fluently, she had a handful of words. But I remember her using those words for certain things. And I always thought, because in native communities, you have nicknames, you have like names for everything, and you have like your little family slang things that you call things. So I always just thought that's what it was. I didn't realize that they were actual Chumash words. And I was like, oh my goodness. And my great grandmother was sent from San Ynez. So there was Somala language mixed in there with Kashwa, which is Santa Barbara, and some the Mitsganikon, which is Ventura. So it was really interesting, like, oh my gosh, she was really teaching us real words, but we just didn't realize that we just used them without actually knowing that it was Chumash. So that was a really amazing moment, and I wish that I could have said, you know, told her. I didn't know. She told us, but we were just like, yeah, it probably isn't, because we knew it was an ancient language, and we're kids. We weren't, you know, we would say it, but we weren't so interested in the background or history of it. We're just running through our day, doing things with her and listening to her.
0: I'm sure she knows, which is, that's really
1: Yes.
0: special. And what indigenous modes and models of learning do you use in your interactions with the natural world?
1: So for me, I mean, I do everything I saw my grandma do because that was how I grew up and things that she taught me. So I do that, and I've always taught my girls, even my son, when we've since they were very, very young, who they are, taking them out to the beach, taking them out to the mountains, pointed out certain things, told them stories. So it's been a lot of storytelling, and that was my grandmother's way, storytelling. My parents do archaeological monitoring. They were doing it before NAGPRA even existed. So I grew up, we have pictures. I'm like 10 years old, you know, helping. And a lot of people say, oh, that's so bad. They're just digging up graves. It's like, no, these developers and construction companies come in and they destroy grave sites. They sell things, they get rid of things. So you need to have people out there monitoring that they will be handled and taken care of in a respectful, tasteful way. So they had been doing this for so long, and I used to go out with them. So finding things, seeing things. One of the most amazing things I've ever seen is a baby. The mother passed with the baby, and all the alavela and all the abalone shell and the breastplate of a bone, which means that the breastplate of a whale, which means that they were high significance. Just so many beads and untouched and everything. You know, the red maids, like all the seeds that were in there, it's just like time stopped and it was just never bothered. So people don't know. They're like, what's the difference between a village site and a sacred site? I said all village sites are sacred because the people that lived in those villages were also buried in those areas. So we Native Americans, I like to use indigenous, but I know people still recognize it as Native American. We are the only culture where it was legal to dig up grave sites and not have to report it, not have to put remains anywhere, just dig them up and move on, build houses and go on our merry way. Nobody cared. Nobody cared. It is mind blowing to me to sit here and still think about how disgusting that is. If we went as a tribe and started digging up actual cemeteries, it'd be all over the news. It'd be all over. They would be reporting every detail of it. It just would not happen. But for us, we were seeing. They used to say, when I say they, I mean the federal government used to say, people, you racist people, you say that dogs had more of a soul than Indian people. And that is just so sad to me. It breaks my heart.
0: And to close out the first part of the program, what's your favorite way to appreciate nature?
1: I would say for me, I have a couple of ways. I do love swimming in the ocean. It is an amazing just... It's very spiritual. You just can't put a word for it, especially if you can go out to the islands and swim out there. The power of the ocean is just so amazing to me. I think it's one of the most beautiful, strengthening, natural body that you can encounter that's still in somewhat of its natural state. We know a lot has been done to the ocean. A lot has changed with the ocean. The ocean is suffering. But I oftentimes imagine when I'm out in the water or I'm hiking, was this a path that my ancestors took? Because we know there's definitely marked paths that were used and still used today. What it was like to, especially San Marcos foothills, because of the view, the having that 365 view, I often stand there and think of, when I look at the oil rigs that are out there, this is how they must have felt when they saw the ships coming in. They didn't know exactly what it was. It was massive, but they knew it was different. And they were friendly, probably too friendly, with them visiting, not knowing that that would completely change the way of life as they know it, literally forever. So I think my favorite way is hiking, going to a high mountaintop, and looking out onto the ocean and actually being in the ocean.
0: And for those who might be listening from other areas who aren't as familiar with the Channel Islands, are you willing to share the story, the Chumash story about the Channel Islands? Would that be something you're willing to do now? It's not if you don't want to.
1: Maybe not all of it right now, maybe parts of it, because we know at one time it was one island. You know, it was just one island out there. And it very true to history and stories and children's stories that are written about. You know, they say there was a big earthquake that broke up the one island into the islands that we have today. We know at that time that there was pygmy woolly mammoth. Their story, I mean, they've been found on the mainland here. Not, when I say mainland, I mean like Ventura, Wainimi, you know, Santa Barbara, because when I say the mainland to other people, they think I'm talking about Hawaii. And I'm like, even today I talked to somebody that's like, you're going to Hawaii? I'm like, no, the islands we have here out on the Channel Islands. And they're like, I never knew we had islands. I'm like, what? You don't drive and see. You only see the oil rig. And that's what I thought. Maybe they're only seeing the oil rigs, not realizing there's actual islands there. So it's just so crazy to me. And the stories that my grandma told me are just so, for me, they're just so amazing. And I just, in my head, I often hear her voice talking about the Channel Islands and the big earthquake that happened and it broke up. And, you know, the mammoth had to come. A lot of them were scared and so came this way. And this is why they eventually went extinct, because they didn't have their family. You know, we had some on the island. They had some here. So there's lots of bits and pieces to it that I think is so beautiful. And a lot of things we do share, and there's more stories out there that are not shared than have been shared. But I understand that, right? You want to preserve those family stories or those different stories, and people always want to know everything. And I'm like, but not everything was meant to be shared with everybody, just like our own personal lives, right? So I do love some of the stories we have. I do often, when I see coyotes or I see skunks, I mean, I do talk to them. You know, we have this relationship with them that I don't think people understand, or oftentimes they're just seeing as pests. But so we're natives at one time. We push everything off the land and keep taking it.
0: And now for the vibe check. Do you have an organization you'd like to give a little shout out to?
1: Yes, yeah, so we have the Missing and Murdered Indigenous Women, the I can never say the acronym fast, IWGP Ventura, Santa Barbara County. And actually, my daughter and a friend of hers, she is indigenous to Mexico. They started it because at that time, I believe it was COVID, it was during the first election. There was a lot happening, and we were receiving so many threats. And here in Ventura, it was just so. I can't even put words to it because I'm still shocked when I think about those times. People just didn't want us here. They didn't want us in the parks. They threatened to bring their guns. They told us we need to speak English. And it's like we're using our language. It existed before English was even a language here. English is not the first language of the United States, so-called United States, and definitely not of California. So it's been an interesting journey. I never thought my grandmother was born in 1916, and I never thought her struggles would still be my struggles in 2024, over 100 years later. But so I think they do important work, mainly all women. And like I said, we work with other women in other tribes and other places, not only here, but in other places, and really trying to take care of the youth and the elderly because they are the most vulnerable in our communities. Also, I can never say it, my daughter's so good at it, Histiqui Hilhus. And that's our organization, which translates to the Chumash Bear Circle, or those who gather around the bear. There's a couple ways to describe it. And we've just been trying to really keep busy on taking care of things, environment, and taking care of native plants, and really expressing the need to expand native plants here and why that's so important, especially because we are just having every year it seems like it's getting hotter and hotter. We're having bigger, larger, more destructive fires. And I think people are starting to wake up some. Some people are still in a lot of denial that this is real and it's happening in real time. And if we don't make the changes we need to make, because we should have done, again, we should have done them 100 years ago, all those eucalyptus that everybody loves, all the pepper trees, these are just fire magnets and they will burn longer and harder. Somebody told me I should tell somebody, hey, you should plant those eucalyptus trees in your front yard. Maybe then they'll change their mind about how. Or they say, oh, the monarchs need them. But the monarchs have their own trees. They've just adapted to those trees because they're there, but they really don't need them.
0: So true. We gotta bring the natives back, you know?
1: Yes.
0: And what's one piece of advice that you'd give to someone trying to get involved in the environmental movement?
1: A piece of advice. I would really have to say you've got to go with your gut feeling. Don't be afraid to question people. We should be questioning people, especially people of authority. We're giving them way too much power to make decisions and do things. And you would never do that with your own life, just a stranger. So really, don't be afraid to ask questions. Ask hard questions. Find out what you need to know and find out if this is the right organization you should be supporting. Because a lot of them, like everything else, they use tricky wording. We call them Ashka, right? There's two types of coyotes. There's the good coyote and then there's the trickster. We have a lot of Ashkas around here, a lot of tricksters.
0: And finally, what gives you hope in the face of climate change?
1: I think what gives me hope is, it's a handful of people, you being one yourself, running into and meeting people who have the same passion as you, who maybe didn't grow up in an indigenous community or on the land, but understand that we need the land to survive. If we don't have this land, if we don't take care of it, it's definitely not going to take care of us, as we see happening in real time. Like, we need to wake up, we need to understand. I always advocate people, like, no matter where you're from, you came from a community, a group of people that lived off the land at one time. Go back to your roots and really look into your history. It's just not something that happened a few thousand years ago. Literally, wherever you're from, if that DNA is tested, they're gonna be able to identify that same type of plant and soil matter in your DNA still to this day. So I believe we need to merge spiritual with science. It can't just be all one or the other. I think it's a beautiful connection, and I think people as they say, people that are connected to their culture tend to be more successful. That doesn't always equal money, but education, meaning you're not no drugs, alcohol, or mental health, your chances are just better of survival in the long run. And I think it's really important. I was taught you have to know who you are in order to know who you are in order to know where you're going. And so for me, I think that has made a huge difference in my life. But I'm a huge advocate for people also really understanding their roots and where they came from.
0: Thank you so much for sharing all of that. And I think that is, as more people understand that and come to this knowledge of we all have been impacted by the land and we are all actively impacting the land, we'll come together and we're all in this together.
1: Yes, for sure. We definitely are.
0: All right, now we are headed into our conservation corner. This one is going to be a little intense. I think, just as a trigger warning, we will be talking about the Missing and Murdered Indigenous Women and Girls Movement, which is a national campaign run by Native and Indigenous people, centering the lives and experiences of those impacted by gender-based violence and also all people. We'll start local. I know that you and your daughter help run the local chapter of MMIWGP. How does someone get involved in the local chapter?
1: They can find us on social media and definitely reach out and see. We don't hold a lot of public events because, just like I said, here in Ventura County, we've done a couple of things, and probably the backlash is harder than we expected. And we want to keep everybody safe, right? We had a mother and a toddler almost run over by somebody who was so angry that we were out here talking about this stuff. So we don't want a repeat of that. But we definitely post a lot of things. We try to post youth, any youth, they don't have to just be Indigenous, but any youth or elderly people that go missing within the counties, because it seems, especially during the hotter season, it seems during the summer, and unfortunately during Super Bowls, one of the most active days for the most domestic violence reported in usually the entire year. So we like to make resources available to people. We like to, like I said, highlight people or teenagers, youth that go missing. There's a lot going on in our communities that we don't always know about, and a lot of times a lot of things are reported, but it doesn't break it down into exactly what happened. You just see a headline, and these people are more than a headline. And knowing that back history and understand, or how to, if you ever ran into somebody that needed help, how to get them the help they need without making their situation worse or wanting to hold. A lot of people don't want to call the police, and I completely get that. I totally understand. I mean, I've had a lot of bad experiences with the police myself. So taking care of women and the elderly is really important, but I think reaching out, we do collaborate with other tribes and do other things that we try to do, help them do with fundraisers and sharing things online, because this is the society we live in, where most things are posted online. But it is hard to host events, because sometimes even an organization or a place is really afraid to touch that subject.
0: And are you able to give a little overview of the Missing and Murdered Indigenous Women and Girls Movement?
1: I don't want to say so much. I think it was a movement before it was actually a movement, if that makes sense. It is something that has gone on historically, where Native women, there was a time, unfortunately, it makes me emotional, that there was no law to rape a Native woman. You would not face any repercussions. My grandmother told me a story and walked me out to the area where that happened. So I learned at a very young age, and being very afraid of certain things, because I understood exactly what would happen. And I think that's important to let our women and men know, because it happens to men also, that we can't say, oh, we need to wait till they're 18 to tell them this. We need to inform and teach our youth now. They need to understand that there are harmful people out there. Everybody that smiles in your face isn't somebody that's going to help you. So it's something that's gone on historically. There's so much information. There's an oh gosh, stuttering over my words, I'm sorry. There's somebody from the reservation, a Chumash woman, who was shot and killed over violence. So these things have happened in our communities historically, still happen, and it's difficult. It's not easy to listen to, and we know a lot of times it's really hard, right, when you get into people's relationships. I don't know what happens in people's bedrooms, and I don't want to know, but if somebody has crossed the line with something and now hurt somebody, then it's an issue, and we need to figure out where we go from there. And sometimes, a lot of times, we're talking to each other in our communities, trying to help those people before they go out and seek quote unquote professional help, because I still believe our system now, as we know it, is just not equipped. We're getting better, but we're not there yet. And I think

0: and really talks about what is going on in our communities, who has been problematic, because we need to keep our women safe, we need to keep our elders safe, we need to keep our young men safe. And there are predators out there, whether they're native or non-native, they exist in our communities. So if we're not strong, we don't let people know and keep that going, we're going to have a lot more victims, and I don't want that to happen. So again, historically, like I said, people came here, our women were killed, they were raped. There was no laws against it. It was just women were threatened even in the Chumash community. There was a law created almost 300 years ago, 270 years ago, that said if we did our cultural burns, we would be stopped by any means necessary, with an emphasis of the sexual violence. So when we did our first burn in almost 270 years last year, I felt so much anxiety because we had this huge male presence. We absolutely were adamant, like, we cannot have, there's no reason we need to have sheriff or police here. We did have the fire department, and they just were not going to let us go without having the fire department. But they were standing so close to us, and like, I just felt like you can feel somebody breathing on you. It feels very scary to know that this law is still exists on the books. Like, we need to start getting rid of these laws. That burn was successful, but I realized in that moment, like, you're still carrying this fear of what happened to women or what could happen to women then could still happen now in real time. So, I do think it's important to talk about. We need to teach it in our schools, not something that, there is. I know that it's just so hard. People are always like, oh, we can't talk about sex. This is not something children should know about. But it's not that you're telling them and trying to keep them safe, and there's a way to talk about it. We're just not putting it out there like it's porn, like people think. And I'm not bashing the porn community. People are free to do what they want, but we do need to teach our youth. We do need to remind our elderly because they lived in different. Children are so innocent, and they don't see the same things or are exposed to the same things we are. And much of the elderly now grew up in a very different time, but it still existed in their time. But they were just taught never to talk about it and take that with you, and it's so harmful.
1: Absolutely. And I think there's definitely a lot of space for consent education that is often overlooked, especially in the school systems and with
0: Immensely,
1: parents.
0: immensely overlooked.
1: And looking kind of at this connection between like gender-based violence and also violence against the land, is there a connection between MMIWGP and conservation or environmental efforts?
0: Yes, absolutely. Because with pipelines being put in, like I said, a lot of times the women show up, are here to protect the area, are taking care of people, and so they're threatened because of anatomy alone. Men have threatened women and have taken advantage of situations. A lot of times they call them man camps, right? They come out to work, whether it's the oil fields. And they're often in desolate places that are out, small communities that are not close to a larger town. And so these men are not, or they sometimes they're brought in from other places. And it happens, I hate to say this, but it happens also with the people that come out to lay the wires for internet, right? A lot of time these men don't live here. They live far away, and they've traveled a long ways because the company, takes men from different areas, brings them down. They do this work. They're staying in hotels sometime Monday through Thursday. They go home Friday. So they're here. They're not from here. And they're in their hotel rooms drinking, or they go out to a local bar. I love a local dive bar, but there you often run into men and that are working for something, either Edison, PG&E, the oil. I'm naming all the companies, the oil companies. And so obviously they are human, and they have their desires, which is fine. But then when you get the alcohol mixed in on top of them, not taking no for an answer, not having proper consent, then somebody can get hurt. And oftentimes they do get hurt. And a lot of times, 9 times out of 10, there's a lot of women that are just very petite, and they're not going to be able to fight off this larger, burly man. Some can, and I'm so grateful. That's why I say again, right? Just teaching our women,

0: self-defense is a huge one, and you know, something we've wanted to do for a while, but people often even shy away from like self-defense. Well, do you really need it? I think, you know, our women should be trained to use guns for safety. I'm not saying for anything else. Doesn't mean you have to buy one, doesn't mean you have to own one, have pepper spray. It happens with construction workers also. Oftentimes, the girls from high school, they're not even of age yet, are walking home and they're getting catcalled, and they're getting, you know, men are making advances, knowing these girls are not 18 years old. So it's really sad. You know, I've seen it happen in my life. I've had it happen to me where men just don't understand, and or they don't want to understand. And I think when they have these jobs, a lot of times it's like, I'm working here and I make this much money and this is what I'm doing. And they're multitasking, destroying the land while destroying women at the same time, and or men, because it does happen to men. And we know a few men, unfortunately, that have dealt with abuse, and they've not said anything. And it breaks my heart that they have that in them, that they feel that they can't step out and say something. I just have to let it go, you know, she'll eventually leave me alone, or this will happen. And I'm like, oh my God, no, you've got to say something, you've got to speak out. Hasn't happened yet for them, but I'm glad that these men in particular are safe and they're not dealing with this issue, and maybe one day they will start to talk about their story. It's very empowering.
1: And I think just as a side note, there are a lot of reasons why survivors of violence might not choose to speak about their experiences. And for anyone out there listening, your experience is valid. You do not need to talk about it, although there are resources locally. In Ventura, there is a crisis center. They also have a 24-hour hotline. If you look online at RAINN, R-A-I-N-N, there's a 24-hour hotline. That is completely anonymous. You can call in and talk to a professional about your experiences as well. And for community members, is there anything that we can do to support folks who have been impacted by this violence?
0: Yeah, I think really people, like I said, talking about it, people knowing or helping, reaching out to organizations, donating is always huge, because most of the time they're nonprofits and they're stretched to what they can do. And also not act like it doesn't happen or that you have never heard of this. And just because we don't hear of things doesn't mean that they haven't happened. Really looking into and researching what has happened in your community, with the understanding that everything is not always reported, that this could happen, and why we need to be. I'm just all about preventative. We need to be preventative and we need to be proactive instead of just deciding, well, I don't like that person, so guess what? I'm not going to share their story, or I'm going to give the opposite story. Like, it's just really difficult. And people really just checking in with themselves and see where they're at with. I know for some people, it's just not something they can participate in, even to donate. It's just too much for them, and that's okay. But like I said, just really understanding and talking, either with friends or family, even a therapist, whoever you feel safe with, about how do I get involved, or how do I just anonymously get involved. And I would say a lot of times that's donating or just sharing a story, even if you have to put in a private story. Because I hear people say, like, I shared this and then my family member was really upset. And, you know, sometimes you just have to make those stories for only certain people to see. I get that, because again, people are protecting themselves for whatever reason, work, family. I mean, there's just a million things.
1: Well, thank you. Anything you'd like to add before we close out?
0: Oh, gosh, there's so much I could add. I just want to remind people, I think that, you know, it's really difficult sometimes, especially for women in indigenous communities like ours, to really have our voice heard. We can work with different organizations, but a lot of times even those organizations are really muting us on what we can say, share, or talk about. And there's just so much important information. And I know they often want to hear the stories or have these ceremonies or dances or medicine. They always the good things, but they really need to say, if I'm willing to listen to this story, then I need to learn the history behind that and why that happened, so that they understand that there are bad things that happen, there are bad things that continue to happen, and find that balance that maybe this information maybe all these sacred ceremonies are not for me, and that's okay, but I'll find something within here that is for me. We get a lot of pressure from people wanting to us to do things for them. But we're just people too.
1: Well, thank you so much for everything that you shared and being in community with me today.
0: Kaki Nash, I appreciate you having me.
1: Wonderful. All right. We are recording at the KPPQ LP Studios in Ventura, California. This is Dom Matterall, your host at Earth on Fire. Today we talked with Marianne Parra from the Chumash Bear Circle and San Marcos Foothills Preserve about the Missing and Murdered Indigenous Women and Girls chapter locally and Land Back. I hope you get to appreciate nature today and learn about your local Native people. If you have land, maybe give it back. We'll see you next time. Bye.
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6: How do you fly a car-sized nuclear-powered drone through the freezing skies of an alien moon? We're learning more about Dragonfly this week on Planetary Radio. I'm Sarah El Ahmed of the Planetary Society, with more of the human adventure across our solar system and beyond. Imagine a 1,000-kilogram drone soaring through a thick atmosphere over organic sand dunes. That's the vision for NASA's Dragonfly mission, which is currently being built and tested for an epic journey to Saturn's largest moon. This week, we're exploring the engineering required to fly a craft of that size in Titan's frigid temperatures. Joining me from the Johns Hopkins Applied Physics Laboratory are lead rotor engineer Felipe Ruiz and principal investigator Zibby Turtle. They'll reveal how the mission currently stands in its integration and test phase, and how they upgraded the rotor design to get the smoothest ride through the Titanian skies. Then Bruce Betts, our chief scientist, joins me for What's Up, where we look back at the Ingenuity Mars helicopter, the first powered, controlled flight on another world. If you love Planetary Radio and want to stay informed about the latest space discoveries, make sure you hit that subscribe button on your favorite podcasting platform. By subscribing, you'll never miss an episode filled with new and awe-inspiring ways to know the cosmos and our place within it. Titan is one of the most Earth-like worlds in our solar system, despite being frozen and covered in methane rain, rivers, and lakes instead of water. But its thick atmosphere and low gravity make it a perfect place to fly. It's about 40 times easier to fly there than it is here on Earth. That's why NASA chose a rotorcraft to explore it instead of a traditional rover. Dragonfly will be able to hop from site to site, covering ground that no wheeled rover could ever reach. It's going to be sampling the organic chemistry of this world that mirrors what early Earth looked like before life ever took hold. To walk us through how this all works, I'm joined by two guests from the Johns Hopkins Applied Physics Laboratory, which manages the mission for NASA alongside a massive team of partner institutions and universities. Dr. Elizabeth Turtle, who goes by Zibby, is the principal investigator on Dragonfly and a planetary scientist whose career spans Galileo, Cassini, the Lunar Reconnaissance Orbiter, and Europa Clipper. She's a returning guest and always a joy to have on the show. And Felipe Ruiz is Dragonfly's lead rotor engineer and a senior staff mechanical engineer at APL. He's also worked on the Double Asteroid Redirection Test, or the DART mission, and the Parker Solar Probe. Felipe is a longtime fan of planetary radio, so it's a real thrill to finally have him on. Here's my conversation with Zibby Turtle and Felipe Ruiz. Hey, thanks for joining me.
7: Thanks, Sarah. Glad to be here.
8: Thanks, Sarah. Great to be here.
6: It's been a while since we had an occasion to talk about Dragonfly on the show, and we're coming up. There's been a lot of developments recently, so I'm really glad to have you both on. But for people who aren't familiar with the spacecraft, Zibby, can you tell us just generally, what is Dragonfly? Why are we going to Titan?
8: Dragonfly is a mission to send a rotorcraft, a large rotorcraft, about the same size as the Curiosity or Perseverance rovers on Mars, to Saturn's moon Titan. The moon Titan has a dense atmosphere, and lower gravity than Earth makes it the perfect place in the solar system to fly. And that allows us, while exploring Titan, to be able to get to a variety of places on the surface. And that's what we really ultimately want to do. Titan is a very carbon-rich place. The complexity of the molecules on Titan is similar to the complexity we think we would have had on the early Earth. And what we really want to study is the kinds of molecules that are being produced there and whether they're like the kinds of molecules we think would have been produced on the early Earth before life developed. Titan's basically been doing complex prebiotic chemistry experiments, the chemistry that occurred before biology, for an extended period of time, and the results are sitting on the surface. And so Dragonfly is designed to go there to study the compositions of those materials and see what's there.
6: I mean, other than trying to blast off from the moon with some kind of, you know, Apollo module or something, there's only ever been one other powered flight on another world, which is the Ingenuity helicopter on Mars. But this is like a much better situation for flying, I feel, with the thick atmosphere and everything that's just waiting there for us. So I'm really excited about this, but we still have about 2 years out from launch. So where does the mission currently stand in terms of like integration and testing?
8: Yeah. In terms of flight on Titan, it's about 40 times easier to fly on Titan than it is here on Earth. So Titan is doing a lot of the work for us, which is really excellent. At this point, coming up on 2 years to launch, the team is incredibly busy in our integration and test phase. So here at APL, people are, every day working on building the electronics, building the lander itself, and assembling all of that together and doing testing of the hardware. The instruments will be coming in, will be being delivered during the next several months, and those will be installed also on the lander. And then in parallel with the lander build here at APL, Lockheed Martin out in Colorado is building the entry vehicle, the heat shield and the back shell that will protect Dragonfly as we descend down into Titan's atmosphere, as well as the cruise stage that takes us from Earth to Titan. So all of those components are coming together in parallel, and our partners are working right now to build the instruments. So so it's a very, very busy time.
6: It's a really complex thing, and I don't think the scale of this thing really resonated with me clearly until very recently. It was about 2 months ago. I was at an event in Washington, D.C., and someone from APL was there with VR headsets. I got to experience the size of Dragonfly through that VR headset, and I tell you, it's literally taller than me. I had to look it up afterwards. So it's just wild how big this is and how complex this machine is. How many people does it take to build something like Dragonfly? Like you've mentioned, there are many institutions, but how many people?
8: Yeah, all of these missions are, you know, incredible team efforts. And on Dragonfly, right now, there are probably a few thousand people across the country and around the world working to bring this to reality.
9: That's amazing. Everyone's going to be so excited when it's finally flying on another world.
8: Yes.
9: When I first saw this thing, I initially called it like a quadcopter. It looked to me like it had, you know, four rotor sets, but it's actually 8 rotors on this thing. And Felipe, you're deeply involved in designing this. This has been like your brainchild for a while. What drove that design decision to have 8 rotors on the spacecraft?
7: Yeah, hey, Sarah. So that's an excellent question. And it is a way of balancing requirements between getting the furthest range and having the most efficient vehicle that can fly on Titan against being able to fit in the aeroshell. And so we have to be able to get the lander to Titan when we launch. We launch inside of an aeroshell that has the sheet shield, the parachute cone, and the systems we need to descend. And so that gives us a diameter that the whole rotorcraft has to fit in. And if you do the study, it actually ends up being that within that aeroshell diameter, a 4-rotor system maximizes rotor area. In maximizing rotor area, you become most efficient with the power that is actually required to fly. And then we stack 2 rotors on each arm to further maximize rotor area, further maximize thrust. That allows us not only to have the control margins we need to generate the thrust we need to fly, but also be the most efficient that we can within those parameters that we're given.
9: If only we could origami this thing up the way we did with JWST, right? We get a million rotors on this thing.
7: And we actually went through some trade studies where we had deployable rotors and mechanisms, and you'll see that the rotors are a single monolithic piece of aluminum, because we'll talk about the cryogenic aspect of Titan. Titan is terribly cold. And so one of the trades we made was it's better perhaps not to have mechanisms that have to work after so many years of cruise at a cryogenic temperature. Better to have rigid rotors, and, you know, there's some savings and complexity there.
9: Yeah, I mean, it is really, really cold, but it also doesn't have the temperature swings that some other worlds, like, say, Mars would have. How does that change the way you're designing the spacecraft that is going to be operating at these super cold temperatures?
7: So it is terribly cold. We're far away enough that the day-night cycle on Titan actually does not change the surface temperature a bunch. Surface temperature is about -180°C, -292°F. It's roughly the same as liquid nitrogen. And so from an engineering point of view, it's been a huge challenge just to keep the internal of the vehicle warm enough, the avionics and the batteries especially, so that we can survive. The key way we do that is that we actually, the vehicle has a MMRTG, it's nuclear powered, and we use the heat that comes out of that RTG. We have a system of fans and ducts that circulates the air inside the vehicle around, and that allows us to keep everything warm enough at Titan to make sure all of the components survive. If you actually look at a picture of Dragonfly and you see the outer mold line is primarily a foam, and it is insulative. And we have some very, very tight heat leak requirements, because it does not take a big heat leak to overcome the heat that the RTG is producing, the heat that we're producing internally through the avionics. And so that has been one of the biggest challenges ever since we really started developing the lander. We've had some pretty unique test campaigns and unique test facilities that we've built at APL to replicate the Titan environment. And we then have to test through different operating cadences, because as you can imagine, flying is a very power intense activity, so it's a heat intense activity, whereas hibernating at night is not. So there's unique features like a cold duct and a hot duct. There's a valve on the lander that can circle air closer to the skin of the lander, closer to that cold environment of Titan before it brings it back in, which lets us fine tune some of those temperatures on the surface.
9: How do you keep the rotors rotating? Like, how do you prevent the motors themselves from freezing?
7: So we don't. We let the motors freeze. And that was an early train, early decision that we made, because the amount of power it takes to keep the motors from freezing was more power than we had to give, more power that we get out of the RTG, and more than we can pull out of the batteries. And so we have a motor design that is designed and analyzed and built to freeze. We warm those motors up in the EDL sequence before first flight and make sure they're at temperature before we release from the aeroshell. And then for subsequent flights, there's actually a whole pre-flight procedure, of which a big step is bringing those motors up to temperature with internal heaters such that they're ready to fly. And then between flights, they are frozen and essentially the temperature tightened.
9: That's some wild engineering. But, you know, you mentioned this earlier that it's a lot easier to fly on Titan than it might be on Earth, right? Because of the density of the atmosphere. How does that atmospheric density actually change the rotor design or the shape of the blades?
7: Right. So the density is about four times that of Earth's. Density, if you look at all of your aerodynamics equation, essentially scales loads. And so for a rotor that spins at the same rotation rate on Titan as Earth, we generate four times the thrust. So that helps us be much more power efficient. And that's where the number that Zippy said earlier comes from, right? It takes a lot less power between the denser atmosphere and the 1/7 gravity to fly on Earth than it is on Titan. We also care about a couple other things in the Titan atmosphere that are beyond the density. We care about the viscosity. We care about the speed of sound. We typically don't want rotor tips that go supersonic. It leads to high drags, high torques, and high vibrations. And then viscosity for us means drag. So we take all of those and compare it to an Earth analog. The Dragonfly rotors operate in an aerodynamic regime that is more akin to what you see in a wind turbine on Earth, as opposed to what you see on Titan. And so the Dragonfly rotors, the airfoils that we selected, the blade pitch distribution is all designed in mind for that operating regime.
9: I'd ask you how heavy the spacecraft is, but we'd be thinking about that in terms of Earth gravity. So instead, I guess I'll ask how much mass is in the spacecraft and how hard is it to actually get it off the ground on Titan, even if it's easier to fly there?
7: Yeah, so the maximum mass that we are using in our rotor design and our flight design is just shy of 1,000 kilograms, so about 2,200 pounds. That is, for a sense to scale, a Robinson R-44 helicopter weighs roughly that much. Divide that by seven, and you get to roughly a little bit over 300 pounds. Now we're talking in terms of thrust, so newtons is about 400 newtons. And to put that in scale, that's about what a Vespa Scooter weighs on Earth. And so you get that help from the gravity. We can spin rotors up to 1,250 RPM. Each rotor pair, for reference, generates about 800 newtons. It's about 200 pounds. Add all that up together, and the whole system at max RPM can generate about 3,000 newtons, so just shy of 800 pounds. And so, hey, that number is bigger than what we see the way the lander is going to be on Titan. Great. And in fact, we will typically not spin the rotors that fast. That is a max RPM that we use mostly for controllability. So it lets us trim out the vehicle. It lets us get acceptable margins for our pitch, roll, and yaw controllability. And then there's also a sticky ground constraint that, as we learn more about Titans, if you can talk about this, we have some margin where we say, hey, maybe we land in a place that's got sand dunes and it's not that easy to get off the ground. It's a little bit stuck. And so that thrust to weight margin lets us fly and have conservatism in the design and high confidence that we can fly through all the flight regimes we want and throughout the whole flight envelope.
9: Part of why I know that these rotors are going to be super successful is because the company Sikorsky is involved in this, and they're the ones that build these Black Hawk helicopters, right? What does their rotor expertise bring to a mission like this, and what have you been learning from their team?
7: So much. So Sikorsky has over 100 years of lessons learned and expertise and really institutional knowledge that we can leverage for a mission like Dragonfly. We brought them on when we started getting into the implementation and production phase of the lander. And they've been instrumental to help us with all of the analysis that it takes, you know, not just looking at the rotor and making sure it's going to survive the flight environment, but what are the loads? What is the flight envelope? What sorts of things and aerodynamic regimes like vortex ring state that we have to fly through during EDL? Do we need to be extra careful of, and where should we spend extra resources to make sure, both in the analyses and the testing and the verification, we do the due diligence to make sure that any issues that we might discover, we discover here on Earth. They're helping us with hardware. We have a cryogenic rotor fatigue test coming up here in about a month, where we're going to build ourselves a little chamber, take four rotors down to Titan temperatures and cycle them with hydraulic cylinders till they break. And Sikorsky has been running tests like that for decades. So there's a lot of institutional knowledge that we're taking, you know, for example, just for that small scale test. And then even moving forward, making sure all the flight hardware gets verified adequately. We had them in our clean room about a week ago. We did something called a ground vibration test. And the ground vibration test is you take the fuselage, you hang it off a crane with bungees, so it's like a free condition as if it's flying, and then you hit it with a modal hammer and stingers to shake it, like the rotors are going to shake it, so you understand the structural dynamics. And that's a test they do all the time. That's a test that was novel for us on the APL side, but having that expertise and having the folks that do that for a living and, you know, get good test data that we can then use to correlate our models and build the confidence we need to then fly on Titan is unique. And then in addition to Sikorsky, I want to give some credit to the Penn State Vertical Lift Research Center of Excellence. So before Sikorsky got involved, especially in the conceptual phase and proposed or preliminary design, we actually worked with Penn State's Aerospace Department and that Lift Research Center of Excellence to work the proposal to do the early design on the rotors, to do the early design of the aerodynamics and aerodynamics analyses. We wouldn't be here 2 years away from launch if it weren't for them. They were critical in the initial design, and they're still a huge part of the team.
9: There is so much that I wouldn't have thought goes into figuring out every single contingency. What would you say are the biggest aerodynamic challenges that you're trying to overcome when you're trying to solve for a place like Titan?
7: So I'll give you a couple examples. If you look at early images of Dragonfly, you will note that the lander has rotors with two blades. And if you look at more recent pictures of Dragonfly, you'll note that we now have a lander with rotors that have three blades. So when we put the proposal together and when we did the initial rotor design, we had two-blade rotors because that let us put the rotors out as far from the lander CG as possible while still staying within the aeroshell. And what that means is we have longer arms, longer control arms for the torques that we then use to fly the lander. So it helps with the control margins. The drawback to that is two-blade rotors through a quirk of dynamics, aerodynamics, and some of the harmonics that happen when you go through forward flight shake really hard, really, really hard. Early on, the decision was we would rather focus on maximizing control margins, and we can probably deal with the vibration issue. Turns out, did enough analysis, enough testing to realize we can't deal with the vibration issue. We're probably going to fatigue or endurance fail something that we need to change the rotors. And so we upgraded the rotor design to three blade to mitigate that vibration issue. So that's been one of the biggest changes. That change happened after our first wind tunnel test. So the second wind tunnel test, we had redesigned rotors ready in time, and they performed actually quite well compared to what we used to have. So we're very happy with that. The other big challenge I'll talk about is scaling. And so there's very unique test facilities that NASA has, specifically the transonic dynamics tunnel at NASA Langley, that get us close to Titan's aerodynamic conditions, but it's not perfect. And so the rotor design, we picked airfoils and we picked a planform that is not the most efficient design for Titan, but it is a design that through the different Reynolds numbers that the rotors operate both in the wind tunnel and then at Titan, and then the Mach tip numbers, we can correlate from that wind tunnel test analytically to what we see on Titan with high confidence. And how do we pick the most efficient airflow? How do we pick the most efficient landform and twist distribution and tip geometry? We don't have that confidence because that is a rotor that is very much built for the Titan environment and for nothing else. And so there were some trades to be made to say we need to make sure that our test program, our analysis program, the software that we use to analyze is robust enough through the conditions that we can actually test on Earth and build that confidence to fly on Titan. And we're going to take a little bit of a hit in efficiency to do so, but without that confidence to fly, we're not going to launch.
9: Yeah, which just means we have to do a lot of testing. And in order to do that, you need a bunch of different test models. And I was lucky enough to see one of them. It was about a year and a half ago, we did a live show in Washington, D.C., and the team from APL brought this actual, it was like a smaller scale model of the Dragonfly spacecraft. How many different models do you have, and what are they all designed to test?
7: So you saw what we call the integrated test platform. The integrated test platform is what we do Earth flight test in. So that is a model that actually flies. And a scale model that is primarily used for testing and development of some of our flight-like software and algorithms with hardware in the loop. So we can take some of the things that we program and fly in the closed loop sims and fly them on Earth and see how they behave on Earth. There's a couple other models. We've had two big wind tunnel test campaigns and two different models for that. So the one that's near and dear to my heart is the full-scale model that we built. We flew that in NASA Langley's Transonic Dynamics Tunnel. It's a semi-span model. So what that means is it's only half of the vehicle. So if you imagine running Dragonfly through a bandsaw, and so it's only two arms sticking out in half the fuselage, that's what the model looks like. Stick it up on a wall, and then being full scale, that test lets us go through more of aeromechanics testing than we would have otherwise been able to. And so that means loads, that means stresses, that means putting the rotor in the vehicle through actually a couple lifetimes and worse flying conditions that we would expect on Titan. And from a structural mechanical point of view, that helps us build confidence that it can survive. We had a second wind tunnel test model. We actually flew that in the Transonic Dynamics Tunnel 2, and that was a partial scale model, but it was a full span model. And so that actually looks like the full lander, four arms, eight rotors. And whereas the previous model, we could only really actuate the model in pitch, so we could move the nose up and down, that full span model lets us roll it, lets us pitch it, lets us yaw it. And so we can put it in different angles of attack, different flight regimes, and really understand how the aerodynamics of the body are going to interact with all of the rotor spinning through the different aspects of the flight envelope. And then getting away from aerodynamics and our mechanics, we mentioned how thermal is such a challenge for this mission. And so there is a fourth full-scale model at APL that we call the DTM, the Demonstration Thermal Model, and that has been used for thermal testing. So at APL, we have a Titan chamber. It's a 16-foot cube in test section. It can go down to that minus 180 C liquid nitrogen-like temperature. And we have been using that as a high-fidelity model to prove out our thermal design, prove out our temperature control techniques, prove out that the insulation we've picked and the process to install it not only works but is robust, and work through some operations on Titan that then help us correlate not only our thermal models but also our computational fluid dynamics models, because Titan is convection driven. And so unlike a spacecraft where you care mostly about radiation, we have convection. And convection takes a lot more testing and analysis to make sure that all the models are right and that we know how to operate the vehicle on Titan and keep everything within thermal limits.
9: You also did the heat shield testing recently in New Mexico, right? What has that kind of revealed about how this vehicle is going to handle actually entering Titan's atmosphere?
8: Sure. There's a Sandia test facility, the solar tower, and it has a lot of mirrors, and they focus the heat, or they focus the light from the sun, into a single very small point. And the team, engineers at NASA Ames, one of our partners from Lockheed as well, was out there at the solar tower test facility where they can take one of the a piece of the material that is used on our heat shield to protect Dragonfly as we go down through Titan's atmosphere and subject it to very high temperatures to make sure that the material behaves as expected and will indeed protect Dragonfly when we get to Titan. So that testing completed earlier this year and happily it was very successful and demonstrated the robustness of the entry material.
9: That's a really cool way to test that. It's like the most extreme end of like putting a leaf under a magnifying glass under the sun.
8: Yes, but scaled up quite a lot.
9: Mm-hmm. You mentioned earlier the Titan chamber. This is kind of a space designed to help us test the environment on Titan. But what specific elements of Titan's environment are we testing in that chamber? Because we can't get everything perfectly Titan accurate.
7: Right. And that's one of the big stories of Dragonfly, where there is not the perfect test facility to do everything we would like to do on the vehicle. And so we break out testing into different facilities, be they wind tunnels, be them environmental chambers, be them thermal test equipment chambers. Two main Titan simulators. We have what we call the TPEC, the Titan Pressure Environment Chamber. It's 5 feet in diameter, 5 feet deep. And the two key parameters that we match there are temperature, so that gets us down to minus 180 C, and pressure. Titan surface pressure is about 1.4 times Earth's. That matters a lot for convection and making sure that the heat transfer that we get convectively actually matches what we would expect to see on the lander. The full-scale Titan chamber is a little bit different. It is 16 feet by 16 feet by 16 feet, so it is a big cube. It also gets us down to minus 1 ADC, and that is primarily used for full-scale testing. So the DTM that we talked about, the full-scale thermal model, gets tested in there. In a couple short months, the full-up lander will get tested in there, and we actually do two Titan test campaigns, one before we go to Lockheed and one after. And that matches the minus 1 ADC condition. It doesn't match pressure. We run that chamber at just under a Earth atmosphere. But then with the knowledge that we have from the TPEC, we are able to correlate the results we're going to get out of that Titan chamber test to what we would expect to see on Titan. And so both of those add up to essentially the thermal correlations and validations that we need.
6: We'll be right back with the rest of my interview with Felipe Ruiz and Zibby Turtle after this short break.
10: Hello, I'm George Takei, and as you know, I'm very proud of my association with Star Trek. Star Trek was a show that looked to the future with optimism, boldly going where no one had gone before. I want you to know about a very special organization called the Planetary Society. They are working to make the future that Star Trek represents a reality. When you become a member of the Planetary Society, you join their mission to increase discoveries in our solar system, to elevate the search for life outside our planet, and decrease the risk of Earth being hit by an asteroid. Co-founded by Carl Sagan, the Planetary Society exists for those who believe in space exploration to take action together. So join the Planetary Society and boldly go together to build our future.
9: You also did some rotor testing at Langley, I believe. And if I read correctly, it was like you used Freon to simulate Titan's atmosphere. How close of an analog is that exactly?
7: The Transonic Dynamics Tunnel is a unique facility in the world. The entire facility is the size of a city block.
9: Whoa.
7: And the test section is 16 feet by 16 feet. So you go up to the third floor of this facility before you walk into the test section. The entire tunnel is a pressure vessel, so it can run in air, but then the facility can also be brought down a vacuum, and then they backfill it with a heavy gas, Freon. It's R134A, so it's a environmentally sensitive version of Freon. What that does is it lets us scale some key parameters to Titan that we otherwise would not be able to with Earth-like testing. So the density of the atmosphere, we get about 80% of the way there with that R134A as we get to Titan. So it helps a lot with dynamic pressures. But even more importantly than that, from an aeromechanics point of view, it lets us match key parameters like thrust coefficients, advance ratios, tip Mach numbers, Lock numbers. And while we don't exactly match Reynolds numbers, we're close enough that we can scale that performance in a way that we're only scaling across a very small range as opposed to trying to go from Earth-like one atmosphere conditions all the way to Titan. And so we take all of that information, we plug it into all of the aerodynamics and mechanics models that we have to correlate, and then we take those models, we flip the switch, turn it to Titan, and that's how we get our expected flight conditions.
9: But luckily, too, you're not subject to solar panels or things like that like they are on Mars, or that day-night cycle that is pretty similar to what's happening on Earth. So your team's not going to be on Mars time, thankfully. But how long is a day on Titan, and how does that change your operational rhythm?
8: A Titan day is 16 Earth days long. So you're right, nobody's going to be living on Titan time. It actually means that we can do operations during the day here on Earth and kind of tailor that during the Titan day. So there's about a week of operations during the Titan day, and most of the ground in the loop activities where we're communicating back and forth with the lander and sending up new commands and getting data back, well, we can actually schedule that during, during business hours. So that makes it somewhat easier on the team. I expect it's actually going to be hard for people to, while Dragonfly is operating during the Titan day, to actually go sleep. And I expect that there will be a bit of a challenge to make sure everyone is taking care of themselves, and that we're taking, you know, shifts and things like that. But the primary operations can actually be scheduled during the, you know, the business day here on Earth, which will make it a lot easier from that perspective.
9: I know functionally the spacecraft itself can fly at nighttime, but are you going to be flying during the Titan night, considering how difficult it'll be to actually see where you're going?
8: Yeah, we do terrain relative navigation, and we want to be communicating with Dragonfly before and after the flights. So all of the flights will be during the Titan day and during the Earth day, or the Earth day here at Mission Operations. But we can do some activities at night. Some of the instruments will be monitoring Titan conditions, atmospheric conditions, listening for Titan quakes, Titan earthquakes. And those will operate all the time. And you know, if there is, you know, if there is a Titan quake, we'll take, you know, a quick set of data. So there are activities we can do with a science payload at night. The camera actually has a set of LEDs at different wavelengths, and some of those wavelengths are in the ultraviolet, where organic materials can fluoresce. And so there could be kind of a spooky camera observation during the Titan night, where we illuminate the surface with the ultraviolet LEDs and see if there are, you know, see if we see fluorescence from the organics. You know, a few different activities over the Titan night.
11: We don't have any orbital assets around Titan, which means we can't communicate back to Earth during the Titan night, because as we are on the surface that faces away from the sun, hey, it's also facing away from the Earth. And so those ground-in-the-loop activities, well, since we can't communicate to Earth, we keep them during the day when we can get downlinks from DSN.
9: But you mentioned this earlier, that the entire thing is powered by an RTG. How long can it actually fly before it needs to kind of sit back down and settle in to do some science?
11: Right. So Dragonfly is powered by an MMRTG. The flight times and the different flights we take can vary based on ground in the loop. So we have reposition and hops, which are anywhere from under 10 meters to 100 meters. That is our safe landing circle that the vehicle evaluates when it's flying, is a 10 meter radius. And so a reposition just says, hey, we're going to jump from one spot to the other. Or a hop is about 100 meter radius. So that's someplace that we've managed before, and we have a high confidence we're going to find a landing site. We have other different flights like scout, scout to land, jumps, committed jumps. The longest flights are on the order of about 30 minutes. And that's all when we're on the surface. EDL and first flight is different. So our EDL sequence from entry interface to landing is about 2.5 hours, slightly longer than on Mars. We spend quite a bit of time on the chute.
9: 2.5 hours of terror.
11: Correct. And there is no sky crane. There is nothing that gets us to a soft landing on the surface other than ourselves. So about a kilometer off the ground, we actually cut free from the aeroshell. We go through an event called pose, where the lander is lowered, the rotors spin up, we de-spin the yaw rates with the rotors, and then we pop the separation nuts on the lander and fall. And then from 1,000 meters up, the vehicle flies itself down. We start doing a safe landing site search at about 100 meters AGL. And then when we find the safe landing site, we land for the first time under our own power. So that is a unique flight, and can't wait.
9: Yeah, that's going to be really cool, but also kind of, you know, nerve-wracking. And even if everything goes right in that circumstance, it's going to be on this world for a while. So what happens if something goes wrong during the flight, given this communication delay? Like, what autonomy does the spacecraft have to handle a situation like that?
11: So we have a very robust fault management approach, as you can imagine. It's about a 90-minute one-way light time. And so, you know, there's nobody behind a joystick, nobody that can take control. And we have a whole team that has been working through fault trees and planning responses to each, and then also testing that both through some of our closed-loop sims and some of our planned mission sims with flight hardware on the loop. There's three main categories of responses. The first one is a return to a previously scouted safe landing site. And so that is really used where we see a loss of redundancy, something that says, yeah, hey, we're a little bit squeamish about moving forward, but the vehicle can still fly and fly safely. Let's fly back to a safe landing site. Let's call Earth and let's see if we can do some troubleshooting. The second response is a search for a new safe landing site. And so that might be used when we are a little bit perhaps too far from the previous takeoff site. Maybe our battery state of charge doesn't allow us to get back. And so we enter more of a first flight operational contingency where now the vehicle is looking for its own new safe landing site. And as soon as it determines a new safe landing site, it'll land right away and then call home and get ground in the loop to see what's happened. And then the most critical of the three responses is a land now. And so that is triggered when we see something that actively risks the lander. It could be critically low power, low state of charge. It could be a temperature on a component that we see trending very high. And that is a response that basically says, hey, get on the ground now. The vehicle as it's flying is looking at breadcrumbs and it is actively looking for safe landing sites. And so at that point, it picks the safest landing site it has and then goes to that. And so there's all sorts of ways, all sorts of testing we're done where depending on the fault, we have high confidence that we can get back safely on the ground. And testing and simulation here is key.
9: Yeah. Although difficult to test every single scenario, right? So I'm glad that you're thinking through them and testing them in simulations and doing all these kinds of things, because you never know what might happen on another world.
11: Oh, yeah.
9: So you mentioned earlier that, you know, we're going to be trying to learn more about what's going on with the organics on this world and what's going on with the ground by, for example, using the LEDs on the Dragon Cam, right? But that's just one way that we can try to analyze what's going on in that world. And there's a lot of complex instruments on board the spacecraft that's going to help us understand this world better. And thankfully, a couple of weeks ago, we did kind of a more in-depth dive into what was going on with testing organics on Mars. So thankfully, we've talked about some of these kinds of instruments like mass spectrometers. But I want to talk a little bit about what's on board Dragonfly and what we can actually learn about this world while we're there. So we'll start with that mass spectrometer, the DRAMS, I think it's called, which is very similar to the SAM instrument on Curiosity. How does that allow you to kind of analyze the organic molecules on Titan without accidentally destroying them?
8: So the Dragonfly mass spectrometer, or DRAMS, does measurements of very small samples. We have a drill that rotary percussive drill that will break up material on the surface. And again, because we had a great cold atmosphere, we can effectively vacuum it into the sample cups in the mass spectrometer. As you say, the DRAMS instrument is based on Flight Heritage instrumentation from the Curiosity SAM instrument. There's a lot of good understanding of how that instrument has worked on Mars and what we've been able to learn from it. Of course, at Titan, we're in a very different environment with respect to the amount of carbon and the carbon complexity. So we have two different modes. We have the laser desorption mass spectrometry and the gas chromatography, and they function in somewhat different ways to give us different information about the range of materials on the surface, especially at the large molecular scale that we know is present on Titan, to be able to measure, you know, very large molecules. And then also with the gas chromatography capability to look at the structure of those molecules, which gives us important information as well. And so what we want to understand is whether these environments on Titan, where in the distant past, these very complex carbon molecules that have formed in the atmosphere and fallen out onto the surface have had the opportunity to mix with liquid water, to understand how far the chemistry progressed there and whether the processes there actually produced biologically relevant compounds like amino acids, like proteins, the building blocks of what developed into life here on Earth. Because it's very hard to study the prebiotic chemistry here on Earth. Biology overprints everything, which is good for us, but it makes it hard to study those really early steps. And in the laboratory, we don't have the same timescales. And Titan has been doing these kinds of, you know, chemistry experiments for thousands, tens of thousands, hundreds of thousands, maybe millions of years. And so it'll be fascinating to see what has developed, you know, how far that chemistry has progressed.
9: Yeah, especially with everything we've been learning from both Mars, but also samples that have been returned from asteroids. We're finding all of these really complicated building blocks of what is basically like the beginnings of what could be RNA and DNA on rocks just all over the place. So I can't even imagine what's going on Titan.
8: And one of the awesome things about our solar system is that we have such a wide variety of planets and moons and asteroids, comets with such different histories, and each of them can give us insight into different aspects, you know, of the formation, evolution of these different types of worlds and the kinds of, you know, the kinds of molecules and chemistry that are possible in these very different environments. It's very exciting.
9: And even if there isn't liquid water on the surface, I understand there's a lot of frozen water underneath the surface of all these dunes. So who knows what's going on with mixing underneath the ground? I mean, that's some complex stuff that, you know, I cannot wait to see what this thing finds when it gets there.
8: And that's one of the beauties of being able to fly. That's really one of the advantages that flight gives us, is that we can get into environments on Titan that have very different geologic histories, very different types of chemistry that has occurred in the past, to really understand what has happened in these different areas. The interdunes may have a water ice composition in places that represents the primordial water ice crust of Titan. The dunes themselves have this organic hydrocarbon sand that may be very widely sourced from across Titan. And then, of course, ultimately, Dragonfly will explore the deposits associated with an impact crater, where the materials may reflect the chemistry that could occur in the past when we had this opportunity for liquid water to mix with these complex organics. And so we'll have this wide range of different geologic environments and different geologic histories and chemistries.
9: Another one of the ways that you're going to be testing this material is with an instrument. I just love this name, Dragons. It's the Dragonfly Gamma Ray and Neutron Spectrometer. And my first question, I guess, is what exactly is the physics of firing neutrons at stuff on the ground and then reading the gamma rays? Like, how does that teach us more about this material without actually taking a sample?
8: Yes, by using this technique, you can measure the bulk elemental composition of materials. Often, gamma ray neutron spectrometers fly on spacecraft, you know, far above planets. We've sent them to a number of planets in the solar system. For Dragonfly, of course, we'll be down on the surface, and we're protected by this dense atmosphere. And so we actually have to bring a neutron source with us, because the atmosphere also protects the surface from the cosmic rays that usually excite the gamma rays and neutrons that the instrument measures. So we actually bring a neutron source. And what the instrument does is look at the energy of the gamma rays and neutrons that come off of materials in the surface as a result of being, you know, of the neutron source. And that the different energy, the different elements have different energy signals, and that allows you to understand the elements in the surface materials. So this allows us to characterize the composition of the material. Are we on an organic rich layer? Are we on water ice? Things like that. And that allows us to characterize the material. And in fact, if there's a shallow layer, a thin layer of organic material overlying water ice, say, you know, a few inches deep, we'd actually be able to sense that there's water ice at depth. And so it gives us a little bit of information into the layering right beneath the lander, which will be very interesting as well.
9: Oh man, I can't wait to see what this thing does, but also it just makes me wish that we could take a whole chemistry lab out there with us, right? But unfortunately, we're limited in what we can do, and that's true on any world until we can get samples back, right? But I did want to ask, because in a previous episode, I had spoken with Amy Williams, who works on the Curiosity team, about how they're testing these samples of materials on Mars. It was specifically about their TMAH experiment, which I won't go into right now, but she said, when I spoke with her, that there was a similar experiment that was going to be on Dragonfly. Is that correct?
8: Yes. So in the mass spectrometer for the gas chromatography mode, we use a derivatization agent. This is a chemical that reacts with the material and allows it to be volatilized as it's going through the mass spectrometer to measure the specific compositions of the components of the material. So we have a couple of different derivatization agents, one of which is the TMAH. The other one is DMF, DMA, and the MoMA instrument actually, for Mars exploration, actually has both of those as well.
9: This is going to be awesome. We're going to be able to compare all these different worlds, all these different ways of sampling. I cannot wait for it to get there, but we're going to have to wait until 2034 for this thing to actually reach Titan, which is all right. But once we actually get there, I mean, what would be the biggest marker of success to both of you? Like, what is the headline that you're really hoping we can get out of this mission?
8: It's a mission of exploration. So one of the most exciting things when you're

0: to, you know, to see how far that has progressed in this very different environment. And then what that can tell us possibly about the same kinds of chemistry and the chemical steps that may have occurred here early on Earth. One of the things I really like about the mission is that we get to put that into the context of understanding the Titan environment and really get that bigger picture of aspects of Titan's atmosphere and methane cycle and the geologic processes that are transferring, mixing, modifying materials on the surface, and then the opportunities for those to have mixed in the past, for example, with liquid water at an impact crater or with liquid methane. So I like that we get that kind of full view of Titan as a system, even though we're exploring one small portion of Titan as a world.
1: From my side, that's the exploration of Titan too. And I love the Cassini-Huygens picture that shows the surface of Titan, because you can almost close your eyes and pretend you're standing there. And so one of the things I'm very much looking forward to is that first picture from Dragonfly on the surface, maybe with a rotor in one of the field of views, because we'll just catch the tips on the side cams. And being able to close your eyes and vicariously be on Titan, maybe not feel the ground beneath your feet, but it becomes a real place that you can explore and visit. And just the expansion of powered flight onto yet another world. I'm a huge fan of Ingenuity. The first flights and what Ingenuity was able to accomplish is mind-blowing to me. And to be able to enable that critical and amazing science that Zibby was talking about through powered flight and discoveries, the exploration that we're going to be able to do on that world, to me is mind-blowing. So can't wait for EDL, can't wait for that first flight, and can't wait for many more flights after that, many discoveries.
0: One thing I'll add is that we'll be able to do some imaging, some aerial imaging while we're flying. So I think that also is going to be really evocative of, you know, getting to see Titan from that perspective as well as on the surface. It'll be very, you know, easy to, as Felipe says, to feel like you're in the Titan environment, you're self-exploring.
1: Do we still have a microphone on the land for Zibby?
0: No, there is still a microphone, so we'll be able to listen as well. Although we'll mostly probably hear the lander itself.
1: Yeah, the fans and the rotors, but you know, the wind gusts and who knows what you're going to hear on Titan. To me, that what I get out of the Mars missions the most is that kind of data set where you can, you know, almost strap on your spacesuit and put yourself in, whether it's pictures or visuals or sounds. And I love that we're going to get enough of that on Titan that, you know, I can't wait to close my eyes and vicariously be on time with the lander.
2: Yeah, sometimes it's like I've spent so much time listening to things from Mars and watching things from Mars. I have these really vivid dreams of what it's like to be a human standing on that world. And I think after Dragonfly is done, I might start having Titan dreams. And I'm waiting for that day. So thank you so much for all the effort that you guys have put into this just amazing mission and for coming on the show to talk with us about it. I know we still have 2 years out from the launch and there's a lot left to do, but you guys have made amazing progress and I'm so excited about this. So thank you for joining us.
1: Thanks for having us. It's been a blast.
0: Thank you. It's been great talking to you.
2: I cannot wait to see what Dragonfly finds when it finally touches down on Titan in 2034. But while we wait for the first flight on an icy moon, we can look back at the little rotorcraft that proved flying on another world was even possible. Let's turn things over to our chief scientist, Dr. Bruce Betts, for What's Up, and a look back at the legacy of the Ingenuity Mars helicopter. Hey, Bruce.
3: Hey.
2: Is that the that sound of your rotors spinning?
3: Yes. Yes, it was. It's a Bruce fly.
2: Bruce Fly. No, really, though. I mean, I know I was just saying this a few weeks ago, but it still trips me out that Dragonfly is literally taller than I am. Like, this thing is
3: Doesn't
2: so big.
3: Really say that much. I mean,
2: it's true. I am a little short, but still.
3: No, it's amazing, and it's a surprisingly big beast compared to what we're used to here in drone land, and it just helps having that low gravity and big thick atmosphere.
2: Yeah, but also gives me like a real appreciation of the fact that we've flown on any world at all. Like after talking to Felipe and hearing more about the actual engineering design of the rotors and how they have to think about this world they've never been on, I think about the fact that we flew on Mars and how difficult that's got to be given how thin that atmosphere is, right? The fact that we

0: done any of this at all. It's cool.
1: Yeah, no, it not easy, not easy. It's amazing that they flew even the little guy, but
0: Little guy.
1: it did great though. It did our first powered flight on another world. Well, powered, yeah, controlled flight.
0: I did want to ask, so like the reason we use that phrasing, a powered controlled flight, is that because like technically we've launched off of the moon? It's not like we flew around the moon, but we've landed and left another world before. So in this case, it's like a powered controlled flight and that we're staying in the air and zooming around. Is that the case?
1: There's more. There also were the Vega balloons and the Venus atmosphere in the 1980s from the Soviet
0: Ah.
1: Union, partnering a little bit with us. And so they flew, but they were not powered and they were not controlled. But also, yeah, we've done, I guess that makes sense. We've done some controlled flights. But the other thing is, it's just key. I mean, we use that terminology with the light sail too, because we were doing not powered, but it was solar radiation pressure pushed, but controlled, because the whole point was, like with the helicopter, it doesn't do you any good if your helicopter flies, but you don't have any control over it. Well, spacecraft get pushed by solar radiation pressure, but it only really matters if you can control it and use the propulsion. So that's why.
0: Yeah, that makes sense. Well, since we've been talking about Dragonfly, I figure we should take some time to actually talk about that first powered controlled flight, Ingenuity, which honestly, it feels like just yesterday that little thing like rolled out from underneath Perseverance. Those images were so cute, and I am sad that Ingenuity is no longer helicoptering around there, but we're about to have all kinds of drones, so.
1: It did its little short test flight. It was originally designed, I mean, it was kind of stuck on late in the process as an engineering demonstration, and was planned for 5 test flights in 30 days. That was their level one requirement. But they ended up doing 72 flights over nearly 3 Earth years. And just, yeah, what other statistics you got? Its final flight was 2024. Flew a total of just over 2 hours, covered about 11 miles, and reached altitudes as high as 24 meters, high altitude for Ingenuity. So it was a wonderful precursor, very much hearkening back to Sojourner on Pathfinder as the first little rover that led us to big rovers that did all sorts of stuff later.
0: Just imagine, like, whenever we drop one of these rovers on another world, maybe, I mean, if the conditions are right, if it has at least a tenuous atmosphere, as Mars shows us, maybe we can fly around, like, scout things out. I don't know. I mean, but still, I mean, the fact that we're stepping up from there to something as big as Dragonfly, Titan is very unique, but I was completely impressed by Huygens just dropping a probe onto that world, let alone
1: Yeah.
0: flying around Titan. Like, ah,
1: No, it
0: that's
1: was
0: so
1: amazing.
0: cool.
1: It's very cool, but definitely, yeah, huge, huge challenge, much different than Ingenuity. Really easy to fly conceptually, but it has to be fully autonomous. There's no rover to come play with it, and it's 1.5 billion kilometers away, so the light time is, I mean, yeah, it's an engineering challenging mission, but how awesome will it be if it works? So we're
0: Right.
1: here's wishing them do it.
0: And
1: Wishing them do it.
0: that's not the only possible flying missions we're going to have in the future, right? I mean, we haven't talked a lot about this since the Ignition Day episode we did a few months back, but this whole concept of Skyfall and Moonfall Ingenuity-based probes that they're going to be sending out to the moon and Mars is really interesting. So I'm looking forward to learning more about that.
1: Yeah, those will be challenging. And I'm still working on the connection between Moonfall on an airless world and Ingenuity, but they both fly around. They just use different techniques. So yeah, if those work, those will be nifty. There's no doubt. We'll move on to
2: Random space fact.
1: if you squished all the asteroids together, they would still be much smaller than the Earth's moon.
0: Like just all the asteroids in the asteroid belt?
1: Take them from wherever you want.
0: Huh.
1: But yes, the asteroid belt, and then there's a much smaller quantity kind of inwards and outwards of that. I don't know that we're counting the trillions of objects out in icy land, out in the distant solar system, but certainly the asteroid belt gives you, the mass of the asteroid belt is only a few percent the mass of the moon.
0: I mean, it makes sense. We got a pretty big moon for a world our size, which is
1: yeah, but there's
0: amazing.
1: a bunch of those asteroids.
0: There are a bunch of them. And next week, we're going to be talking a lot more asteroid stuff, you know, so I'm excited to get into that.
1: Ooh, fun. All right, everybody, go out there, look up the night sky, and think about twinkly lights. Thank you, and good night.
0: We've reached the end of this week's episode of Planetary Radio, but we'll be back next week with more space science and exploration. 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Josh Doyle composed our theme, which is arranged and performed by Peter Schlosser. My name is Sarah Al Ahmed, the host and producer of Planetary Radio. 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

0: I'm Nadine, host of Ventura Vibe, and you're listening to KPPQ LP Ventura.
1: There are still questions and ethical issues surrounding the powerful gene editing technique known as CRISPR, but there's no doubt that it is already changing lives. We're not talking here about designer babies, although we will in this episode, but editing human DNA to cure diseases and save lives.
2: I no longer had to experience severe pain and stop my life just to be in the hospital for long periods of time. My children no longer have the fear of losing their mom to sickle cell disease.
1: But the gene editing tool is only a decade old, and like all new technology, the implications are still somewhat of a black box.
3: By using it to modify animal and plant cells, scientists are accelerating evolution and introducing novel genetic combinations that could transform our biological landscape in unforeseen ways. But imagine ridding the world of malaria-spreading mosquitoes.
1: So how do we balance the uncertainties of CRISPR technology with its promise? This is Big Picture Science, and I'm Seth Shostak.
3: I'm Molly Bentley. From practical hurdles to ethical challenges, we explore how a powerful gene editing tool is already rewriting DNA. This episode is CRISPR Mosquitoes.

0: We've had unusually heavy rains in the past few weeks, which has been great for these plants, but it does prompt me to search around the yard for standing pools of water so we can avoid breeding a nuisance.
1: Male and female mosquitoes will mate with each other, and the females will lay eggs.
0: Like here in this flower pot. I'll just pour this out. I'll just pour it on the plant here.
1: And typically females will lay eggs in bodies of water. And females also have to feed on blood to help them to produce the proteins that they need to then produce eggs. And that's why females will bite humans and other animals. Males don't bite. They don't need to do that.
0: Here's another, not much water in that, but it doesn't take much. It just takes a quarter of an inch to create a mosquito incubator. And then the next thing you know in the middle of the night is that awful whine and you're slapping your neck.
2: Perhaps there's nothing that unites humanity so much as shared dislike of mosquitoes, and it's understandable that we'd do just about anything to get rid of them. And we have.
3: With the war-discovered DDT in special sprayers, sections of the city are blanketed with the insecticide in the fight to stop the spread of the dread poliomyelitis. Every suspected spot is sprayed.
2: That did not work out. Aside from the toxic effects of DDT, mosquitoes do not carry polio, but they are vectors for many diseases, including malaria, West Nile virus, dengue, and Zika. And so scientists have long searched for a safer way to rid ourselves of this pest.
1: My name is Nathan Rose. I work for Oxitec, which is a biotech company based in the UK. My title is the head of malaria programs at Oxitec, and I'm a molecular biologist by training.
0: Dr. Rose's team is controlling mosquito populations early in their lives in those breeding pools by modifying male genomes with what's called gene-limiting technology. They ensure that the baby females never reach adulthood.
1: So what Oxitec does is we release male mosquitoes, which don't bite. They will mate with the wild female mosquitoes. And then when those female mosquitoes lay eggs and produce offspring, they only are able to produce male offspring. They're not able to produce any female offspring. And so that's a way of getting rid of the females, which are the ones that can actually bite and transmit diseases.
2: Oxitec is running the first open-air release of modified mosquitoes in the United States. But the company is not using the gene editing technique CRISPR. Scientists using CRISPR on mosquitoes are restricting their work to the lab for now. But both CRISPR and gene-limiting technology alter DNA.
0: Identifying how the approaches differ, though, will help us think about the practical and ethical implications of using CRISPR on all genomes, including human. That is CRISPR just another way of editing DNA, or is it fundamentally different?
4: Some people, Greenpeace and others, will view any kind of genetic modification involving the outside world, involving non-humans, as a step down a slippery slope. Some of those slippery slopes are more slippery and lead to more dangerous places than others. I'm Hank Greeley. I'm a law professor at Stanford University, where I directed Center for Law and the Biosciences.
0: He reminds us that we have been modifying genes for centuries.
4: Everything we eat, everything we grow, are dogs and cats. We have modified their genomes with those brilliant geneticists named our ancestors. Our farmer and herder ancestors changed everything. They just did it in a different way.
0: So let's look more closely at how Nathan Rose and his team are controlling the most irritating of all insects. And for that, we go to the humid, swampy southeastern coast.
1: So Florida is a part of the United States which has an invasive mosquito species called Aedes aegypti. And this is the mosquito which can transmit diseases like dengue, Zika virus, yellow fever.
5: Broward and Miami-Dade counties both have a locally acquired case of dengue fever.
1: Symptoms of dengue. And a couple of years ago, actually in the Florida Keys, where we are now doing releases, there was an outbreak of dengue fever. About 60 to 70 people got dengue in Florida. That was before we started releases of our mosquitoes. And this invasive species, unfortunately, is not as effectively controlled by insecticides and other control tools as we'd like. And so we need new tools to help the local mosquito control authorities to be able to stop this disease-spreading mosquito.
0: He says that the company's release of around 5 million mosquitoes is a proof of concept that the technology works in the United States. And now the EPA has approved the company releasing billions of mosquitoes in the coming years.
1: We've already demonstrated it in Brazil for several years. So in Brazil, when we released our self-limiting male mosquitoes, we were able to reduce mosquito populations by 95% in the areas where we released. And so it works really effectively. And in Florida, we've just been basically carrying out the same kind of demonstration to show that we can have an impact on the mosquito populations there.
0: And did you have a similar result in Florida? What were the results?
1: What we were doing in Florida was looking at a few different things. Initially, we were just looking at how far these mosquitoes were flying, how they were behaving, can they actually mate with the local female mosquitoes? And so we showed that that all happens as expected. And then in the last season, we were able to show reductions in the mosquito populations in the areas where our mosquitoes were released.
2: So let's look more closely at how the technology of self-limiting genes works.
1: What we did is in these mosquitoes, we used a kind of genetic editing method, which allowed us to insert two genes into the mosquito's chromosomes. And one of the genes that we inserted was a fluorescent gene, which basically allows us to track which mosquitoes are modified. Because when we put them under a microscope, they will glow a certain color, and that way we can tell which mosquitoes have been released by us and which ones are the wild ones.
0: Okay, but you have to put them under a microscope. You don't see them zipping around glowing like fireflies.
1: No, they don't do that. When you stick them under a microscope with a certain color of light, then you will see them glow. The second gene which we put into these mosquitoes is what we call the self-limiting gene. So the gene produces a protein which then inhibits the general development of the female mosquitoes. And mosquitoes start their development in water, so they will grow as larvae in water, then they become pupae, and then they become adults. And what the self-limiting gene does is it basically stops the females from developing past the larval stage of development.
0: I wonder if you could say more about how you insert that gene into a mosquito genome.
1: So what we do is we take the eggs of these mosquitoes and we put them on a microscope slide. And then what we can do is we can actually insert a very, very fine needle into those eggs and inject DNA into those eggs. And what happens is that DNA that we inject carries these two genes, which I talked about, and that DNA will then insert itself into the chromosomes of the mosquito eggs. And then once it's inserted into there, we let those eggs hatch, and then we can basically breed from those hatched eggs, which contain the two genes. And once we've got the mosquitoes that carry these genes, we can then establish a breeding colony of them. And you'll remember I said that the genes cause all female mosquitoes carrying them to die. We can actually turn off that killing mechanism in the lab by feeding them an antidote. That allows us to breed male and female mosquitoes in the lab that carry these two genes. But when they're in the wild, they don't have access to that antidote, and that means that the females will die.
0: Mm-hmm. This was a small-scale release of these mosquitoes, and it was in a limited area. Nathan, what would a large-scale release of these self-limiting mosquitoes look like?
1: So in Brazil, we actually now sell these mosquitoes commercially. And the way we do that is we ship to people a box which comes with some of these mosquito eggs inside and some food for the developing mosquito larvae. And so when a person receives this box, they literally just add water. They put this box outside in their yard. And after about 10 days, these male self-limiting mosquitoes will start to fly out of this box. And then they will fly out into their garden, into their yard, into the surrounding neighborhood and mate with the wild females. And then that will stop the offspring. So a large-scale release would look like basically placing these release boxes throughout a neighborhood or throughout a city that has a problem with this particular disease-spreading mosquito.
0: And what would you say are the biggest benefits of this technology? They could stop or slow down the spread of certain diseases like dengue and malaria. But could you really put an end, say, to malaria transmission?
1: So we target just a few selected species of mosquitoes. Dengue and Zika virus and yellow fever are all spread by one single invasive species of mosquito, which is now found throughout South America. It's in the southern United States, and it really shouldn't be there. It doesn't come from this part of the world. And so what we're doing is we're basically targeting just the single species. without spraying chemicals which potentially could interact and kill other beneficial species like bees, like butterflies, and so on. So we really see this as a very targeted, environmentally friendly way to target just this invasive species. And we're starting to apply the same technology to some of the other species of mosquito which spread malaria. So malaria is spread by a different kind of mosquito called the Anopheles mosquito genus. And in different parts of the world, you get different species of the Anopheles mosquitoes. And we're starting to work on a couple of those, one that's invaded East Africa recently and another one that's found in Central America.
2: Experts see great promise in the work that Oxitec is doing. In fact, Hank Greeley thinks that the prospect of editing human genomes is drawing attention away from the areas where we will see major practical applications of this technology.
4: I actually think that gene editing is going to be most important with non-humans. We're going to take more risks because we don't care as much about mosquito babies as we care about human babies. We will take more risks. We will do it for some good things like improving agriculture. It's going to be a lot easier to change the genes of crops than to move, say, the wheat belt 300 miles north with climate change. A really interesting use is to try to cut down on diseases. Malaria kills 400,000 people a year. They're almost all little children in Africa, so we don't hear that much about them. That's 400,000 people. They all catch malaria from mosquitoes.
2: That's all very promising, but what if something goes wrong? It's not like you can recall millions of buzzing mosquitoes if an experiment goes off the rails.
0: For example, could the modified genes escape into the environment? What about the fear that some people have that animals that feed on mosquitoes could take up these genes? Or could there be other unintended consequences?
1: These mosquitoes are invasive species, so there is no particular animal in the environment which relies on these species for their diet. So if we reduce the population of these mosquitoes, we're not going to have an impact on the food chain. That's a really important aspect of what we do. In terms of the genes being picked up by other species, that's not likely to happen. So you don't pick up the DNA from a chicken or a cow if you eat chicken or if you eat beef. It gets digested in your stomach. And the same is true for any animal that eats one of these mosquitoes. These mosquitoes also only breed with mosquitoes of the same species. So that means they're not able to pass on these genes to any other species because they can't breed with them effectively.
0: You've had success in Brazil. You've had trials in Florida with releasing these mosquitoes, and they've been successful. For you as a scientist, what is motivating you about this project and is exciting to you about it?
1: So one of the biggest challenges globally right now is the loss of insect biodiversity because of the overuse of chemical insecticides. So we found a way that we can target these species that cause huge public health problems around the globe without needing to do that. So we can help to address a major public health problem in South America, in Africa, in other parts of the world, in a way that's going to have a minimum environmental impact. And we're really excited about that.
0: Do you think that the public understands your goals? And I ask because I know in some cases where Oxitec has conducted trials or proposed the release of these modified mosquitoes, the local residents have expressed opposition. And I wonder how you have addressed their concerns. Have you talked to local communities directly? Do they understand what's happening?
1: We do. We spend a lot of time talking to residents and local communities. In Brazil, where we've released these mosquitoes for over 10 years, we have more than 95% public support in the cities where we release these mosquitoes. So people see the problem with disease and they see this as a way to protect them. And so they're very, very supportive. And we've actually seen the same in Florida. So in Florida, we spent a lot of time talking to local communities. We went door to door in the neighborhoods where we released mosquitoes. And we actually invited people to take part in these releases with us, by hosting some of these boxes that release mosquitoes, by hosting the traps that we use to monitor the impact in the environment. And we were oversubscribed in all of those things. We had more people signing up than we knew what to do with. So we've actually seen really positive public support throughout the project in Florida.
2: So imagine one day, instead of lathering your arms with insect repellent and spraying your backyard, you'll put one of those boxes out back and let the self-limiting gene technology go to work.
0: Now, as we've said, self-limiting gene technology is not CRISPR. Yet, Both introduce a gene into mosquitoes that is designed to be inherited. So what is the difference? For one, and it's an important difference, CRISPR passes genes down with a method called a gene drive.
1: Gene drive is where you try to basically overcome the natural inheritance patterns in biology. So naturally, you would inherit a gene from your father and your mother, and so you would have two different copies of a particular gene. And then when your children inherit that, they would inherit one copy of those genes going forward. Gene drive basically forces every single offspring to have two identical copies of a gene. And what that enables you to do is to basically push a gene throughout the entire wild population of a particular species.
0: So instead of a 50% chance of inheriting a gene, it's certain, it's 100%.
1: It's 100% chance of inheriting that gene. And you can use CRISPR to accomplish that. So one of the concerns around that kind of gene drive approach is there a way to stop it if we needed to for any reason? And so a lot of work is going into figuring out how could we achieve gene drive, but also be able to put an end to it if we needed to.
0: Whereas with your technology, the gene-limiting technology, you could stop at any time.
1: It'll stop at any time, and because it's causing all of the females that inherit it to die, you'll see that those genes will disappear from the environment naturally very quickly.
0: Nathan Rose, what a pleasure to talk to you. Thank you so much for joining us.
1: It's a pleasure. It's been great to talk to you as well. Thank you.
2: Okay, so if I've got this right, the primary difference between the technologies is how many generations forward each go. With CRISPR, there's no end, but with gene-limiting technology, well, it's limited. Well, the CRISPR tool has been called revolutionary. It's so easy to use, it's been compared with the, you know, find and replace function in your word processor. So what happens when we start applying it to humans?
0: An ethicist weighs in next. This episode of Big Picture Science is CRISPR Mosquitoes.

0: What's an appropriate gift for the 10-year anniversary of a landmark scientific paper? 2022 marked a decade since we learned about a gene editing tool different from anything that came before. Although, to be fair, credit for CRISPR really goes back to something that came long before.
1: It was invented by an anonymous bacterium 3 billion years ago or so. It's a bacterial defense mechanism. It's a way bacteria use to cut up viruses. Viruses invade us and cause us trouble. They also invade bacteria, but bacteria fought back with CRISPR.
2: Here's how it works. CRISPR employs RNA, called guide RNA, in the task of search and replace.
1: RNA is the cousin of DNA, and RNA can identify and bind to pieces of DNA.
2: A protein now cuts through both strands of DNA at that location.
1: So the RNA grabs and holds on to the DNA, then the CRISPR-associated protein, and there are a bunch of them, the first and most famous is called Cas9, it cuts through the DNA. And that's what viruses wanted to do. By cutting through the DNA, they inactivated the viruses. So that's what bacteria did to viruses.
0: When the targeted gene is cut, it turns it off. Now you have the option to add new DNA to that location. What are the possibilities this brings for editing human genomes? Well, theoretically, you could turn off the DNA in germ cells that make eyes blue and insert one that ensures your child has brown eyes.
2: CRISPR has been called the new frontier of gene editing because it is faster and more precise. And the implications of this causes consternation. We're devoting an episode to it, after all. But bioethicist Hank Greeley wants us to maintain perspective.
1: It's arguably a more controllable method. But it's not new. It is different. It does deserve our attention and concern, but it doesn't require hysterical responses.
2: Maybe not, but it does require thought about its use practically and ethically.
1: So I think the questions we need to ask around CRISPR from an ethical perspective, the first two really important ethical questions that people never seem to recognize as ethical questions are, is it safe and does it work? Safety and efficacy are fundamentally ethics questions. It's unethical to sell people things that are unsafe or ineffective. Once you get past that, it's really a matter of how much control do parents or societies want there to be over what offspring should be like. Some people will say we should have none. The Vatican says any kind of interference with natural reproduction is sinful. Other people will say, go for it. The transhumanists say, yeah, I want to grow wings. There are going to be lots of different ethical takes coming from lots of different ethical perspectives. But ultimately, it turns into a question of just how much control do we think people should be able to have over their offspring? I'm a parent. Every parent has a duty to try to shape their offspring. Is genetically shaping importantly different? Some people say yes, some people say no. And there is not going to be a single ethics answer to that. It depends on what ethical starting places you take.
2: Dr. Greeley has given these questions a lot of thought. His latest book is CRISPR People, The Science and Ethics of Editing Humans.
0: Hank, to what extent is this a significant breakthrough? I mean, I assume that people have been working for a while on the problem of trying to edit a genome. And is CRISPR really, you know, head and shoulders above the earlier attempts? Is this a major breakthrough? Or I realize it's a qualitative assessment, but...
1: It's not head and shoulders above. It's redwood trees above. It is enormously better than what came before. People had been able to do gene editing using a couple of things invented in the aughts, in the 2000s. They would take 3 or 4 months of lab work of several postdocs and several grad students, and they might work a third of the time. I remember talking to a friend at the medical school shortly after the CRISPR stuff came out, and I said, hey, Matt, is your lab using this CRISPR stuff? He said, yeah. I said, how's that working out? He said, well, you know, new tools. I figured it would take us a couple of months to get it down. It took us one afternoon. There are high school students using CRISPR. It is fast, it is easy, and it is cheap.
0: I have to say the idea of high school students using CRISPR does give me some pause. There are lots of different cells, of course, in the human body, but there's a real distinction between using CRISPR for editing or for altering somatic cells and germ cells. Maybe you can explain the difference here.
1: Sure. This germ cell has nothing to do with you getting the flu or getting COVID or getting a cold. Different kind of germ. This is germ from the Greek word for seed, And we have about 35 trillion human cells in our body. Probably around 34.99 trillion of them are what we call somatic cells. They're your brain cells and your skin cells and your gut cells and your fat cells, your kidney cells, your liver cells, etc. The only ones that are germ cells are your eggs and your sperm and the cells that lead to the production of eggs and sperm. That's it. What makes them different? If I changed cells on the tip of your nose and gave you a different looking nose, that change dies. If I change the DNA in them, that change dies with you. If I change cells in your sperm, and the sperm that I happen to change finds an egg and everything goes right, and there's a baby born, that baby would get that changed DNA. So the difference between somatic cells in your body is they die with you. Versus germ cells, they can be passed on to future generations, your children, maybe your children's children, children's children's children, etc.
0: So the dramatic take on this is that, reprogramming a somatic cell just affects that one individual, whereas editing a germ cell could, in principle, change a species.
1: Yes, although, to be fair, if we edit some somatic cells to keep you from dying young, that also has effects on your children. It doesn't change their DNA, but it majorly changes their life. And fixing diseases changes societies in big ways. So, yes, it's a difference. It's not quite as stark a difference as people sometimes like to make it out. But in terms of DNA, yes, only changing the germ cells changes the DNA of the next generations.
0: All right, CRISPR has been around a little bit of time now. It's not the, the work of last week or anything. What are the possibilities with this technique for, for human good? What could it do that we can't do any other way?
1: Sure. It's already been used now for over a decade, just a little over a decade, for basic research. Let's say you're interested in what a particular gene does. Well, use CRISPR to knock it out in a cell line in cells in a dish, and that'll tell you what happens to cells if they don't have that gene. Lots of basic research going on with lots of different kinds of cells and lots of different organisms. The most important and exciting stuff is using it to treat human disease. No, as far as I know, no CRISPR-related drugs or therapies have been FDA approved yet. But there are some that are really close. A lot of them are for cancer, oddly enough, to try to change the DNA of your T cells in your immune system so they'll attack the cancer. But there are also trials in late stages for things like sickle cell anemia and for beta thalassemia, for hemophilia. Now, those are all blood diseases, and there's a good reason for that. With blood diseases, you can take blood-forming cells out of the body, and you can change them outside the body, see if you made the right changes, and put them back. Potentially, there are tens of millions or 100, maybe even 100 million people around the world who have serious genetic diseases for which CRISPR could provide really curative gene therapies.
0: Could you extend that treatment to also modify, for example, the germ cells so that, none of the offspring of the people suffering these diseases would even need CRISPR to forestall contracting those diseases?
1: So that's been done a lot in mice and in rats and some in non-human primates. And we think it's been done at least three times in actual human babies. Back in November of 2018, at the second International Human Genome Editing Summit in Hong Kong, it turned out that a Chinese scientist named He Zhonghui had CRISPRed human embryos, and that two of them had been born as non-identical twin girls shortly before that conference. This resulted in a great uproar. It resulted in changes in regulations and legislation. It resulted in He being sentenced to 3 years in prison in China because he did not follow. There were a lot of rules that he didn't follow. As far as we know, it hasn't resulted in any more kids. And one of the really frustrating things about it is, so there were the two kids announced in November of 2018. There was a third child born sometime the next summer. We have no knowledge about how healthy those kids are. The Chinese claiming that they're protecting the privacy of the babies, are not releasing any information about their health, which is a shame.
0: Well, you know, a lot of your book talks about the fact that this was really an unethical experiment. And it was done, apparently, somewhat secretively. You know, it was only announced after the fact. To somebody listening to this interview, they might think, well, gosh, CRISPR sounds like it has such enormous potential benefits that why the heck not try and improve the survivability of these twin girls, right? I mean, what's the danger here?
1: So the danger is this had never been done in humans before, and we had no particular way of knowing whether it was going to work well or not. The danger is you get dead babies or disabled babies or babies who are very vulnerable to unforeseen diseases later in life. But He was in too big a hurry to be careful. And as a result, the biggest ethical problem with this research was it put these babies at high risks, risks they had never consented to, of course, for minimal potential benefits to them. Part of that has to do with the fact that these babies didn't have any particular genetic disease. What He was trying to do was improve their resistance to HIV, should at some point in the next 70 years after they were born, they be exposed to HIV. Even if it works, it's not an enormous benefit, but the risks of doing anything that for the first time in humans are enormous. It flunked many things, but the first and the biggest was the risks greatly outweighed the potential benefits.
0: I hardly need point out, although I'll point it out anyhow, that this is really the first time in the 300,000-year history of Homo sapiens that we have a capability to change the human race. You know, is there any reason not to say, look, you know, we're not going to wait for evolution. I mean, we're no smarter than the inhabitants of the Roman Empire, right? 2,000 years have gone by, and we're still basically the same people. Maybe we really do want super babies.
1: So the super baby story is, I think, an interesting and complicated one. The biggest problem is right now we don't have any idea how to make super babies. I'm not even sure that in 30 or 40 years we will, because brains are enormously complicated. You know, change people's knees, change people's kidneys, yeah, maybe, but change people's brains in predictable and good ways. Brains are a third genetics, a third environment, and a third chance. And all those thirds are really, really complicated. But if we could, should we? If it's safe and effective, I don't have a big objection to it, although I think that's a question that different societies, cultures, governments, and prospective parents will have to answer for themselves. I think ultimately governments will have to decide if we can do this safely. If we can't do it safely, we shouldn't do it. But if we can, and safely for the babies, if we can do this safely, do we want to, and for what kinds of things? Those are ultimately going to be political questions, as well as at the level of the individual parents, personal questions. And I think different countries will do, should we get to that point, different countries will make different decisions about that. And I'm okay with that. I don't think there's, I think people who say we shouldn't enhance ourselves are not paying attention to our history. You and I are talking, but we're not actually in the same room. We're not in the same city. We're talking thanks to our devices. In a couple of weeks, I'm flying to Seattle, but my wings are not going to get tired. We have been enhancing ourselves constantly. I would actually say, rather than Homo sapiens, Homo enhancens, or whatever the Latin root would be, should be our name. So is this different? Well, it's different because it's biological. The biological feels different, but I don't think it really should be.
2: Hank Greeley is a law professor at Stanford University, where he directs the Center for Law in the Biosciences. He is the author of CRISPR People, The Science and Ethics of Editing Humans. Well, there have been leaps forward using CRISPR on people. A prominent example is a woman who is now free of a painful genetic disease.
0: That story is next on this episode of Big Picture Science, CRISPR Mosquitoes.

0: Here's a development that may be surprising. While scientists have not released CRISPR mosquitoes from the lab, they have used CRISPR to change human DNA in the real world. Here are two examples.
1: One is the great potential of CRISPR to improve lives. The other, as Hank Greeley explained, is that of Chinese scientist Ho Junkui, whom the science community sanctioned after his shocking announcement at the second International Summit on Gene Editing in Hong Kong in 2018. He had used CRISPR to edit twin human embryos.
2: We want to give Dr. He a chance to explain what he's done in terms of the science in particular, but also other aspects of what he's done. We didn't know the story that was going to break over the last couple of days. When
1: the story broke thanks to this reporter who was writing about CRISPR research.
3: I'm Antonio Regalado. I am the senior editor for biomedicine at MIT Technology Review. What happened is I had gone to China the month before the conference, or the summit, the second International Human Genome Editing Summit, to interview all the people involved in editing human embryos, right? Some people had started to just edit embryos experimentally. And of course, you know, I wanted to see how far they had taken it. So I met Ho Junkui when I was there. He did not tell me he had made babies, of course. But then later on, I came back to Cambridge, Massachusetts, where I live. And a couple of days before the summit started, I discovered his documents online. So Technology Review actually published a story called Chinese Scientists Are Creating CRISPR Babies, which broke the story that he had already started these experiments. And about 2 hours later, he put his videos online, YouTube videos, describing the experiment.
4: Two beautiful little Chinese girls named Lulu and Lala.
3: So we pushed it out into the light. And of course, the consequences were intense. The experiment was not accepted by the scientific community, and Ho Junkui actually ended up spending 3 years in jail.
0: But by the time scientists met for the third International Summit on Gene Editing in London in 2023, researchers had moved on from Ho's controversial experiment. They were focused on another CRISPR breakthrough, one celebrated as a milestone.
5: Good evening. I'm Victoria Gray, and I'm a 37-year-old mother of four and a sickle cell survivor.
1: Journalist Antonio Regalado describes Victoria Gray's case, which he also wrote about for MIT Technology Review, and its implications for the future of disease treatment.
3: Victoria Gray is an African-American woman from Mississippi who is among the first to receive a gene therapy using CRISPR gene editing to treat sickle cell disease, which she has.
5: As early as I can remember, severe pain and trips to the hospital was just as normal to me as sunshine and a school day.
3: And, you know, she was kind of the star of the summit because she described her experience getting this treatment. Well, first of all, she described her experience living with sickle cell. And it was terrible to hear. Terrible.
5: I would start having pain in one arm, then the next, and in a matter of minutes, my entire body would be taken over with severe pain. That would mean long trips to the hospital for me, receiving IV fluids, high-dose pain medicines, and possible blood transfusions. I would return home and try to be a normal kid.
1: I've seen her presentation. If anyone wants to see her presentation, it is online, the presentation that she gave to the International Summit. And as you say, she tells the story of how she was born with sickle cell disease. How was it interfering with her ability to be a normal kid?
3: Well, actually, the part of the story that really was the strongest medicine was her trying to live with this pain as an adult. I mean, your heart goes out to a kid, but as an adult and having her own kids.
5: I also became a mom, but my health began to decline at a faster rate. I can recall getting sick on my fall break in October 2010 and not leaving the hospital until January of 2011.
3: Sickle cell is caused by errors in the hemoglobin molecule, which result in sickling of your red blood cells. You don't get enough oxygen, and this causes episodes of like incredible pain. And she's got kids, she's trying to hold out a job, and she's constantly going to the ER to be treated, often with, you know, strong pain medications. And finally, she got fed up. She started a quest, as many patients do, to see what science could do for her. I think it started a discussion about getting a bone marrow transplant from another person. Bone marrow transplant can be curative for sickle cell. But then she ended up enrolling in a clinical trial that was going to test a CRISPR treatment. It's run by Vertex Pharmaceuticals here in Boston. And she was one of the first patients enrolled. I'm not sure if she was the first to get the treatment, but she's certainly the most well-known recipient of it.
5: In June of 2019, my new super cells was ready. That's what I like to call them. Full of hope and faith, I traveled back to Nashville with my dad by my side. And finally, on July 2nd, 2019, I received my new super cells. Within minutes and the manual push of 3 vials of my edited cells, my life changed tremendously. I shed tears of joy. After about 3 months, I was able to return home to be with my family. It took about 7 to 8 months for me to physically feel and mentally accept that I was better.
3: It's hard to say if she's been cured. I don't think she used the big C word, and I would be reluctant to use it either, but it certainly sounds like her life has changed. And in fact, you know, when she gave this presentation to the summit, you know, there was not a dry eye in the room.
1: What made her story particularly moving? And maybe another way to put it is, why do you think that her story is not only moving but also important?
3: Well, you know, I think there's been a lot of focus on the bad part of CRISPR, the CRISPR babies in China, other things that people are scared of, gene drives. You know, there's this fear about the misuse of technology or people using it in ways that society doesn't want. But, you know, when you're treating someone for sickle cell disease, that's something that everybody can applaud, and everybody did. You know, that is the ambition of all those scientists and all those researchers and doctors in the room. I mean, why do they go to work in the morning? They're going there because they want to help patients. It's also exciting, and it's also interesting and important because Victoria Gray is an African-American woman from Mississippi. Like, she's far, geographically far, probably wealth far from the people that are developing these treatments, right? I mean, they're at Stanford and they're at Vertex. So it's quite interesting that the first treatment that's probably going to reach the market involving CRISPR is something that in the United States would really be primarily for African Americans. So at this summit, and just in general, there's a big discussion about, you know, well, if these treatments are so expensive, how are we possibly going to get them to the people who need them? And in the case of sickle cell, those are people in the United States, but also sickle cell is most common in, you know, along the equator in Africa. Those are poor countries. Vertex, the company, has no intention of taking their treatment there, not in its current form.
1: Well, stepping back from the treatment of sickle cell disease specifically and looking more generally, what does the Victoria Gray case mean for how routine CRISPR might be as an avenue toward curing a host of diseases?
3: It's very clear to me, very clear, that scientists, including the scientists at Vertex, are all looking for the next generation treatment. What Victoria Gray got is generation one. She is 1.0. Okay? They are working very hard to figure out how to deliver these CRISPR molecules into the body, right? You would basically get hooked up to an IV for an hour, and the molecules would drip into your bloodstream, and they would home in on the bone marrow cells and edit them where they lie, right? And I can't tell you how important this is, because if gene editing technology is ever to reach people, you know, for instance, in the Democratic Republic of Congo, where there's like a high rate of sickle cell, it can't be this bone marrow transplant. You know, you need hospitals and, you know, you need all this infrastructure to do that. But if it's just a drip out of a bag, that could turn CRISPR into like a huge public health measure, just like vaccines have been. You know, you can imagine going around and getting rid of these horrible inherited diseases for cheap, for pretty cheap. It shouldn't cost $3 million. You know, why does it cost $3 million? I can't say. But the actual physical ingredients would only be like $1,000. But some of these other stories that are emerging are exciting. There's some exciting stories with CRISPR, one of which has to do with, in my opinion, with human enhancement, if you want to talk about that.
1: Well, I'd like to stick to the... Well, yes, okay. I will take that bait. In what way could CRISPR be used for human enhancement? You mean things like, perhaps you could get me to speak French fluently or stronger arm strength or just in general have better memory, that sort of thing?
3: It's even better than that. Well, I'll tell you what, the controversy about the editing...
1: I don't know what's better than better memory, but okay, go on.
3: Well, it's long life. The controversy with editing the embryos was you know, enhancement. Are we going to create enhanced human beings, you know, designer human beings? These babies in China were edited such that they would be resistant to HIV, right? They would not be able to get HIV because the edit was to remove the receptor for HIV from their bodies. It was kind of an enhancement. So although people, you know, scientists strongly rejected this this creation of the designer babies, on the other hand, there is a company here in Boston called Verve, which has a treatment, a CRISPR treatment, that would edit cells in the liver. And the purpose is to lower someone's bad cholesterol levels, right? All you have to do is break one gene. You knock out this gene. It's called PCSK9. And your bad cholesterol levels, LDL cholesterol, are going to plummet. Now, who are they testing this drug in? Well, they're testing it in people who have an inherited condition of ultra-high cholesterol, hypercholesterolemia, right? Their blood looks like, you know, it looks like butter. And these people end up having, you know, literally a heart attack at 25 or 30. You know, it is a serious condition. But all of us have this bad cholesterol, right? I don't know what your level is. I think mine is like 140 or something. You know, all of us have a different level.
1: Higher than it used to be.
3: Yeah, exactly. I went into the doctor and I was shocked. Like, I never thought I had a cholesterol problem. And then, you know, suddenly my level was a little bit higher. And so it turns out this is one of the best studied molecules in its relationship to heart disease. It's one of the things is the best studied in all of cardiology. And so basically the cardiologists are like, this LDL, it's a toxin that kills you little by little. You know, LDL is the biggest, it's like the biggest killer in the world, this molecule, slowly poisoning you and faster if you have high levels. So you can imagine this CRISPR treatment that knocks out this gene, well, why give it only to the people who have like the most severe cases? Why not everybody when they're 20 years old or 25 undergo this drip that I'm talking about, a drip of some CRISPR into your system and lower your cholesterol permanently? This would be in the life extension technology. And the scientists who were involved, you know, I approached them and I said, is this an enhancement therapy? And I expected them to kind of dodge the question. And they said, no, it is, or it should be, and it can be.
1: Because the enhancement therapies are anything that give you a leg up, allow you to live longer and live stronger and healthier lives.
3: Exactly. Now we can think of other areas of enhancement like brain, brain genes. Certainly in these huge studies that are going on, population genetics, people have identified genes that basically protect you against Alzheimer's as well. So that would be an interesting one to have. I would take that.
1: What's interesting about this is we started talking about Victoria Gray and talking about sickle cell disease and inherited diseases. And now we're talking about using, in this conversation, CRISPR to help lower cholesterol and perhaps fight against Alzheimer's disease. Does that flow as naturally as it seems to? Is Victoria Gray the face of the whole future in some ways, whether she wants to be or not,

0: like Victoria Gray, who's so sick. But, you know, the genome is the genome, and it can be made better.
1: Antonio Regalado, thank you for this wonderful overview.
0: Terrific. Thank you, guys.
2: Antonio Regalado is the senior editor for biomedicine at MIT Technology Review.
1: Well, that brings us to the big picture question, Seth. And the question that we asked at the top of the show was, is CRISPR a fundamentally different kind of gene editing technology?
2: Well, I think in some ways it is because, well, it has high precision, and ultimately it could be, I suspect, much more affordable, which would, you know, suddenly convert it from boutique medicine or a boutique treatment into something that could be perhaps even routinely done. It is a revolution. It's like the germ theory, right? I think medical history will be divided into before CRISPR and after CRISPR.

0: Well, this show would not be possible without the editing talents of senior producer Gary Niederhoff and assistant producers Ryan Edwards and Shannon Rose Geary. I am the executive producer of Big Picture Science, Molly Bentley.
1: And I'm Seth Shostak, senior astronomer at the SETI Institute. We'd like to give a big thanks to our listeners and to our Patreon supporters.
0: The original music in the show is by Dewey DeLay and June Miyake. This episode of Big Picture Science, looking at how gene editing technologies are rewriting DNA, is called CRISPR Mosquitoes.
1: You may be listening to our radio show, but you can also listen to BiPiSci by subscribing to the BiPiSci podcast. 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
0: And if you crave more Big Picture Science, you'll find it in our archive at bigpicturescience.org.

0: It's rattlesnake season. Many local parks and open spaces, including Arroyo Verde Park, are home to the Southern Pacific rattlesnake. Rattlesnakes are the only dangerously venomous native snakes in California. A rattlesnake will not strike unless startled or threatened. Remember, rattlesnake bites are rarely fatal. However, if bitten, seek medical attention immediately. Keep the victim calm and inactive to minimize circulation of blood. If possible, allow the bitten limb to rest at a level lower than the person's heart. Do not apply a tourniquet. Do not cut or incise the bite site. If you see a rattlesnake on the trail, slowly move away from the animal and give it room to leave the area. If given the opportunity, rattlesnakes will usually move away from humans. If you see a rattlesnake in a location such as the barbecue, picnic areas, or bathrooms, notify City Parks Division, 805-652-4550, or Ventura County Animal Services at 805-388-4341. The snake can be relocated to an area away from human activity. Do not kill rattlesnakes. They are an important link in the environment and beneficial to maintaining a balance in the rodent population. Other harmless snakes also reside in the parks, such as gopher snakes and racers. They are often misidentified as rattlesnakes. Unlike non-venomous native California snakes, rattlesnakes have a triangular-shaped head that is larger than the neck. Rattlesnakes also have a thick body and a blunt tail with usually one or more rattles. To learn more about rattlesnakes, go to wildlife.ca.gov. Keep an eye out and be safe.
1: I'm Dr. Anthony Lizowitz, and this is Climate Connections. Working a long shift in intense heat can be dangerous, whether it's in a sunny farm field or a sweltering restaurant kitchen. People working in these conditions can get seriously ill or even suffer a potentially fatal heat stroke. Gaurav Vasisht of the New York State Insurance Fund says an analysis by his group showed that workers' compensation claims were much more common on very hot days.
2: Injuries on average were 45% more likely and 20% more severe.
1: And global warming is bringing more extreme heat. So last year, the New York State Insurance Fund began offering a program to help small businesses and industries such as construction, manufacturing, and farming buy fans, cooling vests, ventilated hard hats, and other personal protective equipment, or PPE, for their employees.

0: This is a 10% premium credit up to $1,000 that's available to small businesses that purchase PPE to protect their employees from the effects of climate change, of extreme heat.
1: Vasish says the program is already making an impact.
0: People have come up to us and said that they've been able to purchase PPE that they wouldn't have been able to purchase. That's pretty heartening to hear that.
1: Climate Connections is produced by the Yale Center for Environmental Communication. 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
3: Welcome to World Ocean Radio. I'm Peter Neal, founder of the World Ocean Observatory. Mário Soares was a former president of Portugal, socialist, statesman, educator, political prisoner, exile, bibliophile, gourmet, and cultural enthusiast. Soares was a man of enormous spirit, moral sensibility, and verbal persuasiveness, and big ideas. He was a mid-20th century statesman of great imagination, energy, and fervor, although his reputation may have been somewhat limited to Portugal and Europe, where he was a continuing political presence long after he left electoral politics. He stood in courageous opposition to the dictatorial rule of Antonio Salazar, was first arrested at age 19, followed by several further arrests, 3 years in prison for his opposition to Portuguese colonial occupation, 5 years in exile, served as opposition in the legislature, led the bloodless Carnation Revolution in 1974, civil unrest characterized by flowers placed in the gun barrels of the military and the police, and in 1976 was the first popularly elected prime minister, thereafter president of his country in more than 60 years. What was left out of his New York Times obituary, however, is perhaps his greatest contribution to the 21st century. In 1998, Soares convened two independent groups of experts, scientists, and politicians, independent of the United Nations, to address what he believed were the most compelling questions for the future: the sustainability of the world ocean and the equitable availability and distribution of fresh water to the citizens of the world, without which they and what he knew as civilization could not survive. In that year, the Independent Commission for the Future of the Oceans met several times to produce what, in my view, remains still the most prescient statement of policy requirements and recommendations to guide the international community for the preservation of ocean resources, not just species and habitat, but all the ocean connection to climate, food, water, energy, health, trade, transportation, finance, employment, security, policy, governance, coastwise development, and the preservation of cultural traditions and individual freedoms. There have been successive attempts at similar plans, but none have lived up to or sustained their further intention and objectives. The Commission report was entitled "The Ocean, Our Future." Among its many recommendations was the creation of the World Ocean Observatory, an online place of exchange for ocean information and educational services, of which World Ocean Radio is one part. The second commission was no less ambitious and effective. Calling itself the Committee for the Global Water Contract, it established a framework for worldwide understanding, access, distribution, and protection of fresh water as an inalienable individual and collective human right. The Global Water Contract is based on the premise that, quote, water is a vital good which belongs to all the inhabitants of the earth in common. None of them, individually or as a group, can be allowed the right to make it private property. Water is the patrimony of mankind. Individual and collective health depends on it. There is no production of wealth without access to water. Water is not like any other resource. It is not an exchangeable, marketable commodity, unquote. The reports were similar in their calls for citizen participation in decision-making at all levels of government, partnership, cooperation, and mutual respect for shared needs of a most essential resource, and specific goals and organizational frameworks for a collective treaty, best management practices, modernization of public, not private systems, a moratorium on dams, curtailment of industrial waste and other water-polluting activities, and a manifesto that can be adopted by individuals, nations, and governments to guide the protection and availability of the finite water on Earth for the benefit of a burgeoning population. What is explicit in both these commission reports and recommendations is the understanding that the ocean and fresh water are one continuous natural system from mountaintop to abyssal plain, with social, financial, political, and cultural meanings and connections worldwide. What statesman looks that far into the future? What should be his legacy even beyond flowers and gun barrels and democratic principles? 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

0: Greetings, Ventura. Welcome to the next episode of Volunteer Ventura, where we explore volunteering, its joys, challenges, and its value for our community. 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I'm Kathleen Wheeler, volunteer, activist, and community supporter, and with me today are Sue and Kent Brinkmeyer, a dedicated volunteer team who have given countless hours to many local needs, in particular those of the unhoused in our community. This is KPPQ LP Ventura 104.1 FM on your dial. Hey, Sue and Kent, welcome.
1: Thank you, Kathleen.
2: Thank you, Kathleen. Good to be here.
0: We're so glad to have you here to tell us your story. You're the first married couple to be featured in our volunteering series, and I think that our listeners will really enjoy hearing what it's like to partner in your volunteer work. So I know you've got lots of stories to tell. So let's start with you're both lifelong volunteers. Tell us about how you got started, especially working with the homeless.
1: Well, I wouldn't actually say it's lifelong because we really started as volunteers once we retired.
0: Oh.
1: So that was, we settled in Ventura back in 2009, and we joined the UU Church of Ventura. And that church does a homeless memorial in December each year. And we went to that memorial, and it gave us the name of some 60, I think, people maybe who had died in our county homeless that year. And it ended, and Kent and I were ready to go home, and there were people who were out there in the cold, and it happened to be raining that day. And I was going home to my nice warm bed, and I said, that's it. You know, I need to get involved and do something about this. It's not okay that all those people are out there. So that's how we got started, and it was through the church that we began our work. And through the city of Ventura, I started volunteering with about every organization I could because I knew nothing about homelessness and what needed to be done. And I soon found myself chairing umpteen different organizations, and I learned a lot.
0: And Kent, you too were a part of that homeless memorial and moved in the same way?
2: I attended that, and I was moved as Sue was. I didn't immediately become as enveloped as she did, but I showed up at meetings, and I showed up at city council, and I, you know, did the grunt work.
0: There's a lot of grunt work needed in the world. That's great. Thank you. So you've taken the time, both of you, to learn a lot about the homeless situation in Ventura. So give us some idea, if you will, of how large that population is and what kinds of things lead to people becoming homeless.
1: Well, you know, we do a count every year, and in 2024, there were, I wrote it down because I knew you were going to ask me that, there were 2,358 people that we counted in January of 2024 in the county, 536 in the city, 316 of them unsheltered, sleeping out rough.
0: Oh.
1: Yeah. So that's only a fraction of the people who are homeless during the year. That's the people we were able to find out on the street that day, or people we counted at the place where they were sheltered. If you look at it via how many people came through homeless services that year, taking assistance because they were homeless, it was 6,060 people in the county, 31% of them over the age of 55, I would point out, and 759 of them children. So it's a big problem, though it's less of a problem than it was. That was down 3.4% from the year before.
0: How do you account for that?
1: I account for that because there are a whole bunch of people working really hard to try to solve the problem. We have a really good city council that's working to make it easier for people to build housing in the city. We've got county government that is ready to partner with any city that wants to build shelters. We've got a state government that is providing funding, as they did during the COVID time, for people to be in motels and now to convert those motels into permanent housing. The solution to it is to get more housing. People are homeless because housing is too expensive, is the primary reason. But, of course, there's also issues with people who can't work. They become sick, and they can't work, and they end up homeless. 31% of the people who were out on the street had chronic illnesses. 25% had mental illnesses. 30% had substance abuse problems. And some of those, of course, overlap. Some of those people were the very same and had all three issues. So lots of reasons, but primarily not enough housing people can afford. We need stuff that costs $500 a month.
0: You know, if you started out knowing nothing about homelessness, that has certainly changed.
1: Oh, it did. It did. I started, you know, as I say, chairing, well, volunteering on committees and then soon chairing them. And I was working 40, 50 hours a week doing that. Initially, it was nuts.
0: I find it very encouraging to hear that there's been an improvement.
1: Yeah.
0: Because you hear so much about the scope of the problem, and to hear that the needle is moving, even if slightly, is very encouraging. Thank you, Sue. What support services are available for the homeless? And for example, for our listeners, what local organizations are dedicated to this issue and perhaps are seeking volunteers?
1: Why don't you tell them about Family to Family, Kent?
2: Family to Family is an organization that is located in the Catholic Charities building on Ventura Avenue. And 3 days a week, luncheon is served, and 2 days a week, breakfast is served, all by either church groups, community groups like the Kiwanis. And so our church teams with another church for the first Monday of each month and serves a hot meal with coffee and juice and dessert and, you know, everything you might want for a filling meal, which they need because it might be their only meal of the day. And, you know, we greet the people and we see how grateful they are, how good they are with each other. I mean, they form a community because, you know, what else do they have other than each other? And so they do. They form a community. They help each other out. They're so grateful for what is provided during that time. And, yeah.
0: You know, when you say that a large portion of the population of unhoused is older people, one of the risks for them is isolation, and the fact that you bring up the term community is also encouraging, that this is a way to give them the experience of community. Thank you for that. So they would welcome volunteers then?
1: Family to Family, absolutely.
0: Okay.
1: It's because it's Monday, Wednesday, Friday lunch, Saturday, Sunday breakfast, and Wednesday night dinner. There's a lot of work to be done, and it's a wonderful way to volunteer because you get to see the people that are being assisted. And I would also mention School on Wheels is another really good one, always looking for tutors for children who are homeless.
0: Oh.
1: Yeah, it's a really, really good program.
0: Wow, okay. And what you're describing, too, is direct and hands-on. Mm-hmm. And it sounds very gratifying.
1: That's when I started my work, I did a whole bunch of going to committee meetings. And I found that did not feed my soul. So now I do a whole bunch of work that has me upfront and personal with people.
0: I think that's what's probably most rewarding about volunteering, is when you can be directly involved with those you're trying to help.
1: Though the meetings are important. You know, we made changes because we did all those meetings. So
0: There is a need for both grunt work and committee meetings.
1: Yes.
0: In the world.
1: Yeah.
0: So I'm interested to hear from you both about what is it that you most enjoy about working with the homeless and what you find most challenging. How about you, Kent?
2: A lot of people have really interesting, complex stories, and that is always fascinating, sometimes painful to hear. But it amazes me how they find a way to be people and do the things that everybody else does despite this not having a home, not having a place to lay your head in at night. And yet a lot of them are still very caring, giving, generous people.
0: Oh, that's really...
2: Yeah, and that's inspiring.
0: Heartwarming to hear.
1: I enjoy it when I know I've made a difference. So now most of my work actually isn't with people who are homeless. It's preventing people from becoming homeless. So the majority of my work is through Ventura Homeless Prevention, which is a charity that's been here in the city since 2007. And I began chairing it, I think, in 2010 and have been its chair, I guess that's 14 years now, and we pay rent for people who are facing eviction. Very minimal cost, $1,200 for a family, $500 per person, and we prevent homelessness for that family. And I get to take the calls. They call me to find out if they're eligible. I listen to their stories, help figure out if we can help them, and then our treasurer writes a check to their landlord, and 95% of them are still housed a year later when we follow up. So that feels really good because you know you're making a difference. And again, talk about people who are grateful. They're not out on the street because people donated money to us and we gave it to them.
0: Oh, that's great to hear.
1: To their landlord, actually.
0: Wonderful examples. Thank you. How about on the challenging side? Can you think of what's most challenging about doing this kind of work?
1: If you're working trying to end homelessness, it's the fact that, yeah, you can put them in a shelter, you can put them in a motel, but there's aren't enough places that people can afford. So it's a really insurmountable problem until you get that extra housing built. And again, it's lovely to see how many additional houses are being built by the housing authority that builds units that take only 30% of people's income. No matter who you are, you can afford 30%. That's what you're supposed to be paying. There's many mansions, people self-help housing. They use government structures that help get low-cost loans that allow them to build affordable housing. And that's what's needed, is a whole bunch more of it. Because, again, take our seniors. If they're bringing in $1,200 a month in Social Security benefits, and that's $1,200 to $1,800, is pretty normal, then how much can you afford if you're supposed to pay 30% of your income in rent? You try. I mean, the average one-bedroom apartment is up around $2,000 a month in the city of Ventura now.
0: That's outrageous.
1: It is because, the laws of supply and demand. Mm-hmm. There's too few houses for the number of people, and we need to build more housing.
2: And the waiting list for public housing is years and years.
1: I think it's over 12 years now.
0: Oh, my goodness.
1: Yes.
2: And I know that some people get really frustrated and distrusting that they will ever be helped, and that can be a challenge, too.
0: Sounds like a perfect storm in many ways. Yeah.
1: It is, but there are lots of people working on it.
0: I thought I heard some sort of a statistic that most people, the majority of people, are having to pay more than half of their income
1: yes,
0: in housing.
1: Yes, for Ventura Homeless Prevention, those we help, the average is 48%, I think, of what they're paying, but many of them are paying 50, 60, 70%. Even 80% of their income in rent. And these people are working two and three jobs to be able to make it.
0: Oh.
1: Yeah. You know, it's rewarding to know you're helping people like that.
0: Go ahead, Kent.
2: All it takes is one car repair, one medical bill, one death in the family to put them over their budget and unable to pay their rent for a month.
0: Especially that one medical bill.
2: Yeah.
0: Well, we need to take a little pause here for station identification. This is KPPQLP Ventura, 104.1 FM on your dial, and we're talking with Sue and Kent Brinkmeyer, who are educating us about the scope of the unhoused population problem and what kinds of good things are happening to help with that. Thank you both. We talked about your hands-on work and the gratification of that and so on. How about with trying to influence decision makers? You've made it sound like they're largely wanting to tackle this problem. Have you had to lobby in any way for the issue?
1: For years. Yeah, when we first came to the city, our council was definitely not of the opinion that ending homelessness was the responsibility of city government.
0: Oh.
1: Totally not. And not interested in building affordable housing either. And I think the faith community made a huge difference. We would show up at city council meetings, 75 of us at a time, holding signs every time there was an item that dealt with this issue. We did it for years. Finally, in 2015, 18 clergy members got together, signed a letter asking city council to dedicate a city council meeting to this issue. They were supported by other clergy who also chimed in. I think there were 38 churches listed, or houses of faith listed on the letter. They said, oh, you know, I think that's a whole bunch of voters out there. And
0: yeah,
1: we had a meeting that took place at the fairgrounds. There were hundreds of advocates in this issue, people who work in it professionally, obviously the city council. And we held that meeting. And at the end of the meeting, Eric Nazarenko, so grateful to him, was mayor then, and he made a motion to make it a priority for the city. It became that way and has been, I think, ever since. And of course, voters have paid attention and have elected council people who want to end the problem. There was a survey of the population back around that time, and ending homelessness was the number one issue for the community. So things have changed.
0: What a wonderful story that is. It's an example of a community coming together and the political will rising as a result of that to make changes.
1: It worked.
0: Yeah, I like hearing that. Okay, when we talked, I'm going to switch course a little bit here. When we talked before, I was interested that you said, Sue, you found that you have a calling for this kind of work. Mm-hmm. And Kent, I was fascinated that you said you're happy serving without necessarily having a calling for it. And I was delighted by that because I think many people wait to be called or wait for that flash of light. And it doesn't necessarily happen that way. You don't have to have a calling. You can just, by God, do it and get gratification from it. And I just wanted to have that point come out for our listeners to hear that volunteering can be satisfying with or without this thunderbolt from the sky. Do you want to comment on that anymore?
2: You know, some of us are, like my wife, are movers and shakers and love to get things done and are good at getting things done. Others, you know, are better at showing up and doing the grunt work, you know, signing letters, showing up at City Hall, waving signs, preparing meals, things like that. You know, recognizing the importance, but choosing how and when you might do it. You know, I also have the example of my wife putting in 40 and 50 hours and saying, oh, I don't think I want to go quite in that direction.
0: Well, that is one of my questions I want to ask, too, is about how you avoid burnout. But just to reinforce, you said the important words of showing up. So much of this is showing up.
1: It is. I want to put a word in here to say that he does a lot more than grunt work.
0: I believe
1: you know, if I hold a meeting that's got a big audience and I need sound for it, he's the one who sets up the sound. You know, it wouldn't happen when we are doing the homeless memorial and banners need to be put up. You know, he's climbing ladders. I do line dance workshops. One way not to get burnt out is to make it fun. I need to raise money for Ventura Homeless Prevention. I love line dance. So I do line dance workshops. People come, they donate. He is one of the people, when you turn and you face another wall, he's doing that line dance so they know what they're doing. So, you know,
0: that's delightful.
1: He calls it grunt work, but it's totally a partner.
0: Absolutely important.
2: And doing this kind of work with other people is good, too. I mean, you bond, and people working together for a common goal is energizing and good. It's, you know, it's like just another way to form community and feel like, you know, you can get more done with more people, and it's more enjoyable when you're working with good people.
0: Adrienne Conway, who is also a part of this series and is working on her master's thesis on volunteering, talks about the importance of community as being a real driver of why people volunteer. It's for connecting with other people in a meaningful way. So thank you for that. How many hours per month would you say that you devote to your volunteering?
1: It's a lot less than it was in the beginning when it was 40 hours a week, which would have been, you know. It's down now, I'm just going to think by the week. It tends to be, 15 to 20 hours probably a week, probably closer to 15, you know. With all the kind of volunteering I do, there's, you know, the Ventura Homeless Prevention, where I'm taking the calls and talking to the people who need the help. But there's the work through the church, too, where I'm worship associate at church. I do the graphics for the worship service. There's family to family, which is such a joy. So it's a variety of things. So I think lack of burnout comes from keeping a balance.
0: Yes.
1: And making sure that you're doing the things that feed your soul, as it were.
0: I like the line dancing example.
1: Yeah, me too.
0: You're also active with climate work. I want to plug that, which I appreciate.
1: Yeah, way back when upon the time, I remember when we got 350 Ventura, 350.org started here. I chaired that meeting way back when.
0: Oh, my goodness. I didn't know that. All right. So what valuable life lessons have you each learned from your experiences in volunteering that have meant something to you?
1: Don't burn out.
0: Don't burn out.
1: Do the things that feed your soul, that you enjoy, that give you fulfillment, and that match your skill set or the skill set you want to develop, so that, you know, as we use our time, we use it in a way that keeps us joyful.
0: Well said. Well said. Did you want to add to that, Ken?
2: Yeah, I think it's always best if you can build your volunteer work around something that excites you or gives you a sense of mission. Or, you know, I do several things through the church that are not dealing with homelessness, and I try to do the things that give me the most joy, although I also do things because somebody I respect asked me to.
0: That's open probably, mic night.
2: Yeah, yeah. I love doing that.
0: So, as a final question, what advice do you have for somebody wanting to volunteer their time to the cause of homelessness?
1: Well, find something that you think you would enjoy. And if you don't know where to look, there's Volunteer Ventura. That's a website. You can just go and see where they want you to volunteer, what organizations need you at the moment. It could be Habitat for Humanity that is asking you to come do a build this week or whatever it is. So you can just do that, or you can come to the UU Church. We'll be happy to show you places where you can fit in. I mean, usually I ask people what their interests are and what their skill sets are, and then begin to suggest things that I know of. But there's a billion things out there I don't know about.
0: Well, let me ask you this, because this is an interesting point to me. Do you think it's more important to choose something that you have a passion about or something that that matches your skill set?
1: I would say passion.
0: Okay.
1: Because sometimes you've done something your entire life. You've been a bookkeeper. Do you want to do that in your free time also? You know, you could go be the treasurer of some organization, which they would so appreciate. Gosh knows if you're willing to do that, please do. But if you'd rather take some hobby that you have and figure out how you can turn that into something that's good for others, or, like me, just delve into a whole new area I knew nothing about, homelessness, just because I said, it's not okay that I get to go home and they don't.
0: That's a great story. I like that. Okay, any final thoughts you'd like to add before we conclude?
2: Not that I can think of.
1: Volunteering can be fun.
2: True.
0: You both are wonderful examples of the joys of volunteering. So you've been listening to Volunteer Ventura on KPPQLP Ventura 104.1 FM. And in this, our fifth episode of Volunteer Ventura, we've heard from the Brinkmeyers, Sue and Kent, who have devoted much of their lives to the cause of helping others, particularly those experiencing homelessness. And next time, we'll see yet another way that volunteers are contributing to the Ventura community. And we hope you'll join us again. And in the meantime, here's wishing you happy volunteering. Thank you, Sue and Kent.
1: Thank you, Kathleen.
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4: Hi, I'm Jackie Tantillo, and this is Should Have Listened to My Mother. One episode is not nearly enough time to touch on all that my guest has accomplished and still actively involved in today. But we're going to shed some light on where and how all this began. A single mother who, out of desperation at a moment when she saw her life as she knew it come crashing down, she couldn't possibly know the profound effect she'd have on the lives of tens of thousands of wrongfully incarcerated men and women. Jessica Jackson is a human rights attorney and COO and chief advocacy officer for Reform Alliance. Their mission is to create a bipartisan collaborative organization working to reform probation and parole as we know it by changing the laws, the systems, and culture to create pathways to work and well-being. It all began with getting her GED, or maybe it was her husband getting arrested. So when your children say to you, "Mom and Dad, I'm dropping out of high school," don't worry about it because you have no idea what the future brings. Anything and everything is possible. Jessica Jackson, welcome to Should Have Listened to My Mother.
5: Thank you for having me on.
4: Can we start off, please, with your mom's name?
5: Sure. My mom's name is Maria Ekstrand, and she is from Stockholm, Sweden, and has been just a force in my life and in many others.
4: And how did you refer to your mom growing up?
5: You know, that's interesting that you asked that. I actually did not call her mom. We called her Mia, which was her nickname for Maria.
4: From when all you remember, it was always Mia.
5: Yeah, I'm sure I probably said Mama when she was little, and at some point as a adult, I started saying Mom. But growing up, I always called her Mia.
4: That's pretty great. I like that. Our mom asked us to start calling her Linda, you know, say from middle school on. It was like, okay. Whatever makes you happy.
5: I think her point was, you know, if you're in a grocery store and you yell Mom, 100 women are going to look for you, right? but if you yell Mia, only one was coming. So, yeah.
4: My boys, interesting, call me by my first name and I automatically will turn, right?
5: Yeah.
4: So it's the exact same thing. And did you grow up speaking Swedish at home?
5: You know, with my grandparents, I spoke Swedish until we moved out to California. So I was probably 3 or 4 years old. But in our home, we spoke English. I think when I was younger, I was mixing the two up quite a bit. So they decided, you know, to keep me with English and make sure that I had that down first. But my mom did work really hard to make sure that we continued to have ties to Sweden. You know, we maintained our citizenship with Sweden. All three of us ended up, my siblings and I ended up going over to Sweden for some period of time. You know, we all participated in Swedish holiday events through the Swedish Women's Association when we were growing up. And she certainly worked hard to instill the culture in all of us.
4: From what I know, the two of you are very similar in what your aspirations were for the world and to fulfill yourselves, am I right, in helping people?
5: Yeah, you know, it's interesting because my path, I think, was a lot bumpier than my mom's was just in the decisions I made and in different roads traveled. Hers was a lot more straighter shot, which was pretty intimidating when I was younger and trying to find my way, because here she was, she had always been, you know, just brilliant, and she'd always been such a good student. And you know, Phi Beta Kappa, and just incredible student. And, you know, I felt like she had kind of had her purpose and known what she wanted to do, whereas I was a little bit more lost along the way and faltered quite a bit. But we definitely ended up doing very similar work, even down to the fact that, you know, the populations we work with her, with people with HIV and AIDS, and me with people in prisons, have a lot of the same issues when it comes to stigma and, you know, need for educating legislators and policy reform and a lack of government funding, and oftentimes, you know, a difficult uphill battle when it comes to public opinion and media. And, you know, I think she was a pioneer in her field in a very exciting time. She was involved very early in the AIDS epidemic, and you know, obviously incarceration's been around forever. So we certainly came into our fields at different points, but I think that we both have the same aspirations, as you said, for helping people and leaving a mark.
6: Was it something that she would speak to you and your siblings? You know, my mom would say to us, I'm the youngest of seven, so it was, okay, 10% of your 50-cent allowance, you have to put in this tin for charity. But she would say, what have you done for the world today? Or what are you doing to help the world? And as a little kid, you're like, wow, that's a pretty big question. So did she talk about that, the world, and you compared to the world, or...
5: Yeah, you know,
6: spreading
5: my mom,
6: your tentacles out and things like that.
5: My mom had me pretty young. She had me at 25. She was in grad school. I was definitely not planned, but you know, 6 days after she had me, she was back in the classroom holding me. Luckily, I was a little 5-pound thing, so I don't think I made too much noise. And she just sort of continued from there, right? She went and did her postdoc in Mississippi. She went out to San Francisco, again, early in the AIDS epidemic. You know, she was just sort of bringing me along with her because she didn't really have a whole lot of support. She didn't really have, you know, family out in San Francisco or anything like that. And so I don't think it was so much that my mom talked to us. I think it was more that she showed us, right? Like, some of my earliest memories are going to World AIDS conferences with my mom, watching her speak or being at her office. And, you know, it was primarily gay men who were there working, and many of them were positive of HIV. And I got to know them. I got to know their stories. One of her close colleagues passed away when I was very, very young. And I remember, you know, that from AIDS. And I remember that. And I remember the AIDS quilt. And I remember another time when I don't think I could have been more than 8, 9, 10, somewhere around there. And we went to a hospice to get somebody who had AIDS, and we were taking him to a temple. He was a Hindu, and we were taking him to a temple. And I just remember how frail he was, and helping, you know, my mom said, help him down the stairs. And I was trying to help him down the stairs. And I more so saw what she was doing and saw it through the lens of other people telling me. I had conversations with people she was helping or her colleagues when I was around the office. And it never really was that she was like telling me, oh, you need to go out and change the world. It was that she was showing me how to do it.
6: And the impact that she was making on other people's lives. It's that common thread of the compassion and understanding. Not that she knew these people before they were sick, but just getting to know them.
5: Yeah.
6: And seeing and feeling the suffering that they were going through. Because back then, we knew their future, basically, and it wasn't bright. We didn't have the cure so much so yet.
5: Right.
6: And the same for today. We have medications that can prevent the progression of the disease, but it's a matter of determination, never giving up, believing in what you're doing, maybe?
5: Absolutely. And I think, you know, the other thing that's interesting is people often ask me, you know, how did you become so resilient, right? I've done things that, you know, by all accounts, I shouldn't have been able to do, right? Like convincing Trump to, you know, let people out of prison. And I think that comes from my mother too. I think my mom had this resilience to her, has this resilience to her. And growing up, she didn't tell us, oh, you can do anything or anything, you know, anything cliche like that. She just showed us, right? Like, I felt as though growing up, there was nothing that my mother couldn't do, that she couldn't get done. Like, she never let any obstacles stop her from accomplishing what she wanted to accomplish. And if I came home and was complaining, you know, oh, I couldn't get this done, or I couldn't do that, it was almost like she, you know, expected us to find a way around things and expected us to figure out how to get things done. So it, in some ways, I think, you know, my resilience, you know, I'm sure grew stronger through circumstance, but in a lot of ways it came from my mom and just the, you can do anything, you can achieve anything if you work hard enough attitude that she had with us. And I think, you know, on top of the empathy and compassion that I learned from her, I think the resilience really is what has helped me the most in my career and in my life.
6: Not taking no for an answer, not backing down.
5: There was never a situation where I saw my mom like give up, right? Like, she just kept going. And I'm sure it was hard with two kids and being a single mom and later a third child. And I'm sure it was hard, you know, being on the ground as a government employee working on this epidemic. And I just never saw it get to her. I never saw her intimidated by anything. You know, it never occurred to me that something could happen that you couldn't find a way around, because I saw my mom use, you know, creativity and her intelligence and just sheer willpower sometimes to get things done. And I think that really was such an incredible model for me growing up. And it's hard to replicate now as a mom, you know, with my own kids, especially because as a mom, you just want to, you know, do things for them. But I think in a lot of ways, my mom had us, you know, figure out our own problems with her guidance. And that helped set the stage for being able to do so later.
7: I was just going to ask, would she sit down, like if you say, oh, I can't figure this out, or if you even use that vernacular, would she sit down and spend time with you and talk about it? Or she would just watch from wherever she was to see if you were proceeding forward?
5: Yeah, I think it was a combo of both. But I think, you know, I think I certainly felt like her expectation was that I would figure it out, right? And, you know, maybe she would give me the tools to do so. You know, we despite her being a single mom, we always went to, you know, incredible camps and had those kind of experiences and went to good schools. And, you know, she even at one point picked up and moved the family outside of the city. So she was then commuting into the city. Just so we could be in better school. So I think she did a good job of making sure that we were equipped with the right tools to solve issues. And then there was just an expectation that we would do so. I'm sure there were times she talked us through things, but I think a lot of sort of the power of her parenting came from just her belief in our abilities and her instilling that belief in us, right? Like, I remember coming home and trying to make excuses for a bad grade or a bad test or not having done an assignment. And it was like, no, what? Like, this is not your best work, right? Like, you have a duty to go out there and be your best and do your best. And she was not upset if something was legitimately outside of, you know, what we could do our best, you know, but if she saw I wasn't trying, that's when she was upset, right? That's when we got a talking to, or I got a talking to. My brother was perfect, but that's when I got a talking to, because, you know, she knew how much I was capable of and she really, really believed in me. And in some ways, you know, as an adult, as I, you know, started to encounter, as a young adult, as I started to encounter my own challenges, that belief in myself sort of showed up. And I think that really was instilled by her.
7: You are so lucky. That is such a gift. Self-confidence can go a long way. You know, we have to believe in ourselves too, but that's a big mountain for some people to climb.
5: Yeah, it's hard. It's really hard. But if you think about it, you know, at one point in my life, I had dropped out of high school. I decided to, you know, drop out of high school my senior year because I was in a boarding school and I hated it. And I ended up down in Georgia where my dad was, and bartending and living my own crazy life. I was dabbling in drugs and, you know, dating the wrong guys, and ended up getting married very, very young, and had a baby. And when my daughter was 2 months old, I was only 22, and my daughter was 2 months old, you know, my husband was arrested and taken in on a 15 serve six sentence for his own drug issues. And at that point, I mean, that was the lowest point of my life, right? We were losing our house. I had a 2 month old. I had no education. I had been working literally for $6.30 at a daycare, which I didn't want to continue to do. Because there wasn't housing for, you know, that amount of money. I was on government assistance just to eat. And it was such a low point in my life. But the first thing that popped into my head when, you know, I came home to Marin, where my mom lived, and was sort of lamenting everything that had happened. And, you know, my mom, of course, recognized what a bad situation this was. So she let me stay for a little while I was figuring things out. And, you know, I remember her asking me, like, okay, what do you want to do next? Like, what's the next move here? And it popped into my head, I want to be a lawyer, because I had just seen what had, right? Like, here's this kid that hated school, did terrible in high school, was doing drugs, was just a mess, and dropped out. And now I've got a baby and a husband in prison. And, you know, it popped in my head that I wanted to be a lawyer because I had seen how terrible the legal system was when it came to our family. And I was now doing, you know, going to visitation and seeing him and seeing all these other families that had been through terrible things. So if you think about that moment, right, there's literally no reason why somebody in that position should, you know, think, okay, I'm going to become a lawyer and actually set out and do it. But I did. And I think a lot of that is, you know, my mom had told me I could do any, or taught me I could do anything I wanted to do.
8: That's the best.
5: And I didn't know how hard that journey was going to be. And I remember her telling me, you know, you're going to have to take the LSAT and go to college and then take the, you know, go to law school, take the bar. Like, it's not going to be an easy road. But she, you know, she had just believed in me, and for some reason, I believed in myself in that moment, and thank God I did, because it ended up working out. And if it wasn't for that, you know, who knows where I would have been, and who knows where my daughter would be today? Probably not a freshman in college herself.
8: Yeah, it's amazing. No mountain is too high to climb when you're motivated and you have the support to do it.
5: Yeah, or when you don't know that,
8: or you don't know
5: stacked against you.
8: But was it like, okay, so your mom was like, enough, you've had enough time to feel sorry for yourself. Now, okay, now we need to take action.

0: bathroom at the courtroom. I was nursing, and right after he was taken away by the bailiffs. And I remember I went into the bathroom to nurse her because this is Georgia back in 2004. You certainly weren't going to nurse her on a bench in public. And I was just sitting there looking at her. And of course, she's 2 months old. She has no idea what's going on. And she's staring up at me with these like big blue eyes. And I'm like crying all over this baby. And it just was like this feeling that like I have to do something. I have to be more than this. This can't be her life, you know?
1: Oh my gosh. Moms are amazing. They really are. The emotion, and you said she didn't know what was going on, but she emotionally, I think there's a connection that always transpires between a mom and a child.
0: Absolutely.
1: But the will to carry on is often unstoppable. Did your maternal grandmother play a huge role in your mom's life?
0: Yeah, she does. Berit, that was her name. And she was also just incredible. She grew up in Sweden and she's this tiny little woman. I don't think she could have been more than, 5 foot, 5 foot 2. Just tiny little woman, but she was just so full of life and spirit. And she was, one of the most kind human beings you ever met. My great uncle owned a hotel, and my grandmother worked at the front desk in her later years. And every single guest like had some story about her. She was just going out of her way to help them. And she was brilliant. She was absolutely brilliant. It was sad. She could have been just an incredible doctor or professor or something, but she grew up in a family that they didn't have a lot of money and they couldn't afford to send her two big brothers to school. So even though she was brilliant and ended up in Mensa and teaching herself like seven languages, they wouldn't send their youngest daughter to university when they couldn't send their sons. So she really didn't have a whole lot of choices. She could be a teacher or a secretary, and she ended up being a teacher in Sweden, and then helping my grandfather with his business once they were married. But she was just an incredible force, and I was so lucky because while my mom was in graduate school, my grandmother and grandfather actually lived in the States, and I was very, very, very close to my grandmother. And she stayed a huge, she stayed one of my best friends all the way up until she passed away, which is about 7 years ago now, 8 years ago now. It was right after my second daughter was born. But this is a woman who, for her 80th birthday, had us all hike a mountain. And then at the very top, she did the splits. Like, that's what kind of woman she was. Or one of my favorite pictures, often when somebody gets cancer, which she did at the end, you don't like to look back at the pictures. You don't want to remember them that way. But I will say one of my favorite pictures is I brought my then 4-month-old second daughter out to Sweden to see my grandmother, and she had stage 4 pancreatic cancer, very sick. And she saw I was doing tummy time with my daughter. And she was pushing up, trying to push up and get her head up. And my grandmother got down on the floor and started doing push-ups and told her, "This is what you need to be doing." And that's just who she was. She was just an incredible force. And probably, I'm lucky. I come from a long line of a very strong, very resilient, very spirited women.
1: Now, how do you translate that? Because you had the opportunity to spend time with your grandmother and your mom, obviously. What is the language that you speak with your daughter about her past generations and the lineage that she has backing her up?
0: Yeah, well, it's interesting because, and maybe all kids kind of go through this to their own extent. I think we end up, you're younger, you're listening to your parents, you're paying attention, and then you hit 12, 13, and suddenly your friends kind of are where you put your focus, and you're listening to them more than your parents. And I think that stays pretty consistent until you're, 22, 23, 24, somewhere in there. And for me, it was, the extreme. Like, I rejected everything my parents said once I turned like 12, 13, and really didn't find my way back to them until I was in my early 20s.

0: families and had become a mother myself. But, my daughter is now 18, and I guess I've very much done what my mom did. I had her very young. I started college right away, and she sort of grew up on college campus and then on my law school campus. Half the pictures of her from age 4 to 7, she's playing in a classroom or sitting in the back of a classroom or, hanging out with one of my professors while I'm trying to get homework done.
1: Like osmosis.
0: And because of that, she, and then later when I ran for office, she was on the campaign, and when I was on city council and mayor, she's in the back of the council room and then playing on the dais. And I think it's very much similar to sort of the way I was always just kind of there with my mother and watching and learning from her. My daughter has been too. And now she's 18 and she's just declaring her major, and she wants to get into international relations and politics and go on and become an attorney. But she's very involved in, criminal justice issues and always wants to sort of tag along and be a part of it, and even has started doing some of her own stuff, right? Some of her own organizing now, which I'm so proud of. So I think, my mom sort of show 'em, don't tell 'em, philosophy rubbed off on me, maybe
1: Sure.
0: partially because circumstances demanded it, but partially because, that's how I grew up and sort of what I knew.
1: Wow, it's pretty, it's great. It is, we're so fortunate, I'll just say that.
0: Absolutely.
1: And the fact that you're giving back so much still to this day is just remarkable. I would love to share just a little bit of how much you do to help those in need. Basically, you try and keep people from going back into the criminal justice system because it needs to be reformed, as Reform Alliance is called, because it's not beneficial. It's putting a band-aid on things and it's just backfiring into a kind of a big mess. Is that a correct summation from a layman's terms?
0: I mean, I try and get as many people out of our system as possible. We've got 4.65 million people who are on probation and parole. We've got another 2.2 million people who are currently incarcerated. So that may sound like not that many to some people, but we've got 5% of the world's population, 25% of the world's prison population. So many men and women behind bars. For all sorts of different reasons, and it's having a huge impact on their families, a huge impact on their children. Kids whose parents are incarcerated are 8 times more likely to end up incarcerated themselves. So it's got a generational impact, obviously an economic impact on families like mine, who are experiencing incarceration. And then there's a traumatic impact, right? An impact on a child's mental health, on a partner's mental health, and on the mental health of the person who's actually incarcerated as well. So you're just seeing this incredible impact. And what's saddest about the system is that we're spending billions and billions of dollars every year on this, and the results are just not there. There's no return on investment. In fact, the recidivism rate, the number of people who end up back in after they've been released, is about 68%. And that's incredibly high, right? Like if there was a stock that was failing 68% of the time, you wouldn't just keep putting money in it. What we've done is we've identified, evidence-based solutions that are out there, alternatives to incarceration, programs for people who are inside of prison, rehabilitative supports for people who are inside of prisons, ways to divert people from ever going to prisons and jails, ways to shorten sentences, and programs that work for people who are reentering society to help them get housing and jobs and mental health services and substance abuse services and whatever other things they might need and get back on their feet. And through these programs, we see much, much higher success rates, sometimes as high as 86% when you're actually helping, people deal with the underlying reasons why they committed a crime versus just locking them in a cage and letting them out 10 years later. So that's the crux of what I do. And, you know, I'm fortunate to have an incredible board and a organization that has resources to support this work. And we've been really lucky to be able to mainstream this issue in the last few years and get some really positive attention around the success stories that's helped us, you know, combat the really tough on crime narrative that's been out there for decades.
1: And you get up every morning and you do it all over again.
0: Yep.
1: Wow. That's very impressive. We are, unfortunately, like I said, one episode is not anywhere near enough time to cover everything, but we have such a wonderful insight into your inspiration and your beginning and your stepping stones. And it really is possible for anyone.
0: It really is.
1: It really is. And you're living proof of that. I really appreciate you coming on the show, Jessica Jackson from Reform Alliance. Please say hi to your mom from all of us.
0: I
1: should have listened to my mother. And thank you for joining us.
0: Thank you.
1: And we'll be back next week with another episode of Should Have Listened to My Mother.
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Welcome. This is Dr. Michio Kaku, Professor of Theoretical Physics at the City College and the Graduate Center of the City University of New York, and this is Exploration. Every week in Exploration, we discuss the fascinating world of science and its impact on society. Well, in today's program, we're going to be talking about war and peace and the price we pay for maintaining a huge nuclear arsenal. The first half of Exploration, we're going to bring on two special guests who are veterans of the nuclear weapons program, Michael Magillet and James Oskins, author of a disturbing book called Broken Arrow. In other words, the secret history of U.S. nuclear accidents. Did you know that we've dropped nuclear bombs on people's backyards? Hydrogen, atomic bombs dropped on South Carolina, North Carolina, Georgia, on Greenland. You name it, we've had all sorts of different kinds of nuclear weapons accidents. And then in the second half of Exploration, we're going to bring on Michael Moore, not the filmmaker, but the peace activist, author of the book Twilight War, The Folly of U.S. Dominance. Did you know there's a secret war going on even as we speak? A war being fought in outer space in preparation for Star Wars 2.0. So we're talking about a secret war. A war that's going on between the great powers as they test anti-satellite weapons, killer satellite weapons, and all sorts of different kinds of devious weapons in outer space. And so once again, we have two parts to today's exploration. In the first part, we talk about the price of maintaining a nuclear weapons arsenal. In other words, nuclear weapons accidents, the secret history. And the second half of Exploration, we're going to talk about a twilight war. The war that's going on even as we speak in outer space.

0: Michael Machelet and James Oskins are two retired members of the military, and believe it or not, they were in charge of handling nuclear weapons, that is, atomic and hydrogen bombs capable of wiping out New York City or Los Angeles. Weapons of incredible power. And did you know that they've actually fell out of bomb bays of jets, actually landed on people's backyards in South Carolina? And did you know that they were actually snagged by a tree in North Carolina and almost were set off? Did you know that you can actually reclaim a nuclear weapon on your own? Because a nuclear weapon was dropped off the coast of Georgia. It's still there. No one yet has been able to reclaim that nuclear weapon. And did you know that we dropped several hydrogen bombs off the coast of Spain near a tourist town? It caused a mass panic and evacuation of that tourist town. And submarines had to be sent down to grab one hydrogen bomb that landed intact in the Mediterranean. The submarine Alvin, in fact, was sent down to grab that hydrogen bomb. It reached out, grabbed the hydrogen bomb, and missed. And the hydrogen bomb then tumbled on the floor of the Atlantic Ocean till it finally came to rest. Did you know there's an entire secret history of our handling of nuclear weapons? Listening to Michael Machelet and James Oskins, you would think that Butterfingers are operating our nuclear weapons arsenal. Well, to be fair, the U.S. military operates tens of thousands of nuclear weapons, especially at the height of the Cold War, and the Russians did too. They had their share of nuclear weapons accidents. In fact, some of their nuclear weapons accidents were even greater than the nuclear accidents that we suffer here in the United States. Now, fortunately, none of these weapons detonated. However, we came very close to an accidental detonation in North Carolina. Goldsboro, North Carolina was almost wiped out the face of the earth when a hydrogen bomb was snagged by a tree as it fell out of the bomb bay of a jet, landed on a tree, snagged by its parachute, and luckily the safeties did not go off. Otherwise, literally, we would have lost Goldsboro, North Carolina. So listen to the secret history of nuclear weapons. And let's hope and pray that none of our nuclear weapons accidentally goes off. The first question for you, Mike, is how did you get interested in the whole concept of nuclear weapons accidents?
1: Oh, I was a nuclear weapons specialist in the Air Force from 1980 to 1995, and I retired in 95. And during most of my time in service, I had a big interest in the history of our career field. And after I got out, I decided I was going to create a web page and research some of the history. And in the process, I learned, of course, you know, a lot of this stuff wasn't public, and we had to do a lot of digging. And in the course of my research, we discovered that there were three Air Force specialty codes in the nuclear weapons career field. There was mechanical assembly, there was electronics, and there was nuclear components. And Jim happened to be a person who worked on the nuclear components, and he knew a chief master sergeant that I knew overseas. So from that point on, we're doing research for our website. We decided, well, why don't we write a book about Broken Arrows? Because we knew there's a lot of information coming into the public domain. And from that point on, we spent several years gathering information, requesting information, and the end result, of course, is our book, Broken Arrow, The Classified History of U.S. Nuclear Weapons Accidents.
0: Okay, and Jim, precisely how did you obtain this information?
2: Through a lot of correspondence with different government agencies. The information is not held by a single agency, unfortunately. We've contacted the Defense Threat Reduction Agency, the National Nuclear Security Administration, Department of Energy, Air Force Safety Command, Air Force Historical Research Agency, the National Archives, Department of Energy, Nevada, U.S. Navy, U.S. Air Force, U.S. Army. A lot of correspondence and a lot of patience.
0: Okay, now let's get right into the whole concept of Broken Arrow.
3: Some of these incidences have, in fact, gone into the public domain, but in a very sketchy way. You guys have compiled the largest and most complete set of information concerning these incidences. However, when I spoke in South Carolina once, people gave me some news clippings of what happens in 1958. It was Mars Bluff, Florence, South Carolina. A B-47 bomber dropped an atomic bomb on the Gregg family. The Gregg family heard this explosion. They went outside. The woodshed was blown apart. And later, the military came in and paid them off to keep their mouths shut about that incident and, of course, to pay for some of the damage. And they also came in to bulldoze some of the soil. However, you got the goods. I just have some newspaper clippings. What actually happened in 1958 in Florence, South Carolina? Mike.
1: There was a B-47 aircraft that was flying at approximately 35,000 to 40,000 feet. And what apparently happened is one of the crew members, the aircraft was either carrying a Mark 6 bomb or we believe a possibly a Mark 36 bomb.
3: And how does that compare with the Hiroshima bomb, by the way?
1: It was the Mark 6 basically was an improved Fat Man bomb.
3: Like the Nagasaki bomb.
1: Yes, a large implosion weapon, basically an improved version of the Fat Man and the Mark IV. Or it could have been a Mark 36 early thermonuclear weapon, which required, of course, a capsule of nuclear weapons material. And during that time frame, of course, they kept the capsule separate in the crew compartment. We know that there was an inadvertent release, as they put it in the documentation. And, of course, the weapon dropped and impacted with the ground. And, when, of course, that happens, you have about 5,000 pounds of high explosive.
3: Now, it was the conventional explosive that detonated, right? We should make that clear. There's been no accidental nuclear detonation ever, but this was the conventional explosive that detonated.
1: Right. The early fission weapons and the early thermonuclear bombs had what was called a capsule, and this was kept separate until immediately before strike or either a crew member had to go in and manually insert the nuclear material in the case of the Mark VI, or in the case of, say, later early thermonuclear types, it was already installed, but there's an electromechanical mechanism, a screwjack mechanism to put it in that the bomb commander could, you know, just flick a switch. And, of course, now you mentioned, of course, the apparent lack of radiation. It is pretty interesting. Because those early bombs do contain a quantity of natural uranium in the tamper, so yeah, there probably was some radioactive, real slight radioactive contamination. But the problem I think is it was in a swampy area, and in the case of you mentioned Thule, when you have like water and you know residual contaminants around, that the survey instruments don't pick this material up.
3: Okay, and Jim, tell us a little bit about the cleanup operation. What happens when you drop an atomic bomb on someone's backyard and you have to go in and clean up the mess? Exactly what happens?
2: Well, it depends on the weapon. In that case, as Mike mentioned, there probably would be some residual radioactivity from the tamper, but the tamper was composed of what we now call depleted uranium, which actually is a very low-level radioactive element. In my career, actually, I worked on a lot of that. It's not very hazardous unless you ingest it. As far as cleanup goes, there's not much to it. The high explosive was more or less fragmented that. Just leaving it on the surface, basically, to be scooped up.
3: Now, it was mentioned that the bomb might have been an improved Nagasaki bomb. The Nagasaki bomb was a plutonium bomb. Plutonium is the most toxic chemical known to science. So is it conceivable that plutonium rather than uranium was released in that incident in 1958 in South Carolina?
2: No.
3: And
2: how's
3: that?
2: Plutonium would have been contained in the capsule.
3: Mm-hmm.
2: and the capsule was not inserted. The capsule was not on board the aircraft at the time.
3: Uh-huh. So it was not fully loaded then when the bomb was dropped?
2: No, it was not.
3: So there was no danger of a real detonation taking place, but it was
2: no.
3: A broken arrow?
2: No, there was not.
3: I see. Okay. Now let's move on. You'd think that the military would have learned its lesson, dropping atomic bombs on people's backyards. Let's now talk about Goldsboro, North Carolina, where several hydrogen bombs apparently were dropped, according to the press reports. According to the press reports, every hydrogen bomb has safeties on them, four or five safeties. And all but one of the safeties on one of the hydrogen bombs was set off when its parachute was snagged on a tree, causing a jolt. And the jolt almost accidentally set off that hydrogen bomb, according to press reports. Secretary of Defense Robert McNamara indirectly referred to that incident, stating in public that there was one incident where we came very close to an accidental detonation of a nuclear weapon on the United States. Now, these are, of course, published reports. Tell us now what actually happened. Mike?
1: Well, the aircraft was flying an airborne alert mission. It was a B-52, and I believe that one was a breakup in midair. And what happened was the aircraft, the weapons, the Mark 39 weapons inside the aircraft were locked in the U-2 locking mechanism. Basically, it was like a bicycle chain that wrapped around the weapon and held the weapon in the bomb bay. It was a rather primitive system, but I guess it worked under the circumstances. The aircraft broke up in flight, and in the process of it, you know, catching fire and breaking up and spinning out of control, the weapons were torn free from the bomb bay. And in the process, of course, the bomb rack separated from the shackle and the weapon, and of course it pulled the arming rod. Now, there's no electrical power applied to the weapon, but in the early days, in the early weapons, once you pulled, say, an arming rod, it activated a low-voltage thermal battery. And that started the chain of events. One of the weapons, of course, fell with a parachute, which is, I guess, pretty fortunate because it was recovered intact. And that's the weapon that's of course, they recovered with the parachute that's in the famous picture. Now, the other weapon fell free fall, and there's a number of the mechanisms that, of course, were activated. Of course, as we mentioned, the arming wires were pulled. A pulse generator was activated. There's a number of other components, explosive actuators. There were timers, safety timers that have to run before other components are armed or activated. For example, there's barrel switches, there's inertial switches, high voltage thermal battery. And the final steps, of course, to detonate a weapon is, of course, you have to, what we call the X unit or the fire set has to be armed. And, of course, there's other components that are required to fire a nuclear weapon. For example, there's what's called a tritium reservoir. It contains a tritium deuterium gas, which is injected into the hollow pit of the weapon before it actually detonates. So there were still a number of steps that the weapon had to go through before it was, could detonate in a nuclear sense. We mentioned the free fall weapon. That weapon fell to earth and it actually penetrated into the ground. It was basically, of course, destroyed. A telescope within itself and the secondary actually separated. In that case, the secondary, they estimate, probably went down about another 75 feet or so. They excavated the area during the excavation. They actually recovered some of these components. And in the course of doing so, they recovered the arming switch. And it was destroyed when it hit the earth, but they thought at first that the arming switch had armed. Now, of course, that would be a great matter of concern. And Jim and I have gone through the reports, and we determined that there is actually another arming switch that had to be activated before final arming and firing. That was called the trajectory arming switch. And they actually, in documentation, they actually noted that there was probably a need for a trajectory arming switch for nuclear safety.
3: Okay.
1: But, you did mention that there was a lot of concern, and it was a serious incident. That can't be denied. I
3: Okay, so Jim now, could you summarize for us safeties? How many safeties, like a safety on a gun, how many safeties are there on a hydrogen bomb that you have to activate in order to, for the thing to detonate? And in this incident, exactly how close did we come to setting off all these safeties?
2: It depends actually on the weapon and when it was manufactured, the age and the development of the technology. There's probably on that Mark 39, I believe there were seven safeties.
3: Mm-hmm.
2: Two of which did not arm. So there actually was little possibility that it would have detonated nuclearly.
3: So, in other words, there were about seven safeties. Five of them were set off, but two of them held, and that prevented any possibility of an accidental detonation. Is that right?
2: Yes.
3: Mm-hmm.
2: Yes, it functioned as designed.
3: Uh-huh. And what did the military learn after that? This is probably the closest we've ever come, right, to an actual detonation?
2: That we know of, yeah.
3: Mm-hmm. Okay, now let's move on to 1966. This time we're going to go to Spain in an incident that was widely reported in the European press. This time four hydrogen bombs fell out of the bomb bay when there was a KC-135 refueling tanker that collided with the military weapon. Four hydrogen bombs fell out. Three landed on this tourist town, and one landed in the Mediterranean. And it caused mass panic, mass evacuation, widespread coverage in the European press because there was a live hydrogen warhead sitting in the Mediterranean. And according to press reports, the military then sent the Alvin submarine, which is very famous because the Alvin submarine also went down to the Titanic and took those incredible pictures of the Titanic. The Alvin submarine reached out, located the fourth hydrogen bomb, reached out with its grappling hooks, grabbed the weapon, and missed. As a consequence, the bomb tumbled further into the Mediterranean, causing even more panic in this tourist town. Meanwhile, the military came in with trucks and began to cart off all the radioactive materials. One bomb had completely broken open and released its plutonium. Now, these are the press reports. Tell us now what actually happened. Mike.
1: Well, I guess the press is pretty much spot on when they're discussing, you know, the incident in general. But, of course, we have the classified documentation that discusses basically what happened to every single individual weapon. For example, you mentioned that, of course, the one weapon that fell into the Mediterranean, and of course, that was recovered after, I think, 2 months or more. That's interesting because I read a post-mortem report on that, and even at that depth, the seawater did manage to penetrate all into the weapon components and soak the high explosives and everything. So basically, the weapon, you know, couldn't have detonated. It was basically inerted in an explosive sense. The other weapons, of course, two weapons did land on the Spanish soil, and there was some plutonium contamination, and it was, of course, a very serious accident. We have reports of that that we're going to put in our next book. Basically, of course, we're going to expand on a lot of the accidents and introduce some new accidents. But there's a lot of interesting stuff. I guess we can discuss on Palomares. In fact, one of my friends up in Montana was actually involved in that accident. He was flying he was the pilot of a KC-135. And he got a message to switch lead aircraft during the refueling. So that's a rather strange incident there.
3: And, Jim, could you elaborate on the cleanup operation? According to press reports, of course, widely covered in the European press. In fact, there's even a book about the Palomares incident. Many trucks had to come in to cart off large quantities of radioactive soil. Any comments?
2: Yes, that's true. There was a lot of... Since two weapons detonated on impact with the soil, the high explosive in them detonated. Those weapons did contain a measure of plutonium, which, of course, is more hazardous than depleted uranium. And that's basically what they were cleaning up. I believe there were some tomato patches that were involved, a lot of people. Basically, the material was, topsoil was scooped off, put into containers, and sent back to the States and buried.
3: And as I understand, correct me if I'm wrong, that fourth hydrogen bomb that fell into the Mediterranean that was reclaimed by the Alban submarine is on display. In fact, I visited it. It's in the Albuquerque Atomic Museum. And as I understand, it has a dent in the front part of the bomb when the bomb impacted. And I believe it's on the cover of your book. Is that true?
2: Yes, it is. Yeah. The dent actually is in the material. It's a honeycomb material that's designed to absorb impact. And there's no bomb components actually involved in that area of the weapon.
3: Mm-hmm.
2: That was simply honeycomb material that collapsed.
3: Okay, now let's move on. We talked about South Carolina, North Carolina, Palomares, and now let's talk about Greenland, just 2 years after the famous Palomares incident. This time we dropped atomic bombs on the ice in Thule, Greenland, and had to send in Huskies and other kinds of elaborate equipment to reclaim radioactive ice. Well, that's according to the press reports. Tell us now, Mike, what really happened in 1968 in Greenland.
1: Well, we had a B-52 from Plattsburgh Air Force Base, which I used to be stationed at, but of course not during that time frame. It was flying an airborne alert mission, and they had a fire in the cockpit, and they couldn't put the fire out. They decided to head for Thule and hopefully make an emergency landing. Well, the situation degraded very quickly, and smoke was in the cockpit. The crew flew over the base. Actually, they actually flew over the base and ejected, and the aircraft kept flying for a little bit and started a turn. And approximately 7 miles from the base on the sea ice, the aircraft impacted. And we found some documents that indicate that the aircraft probably hit the sea ice at going over 600 knots, which I believe is approximately about 660 miles an hour. And in that case, in the weapons it was carrying four thermonuclear weapons in what we call a clip-in. And at that speed, I don't believe there's no chance at all that any weapon could survive an impact with a high explosive. Now, we do know from reading the documentation that I'd say with 100% reliability, all four weapons were destroyed. We know that from reading the documentation that they recovered four tritium reservoirs almost 2 miles from the point of impact. And like I mentioned before, you had that aircraft come in at that speed, bam, hit the sea ice at the, I don't know the down angle it was, but we know it was coming down pretty quick and at a steep angle, and we all know the force and physics involved when you hit something, you know, like you throw a football or a basketball on the ground, it's going to ricochet off, and that's exactly what those bomb components did. Now, there was some concern, of course, about maybe a weapon that maybe sunk through the ice or weapons. They actually released that in some press releases. And, of course, given their experience in Spain, I don't think that would have presented a problem recovering any weapons that were under the sea ice at the time, because the depth of Bolsenholm Bay was approximately 800 feet. But we do know, of course, we've actually reviewed all the message traffic that they declassified several years ago. It's about 300 pages, and they list all the components. We've actually got to have a chart in our new book that's going to list all the weapon components. It's all unclassified. So we can say with 100% surety that all four bombs were in fact destroyed. So there's no missing nuclear weapon in Thule.
3: Okay, Jim, any more comments about this mess in Thule, Greenland? I'm sure the Greenland government wasn't too happy about the fact that they had all this radioactive ice. But any comments?
2: The key comment is, I think, the fact that even though the four weapons sustained a huge impact, they did not detonate nuclearly. There was no nuclear detonation. They were actually in a safe condition when the aircraft crashed. and they just, the radioactivity was spread based on the detonation of the explosive in the weapon. And it did take quite a while to clean it up. I mean, they were working in conditions of minus 50 degrees in the dark. The Danes were concerned, but I don't think they were panicked about it. I don't remember reading anything to that effect.

Well, that concludes the first part of Exploration. Our special guests were Michael Magillet and James Oskins, two former military men who wrote the book Broken Arrow about the secret history of top-secret classified nuclear weapons accidents. And then in the second half of Exploration, we're going to bring on Michael Moore, the peace activist. We'll talk about the Twilight War in outer space, the war that's going on even as we speak, a secret war. In other words, Star Wars 2.0 being fought secretly among the great powers. And again, this is Dr. Michio Kaku. This is Exploration. Stay tuned for the second half of Exploration.

Welcome. This is Dr. Michio Kaku, Professor of Theoretical Physics, and this is the second half of Exploration. In the first half of Exploration, we brought on two former military men involved with handling our top-secret nuclear weapons stockpile. They're authors of the book Broken Arrow, in other words, the secret history of nuclear weapons accidents. When we drop nuclear weapons into the Atlantic Ocean, into South Carolina, North Carolina, Georgia, we've dropped nuclear bombs literally on people's backyards. And now in the second half of Exploration, we're going to talk about a secret war, a twilight war, a war that's going on even as we speak in outer space. In other words, Star Wars 2.0. With us today is Michael Moore, not the filmmaker, but the peace activist. He's the author of the book Twilight War, The Folly of U.S. Space Dominance. So we're going to talk about the effort to control outer space, the Twilight War that's going on even as we speak.

0: Now I'd like to bring on our special guest today. We're very delighted to have with us Michael Moore, not the filmmaker, but the weapons analyst, author of the book Twilight War, The Folly of U.S. Space Dominance. You know, the United States bombed the moon. Does it have military value? Well, not really. However, there's a larger question, and that is in the future. In the future, nations will see space as a military asset. We saw that during the Gulf War crises. And then the question is, what secret steps are nations making right now, even as we speak, to prepare for a possible war in outer space? A war that could wipe out satellites, it could cause a tremendous collapse of the industrial infrastructure as power lines go out, communications go blank, the internet is stopped. It could cause all sorts of havoc if we have a war in outer space. So with us once again is Michael Moore. The book is called Twilight War, The Folly of U.S. Space Dominance. The first question for you is, how did you first get interested in peace and disarmament issues?
1: I've been interested in peace and disarmament issues all my adult life, and certainly after we had children, it became a more personal thing to me. I've always thought nuclear weapons were clearly immoral, and that goes back to the 1950s.
0: And tell us about your involvement with the Bulletin of Atomic Scientists.
1: Well, I became editor in 1991 and retired in 2000, and that was the end of the Cold War. Our circulation was slipping, and I told the board at my first board meeting we should be overjoyed that our circulation was slipping because that meant the nuclear threat was waning. But I got involved because I wanted to do whatever I could to ensure that nuclear weapons were never again used.
0: Okay. Now, most Americans don't know that there is a very fierce competition to dominate outer space. They heard about the Chinese test that took place several months ago, and many analysts were outraged that thousands of pieces of debris are now in orbit around the Earth as a consequence of the Chinese test. So first of all, tell us a little bit about the Chinese test.
1: Well, it was a test in January of last year, and they smashed an alien weather satellite, a Chinese weather satellite, with a so-called kinetic kill weapon, which means they just ran into it, smashed it into many, many thousands of pieces. It replicated a test in a rough kind of way that we conducted in 1985. The Chinese test is interesting because the Chinese have wanted us to, us meaning the United States and the rest of the world, to negotiate a new outer space treaty that would prevent any kind of conflict in space and weapons in space and space-related weapons on the ground and so on. And we've dismissed that. Every time the Chinese have brought it up, we've dismissed the idea. And I regard it as a shot across the bow. The Chinese were saying, if you intend to dominate space, we're going to challenge you. But the Chinese would rather negotiate a treaty.
0: Okay. Now let's say a few things about the past, because most people were caught flat-footed when the Chinese test took place, not realizing that there's a long history of this going all the way back to the beginning of the space age. So isn't it true that even with the launching of Sputnik back in 57, there were voices talking about a potential war in outer space?
1: Oh, absolutely. President Eisenhower anticipated this kind of thing as early as 1955 and established a space for peaceful purposes policy for the United States because he did not want to see the Cold War extended into space. He thought that would be very dangerous. Then after Sputnik, a lot of people criticized Eisenhower for being flat-footed on this issue. Actually, he wasn't. But he was widely criticized. Even his own chief of staff of the Air Force, Thomas Dresser White, argued publicly in February of 1958 that control of space should be the goal of all Americans. But Eisenhower resisted that idea. He did not want to be the first president to militarize space. He did not want to see the Cold War go into space. And that policy was followed by Kennedy and Johnson and eventually became the Outer Space Treaty of 1967, an international treaty that is still in force.
0: But isn't it true that even during that period of time, the United States was in fact building killer satellite systems and in fact had an operational system based in the Pacific with Thor missiles that actually detonated hydrogen bombs in outer space?
1: It's true that the United States researched systems, and the Soviet Union was very aggressive when it came to space. The Soviet Union, until the Outer Space Treaty, was testing various systems. The Soviet Union was even talking about putting hydrogen bombs in space or in suborbital space. There were two different systems they were talking about, and the United States was reactive in that respect. We did have a Thor system with a hydrogen bomb warhead that was to be used as an anti-satellite system. But it was a very limited system. We could launch two Thors, which wouldn't have made any real difference. And then the system was activated, but in a very clumsy kind of way. It was clear to everybody that we didn't want to use it. Nobody really wanted to use it. Then later on, we did test nuclear weapons in space, and one, the so-called Starfish Prime test, knocked out the electrical service in parts of Hawaii, and it killed a few satellites of other nations, and we realized that exploding nuclear weapons in space was not a good idea.
0: And isn't it true that Robert McNamara began to be a little bit skeptical about shooting hydrogen bombs in outer space because it would create an electromagnetic pulse? In fact, wasn't this the first time we've ever seen an electromagnetic pulse in action that could wipe out our own communication systems?
1: You're absolutely right. The electromagnetic pulse was perceived as very dangerous to our systems and to other kinds of systems, military and civilian.
0: And didn't Robert McNamara actually go ahead and try to deploy a anti-ballistic missile system called the Sprint, which never became fully operational and wasted billions of dollars?
1: He did. He was very skeptical of it. He was pushed into it by hardliners on the right. At the end, it was viewed as a Chinese, anti-Chinese system. It was pretty well understood by then that we could not defeat a Soviet attack, but we believed that the Chinese would someday have missiles, and then the system would at least defeat a small Chinese attack. But it was only operational for a few months, and billions of dollars were spent. It was not popular with anybody except the aerospace industry and certain senators and congressmen.
0: Okay, so we went through the 60s and 70s, and then in the 80s, President Ronald Reagan changes the whole landscape by talking about Star Wars, and people were talking about Buck Rogers-type laser particle beam accelerators in outer space, zapping things from outer space. What happened to the original Buck Rogers schemes?
1: Well, the Ronald Reagan Star Wars scheme was kind of fantastical. He was sold on it by Edward Teller and some other people, and it was viewed as an anti-ballistic missile system, and we would have ballistic missile systems in space. We would have battle stars in space and so on and so forth. It was a kind of a crazy thing. I have to say Ronald Reagan was far-reaching in one way. He believed that the MAD system of mutual destruction was literally MAD. He wanted to get rid of nuclear weapons, and he believed that the Star Wars system would do that. Meanwhile, there were people on his staff and in his administration. He viewed it as a way of advancing space control. If we had anti-ballistic missile systems, we could also have anti-satellite systems, and we could control space. But it just wasn't technically possible then. It may be technically possible now to hit satellites from space. It still isn't possible to hit ballistic missiles, in my opinion.
0: Now, if you do, in fact, have a Star Wars shield, isn't that also a potential first strike weapon? President Richard Nixon used this analogy. Nixon said if you have two gladiators, the first gladiator strikes first, disarming most of the enemy's ability, and then you have a shield to absorb a weakened second strike from the second gladiator. So in some sense, this system is not only a defensive system, it's also an offensive first strike system, right?
1: You're right about that. Almost any defensive system of that kind can be viewed as part of a first strike system. And that's very dangerous. It's unstable. And that's why a lot of military people actually oppose these kinds of systems because of the dangers of being viewed as a first strike system. The people who push it most ardently tend to be civilians, people who have never been in war, don't understand war, and who have hardline ideologies.
0: Okay, so in the 80s came the big disappointment that Ronald Reagan's great schemes violated the known laws of physics and the known laws of technology. However, in the 90s, isn't it true that the United States kept on going with a limited off-the-shelf Star Wars system, shooting a bullet with another bullet over the Pacific?
1: It's true that in the 90s we continued these systems. But mainly after the fall of the Soviet Union, a new paradigm emerged, which had the support of a lot of military people as well as hardline civilian people. It went like this. The Cold War had been very dangerous to both the United States and the Soviet Union. We should not permit another existential threat to the United States. Therefore, the way to do that was to be overwhelmingly militarily dominant on land, at sea, in the air, and in space. And I'm very concerned about the space end of that, because the idea that space should be reserved for peaceful purposes is part of international law. But during the 90s, great progress was made in developing the doctrine for space control and even the hardware to exercise space control.
0: Okay, now take us to the present. Take us to the present in the sense of what are the capabilities of the United States, Russia, and China vis-a-vis space weapons? What's the state of the art today?
1: Well, the state of the art is this. The United States is many, many, many, many years ahead of China and the United and Russia in terms of being able to control space with anti-satellite weapons. We are working on several techniques. The most important, really, is small robotic satellites that can be launched into space and seek and find and rendezvous with any satellite we want them to. And, of course, if you can rendezvous with another satellite, then you can do damaging things to it. We call these robotic satellites peaceful in that they could service future American satellites. But you can call that peaceful if you want. But if you can, come up to another satellite and service it, you can also destroy it or damage it. We're very far along in these programs. We're also working on a ground-based laser system that could damage or possibly even destroy satellites of other nations in space.
0: And, in fact, wasn't there a Star Wars test, 10 years ago, where the space shuttle was supposed to intercept a laser beam from the planet Earth? However, they misread inches and meters. And as a consequence of that, the media picked up on it. Uh-huh. Because we misread meters and inches, the space shuttle oriented itself toward outer space rather than toward the Earth. And as a consequence, the Star Wars test failed. But isn't it true, therefore, that we are using the space shuttle to test space weapons in the sense that we shoot lasers, very low-power lasers, at the space shuttle?
1: Well, I wouldn't call those weapons tests. We are researching lasers, and in fact, we illuminated a satellite in 1997 with a low-power laser. But we are working on the technology. But the main thing we're working on are these robotic small satellites, because they have the potential for doing almost anything we want to in space. They have the potential for hitting targets in low Earth orbit, which are just a few hundred miles above the Earth, or in higher orbits, many thousands of miles above the Earth. That's where the big threat is right now, and other countries understand this. They're very very keen on developing a treaty that would stop the development of such weapons.
0: Now, isn't it true that smaller nations like India, being outgunned and being overwhelmed by U.S. technology, have issued some dark threats that they may launch what is called a keg of nails? A keg of nails would be a barrel of nails with gunpowder inside, very low tech. You simply detonate it in outer space, and since most satellites are European and U.S. satellites, these nails then basically wipe out a good chunk of U.S. systems.
1: Well,
0: so
1: that's one of the ultimate nightmares in the space business. It's very easy to destroy a satellite, any kind of satellite of any size, by by putting debris, pellets, gravel, nails, whatever, in the orbital path. And that idea has been around for at least 40 years. And it's a terrible thing if you do that. And if you do several of those, you could drain space almost forever.
0: Now, the question is, who would suffer the most if there is a showdown in outer space? The Chinese have an expression, never pick up a rock, only to drop it on your own feet. Now that the United States is reaching for superiority in outer space, the question is, will it drop it on its own feet? So who would suffer the most if war breaks out in space?
1: Well, you're getting to the heart of an important issue, a dispute between a lot of high-level military people, mainly in the Air Force, and civilian hardliners. The high-level military people in the Air Force tend to argue we have the most to lose, meaning the United States. About 850 active satellites are in orbit, and about half of those, a little bit more than half, are American. So if we ever had a conflict in space, we would stand the risk of losing many, many, many of our own satellites. So the argument, and I've heard this from colonels and generals, the argument is, why are we being so belligerent in our space policy? Why are we using rhetoric and developing hardware that might start another arms race? Because if the arms race ever turns into a conflict, we do have a lot to lose.
0: Now, if you have two gunfighters about to shoot it out at OK Corral, and one gunfighter grabs sand and throws sand in the enemy's eyes, blinding the enemy, that's like space war, in which case the blinded gunfighter then shoots randomly in all directions. So if it does come to space war, not only do we have all the space debris in outer space, but won't the blinded enemies basically fire randomly and create even more havoc?
1: Well, that's another important argument. War games have borne this out, that if we play a war game, and if we, as you put it, blind the other side by damaging their satellite, there's going to be retaliation. It's going to be much more random than it would have been otherwise. It's a very dangerous business to take out the other nation's satellite.

0: that it's basically in their sphere of influence. So tell us what's happening now in Europe.
1: Well, you know, we are talking about having two facilities in Europe, and the Russians are very unhappy about that, because it would be a little bit like the Russians putting a couple of systems into Canada. I mean, it's right on their doorstep, as Canada is on ours. And if you put facilities on their doorstep, who's to say that 10 years from now that we won't use them in other ways as coercive tools against Moscow? It's a very ambiguous situation. Countries, or national leaders, look at the intentions of other countries, but they mainly look at capabilities. Intentions can change, but capabilities do not change so easily. And if one country has a lot of power in one area, they may say, we will not use it now, but 10 years from now, the intentions may change, and the Russians are very conscious of that.
0: And Putin even raised the stakes last year when he put his weapons basically on alert status and threatened Europe with nuclear retaliation. So this is really upping the stakes, right? And while in the United States there's almost no publicity around this, the Russians are fuming.
1: Well, they're fuming, but this alert business is rhetorical. Both countries, both the United States and Russia, have weapons on alert, and they say they're detargeted, but it's just a matter of, it would take a matter of minutes to retarget them. It's done for rhetorical effect. It's not a strategic change, in my opinion.
0: Now let's talk about China. If you read the Chinese concerns, first of all, they believe that a Star Wars system would decouple Taiwan away from mainland China. And China has said, more or less, that there's only one scenario in which they would unleash the power of their military, and that is over Taiwan. So isn't the United States touching very sensitive areas when there is a possible decoupling of Taiwan from China, in which case China has already stated that it will go to war?
1: Well, the Chinese-Taiwan situation, I think, has been handled very clumsily in this country. You're quite right. The Chinese will not tolerate a true independence move by Taiwan. On the other hand, the Taiwanese tend to act very independently in many areas, and we have sold them weapons for years and years and years. It's always a tense situation. And the space assets used for military purposes have accentuated this. One of the favorite war games being played in the military over here is, what if the Chinese launch a surprise attack against satellites, which are, in effect, surveilling China and Taiwan? What if they blind us? What do we do then? And this is kind of a silly scenario. The Chinese have no interest in taking on the United States militarily. They make goods for the United States. They make goods for the Western world, and they need those jobs. Meanwhile, we need the Chinese. The Chinese are buying roughly $200 billion worth of treasury notes and bonds every year. That keeps our interest rates low. We're in bed together financially, economically, so why would there be a military challenge from China? Why can't we cooperate? We're in a new century. I think the old Cold War paradigms don't work anymore.
0: Now, it's been noted that even a limited Star Wars shield might conceivably be affected not against 1,000 missiles, but against 20 missiles. And it's also been pointed out that the Chinese have approximately 20 missiles that might be able to reach California. Now, given the mathematics of the fact that even a limited Star Wars system might be affected against a full-scale Chinese attack on California, isn't that concern on the part of the Chinese?
1: It's been a concern since the 70s. Our limited, so-called limited missile defense system proposed in the 70s was advertised by McNamara as an anti-Chinese system. And war games today still look at the Chinese threat, I put threat in quotation marks, and the anti-ballistic missile system, which we advertise as being aimed at North Korea and Iran, is viewed by very many military people and hardliners as an anti-Chinese system, as a way of hedging our

0: Chinese threat. The Chinese understand this perfectly well. Everybody in the military space business understands that it well, too. Our anti-ballistic missile system is not aimed at North Korea or Iran. It's aimed at China.
1: And let's say a few things about Iran. It was just announced yesterday that Israel, senior officials in Israel, have just announced that it appears as if an attack on Iran is inevitable. So some people say, in defense of a Star Wars-type shield and Star Wars-type funding, they say that warfare in the future will be waged from outer space, like the Persian Gulf War. Most of that was actually waged from the air rather than from the ground. So what do you say to those people who say that in order to defend Israel or in other regional conflicts, we have to dominate space?
0: Well, I say to those people that it's fantastical that aggressive moves in space are more likely to start a war than to prevent a war, more likely to start an arms race than to prevent an arms race. I believe in this century, the way forward is simply to sit down and talk and see if we can negotiate a treaty that would prevent any nation from dominating space or having the capability to control space. In fact, since 1981, delegates to the UN have voted every year since 1981 to ask the Conference on Disarmament to sit down and draft a space treaty, a new space treaty, that would prevent an arms race in space. Every year they vote for that, and every year the United States blocks any such discussions at the Conference on Disarmament in Geneva.
2: So now let me ask you a purely hypothetical question. Let's say all the talks break down. What would a worst-case war look like in outer space?
0: Well, when you say it's the worst-case scenario, it truly is. And what it would look like, basically, would be that other countries would smash satellites with kinetic kill weapons. We might not smash satellites. We might use other methods of damaging and destroying satellites of other nations. But in any event, you're going to end up with a lot of debris in space, in low Earth orbit space. And if you do that, you're likely to render space useless for any purpose for many hundreds of years, if not thousands of years. If you create a lot of debris in space, and already we have nearly 18,000 pieces bigger than my fist circling the Earth, and those are big enough to destroy any satellite, including the space station. If you create enough debris in low Earth orbit, you make space unusable. And that means you can't replace communication satellites and global positioning satellites and weather satellites as they wear out. And the global economic system would collapse.

Well, unfortunately, our time is up. Once again, in the first half of Exploration, we had Michael Magillet and James Oskins talk about the secret history of broken arrows, nuclear weapons accidents. And in the second half of Exploration, we brought on Michael Moore, the peace activist, talking about twilight wars in outer space. And you are listening to Exploration with Dr. Michio Kaku. And if you want a copy of today's program, call the Pacifica Program Service at 1-800-735-0230. Good day.

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1: I'm Patrick Davidson. On December 4th, 2017, the Thomas Fire ravaged hillsides, farms, and homes throughout Ventura County. Thousands of lives were changed forever. This is one of the inspirational first-person stories from the community of heroes who came together to fight back, to rescue friends and strangers, and to survive and heal. On this episode of Recaps, our Thomas Fire storyteller is Kevin McGowan.
2: We knew that there were mountaintops, like our weather gauges, our locally controlled weather gauges, were peaking, 70-mile-an-hour wind gusts. We're hearing radio traffic of fire apparatus. The fire is actually outpacing fire apparatus that's driving lights and sirens on. So we're ingesting all of these different data points, and it didn't take a rocket scientist to know that this was moving towards Ventura and that it was going to be of, significant consequence.

0: My name's Kevin McGowan, and I am the manager for the Ventura County Sheriff's Office of Emergency Services. And I also am the director for the Ventura County Emergency Operations Center when we activate for a disaster. The Office of Emergency Services is an organization within the Sheriff's Office that is responsible for disaster planning, preparations, response, and recovery efforts. And so we focus on large-scale events, incidents, and disasters. So beyond what we would consider routine emergencies. So we don't focus on traffic accidents, things of that nature. But when we get large wildland fires, floods, earthquakes, tsunamis, we're an organization that provides coordination, support, leadership in that environment for planning, preparedness, response, and recovery. We're civilian professional staff within the Sheriff's Office. The Office of Emergency Services is comprised of 10 full-time employees who are all emergency managers by training and profession. And so they're professional staff, they're not sworn deputies, but their professional training education is within the realm of emergency management. We're really integrated heavily with our public safety partners. City fire departments, county fire department, law enforcement agencies, the sheriff's office. And so one of the great things that comes from being tied in, we have access to the computer-aided dispatch programs. And so we're on a paging network, no different than firefighters and chief officers within fire departments. And so at 6:30-ish, 6:24 p.m. on December 4th, we got the page just like everyone else. And we were actually teed up for this event prior to. We have a really strong relationship with all of our public safety partners throughout the county. And because wildland fire is our most frequent large-scale incident or disaster, we spend a lot of time preparing for wildland fires. It really starts years and years in advance with preventative things such as defensible space ordinances, but it goes all the way through very microscopic efforts or what I would consider very detail-oriented efforts in planning and preparedness, where we'll sit together as a collaborative group with chief officers from all the different agencies, and we'll actually put a scenario over a piece of terrain and walk ourselves through the steps of if a fire occurred in these types of conditions. And we had done that months prior to this fire. And in addition to that, our press conferences and ready for wildfire season. And we do what we call operational area coordination meetings, which is a fancy term for basically all the different groups within the county getting on a phone call and discussing this potential threat that we're looking at. What kind of resources do we have at hand to deal with it? We were told that there was going to be a red flag warning starting on December 2nd. So even prior to the red flag warning being issued by the National Weather Service, we had already started putting into place some pretty aggressive preparedness actions. And then when the red flag warning actually was issued, that really is a trigger point for us to start going into some real proactive response type things. So upstaffing, different agencies do that. We do the same thing. We upstaffed our emergency operations center. So we went from those 10 full-time emergency managers to a group of 55 people that work in the emergency operations center. And they come from throughout the county family, and then also different agencies from the state, the federal government, cities within the county, nonprofits. The red flag warning was a pretty significant, I mean, all red flag warnings are significant by definition, but this one was even on the farther extreme of being significant, just given the duration of what the initial red flag warning was scoped out to be. And so I think we were teed up about as much as you could possibly be for our no notice type of an event. And so at 6:30-ish in that evening, we got that page that the fire started, and the EOC was activated. Staff was there by 7 o'clock, already issuing objectives for how we were going to handle that fire. And then we were off to the races. A red flag warning is issued by the National Weather Service. There's certain criteria that have to be met so that they elevate it to a red flag warning, because there's other types of warnings that can be issued, fire weather watches, different types of aspects to tell you if there's critical weather that could result in a disaster or a significant incident. And so red flag warning, some of the criteria are sustained winds that are over a certain miles per hour. And we're talking in the 20, 30 ranges, gusts that go above, a certain range. And in our particular case, we were seeing gusts up in the 70 mile an hour range. Relative humidity, usually in the single digits for a prolonged period of time. because humidity obviously is a huge component of exacerbating a fire. So wind pushing, you know, feeding the fuel to the fire, and then that humidity being obviously another issue. And then what we would consider the fuel, the actual fuel that's burning, its critical nature. So, you know, we have a prolonged drought that we're experiencing in Ventura County. And so our fuels tend to be in critical levels on a long-term basis throughout the year. Only when we have that rainy period do our fuel beds actually leave the critical period. And so when all of these different contributing factors are in alignment, that's what dictates this red flag warning being issued. In Ventura County, when we get red flag warnings, they tend to be countywide, with the exception of like some of the urban, more densely populated urban areas like the Oxnard Plain. There isn't really much of a wildland fire threat in the Oxnard Plain. And so that's why I revert back to still considering this a no notice event. It's not like a targeted event where flooding, you know, is going to occur within our flood channels and our natural floodways. So the Santa Clara River and the Ventura River and the tributaries that feed those. A fire event is different in that sense, because you could have multiple fires starting in multiple locations. And we did on the Thomas Fire. We had two different starts actually occur. Just coincidentally, they were in vicinity of each other. But it could very well have been a start out in the Eastern County, Simi Valley area, Moore Park. It could have been just as easily a start out there, Westlake, as it was out here. And that's always a challenge that we look at, is when you have a significant red flag warning occurring countywide, and then you get a start and you're deploying resources to that one area, and then you get a start in a completely different area, you know, that adds a whole other spectrum of challenges to face. That's kind of the background behind red flag warnings. And they're a very important tool for us, the intelligence source for us to digest the threat that's going to be posed by this significant weather, and then for us to take appropriate actions to try and mitigate that threat as much as you possibly can for a no notice type of an event. There's a couple of different command centers specifically for this type of a fire. When it becomes this large, we actually have an incident command post that's established, and then there's the emergency operations center. The incident command post is a centralized command and control location where people who have the authority to make command and control type decisions convene to execute that mission. And so initially, the first responding organization set up the incident command post. And on an incident like this, where it continues to grow, that incident command post continues to grow. So there was an initial command post that was set up by the first units that were arriving. And then that was quickly moved to the Santa Paula Fire Station 82 to continue facilitating incident command responsibilities. And then once that outgrew the size of what that facility can hold, they moved the command post to the fairgrounds. And then that's where we actually tied the command post with what we call a fire base, or in different terminology, some call it like an incident support base, but it's the place where people are housed and fed. So when you have firefighters who are coming off the line, or law enforcement officers who are coming off the line, they need a place to, you know, recoup, rest, refit, get all their new equipment. That's usually at the support base. Whereas the incident command post is actually doing objectives for command and control of that issue. So on a fire, it would be determining evacuation areas, issuing those evacuations, deploying resources, fire suppression, putting out the fire, rescues, all that kind of stuff. And those are like core responsibilities of that command post. And then in collaboration with the command post is the Emergency Operations Center, which is located at the County Government Center in the Sheriff Headquarters building. So our pretrial detention facility and the Sheriff Headquarters is one building within the 3-building government campus. And in the basement level is the Emergency Operations Center. And the Emergency Operations Center's focus is to support and help coordinate what activities are being done at the command post, because the EOC doesn't have command and control responsibilities over resources, with the exception of a couple of types of resources that are servants of some objectives that the EOC handles. The groups within the Emergency Operations Center are responsible for issuing alert and warning throughout the county. So that's one of our core responsibilities. And those are emergency notifications for people to shelter in place, evacuate on any type of a hazard. That's obviously hand in glove with what's going on at the command post, because they're the ones determining, hey, this is the area that needs to be evacuated. So we actually take people, staff from the Emergency Operations Center, embed them in the command post with those evacuation teams or other groups that are doing action there. And then they take all that information and give it to us in the EOC, and we issue out all of those emergency notifications. And so that would be one example of how the two organizations support and coordinate with each other. There's some other clear delineated responsibilities. So for example, in the Emergency Operations Center, they own what we call the Preliminary Joint Damage Assessment Program, which you love government because we come up with, you know, great terms. And what that really means is when an event occurs, we go out and we assess what the consequences of that event were. And we put financial, qualitative and quantitative factors to that damage assessment. And then we communicate that with our state and federal partners. And that's a huge part of whether we get state or federal assistance, whether it's personnel and resources or even financial assistance. And so on this event, that was a huge responsibility and very critical action to be taken, because initially this disaster wasn't declared by the president a major disaster declaration. There was a fire management assistance grant that was awarded early on, and then we proclaimed a local emergency. The governor proclaimed a state of emergency for the state, and then the president issued what we call an emergency disaster declaration. But the funding and the resources associated with those different activities is different than what we call a major disaster declaration. That opens up a much larger pool of resources. And so this preliminary damage assessment, which the EOC runs, is really streamlined directly into justifying the need for that presidential disaster declaration. So when we activated with, I would say roughly about 25 people were there within that first hour. It grew to a much larger group. Outside of the staffing component, which is a key responsibility as the director of the EOC, is to make sure the right people are at the right place at the right time, because you're not going to be doing this all on yourself, right? This is a team effort through and through. And so that's a critical element in one of my responsibilities. But in addition to that, it's setting the objectives for that entire emergency operations center. And it's broken up into five sections. There's a planning section, logistics section, finance section, operations section, and then management, which includes our public information component. This type of a fire, we've done all this practice for. We already had created what our initial objectives would be in responding to this. And for the EOC, one of the initial objectives was going to be coordinating with the command post evacuations and early alert and warning, because we knew on this type of a fire, you're not putting the fire out, right? The effort needs to be life safety and property preservation. And so life safety being get people out of its way so that they don't lose their life. And two, property preservation. So instead of having resources deployed out to the field to put the fire out, deploy those to neighborhoods so that they can protect structures. And so we had a huge responsibility in supporting the first part of it, the life safety component, because we're the alert and warning group component. And so that first initial 24 hours of the incident was a huge amount of our resources in the EOC, and our efforts were very much focused at public information and emergency notifications to get people out of the way and supporting a shelter. Because if you evacuate people and you don't tell them where to go, the likelihood of them actually evacuating is usually low. And so we've developed a practice in Ventura County that when we send out mandatory evacuations, we have a Red Cross emergency shelter stood up to support that evacuation population. And so in this particular case, in the Thomas Fire, that center was stood up at the Ventura County Fairgrounds. So when we were issuing all of those emergency notifications, we were indicating that people could find safe refuge at that emergency shelter. So all while that's going on, I had another responsibility, which is the EOC is responsible for drafting the local emergency proclamation, which the sheriff is actually who has the authority to authorize.
1: Chair, members of the board, Mr. Powers, Jeff Dean, Sheriff. I'm here before you as the Sheriff and Director of Office of Emergency Services. At 11 o'clock last night, I signed the emergency declaration, and I'm asking that your board ratify that and defer to our county council for the proper verbiage to approve an emergency declaration. Cities of Santa Paula and Ventura have also approved an emergency declaration.
2: Thank you, Sheriff. Motion?
3: Second.
2: Second. Okay, let's please vote. Then thank you, Sheriff.
0: And so we were doing a lot of communication in the management section with public information component. We were doing a lot of the alert and warning evacuations. And all while that's going on, we were working on what this emergency proclamation would be. And that's critical because it really empowers our organizations legally to take the actions that we need to take to save lives, protect property, and eventually recover. At one point, about, I would say, 9:30 p.m., I actually went out to the command post, make sure that our EOC and the command post are working well together. So we call it interface. And so do good process check and make sure that the EOC command post interface is working well. And then to brief the sheriff on what was going on in the EOC and have him authorize the emergency proclamation. Another function we did early on was we perform what we call a values at risk assessment. The values at risk assessment is a broad generalized assessment of a large area of if this event were to not have human intervention to mitigate that event, what would be our estimated impacts of it? For this particular fire, the Thomas Fire, we developed our values at risk assessment within the first 2 hours of the incident. And we assessed that we were looking at over $2.5 billion of property loss and over 18,000 lives at direct risk of the fire. That gets funneled through all of our operational organizations at the local level, but it also gets transmitted up to the state and the federal level because that's important for them to understand like the severity of what we're looking at. The key to a lot of the successes in the Thomas Fire were the preparedness stuff. And, you know, we've scoped out fires that look at this type of aggressiveness, I guess you would say. And, you know, we're right on the heels of the devastating fires in Northern California. And it's something that we talk about locally with all of our partner agencies. And so when we heard that a fire, you know, began in that corridor, which we knew was an untouched fuel bed, hadn't burned, you know, at least since recorded of like the 1920s timeframe, we knew that there were mountaintops, like our weather gauges, our locally controlled weather gauges were peaking, you know, 70-mile-an-hour wind gusts. We're hearing radio traffic of fire apparatus. The fire is actually outpacing fire apparatus that's driving, you know, lights and sirens on. So we're ingesting all of these different data points, and it didn't take a rocket scientist to know that this was moving towards Ventura and that it was going to be of, you know, significant consequence to the, you know, the greater western part of the county. And then those things just start elevating in severity because then we have like a western county blackout where we lost, you know, significant power infrastructure and everyone's lights went out for a considerable amount of time. So all of these things start getting aggregated and it gives you a pretty clear perspective, at least generally speaking. Now, I would definitely say that at 7 and 8 o'clock when we were doing our values at risk, we were painting this big broad brush. We didn't have the knowledge to say a targeted area such as this is going to take the brunt of this fire. However, it wasn't too long after that we did, because that's when we started issuing the evacuation orders, which is a much more refined component. And we were targeting neighborhoods throughout Ondolando, Clearpoint, the upper Ojai area, Denison Grade, all the way down into East Ojai, where we started actioning those evacuation orders. So when you have landscape scale disasters, tsunamis, hurricanes, like what we saw with Harvey, Irma, and Maria, it's not uncommon to have people who are in public safety or in emergency operations centers who are being impacted at the same time that they're responding. But traditionally speaking, in Ventura County, that's not an experience that we have rooted history in. And so it was definitely a unique unique component of our, especially that first probably 48 hours. We had multiple people in the EOC where we were evacuating and their families were actually evacuating. One person's phone is registered with our mass notification system, VC Alert. And the person sending out the VC Alert message is literally sitting one desk away from him, hits the send button on the VC Alert, and his phone starts ringing. And he's like, you just put me under an evacuation order. So we had that level. One particular story sticks out in my mind. A representative from the city of Ventura who was assigned to the county EOC as a liaison with the city's emergency operations center literally looked up on the TV and saw her apartment building burning down, and saw that the part of the apartment burning down was her, where she lived, and watched, you know, in real time on TV in the EOC. I have nothing but admiration for her and how she handled that, you know, significant loss, and was able to still rise to the challenge and continue to work. And it just shows that the dedication of the team we have that staff these different public safety functions. There's countless stories of sheriff employees, deputies, commanders even, who while their houses were actually being lost, were three streets over doing evacuations. Same on the fire side, we had multiple fire employees who were losing property and at the same time, you know, doing their duty. So I think that that is shared experience throughout every level of our local government structure. And it's been a story of triumph in my mind that we were able to come together collectively. And it's one of the things that's so unique about Ventura County. We're still a small community, especially when we consider ourselves, we look to our partner county to the south of us in a 14 million megatropolis. I don't think you get the same kind of cultural aspects you do in Ventura County. And it was great to see that on Saturday when the first town hall, so the fire starts on Monday and we were able to launch a town hall on Saturday, which is unprecedented, you know, when you talk to people throughout the state on how quick we were able to launch into recovery. And you're seeing people who are standing side by side who were responders with people who are their neighbors who lost everything, but they lost everything too. And they're able to collectively try and work through the challenges that are posed when a community faces a, you know, a large scale disaster. Success in the EOC is chess. You're playing a chess game. You're thinking four moves ahead of what, you know, the enemy's thinking. And in this case, the enemy is the wildfire. And so we did something that I'm very proud of also, is unheard of in our state, is we launched a recovery on day two of the event. We already had a recovery structure in place on day one. So I should say 24 hours, because the fire starts on Monday night, but really that whole next day to me is still day one, because none of us went home. We were all working, you know, 20 plus hours straight. We knew we had significant structure loss, and we knew that that was going to trigger the need for a large recovery effort. It wasn't comparable to anything we have experienced in Ventura County in our history, as far as the significance of what this recovery effort was going to be. And we were able to launch directly, and utilizing the EOC as the platform to do this, we were able to convene a very selective group of executive leadership who had great vision and ability to make strong decisions in what I would consider the fog of war. And the sheriff, the county CEO, myself, city management from the city of Ventura, and representatives from some of the other affected cities were able to convene early on that Tuesday to start scoping out what a recovery group would look like. And by the very next day, we already had made decisions on who would be staffing critical recovery positions. And that all sets up the next five chess moves on establishing recovery key support functions. So the local assistance center, which got stood up within a week of the incident, the first town hall being 5 days after the fire had started, and starting to look at those types of things, all while parallel, you're still fighting a fire. And we were still doing evacuations up until that point, because we still had areas up in Upper Ohio area, the Casitas Pass area. And then the fire did something weird and started pushing towards Fillmore, we were still doing decision points and crafting evacuation messaging and notifications for Fillmore when the city of Ventura was already starting to go into a recovery and repopulation mode. And so the Emergency Operations Center makes its money by looking at those types of large objectives, strategic level objectives, and then setting the conditions so that we can achieve those objectives, because that goes directly to supporting the incident. If we're dealing with those, then the incident doesn't have to, and they can still continue focusing on, you know, putting out the fire, property preservation, and saving lives. And we still have that responsibility of supporting those direct components. So that's why this Emergency Operations Center is kind of this interesting location, because you have groups within there that are dealing with the immediate impacts that are going on right now that are life safety and property preservation. But then you have other groups working literally side by side to them, looking 3, 4, 5 days out, planning for that preliminary damage assessment, which includes representatives from FEMA, Small Business Administration, the California Office of Emergency Services. And it's a unique thing to see those two different tracks occurring at the same time in this like refined little location. It might be hard for people to kind of imagine what an emergency operations center looks like. They probably, you know, think about like what I would think about would be what we see on TV as like a NASA control center or something like that. But at the end of the day, it's really the best analogy I could use or metaphor I could use for an emergency operations center is it's the Italian family's kitchen. It's where everyone wants to go to congregate, to have good discussions, make big picture decisions. And I always just come back to this Italian family where the kitchen's the foothold of the entire family in the household. And that's what the Emergency Operations Center in Ventura County tends to be like. So one of the most significant takeaways from the Thomas Fire is that it validated a lot of our processes. And that isn't something that can be said, I think, in a lot of disasters. And for us, it did. It validated the loss of life and the loss of structures and property. What we were looking at was monumentally worse than what actually happened. And that isn't to dilute the actual suffering and loss that we've had, because what we had was horrible. But what we could have had was way worse. And it was on par, if not to exceed, what Northern California fires were. The conditions were all set for this to be significantly worse than what it was. To have the density of population in the urban interface get impacted within hours of that significant of a fire starting, unprecedented in state history.

0: Beginning March 23rd, the E.P. Foster Library in downtown Ventura will temporarily close for a major renovation that will create a modern, more accessible space with upgraded technology and a brand new heating and cooling system. Construction is expected to be completed by fall 2027. During the closure, library services will continue throughout Ventura. 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
5: I'm Patrick Davidson. On this episode of Recaps, we're sharing another personal history that Caps recorded for the Museum of Ventura County's presentation, Ventura County, the Place We Call Home. Today's storyteller is Laura Flores Espinosa.
6: I'm Laura Flores Espinosa, and I am a lifelong resident of Ventura County. I was born in 1954 in Oxnard, California. That was my first home, the home that I will always remember as a child. I was the oldest and only girl in my family. I have three siblings. My father was a labor leader in Ventura County. My mother was a homemaker. And from the both of them, I think that I captured many values, many good habits, and mostly my passion for the community. And so of my memories that I hold very special are Christmas being one of them. My mother always prepared the home, invited both sides of the family. I don't know how. We had a track home. It was not a large home. And prepared the meal. And decorated the house. So that was a very, very happy time for me. She always made encanelados, which are cinnamon cookies. And they were a secret recipe passed down from my grandmother, Cruz Bustillos. However, I later learned it wasn't so secret because other people got hold of it. I've had some bad experiences trying to copy that recipe, and it didn't ever quite come out as well as my mother's encanelados. For Thanksgiving, another special occasion, we would spend with my father's side of the family. My uncle was a mayordomo of a ranch, and so we spent time in the orchards as children, all the cousins, and one of the older cousins had an old jalopy car. He gave us rides throughout the orchards. Later, he got a Corvette car. So that was pretty special. I met my husband, who is really the love and strength of our marriage. In 1972, when we both attended Ventura College, and he had just recently come back from Vietnam, was using his veterans benefits, and I was there to study and to learn. I had no interest in him, but he was persistent. And so, yes, we got married in 1974. We started to raise our family of three children in Santa Paula. And this is where we bought our first home, a home that my kids to this day still love. The house was sold and we purchased another house in Santa Paula. We've actually lived in three parts of Santa Paula, three distinct neighborhoods. So we have a wide circle of wonderful friends and family here in Santa Paula. So my mother's family arrived from Shafter, Texas. It's a little ghost town now, but it was a mining town. And so the mines closed and the Bustillos family arrived in Santa Paula in the 1940s. And there were plenty of jobs. So many people came from Texas to Santa Paula. And it was because of the jobs that were here. I remember having picnics under a tree in my grandmother's yard, my maternal grandmother's yard, and visiting her every Sunday. We would come to Santa Paula. And it was just a very, very special and happy childhood. My mother always took us to parks, museums. We were very fortunate. I did go to private schools, Catholic schools for 12 years. So I feel very privileged myself. And I think it was because of that great background, that wonderful childhood, that I felt driven to give back to my grown-up community now of Santa Paula. We went to Bubbling Springs Park. We caught crawdads. And my brothers rode their Stingray bikes to Silver Strand Beach. We would never do that nowadays with our children, but at that time it was a safer time, perhaps. I went with my girlfriends to ride horses at the old Oxnard Dump, which is now the River Ridge, a very nice development. We had just fun times. As an adult, my husband and I tried to do the best that we could to provide for our children. We wanted them to experience similar things, our culture, our faith. So we did those things that every parent wants for their children. Our children are now adults. One of them lives in Santa Paula, remains in Santa Paula. However, the other two, one lives in Canada and the other one lives out of state. They have good jobs and I'm proud of them. We have one granddaughter, Isabel, and she, of course, is the light of our life. Some interesting things that happened over the years. I mentioned earlier about giving back to the community, and my way of doing so was to be civically engaged, and I encourage other people to do that as well. I heard a term just yesterday, I read a term called to be a citizen and used as a verb. So that's what I've always tried to do throughout my adult life, and I served on the city council from 1994 to 2002. I was the first Latina elected to any city council in Ventura County. I think that's very special, especially since we're commemorating the 150th anniversary of Ventura County. We've been involved, both my husband and I, in Santa Paula Latino Town Hall, all the wonderful nonprofits here that are meant to bring us together as a community, hospice, the Boys and Girls Club. We've done a number of things with those types of organizations. I went to law school as an adult. That was a little unique. I was raising three children and my husband, as always, was very supportive. And that has served me well because I do a lot of advocacy work in Ventura County, mostly in healthcare access, providing and education. Access, higher education access. So those are some of my passions. I can only say I have very good memories of both my native city of Oxnard and my later wonderful city of Santa Paula. This is a community of culture, the smells of Mexican food, of citrus, the beautiful artwork we have here, the murals. I feel that this is a community like no other. It's very, very special. And I'm sure other people say that from other areas, but it really is something that you feel. and feeling is often hard to describe because it's what's in your heart. It's like, what is love? Well, it's all of the things I've mentioned.
7: Laura, what does home mean to you?
6: Okay. Home is all of the smells, all of the sights, family, love, all of the activities that we spend with our friends, neighbors, our family, things like the Espinosa Talent Show that we do every Christmas. Originally, we did that to lift the spirits of my mother-in-law because my husband was serving in Vietnam, and that cheered her up. And then we did it to entertain the children. It's about the children. You go through phases in your home life, and oftentimes the happiest ones are something to do with children, whether it's your own children, the neighborhood children, or your relatives.
7: Laura, what did you think your parents were looking for when they moved here?
6: Well, I think they moved for a better life, a healthier life. And I say that for my mother's side of the family. Her father got black lung disease from working in the mines. So he came to Santa Paula for the fresh air and the health care that was offered here. My father's side of the family, they were in Oxnard for a long time. I think my grandfather came from Mexico, but it always led by the jobs that might be available.
7: What do you feel their concept of home was at that time?
6: I think it was to provide for their family and enjoy something better than what they had in their childhood. I think they wanted that for us.
7: Did they talk to you a lot about their memories from, their childhood or their lives?
6: My mother did. She had horses. They came from Texas. Their family owned three ranches. And so she talked a lot about that. My father, I think because he was the oldest child and the male child in his family, his mother died in childbirth after one of his siblings. And I don't think he really had a childhood. I think back now on it, and he had to take his baby sister to school with him in order to go to school in diapers. And thankfully, the Catholic nuns allowed that at that time. It wouldn't happen nowadays, but at that time. But he was so driven to get an education that as he had to have been 7, 9 years old, he was caring for all of his siblings while his father went to work. And I think that deprived him of a childhood.
7: What kind of kid were you at that time?
6: Mm-hmm. Well, I was a bit of a tomboy. My brothers were all playing army. All the neighborhood kids had rifles and helmets and played army. And they wanted me to be the nurse. And I didn't want to be the nurse. I said, no, I want to be the army guy. So, and then my father, we all had chores to do. And my father always gave the boys the yard work and that type of work. And then Laura had to be in the kitchen or cleaning the bathrooms. And one day I put my foot down and I said, no, the boys need to do this. I'll go do yard work.
7: You were a rebel.
6: I think I was.
7: When you look back then, what values do you feel your parents transfer you?
6: I think my parents instilled in me a passion for community, about giving back, and the importance of a good, strong work ethic. Both of them very hard workers.
7: And that's what I was going to ask you. How did they give you those values? What actions did they take?
6: There's a couple of things. One was obviously their modeling of that themselves, working very hard. My mother at home with four children, my father working first as a construction laborer, and then he became an executive in the Laborers Local 585. But it was also our conversations at home. In our family, we had very vibrant conversations. It was a lot of politics. That's where my love of politics came from. We talked about current events. We argued. It was loud. And I distinguished that because my husband's side of the family was a little different. His father, for example, viewed political discussion, or, you know, kind of energetic discussion, as arguing. And he, you know, didn't want that at the table, you know. And so, but they're all very vested in the community, and it didn't deter them, but it was definitely a different lifestyle. And so when my husband and I got married, it was a bit of an adjustment because I thought we were having dialogue and he thought we were arguing. I said, no, this is dialogue.
7: When do you feel the concept of home changed for you the first time?
6: Well, I was very young. I was only 19 when I got married. So basically, I went from my father's home to my husband's home. But I must have been pretty mature because that transition was not too difficult. And my husband was always a very good provider, just like my father. All the adult males in my life were always very honorable, hardworking men. And I think about this because later people will be talking about machismo and that word, and they have the wrong concept of what it is. For me, machismo growing up meant my father, my father-in-law, my husband. Those were honorable, noble men. It's a very noble word. It's not a negative word, but it has taken that connotation now. So I kind of... I resent that because it is not the men that I know, mm-hmm. and the way I was raised.
7: That rebel spirit that you had at your early years, did that evolve later, or do you still feel that you've been shaking things?
6: Oh, I've never stopped shaking things. In high school, I remember the counselor watching my friend and I, my male friend and I, walking down the hallway and, you know, looking at us like we were doing something wrong. We were just walking to our class, but he saw us every day walking to our class, so he maybe assumed something. And I just remember also in junior high school, seventh grade, you know, I learned never to cross a picket line, of course, from my father. That was the era of Dolores Huerta and Cesar Chavez organizing the United Farm Workers here in Ventura County. And so we had those kinds of conversations at our table in the evenings. And one assignment I did for seventh grade was an essay about the treatment of farm workers. So even at seventh grade, I had this sense of justice or injustice. And then we had a debate with one of the rancher's sons, because many of my classmates were children of the ranchers in the Ventura County. And I prepared, I wrote it, I asked questions of my father. And so I went in ready. And it was a good experience. And the other boy in my class, his name was John, was, you know, equally prepared. And then I ran for school office in high school. So I was always conscious of community and politics. and justice.
7: So does that sense of justice or injustice shifted the way you perceive home?
6: Well, I went from a bubble of happiness and everything is beautiful and a sheltered Catholic schoolgirl life to reality. When I moved to Santa Paula, there was racial strife, and it wasn't always the beautiful picture that as a child you see. Not that anybody sheltered me, but I was a child. I was able to enjoy my childhood. But as an adult, I began to see more and more of the injustices in life, and especially in employment, my own employment in particular. I would rate number one on exams for promotions, and I wouldn't get it, you know, things like that. And I started to be more, introspective about, well, what am I doing wrong?

0: help you.
1: Well, I compare it to the 50s and 60s when I was growing up, and things had improved for Latinos in Ventura County. The men were coming back from the Korean War. They had VA benefits, so they could purchase homes. That was the way you lifted your family life economically. You were able to purchase a home. And in Oxnard, previously it had been redlined, so people of color, including African American Latinos, could only purchase their homes in certain parts of the area. But after that shift, they were able to b purchase homes in other parts of the area. To buy your home, to go from South Oxnard to North Oxnard, oh, you made it. That's what that meant. And my parents made that shift. Unfortunately, it was after I got married, so I never experienced that north side living. I experienced the south side living, but we all got along. Again, that's the childhood memories. So then going to Santa Paula, also as homeowners, my husband and I purchased our home very shortly after we got married, and it was in a mixed community. All the families had children about the ages of our children, and we all were good parents, middle class, I would say. But there was something distinctively different in the political arena. And in 1994, after I was elected, I was an advocate for affordable housing, and that was new at that time. Nowadays, everybody sees that there is a very great need for affordable housing. But in 94, they were very angry and upset, many people in Santa Paula, that we would dare advocate for that. I think there was some resentment that I was a Latina, I was educated, I had a law degree, I came well prepared to all the city council meetings. That just didn't sit well with some people. And I was a strong advocate. I wasn't, of course, what they don't know is I carried my rosary in my pocket. And when I was nervous or it became very heated in the room, I would just rub my rosary beads. And that gave me strength. And I relied on my faith to get me through those terrible times because they were very ugly. I don't even like to talk about it because it was very painful. Painful not only for me, but painful for our community. But there were a lot of good people too, and for them, I'm very grateful.
0: So when I hear your story and so your upbringing and then getting married and then starting to see a shift in the community and the things that you advocated for, when I what do you hope people can aspire? I'm trying to relate it to home as well, meaning that I also would love to know what you think your what do you think your children think about home?
1: They'll remember our first home on Mariposa Drive, because that's where they spent the majority of their childhood. They will remember good times and also some struggles. I think because of my involvement in politics, one of them is became very angry because he saw what was going on and he was old enough to understand what was going on. So he became a little rebellious himself. But I'm proud of all three of them because all three are politically engaged in one way or the other. And so I think the efforts of my husband and I did have an impact in a positive way on all three of them. One is very much into preserving his indigenous practices And our daughter is very much into, she is an urban planner.

0: She sees the need for public transportation and the environment, protecting the environment. And our son, our youngest son, also environmentalist and protecting the community. So I'm proud of all three of them.
1: What? So going back to the question I asked you at the beginning, after all the things that you've shared with me, I'm gonna, what does home mean to you?
0: Home for me is faith, family, and love. It's very simple. And I think all of those three things you nurture throughout your life. And they go through phases, and it's like hills and valleys. Sometimes there are good times, and sometimes there's not so good times. But faith, family, and love, I think, is that for me narrows it down. The physical house, yes, that is the structure, but it is our families and our neighbors, our community, the extended family. That's how I view it. Our community is our extended family. How can you fail? How can you be unhappy in this life? Because we're surrounded by beauty, not just the physical environment, but the family and the neighbors and all of our compadres. Those are all such really special memories. New Year's dances at the Knights of Columbus here in Santa Paula, always fun. Late night menudo. It always revolved around food. And so that was very much a part of the joy in our lives. Weddings, quinceañeras, just all those special occasions that are so meaningful. We had a compadre recently pass. So it brought back memories of our times together. And I remember, since I did not drink at the time, I was the driver, the designated driver. So I had all these compadres in the car and the big Cadillac, because our compadre was a very successful businessman. And there I was driving the New Year's Eve party goers.
1: In relationship to this, what do you hope the community can become? What do you hope your legacy will be?
0: Ooh, that's a loaded question. The legacy for me is that we made even a tiny impact on the lives of the community here in Santa Paula. And I see it. I see it, but it's not enough for me because I know there's more to do. But gee, we had the first youth master plan. We had affordable housing being built. We had a Spanish language translation finally in our Santa Paula City Council meetings. All of those struggles, but we have it now. And it's all for the good because the entire community benefits from that. We hope to have a community college expansion out here. It's been over 21 years since that promise was made. And so that means all the students in the Santa Clara Valley went without the ability for higher education. We will have a brand new hospital built on the 126 with surrounding supportive services for our community. And that's the right thing to do. So that's what I hope to see before my life ends.
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3: this week on Capitalism, Race, and Democracy.
4: They've been knocking at doors, going into houses, dragging people out of their houses, pregnant women and men.
3: Adil Anembezi with the Casual Workers Advice Center talks about how gangs of thugs are terrorizing migrant workers in South Africa.
5: They were so poor, and it was the Depression, and that strike really was a big deal.
3: We hear from Marie Schell, the granddaughter of ILWU leader Harry Bridges, on the anniversary of Bloody Thursday that led to the 1934 San Francisco general strike.
6: Turkey now is the second country in the world behind the United States that has the most number of military bases in the world. Can you believe that? I mean, like, Turkish working class is dying of hunger. But Turkey has military bases in many countries in Africa. But is it doing it for itself? No, it is a subcontractor for US imperialism.
3: Turkish leftist Mehmet Bayram discusses the rise of Erdogan and his version of comprador gangster capitalism. From Pacifica Radio, this is Capitalism, Race, and Democracy, a collective effort by producers from Pacifica stations and affiliates across the U.S. I'm your host, Polina Vasilyev.

0: Hundreds of thousands of immigrant workers in South Africa are under attack by gangs of thugs who are going door to door and dragging people out of their homes. Hundreds have been murdered. They are also being fired from their jobs without their back pay. Adeo Anambezi, who is with the Casual Workers Advice Center, has been helping to organize defense and support for these migrants. He spoke with Pacifica's Steve Zeltzer about what is happening.
1: Maybe you can talk about the recent developments. There's been a history of xenophobic violence in South Africa, but it seems the conditions today are that there's a mass terror being conducted against migrants in South Africa, and your organization has been documenting some of these cases.
2: Thank you. Look, Steve, since this call that has come about from March and March, what has happened is that in the workplace in particular, employers who have employed some of these migrants, of course, without having any documentation in most cases, others do, but the renewal process takes its own course. And what has happened is that they have jumped onto the bandwagon by opportunistically saying to the workers that, look, I wish not to get into trouble, and on the basis of us, of me not wanting to get into trouble, you have to leave. Now, in most cases, we have received these workers were not even given any money, as the law prescribes, of course, that if you, for any operational reasons, you either withdraw them based on restructuring purposes or incapacity reasons. So none of them have followed those processes. Instead, they've just told the people to leave. If I can make one example, there's a company which is situated in Durban. It's called Venture. The owner of the company sold the company, and when he sold it, the buyer then wanted to relocate the business to Johannesburg. And what had happened to some of those migrant workers, they were robbed because they were staying in an area called Mandeni in the KZN, where the hot or the heat started on this issue. And he said to them, no, it's fine, don't worry, I will sort those out when we get to Johannesburg. When they got to Johannesburg, they had no place to stay. The papers were not renewed or reapplied for. What he did, they stayed at the factory. When this day came around about the 18th of June, he just told them, look, he's going back to China, and therefore they have to leave, giving them nothing, no money, nothing. I can cite many examples. Now, what we have been faced with is when the guys in discussing with them, because of the trauma that they're under, because some of them can't even go to the townships, because in the townships, this call has found some quite the resonance within the working class areas, and as a result, they were then also, their lives were in danger. Now, when they come to us and we try to pick up the cases to take them forward in terms of labor law and what rights they have, because they have the same rights, they said to us, no, look, what is prime now, or what is important, is that we want to go home. And when we want to take up, for example, some of their cases, some of them advise us to say, look, please don't do that. The employer promised that he will send us money, and none of that ever happens. And we are then left with the situation where we had to firstly find places for them to stay, and also at the same time, food and all of that. Certain migrants who have been killed, because this was happening, because in most instances, in particular in the townships, in terms of what has been happening, they've been knocking at doors, going into houses, dragging people out of their houses, pregnant women and men, the men being tied up, with wires, and so a lot of those scenes have been taking place.
1: And who is doing because that?
2: That is done by this is done by communities, which I'm saying part of that is also there's also the criminal element that has come into this, and as well as not just going to the houses, they also go to the sort of small businesses, the shops that are owned by immigrants, and so.
1: And what is the role of the government in all this?
2: Well, the role of the government, including the unions, is zilch, is zero. All the government, for example, one of the issues, the government made some strong words about the right to people, protection of property, the right of people to be in South Africa. But none of that happens because the police at the same time are almost accompanying these people in these marches. And they would see some scenes where people go in front, confront shop owners, and also where other people would be calling on people and asking them for their identity cards. And those are the things that are happening right in the eyes of government. One of the issues that we're doing, for example, which, because when these people are displaced, we have to find ways ourselves, nothing provided for by the government. And what we have been doing, we've been taking them rather to embassies, in particular Malawi, Zimbabwe, and Mozambique. And that's the best we could do because, and when we get to those embassies, they're very crowded. Now what the government has been doing now, there's a place called Lindela where they do the repatriation. They are taken there. There's no food there. There's no toilets. It's just a big space of repatriation where they repatriate the workers.
1: And this has been going on for some time. I know previously there have been marches. I attended a march in Johannesburg against xenophobia, a mass march. There have also been cases where people are demanding identity cards of people going to hospitals, yes. Going to a hospital unless they have an identity card or a South African. You say that no unions have been organizing against this, these attacks, these xenophobic attacks.
2: No, not at all. I won't be lying. Not one union, nor one federation. Because even within the workplaces, and I think the unions are not dealing with that issue, because the notion that is there is that these people are here to take the jobs, and these people are lowering the scales of salaries and conditions of employment, which might be particularly true at other instances. But the reason that they're not organizing those people and in order to expose the employer, because at the moment, as I indicated, all that the employers are doing now, and we've been asking a big question, is the big question is if, because some of the employers now, what they're doing, they are calling the police and say, look, I've got about so many undocumented people, please pick them up. And our question is, because that's what the law prescribed, why do you not, if you're taking these employees to jail and say they are undocumented, why don't you take the employer? Because if you look at the employer, an employer has been with them for something like, some of them have been there for 15 years. It's not people who just have got 1 year or few months. Some have been there for quite a long time, 15 years, 20 years, having worked at those particular workplaces.
1: And the unemployment situation in South Africa is massive. The privatization of public resources in South Africa has been going on by the government. Privatization Advice Center has been involved in a strike of workers at the Brambles subsidiary in South Africa, the CHEP strike, where workers are basically have no protection, they have no seniority, they have no union, and they're basically contract labor, as was the condition under apartheid, when workers had no rights, no conditions. Is there any similarity between the conditions facing South African workers and what was going on during apartheid?
2: Look, there, I think, if not similarities, it's probably worse now, because a lot of the sort of vulnerable workers, which are casual and contract workers, is a growing phenomenon that is being utilized within the workplaces. And again, as the Casual Workers Advice Office, we have been engaged in a lot of litigation around these areas of the contract and labor broker workers. So yes, you can say the conditions are worse because there's no job security, there's no benefits, all the sort of gains that the labor movement had made pre-1994, all of that has been run down by the rate of casualization and the labor broking services that is taking place.
1: What percentage of workers are contract labor in South Africa? Is there any estimate of that?
2: Look, I think at the rate that the sort of permanent protected workers are aging, and this kind of contract laboring that is being introduced, I would not have the exact figures, but I'm saying, but it's a growing industry. It's very growing. And as I said, the growth of it and what the unions are not doing is to understand and be able to interpret the changing world of work.
1: So this escalation of attack on migrants, it's not unique to South Africa. Globally, in the United States, in Germany, right-wing fascist forces are blaming migrant workers, immigrant workers, and using that to build a political movement.
2: Yes.
1: Is there any organized opposition in the working class against these attacks? Because it seems it's a very dangerous terror campaign aimed at the entire working class. These are workers who they're attacking. Whether they're from other countries in Africa, they're workers.
2: Because of the South African working class being very weak at this point and very divided, there is no formation necessarily that is opposing. Not that there aren't little bits of groups, because the embeddedness of this kind of xenophobic conduct is within the working class itself, based on the fact that most of the people have been or are unemployed. We've always talked about the rate at which unemployment is growing. The bubble is going to burst at some point. Now, we can't say whether is that burst at this moment or not, because this has come through the xenophobic calls done by organizations like March and March. But progressive forces, not really in any significant way. There is an attempt by a group called Sofa Sonke, which brings together sort of the progressive forces and individuals who try to have a word within and demonstrate the sort of indifference. And it hasn't been very effective at all. But if there's any opposition, I don't think there is any significant one. Just last things, Steve, if I can. We have started an initiative with other organizations within, which is since this whole thing has started. And we're not very far, but we're thinking that it's an important initiative to gather like-minded progressive organizations because what we foresee is that this is not going to be, it hasn't ended on the 30th of June. It is still going on. In very different areas, because as we speak at the moment, we're running around because now it has spilled into the communities. I don't know if you know Hillbrow, Yeovil, in Johannesburg. They are now going to people's houses and removing them from their houses. And it's terrible. As I said again, it's pregnant women, children. Children are taken out of school and they all have to leave.
0: That was Adil Anambezi with the Casual Workers Advice Center talking about the terror against migrant workers in South Africa with organized bands going door to door. He was interviewed by Pacifica's Steve Zeltzer. You can find out more about the situation at the website of the CWAO at cwao.org.za.

Ladysmith Black Mambazo, Homeless. You're listening to Pacifica's Capitalism, Race, and Democracy. I'm your host, Polina Vasilyev. July 5, 1934 is known as Bloody Thursday for the murder of two strikers, Nicholas Bourdois and Howard Sperry, on the San Francisco Longshore Picket Lines and West Coast Maritime Strike. Marie Schell, who is the granddaughter of Harry Bridges, commemorated it by singing Woody Guthrie's Ballad of Harry Bridges during Labor Fest. The government tried to deport Bridges four times in order to break the Union. She also talks about her life under the witch hunt.

0: when I sing that song, I think about my mom being 10 years old when the general strike hit. And the line, our wives and kids will starve to death. I mean, they were so poor, and it was the Depression, and that strike really was a big deal. And it's very moving to see the footage of the longshoremen marching down Market Street from the wharf all the way down to Duggan's funeral home. My mom had quite a bit of trauma, really. They lived on Harrison Street, right next to Presida Park. And that's where she grew up. And they were in the garage one night and had just driven the car in, and some goons had a gun and were there to assassinate him. They got into a scuffle and they ran away, but my mom was terrified. After that, Harry had bodyguards. The longshoremen served as his bodyguards, and they were bodyguards for my mom, too. Another time, she actually got kidnapped and got taken by some goons from the street, but they let her out. She told a story about going to school. The teacher called her out in front of the whole class and said, "We don't teach Reds," and made my mom get up and march out. So some very sad stories, but my mom was, loved her dad so much.
1: That was Marie Schell, the granddaughter of ILWU leader Harry Bridges, singing the Ballad of Harry Bridges by Woody Guthrie on the anniversary of the San Francisco General Strike. She also talked about death threats and witch hunts.

0: That was the Ballad of Harry Bridges, sung by Arlo Guthrie. This is Pacifica's Capitalism, Race, and Democracy. I'm Paulina Vasiliev. Next, Pacifica's Thomas O'Rourke speaks to Turkish leftist Mehmet Bayram, a retired IT professional and contributor to Sendika.org, a Turkish-language leftist news site. Part 1 of this interview aired on our June 15th show and covered some moments in Turkish working-class history, the plight of ethnic minorities, Turkish nationalism, and the founding of the 1923 Turkish Republic by General and later President for Life, Mustafa Kemal Atatürk. In this segment, you'll hear a discussion of Turkish religious minorities, more on Turkish nationalism, the rise of Recep Tayyip Erdogan, corruption, compradors, and gangster capitalism with a Muslim veneer. The full interview of Mehmet Bayram by Pacifica's Thomas O'Rourke can be found at our website, capitalismraceanddemocracy.org. This includes additional material that has not yet aired.
1: We talked about the ethnic minorities. Now, there are also the religious minorities, like the Armenians, like the Alevis, also a part of the, you know, Turkey is a Hanafi Sunni sect of Islam. But yeah, underneath it lives some Shiites, Alevis, which are kind of like related to each other. And those are also very, very much under tremendous pressure and massacres. In Marash, 1979, the Grey Wolves, together with the participation of the Turkish police and army, attacked Marash, because there's a whole, you know, the concentration of Alevi population there. They killed more than 100 people in one night, and they burned their houses and everything. And then the same thing started to happen in other cities, in Sivas, in Konya, other places. So they are, and today they are still under heavy pressure.
2: Where is Marash? I know Konya is sort of in the center of the country. Are these
1: towards the east? When you go towards the east, towards the Iranian border, you know, southeast, a little bit north of southeast, the Marash is there, and Erzincan. There are Hatay is the hotbed of Alevis, but there are many, many times when Alevis wake up and then they see a red X had been printed at night to their doors for being targets. So this is the situation that you have with the minorities and both ethnic and religious minorities. Alevi, Alevites,
2: Alevites, yes, okay. Yeah. So the Latakia, the coast near Adana, all that. So the south coast near Syria, yeah.
1: Exactly.
2: Said that of the Christians, you know, there's Armenian Christians, there's Syrian Christians, there's obviously in Lebanon, and all of these are sort of Greek, are also Orthodox, yes, but of various national churches, I suppose. So did the Christians ever try to unite under Christianity, or were they permanently divided by their linguistic and national differences?
1: I think the Christians learned their lesson after the Armenian genocide, yeah, what it means to even question. To even today, the Armenian church is allowed by the agreements of Lausanne and other agreements that Turkey signed in its establishment. They have to be allowed, allowing, you know, the Greek Christians, the Orthodox, the Armenian Orthodox churches. But they know what will happen if they even, I mean, in the most nationalistic events that Turkey participates, they wholeheartedly clap and, you know, is on the side of the Turkey. And although the church exists in Istanbul, the Armenian church, it does not have an official position. Turkey won't allow that.
2: Okay. Unlike in Greece, the patriarch of the Greek Orthodox Church is, you know, maybe not a member of government, but certainly highly placed in civil
1: yes,
2: society,
1: I
2: right?
1: Understand.
2: Yeah.
1: Yes.
2: Let's switch a little bit focus and talk about Erdogan and his side. Erdogan's basis for power, how has he managed to stay in power for so long? Let's remember he began as sort of, you know, in Istanbul, mayor of Istanbul. He was at some point went national and became prime minister of this party he was one of the founders of. You could speak about that a little bit. And now I understand he's president and actually oversaw sort of a transition to from a strictly parliamentary republic system to a presidential system. That happened in the last 15, 20 years, yeah?
1: That is
2: probably,
1: correct.
2: Probably also resulting in, you know, accrual of power to the president's office, correct?
1: That is very correct.
2: Yeah.
1: Now, we have to understand, how come this guy from a, you know, like a party's, you know, second in line, suddenly becomes the most powerful guy in the country and was representing the poor, the working class, the downtrodden, becomes one of the most wealthiest person on earth? It is nothing but imperialism and US's support. He is a project. He himself is a project. Look at it. When he went to prison, and he went to prison for reciting a poem that is very, very actually, you know, offensive. He says, our minarets in that poem, our minarets are our bayonets. Our mosques are our, you know, military quarters. We will attack. You know, it's like very bloody.
2: He was sort of violating the secular laws, right? By invoking religion as a political tool, yes?
1: Definitely, definitely.
2: Yes.
1: And he goes to prison for like about a few months, I think. And guess what? U.S. ambassador visits him. What is this? Tell me how many times the U.S. ambassador holds a meeting, a visitation with somebody who is reciting poems about killing all the non-Muslims with bayonets looking like minarets. Tell me how many times a mayor of a city is invited to United States to have meetings with the very, very high up, you know, echelons of the U.S. government. So he is the project. And later on, actually,
2: this was the late 90s, yes?
1: Late 90s, exactly, yes.
2: Yeah, so before it's post-Soviet Union. U.S. is full of itself with, you know, triumphalism over over communism, you know, the end of history, and yet they're making sure that their claws in and around the old Soviet Union, including the vital country of Turkey, were cemented. Let me ask you this. How does Erdogan embody and articulate for his own ruling class, for the Turks themselves? He must have sponsors within the ruling class of Turkey. How does he embody that ruling class's aspirations for regional Turkish supremacy within the region that constitutes where Turkish languages are spoken? We're talking Central Asia, east of the Caspian Sea. How does he articulate that, and what sort of steps does he has he taken regarding that? Given obviously the complexity of the current wars, but sort of, you know, talk step back and talk about how he's promoted Turkish nationalism and Turkish, you know, even aspirations to be a semi-imperial power. Is that even possible to say?
1: Yes, of course, it is. It's a contradictory situation, but that's how capitalism and imperialism works. Now, first of all, to his base, he has different classes that support him. At the very bottom, the lumpen proletariat is his base.
2: Uh-huh.
1: Because he offers two types of nationality, nationalism, much different than the ones before him. I have to go back to say the regime, the system that Turkey is based on. He does not oppose the established system, but he furthers it. He expands it. And that is what appeals most of the business class, the capitalists, to stand with him. And that is the base. When Turkey was established, it's a neo-colonial country, meaning that it knows its place in the imperial chain of command, and it is subservient to imperialism. And we usually talk about a national bourgeoisie that rises when a country gains its independence.
2: Mm-hmm.
1: But national bourgeoisies in the 20th century and the 21st, of course, has lost its demand to control the land, the country that they are supposed to govern over. They know who is the boss, so they take second in command. They work for the imperialists for a certain percentage. They control the country for a certain percentage.
2: They're like their junior partners, huh?
1: Yes, they are junior partners and they are compradores. They steal the wealth of a country, give it to the higher boss, and they take the percentage. So when you have a country like this, and it is governed only, it can be only governed by a systemic fascism. And this is much different than the classical fascism that we have seen in Europe, in Italy, Germany, Spain, Portugal, because in those countries, the bourgeoisie has already completed their revolution, democratic revolution. And so there are some democratic, bourgeois democratic rules and systems that have been established, giving the working class certain leeway, even under capitalist rule. But look at these countries like Turkey, where the bourgeoisie has never completed that democratic revolution. And the exploitation under imperialism is so severe that you cannot sugarcoat it with honey. You cannot sugarcoat it with chocolate. It is so severe that any time, any day, 24 hours, you have to oppress it, you have to suppress it by blunt force. And this is the basis of colonial type fascism. You will have the assemblies, you will have unions, you will have organizations, you will have leftist parties. Yes, these all exist as opposed to the classical fascism. But in these countries, these the parliament, the parties, the union have no say whatsoever. And if they go out of line just an inch, they will be severely beaten to a pulp and go back to where they were supposed to be. So now, with this system that is protecting the local, see, I'm not trying to use the national bourgeoisie, but local bourgeoisie, the Turkish system is a tremendous beneficiary for this comprador class. Mm. And doesn't matter who rules it. As long as this system continues, they will support it. As long as they still can accumulate and they still can become rich and become a sub-imperialist, actually, in the region. And Erdogan has promoted this. Turkey now is the second country in the world behind the United States that has the most number of military bases in the world. Can you believe that? I mean, like, Turkey has military, Turkish working classes dying of hunger. People are on the street trying to gather vegetables left over from, farmer markets and everything. But Turkey has military bases in many countries in Africa. But is it doing it for itself? No, it is a subcontractor for U.S. imperialism. But coming back to your class questions, is
2: very
1: that
2: interesting.
1: What Erdogan has done is very different. Now, traditionally, the comprador class, the capitalist monopoly class that ruled the country was very Western. And they were completely in compliance with the imperialists. I mean, we can talk about the Turkey as manufacturing base, the industry and everything. But these are all a show. These capitalists do not produce anything by themselves. They are the representatives of imperialist countries and corporations. Like, very recent example, Turkey decided that it was going to be the biggest thing. Turkey was going to produce its own electric cars, and it was called TOGG, T-O-G-G. And it started to produce it. Erdogan was there, and, big opening and celebrations and everything. Now, people have been asking, where is the goddamn factory? You cannot find the factory of the showcase of Turkish automobile. There is none. Uh-huh. Because the car was designed by Italians. The motor comes from Britain. The electricity comes from China. This and that comes from Germany. It's put together in Italy, put on ships, and shipped to Turkey, and Turkey showcased it as the real Turkish car. Okay, so this is the structure of
2: no assembly, no aspect of the manufacture of this car is done.
1: Very little. They showed the factory that had nothing in it, nothing, zero, and they had like three or four people posing. And this is the manufacturer. Yes, Turkey manufactures the entire TV sets of Europe. If you buy a TV in Europe, it's Turkish made. But wait a minute. Turkish made, who owns the ownership? Who owns the licenses? Who owns the profits that are made? Yes, Turkish businessmen make sure this happens, but the ownership and everything are the imperialist corporations. That's why Turkey is a neo-colonial country. That's why Turkey is governed by Turkish army, Turkish businessmen, Turkish capitalists, Turkish politicians, but they have a higher boss that they are responsible for, and that's the United States imperialism and the world imperialism. So in this way, the traditional capitalists were very much in alliance with the traditional imperialists. But Erdogan, with his Muslim background, comes in and is somewhat so-called against Western imperialism. So he goes to the countryside and he picks the worst of the worst of the worst businessmen to be promoted to take over the country. The traditional businessmen call themselves Tusiad, the industrialists and the businessmen of Turkey. Now the new ones are called Musiad, and it immediately brings, it's not the word by word the same thing, but it immediately brings to everybody's imagination Musiad, Muslim Business Owners Association. Oh. So he promoted those with the state power. Look, I'm saying state power. They attacked any and all opposition to the businessman in Musiad. If you have a barber shop and there is a competing barber shop across the street, the government comes in and closes them. Not only closes, they even invented a new term for it. It's called settlement. What happens is this. If you have a nice hotel in the most, let's say, touristic place, this actually happened. This guy goes and borrows a tank from an army base, and he invades the hotel with a tank, and he just takes over. He says, this is mine now, baby. Bye. This is the way business is being conducted in Turkey. This is the new capitalism, the new extraction. It's not by, yes, of course, at the very ground, it is the extraction of surplus value. But who owns the businesses is by gun. if you have few thugs with you, you go and take over cafes, you take over restaurants, you take over hotels, and then it's yours. Now, at the higher end, what happens is this. The government is appoints a steward to a company. They say, oh, your taxes are not well. So suddenly, a government-appointed steward comes in to govern the business. And soon, that business suddenly shifts to a foundation, they call it, foundation, owned by Erdogan's son. So that goes in there. It becomes insolvent. They strip anything out of that corporation. And what happens? It disappears. But Erdogan's son and his foundation becomes billionaires. You know, these foundations come to United States. In Manhattan, in the smack right in the middle of Manhattan, they have erected a skyscraper with these foundation monies. Nobody can enter. It's supposed to belong to Turkey and the Turkish citizens. Nobody can enter it. Wow. They bought Muhammad Ali's estate. Turkey is buying Muhammad Ali's estate in the United States with these foundation monies. So this is how the Mousiad. Now, Mousiad, I have to tell you, these guys are not your regular businessman as you would have it. You know, like you open a business, you take some profit, some you lose, some you win. No, these guys. Now, let's imagine, Thomas, that we go down to the deep south, okay? Deep, deep south. The most racist, the most Bible thumping, the most prostitute using, the most whiskey drinking, the most corrupt people you can find in the most

0: They run over people in traffic. They do not see inside a police station to be questioned one day, 1 hour. They are set free. People who are, it's just a businessman. They get those, you know, the police sirens and the flashing lights. They get there to their cars. Nobody knows who gives it to them. So they don't even stop at traffic stops or police stops or anything like that. And they steal anything that's not nailed to the ground. They steal it openly. They just loot it and immediately take the money out. So many of them, look, a ship was...
1: You're describing a gangster capitalism, yeah?
0: Exactly.
1: Yeah,
0: you named it. Exactly. Look, a ship bound for Turkey from Latin America on its way was caught by Italy. It had, I believe, 4 tons of cocaine in it. The name is there. Who's going to be delivered? The phone number is there. The address is there. Everything is there. You would think that even a small investigation would happen, right? No. For like about 6 years now, there has not been a single investigation of this event. Who was it coming to? Many, many Turkish representatives of the parliament belonging to the National Action Party, the racist party that is now in coalition with the government, in the government. Their representatives were caught in Romania, in Bulgaria, in the borders, carrying cocaine and drugs in the trunks of their cars. Just yesterday, Thomas, just yesterday, the general secretary's car of the Turkish radio broadcasting, radio TV broadcasting secretary's car was found with, you know, a huge amount of drugs in its trunk. So this is the way that capitalism is now working in this. Why? Because Musiad is the organization that was raised, and they know nothing but stealing, thief, corruption, everything. So this is the situation, and I'm not saying that this is only in Turkey, but capitalism in general has lost this ability to produce for markets and everything. This is grab it. If you don't grab it, somebody else will grab it and run it, capitalism. So that's where we are.
2: That was part two of an interview with Turkish leftist Mehmet Bayram by Pacificus Thomas O'Rourke. Some of Mehmet Bayram's work can be found at sendika.org, sendika.org, a Turkish language site with English translation available. 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And that concludes today's edition of Capitalism, Race, and Democracy. 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Today's program was produced by the Capitalism, Race, and Democracy Collective, with contributions from Steve Zeltzer, Anne Garrison, Thomas O'Rourke, and myself, Paulina Vasiliev. 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I've been your host, Paulina Vasiliev. Thanks for listening.

0: Welcome to Possibly, where we take on huge problems like the future of our planet and break them down into small questions with unexpected answers. I'm Megan Hall. This year, heat waves across the world shattered records, tested our abilities to stay cool, and even cost lives. Here at Possibly, we wondered, in a warming world, what can we do to prepare our cities for more hot weather? Possibly's Isha Chawla and Fatima Hussein looked into this question. Welcome, Isha and Fatima.
1: Hi, Megan.
2: Hello.
0: Isha, can you tell us how folks deal with extreme heat in India, where you live?
1: Megan, you might be

0: surprised to learn this, but India started taking extreme heat seriously only about a decade ago, and it all started in Ahmedabad, a city known for its high temperatures.
1: There was a major heat wave in Ahmedabad city and the region in 2012, where the temperature went to almost 116 degrees Fahrenheit.
0: That's Dilip Mavalankar, and this is Gulriz Azhar.
2: I mean, one feels completely restless, sweating. It's like being slow cooked, like living in an oven.
3: After that heat wave, they worked together to create Ahmedabad's preparedness plan for extreme heat events. Their plan was actually the first of its kind in South Asia.
4: Why did a place that was used to hot weather need a plan like this?
0: Well, when Gulriz and Dilip took a close look at the data from 2012, they realized that even in India, heat waves could cause spikes in deaths. Dilip says,
1: When you read that one person died in the newspaper heat stroke, that means there are many more people who are not reported but may have been affected.
3: We usually think about the direct effects of heat waves. People get dehydrated and can't cool down after being in the sun for too long.
0: But Dilip says very few people die this way. The majority of deaths during a heat wave happen when those hot temperatures make it harder for the body to function.
3: And this is more likely to happen to people with pre-existing conditions or weak immune systems, like children and seniors.
4: So, what do they do?
3: First, they created a system to predict extreme heat before it happened and used color codes to show if the forecast included dangerous heat levels.
0: They also teamed up with the local government to create a plan to prepare for days with really hot weather.
4: What was in the plan?
0: Everything from keeping parks open in the afternoon and giving out cold drinking water, to training health professionals and building cool roofs that reflect more sunlight.
4: That doesn't sound too different from the things that the US does on hot days.
3: That's true, but Gulriz says it's not just about the things you do during a heat wave. Building awareness beforehand is just as important. He says that they found out people were
2: 4 times less likely to fall sick of heat if they knew heat could be bad for their health.
0: To create awareness, they worked with the city government to publicize the best ways to stay safe in the heat.
4: So the plan is almost 10 years old. Has it been successful?
3: Yes, Dilip says although there have been some major heat waves in the region, deaths during those times have decreased by as much as 40%.
4: That's pretty impressive. What can the US learn from their experience?
0: Well, as you said before, the US has a lot of great technologies for predicting hot weather already, and you do have things like cooling stations.
3: But Gulriz says making sure people know that these temperatures are dangerous and giving them tips to stay safe can make a big impact.
0: For all of our focus on preventing more climate change, we also have to start working hard to adapt to the changes that are too late to stop. It's unfortunate, but it's the reality.
4: Got it. Thanks, Isha and Fatima. That's it for today. You can find more information or ask a question about the ways your choices affect our planet at askpossibly.org. 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

0: You are listening to Spoiler Alert Radio, Conversations on the Craft of Filmmaking. I'm your host, Tony Pinocchia. On this episode of Spoiler Alert Radio, we speak with Flemish cinematographer Robrecht Havart. Robrecht studied cinematography at the RITCS School of Arts in Brussels and worked early on in shorts and documentaries before moving into feature film and television, both in Belgium and internationally. He has collaborated with many notable directors on multiple projects, including Robin Pront, On the Ardennes, and Zillion. Robrecht has a long-running relationship with the director duo Adil and Bilal, having shot their three Belgian features, Gangsta, Black, and Image, before working on Bad Boys for Life and Bad Boys Ride or Die, as well as the more recent Seven Dogs. His other collaborations include working with director Tim Melance, first on the Belgian war drama Will, and more recently on Steve, starring Cillian Murphy, and with animator Jeremy Clapin on his live-action film Meanwhile on Earth. Robrecht has been nominated for 7 Ensor Awards, the Flemish Oscar, winning for The Ardennes and Will. He more recently completed shooting Mel Gibson's The Resurrection of the Christ. Welcome, Robrecht Havart, to Spoiler Alert Radio.
1: Thank you. Glad to be here. Thanks for the invite.
0: Awesome. All right. Well, can you talk a little bit about your background and how you developed an interest in film generally and photography in particular before deciding to pursue that as a career?
1: Well, as a young person, I was always interested in music and film. Well, you could say I was a film enthusiast, but not in the sense that I studied it or I knew how to make a film. I was just enjoying the final result. And because of that, I never really considered film as a potential career path. It's also because, well, coming from Belgium, there's a very limited film industry. And also, like, as a young person, I wasn't really interested at the behind the scenes or what goes into the making of a film. So I was more thinking about pursuing a career in music or producing music. But actually, my talents were never really there. So more by accident, because a friend of a friend studied audiovisual techniques, it was called, at a film school in Brussels, I ended up being there. And in the first year, I thought I was more interested in sound and music. But actually, within a few weeks, I noticed that actually photography, lights, cameras, lenses was way more interesting for me. So that's how I ended up there. And I'm glad I did. So it was more of a coincidence. And at the same time as I was studying in film school, I spent most of my days as a projectionist in several smaller theaters, art house theaters, in and around Brussels. So that got to show me a lot of films. So I've projected these films, and some of those films in those days, I've seen them 20, 30, sometimes 40 times. So I think that was a real eye opener. And well, after you see a film a couple times, you tend to notice different things. So you're more focused on the technical aspects of it all. And I got into the groove, and then on film school, more than the lessons or the academic part of it, I ended up making a lot of films with fellow students or fellow film enthusiasts, because a lot of people I met in those days, they weren't necessarily in the same film school. They just happened to be in the same arena or in the same city. So in that era, I played a lot and we experimented a lot with films, music videos, short films. And I met a lot of people in those days that I still work with, like Adil and Bilal, with whom I've made 6 or 7 films, and Robin Pront, on which I'm working now on the third feature together. So we go a long ways. I got lucky a few times and I had a lot of fun along the way.
0: So an earlier film you shot, which won an Ensor Award, was The Ardennes, about the relationship between Kenny, who has just been released from prison, and his brother Dave, who is involved with the crime that sent Kenny away and is now involved with his girlfriend. The film has a cool and bleak palette with occasional pops of color, for example, Kenny's red jacket. Can you talk about the thematic use of color here and how the Ardennes forest location tied into that?
1: Well, we knew from the very start that we wanted to do something dramatic and bleak in terms of settings and mood. So since a big part of the story took place in mountainous forest areas, which is like the south of Belgium, which have a lot of these pine trees, and in the winter, we shot in the winter, they tend not to be green. They rather have those bluish pines. So I think the color of those pine trees really dictated the color palette of the film, which is drained in like a cool green bluish tone. And then during the shoot, we got really lucky because it started snowing halfway through the film, which caused a lot of logistical nightmares. But I think it looked great because Belgium is known for having really bad weather, but it's not really known for having snow. Belgium doesn't have ski resorts, for example. So snow is pretty rare. So we were very lucky to get snow for those few weeks when we shot in the south of Belgium. So all of that bluish cyan sauce is countered with some red accents. So you mentioned, yeah, the main character, Kenny, he has like a bright, almost blood red bomber jacket. And we have other accents of red throughout the movie. For example, the car, well, it's partly a road movie, so a lot of it takes place in and around the car. The rear lights of that car, well, we saturated them even more, or we gelled them inside the car to make the red even more striking and make it almost the same hue as the red jacket. And then later on in the story, since it's winter, we used a lot of these electrical heaters that have that bright red orange, like a deep amber color, that also went nicely with the red palette and contrast nicely with the cyan surroundings of it all. So I think, well, when I think about the film, it's cyan and red. So I'm glad you noticed.
0: So the film Revenge is a story of rape, killing, and betrayal playing out against a stark desert backdrop. Can you talk about using both the harsh daytime landscapes and dark night settings to set tone, creating an almost otherworldly feel? And how did you work with both hallucinatory elements and graphic yet almost poetic violence to emphasize tone in the film?
1: Well, in the first conversations I had with the director of the film, Coralie Farjad, she pitched it almost like a fairy tale. So we, from the get-go, we knew we weren't going for realism, but more for something ultra poetically stylized, and you could almost call it a very stylized or adult fairy tale. And one of the visual themes we played with is like the poppy colors or the campy veneer that is used in makeup and in certain clothing, which is how the movie starts, and colorful poppy sunshades and artwork in this beautiful villa in the middle of the desert. It's almost as visually interesting and striking and stylized as the violence and the brutality that comes later in the film. So I think that was the red line that takes us throughout the entire film. It's the visually striking imagery that can both be very beautiful, almost fake beautiful, and the ultra brutal, real violence that comes later in it. So I think there's a visual connection between those things. And you also mentioned, yeah, the outside and the sunny landscapes. Well, I think we played with a fine balance in making the daytime landscapes beautiful, but at the same time, they should have a certain menace or a threat to them. It's not really a pleasant place to be. And in that sense, it is, as you say, otherworldly, because visually nor narratively, it's never mentioned where on the planet we are, which makes it this otherworldly, almost like a fairy tale place, which is weird and intriguing in a certain way.
0: You are listening to Spoiler Alert Radio, conversations on the craft of filmmaking. On this episode of Spoiler Alert Radio, we are talking with Flemish cinematographer Robrecht Havart, whose work includes The Ardennes, The Bouncer, Will, Bad Boys for Life and Ride or Die, Meanwhile on Earth, Steve, and The Resurrection of the Christ. So you shot the film The Bouncer with action icon Jean-Claude Van Damme as an aging nightclub bouncer who struggles to raise his young daughter while being roped into criminal activities. Unusual for a Van Damme film, it's a more restrained character study, relying on tension and suspense rather than spectacular action sequences. How did you approach this film in emphasizing a more naturalistic, tightly framed and subtly lit film to fit this different sort of tone?
1: Well, the emphasis of the film doesn't lay on the, it doesn't really fit in the action film or the spectacle genre. It is a character study of this bouncer, Lucas, played by Jean-Claude Van Damme. And if you treat it and approach it as a character study, you are going to approach it more subtle and intimate as you would with an action film. So the main goal visually was to get a certain emotional attachment to this main character. So you are going to lens it more intimately. So we try to get physically closer and wider to this main character. And well, we didn't really approach a naturalistic approach. I think it's still pretty stylized, but stylized in an unpolished way. And it never goes looking for the spectacle or the color pops or the beauty shot, but it still has style in the composition or the color, because we still played with a lot of color. So we never really chose to go for realism or even naturalism. And well, if you have a tremendously interesting actor in front of the lens, it makes it all the more easy. I think he did a tremendous job. And I think we all made the right choice, actually staying away from the genre cliches and make it more a character study, as you say.
0: So you've worked with director duo Adil and Bilal on a number of independent films, but also on two bigger budget films, Bad Boys for Life and Bad Boys Ride or Die. In adjusting to a more Hollywood aesthetic, how did you balance character development and stylized action being true to the franchise while putting your own stamp on it? And how did your approach change between the two films?
1: Yes, Bad Boys for Life was the fourth film I did with Adil and Bilal. Before that, we did three Belgian films. So in terms of scope and scale and budget, it was a big step up. So as for us, well, I did work in the US prior to this film, but in terms of budget and also this being a studio film, a lot of it was new for me. So that can feel intimidating. But at the same time, I knew the three of us, we were right for the job, because I think we all love the franchise. We grew up watching it, and I truly, truly love the first two films. And this was like 15, maybe 16, 17 years later. It had been a while, so it didn't have to be a copy paste of it. But still, if you love the original, well, you want to stay true to it. So for me, we all chose to fully accept the franchise as it is. And it is very stylized and colorful and contrasty. And it has these wet down roads, and the background has a lot of smoke. There's always a ray or a shaft of sun coming through every single window, and the nights all have these colorful neons. So we fully embraced all the visual ingredients that made the franchise so fun and so interesting. We accepted it. And then, as you say, well, we put our own stamp on it. And I think we even took it a little further. So yeah, we went for all the way sunny Miami daytime scenes and neon lit nights, but in a colorful and fun way. Also, since it had been a while since Bad Boys 2 came out, the characters, they had aged and they became more mature. And I think the script really reflects that. So in the character driven sequences, we try to be true to the characters and really give the audience the opportunity to connect to these characters. But during the action, I think it was the goal to be as visually striking as possible. We went for it, but in hindsight, we might have played it a little bit too safe, which is why we took it up a notch on the first installment. We felt more liberated, and I think we had more fun playing more with the subject matter and more color, more camera movement, more toys to make the fourth installment more of a feast. Just as the story is actually, there's not the bigger drama, the dark drama that you have in the third one. It still touches on a lot of deep emotions, but it goes through for the comedy and action. And I think that gave us a wild card to go all the way on the fourth one. So it was a lot of fun making it. And I had a lot of fun watching it too. When I say we had fun, that still means it was a lot of work and it was difficult making it. But we felt liberated. And I think that's one of the reasons the fourth and the third installment are slightly different.
0: Right. So then next, you won an ANSWER Award for your work on the World War II drama Will, about two young auxiliary police officers who are torn between collaboration and resistance in Nazi-occupied Antwerp. What were some of your inspirations in creating the look of the film, including colors, aspect ratio, and lighting, giving a period feeling with a hint of noir, as fits the subject matter?
1: Yes. During our research and first conversations about this film, well, we looked at a lot of portrait photography of the era, but even also the decades prior to the Second World War. So we looked at late 1800s, early 1900s photography, a portrait photography specifically. And what really was striking about it, we thought, was like the focus on the center, because since these portrait lenses back in those days, technical limitations, the center was always at the center of the frame, and the edges of the frame, they became less defined. And a lot of these portraits and some of these lenses, they have what we call now that Petzval effect, or that circular tunnel vision. Some people call it whirly or whatever. So the focus on the center and actually the limited field of view that these portraits give you, because, well, you're forced to look at a certain character or a certain face, and sometimes it makes you wonder who's next to them, or what's behind them, or what's happening in the background. And sometimes you don't get to see that. And because this main character called Will, who has limited information about what's happening in the city or in the world in the early days of the Second World War in Antwerp, Belgium, and the fact that he has a very limited scope and view of, about what's going on, actually, we wanted to reflect that visually. And I think actually the visual ingredients that these portraits had, well, we took it to the cinematography of the film Will. And so we went with that aspect ratio and those lenses and those technicalities to frame it. And at the same time, well, you mentioned noir. You're absolutely right. Well, we looked at the more dramatic lighting of classic Hollywood films and world cinema, which isn't entirely the same as those portrait films. So we tried to combine that because, like, well, portraits, usually they're not lit in a very realistic or even dramatic way. So we made it our own, but we took some ingredients from here and there.
0: You've worked with Oscar-nominated animator Jeremy Clapin on his live-action film Meanwhile on Earth, about a young woman whose astronaut brother has disappeared when she is contacted by an alien that promises to return him if she cooperates. The film achieves a sort of limbo feeling where she and the audience are not sure what is real. So how did you work to achieve that in a subtle way visually?
1: Well, Meanwhile on Earth, it talks about the otherworldly or extraterrestrial life, without ever becoming a fully science fiction or fantasy film, even though it touches on similar subjects. But in order to get that otherworldly or even extraterrestrial feel, we went looking for very, well, at first sight, mundane locations. Like sometimes you can have it in a supermarket or in a laundry salon or in a metro station, that it can feel like another planet. It can feel like a spaceship, even though it's just a very normal location. So we set out to look for locations like that in terms of graphic light or repetitive architecture. You can create these otherworldly or mundane locations with almost a hint of sci-fi. And because of that, it blurs the line between the realistic or the mundane and the fantasy or the even delusional world. And, well, that's one of the ways the director and myself, we try to take you on this trip where it isn't always clear what is real and what is not, as is the main character at most of the time.
0: 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On this episode of Spoiler Alert Radio, we are talking with Flemish cinematographer Robrecht Havart, whose work includes The Ardennes, The Bouncer, Will, Bad Boys for Life and Ride or Die, Meanwhile on Earth, Steve, and the Resurrection of the Christ. So a recent film you shot was the acclaimed Steve, following the titular head teacher of a beleaguered reform school who tries to manage his students' behavioral problems while fighting demons of his own. The film captures both the energy of youth and the unpredictability of troubled young men. How did you translate that into visual language as far as movement and framing and using a handheld approach?
1: Well, I really, really liked the script, but I had a hard time really comprehending it, because the great thing about it is also the challenging thing, is like, what is going through the head of your main character being Steve? It all happens on the same day, and as an audience member, it's unpredictable, and you never know where you're gonna end up, as is the case with all these side characters, all these young students in the school. They never fit in the same box, so I think we went looking for different ways to visualize this and incorporate it into the cinematography. So we looked at some dogma films, like this really free-scanning camera that is handheld and just, well, reacts almost in a retrospective way to what's happening around it, and combine that dogma-style camera with very stylized, almost music video-like moments where you really step out of reality, which is exactly what's happening in the story. At certain moments, the main character, Steve, he might have a clue what's going on, but most of the time he doesn't. And so we follow him through this day trip. It all happens on 24 hours in the life of Steve. And, well, we don't connect to the realistic part of the story or to planet Earth the entire time. And a few times we step away from it, and that's where we allowed ourselves and the camera to switch gears and switch tone and go for a more stylized and even mechanical approach.
0: The story in Steve is framed by a news crew filming a documentary about the school. How did that sort of story within a story affect your approach, both in creating the general film as also having a documentary or verite feel, and in specifics of using period-appropriate cameras and monitors to show at least some of the story through the crew's eyes rather than the audience's?
1: Well, yeah, in the story you have this news crew that arrives on this place and is trying to capture some images of this place that is almost incomprehensible. So, but nevertheless, they try, and we, the audience members, get to see what they're filming. And, well, we used period correct video cameras of those days. So we're talking mid 90s. So we looked at some Betacam and Betamax cameras and some other ones. And we ended up really, really liking the visuals coming out of a Betacam SP, because of the analog feel and the sensor in combination with these zoom lenses of those days. And we really embraced the aesthetics of this video camera. So this is like another view or another eye that is used to tell the story of the film Steve. And the fact that it is not handheld, it contrasts nicely with the handheld camera we have most of the time. And also, it almost tells a different story, but then in the final edit, and the audience members, they get to see both the film camera intercut with this outsider's view, the film crew, and what their video camera captured. And I think it mixes up really nicely story-wise, but also visually.
0: The action in Steve unfolds over a single day, with title cards marking various periods during the day. Did you pay extra attention to lighting to ensure there was a strong sense of time over the story? And how did you otherwise change your rhythm over time? For example, more energetic in the morning, more subdued in the evening?
1: Well, light-wise, the film transitions from like a soft morning light with warm sun rays, but with like that blue undertone and an overall softness that you get in the English countryside in the early morning or in the matinee. Well, then around noon, we spend more time in interior, so there's no direct sun entering because the sun is too high, so it would be too toppy. And inside, we work more with artificial light or even fluorescent tubes, which reflect the interior of the school. Later on, we transition more to like an afternoon lower sunlight, and then it transitioned into this summertime burst of rain in like a late afternoon. Like on those warm, sunny days, you know, you can have it that all day. You can feel that rain is in the air, and then finally at the end of the day, it comes. Then it transitions to like the blue twilight hour, and then it goes into night. So that's light-wise. And throughout the day, it goes from uncontrolled, unbalanced camera work to more and more and more and more stress and chaos and uncertainty by following the main character. So I think if you follow the character and your actor, the camera will naturally inherit the energy and the momentum displayed by your actor. And when you're working with a talent like Cillian Murphy, it's easy to feel the energy and to catch the rhythm and just go along with him.
0: So do you have any other recent or upcoming projects you'd like to mention, like The Resurrection of the Christ? And do you have any closing words for our Spoiler Alert Radio audience?
1: I can say that I'm really excited and looking forward to finalizing The Resurrection of the Christ with Mel Gibson. But unfortunately, at this stage, I can't tell you too much about it because I don't want to give anything away. And there is a lot in it, so there's also a lot to give away. But maybe, hopefully, we can talk about it on another day. And well, as final words, I can only say that I keep enjoying what I do, and I hope I can continue this work another few decades. So let's hope that's possible.
0: All right. Well, thanks so much, Robrecht Havart, for taking the time to talk with us today on Spoiler Alert Radio.
1: With pleasure. Thank you so much.
0: You have been listening to Spoiler Alert Radio, conversations on the craft of filmmaking. I've been your host, Tony Panacchia. On this episode of Spoiler Alert Radio, we spoke with Flemish cinematographer Robrecht Havart. Robrecht's feature film credits include The Ardennes, Revenge, The Bouncer, Bad Boys for Life, Rebel, Will, Bad Boys Ride or Die, Meanwhile on Earth, Steve, and The Resurrection of the Christ. Robrecht's television work includes Snowfall, Miss Marvel, and The Collective. For more information on Robrecht Havart and his work, click the links under the show information for this episode at spoileralertradio.com. 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
3: Coming out was the most simple thing in the world, because I didn't have to do anything. I had already talked to sort of my guidance counselor and the school staff about that, and I told a few of my friends, and one day I just came into school wearing a dress, and people were like, what's up with that? Thankfully, they didn't actually ask me, they just asked everyone else, and so the word just spread without me really having to do anything. And for the most part, people in my school don't care.
4: 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Hi, I'm Dhruv. On this edition of Outcasting, Alex talks with fellow outcaster Amelie about her transitioning process from male to female. They discuss the difficulties of being a young trans person, coming out to her family, the gradual process of beginning her medical transition, and her feelings concerning her present gender expression. This follows our interviews with Dr. John Stever and Dr. Matthew Uransky, a physician and a psychologist who work with trans youth. You can hear that series on our website, outcastingmedia.org.
5: Hi, Amelie. Thanks for being here.
3: Hi, it's nice to be here, Alex.
5: How do you identify?
3: I identify as female.
5: But not trans female. Can you talk me through the difference between the two and why you chose female instead of trans female?
3: I don't think of myself as being transgender. I just think of myself as being a woman who maybe wasn't born that way. But it's not necessarily something that I always need to think about.
5: So today we're here to talk about your coming out process and your transitioning. When did you first start questioning your gender and sexuality?
3: That is a complicated question. Stuff was just so spread out throughout my life and just sort of different realizations at different points that I don't have any clear answer. But I think the earliest sort of memory I have of specifically questioning my gender or sexuality would be a time in the shower when I was in fifth grade, and for some reason I just thought if a surgery to change my genitals from that of like male to female existed, I'd do that, but no such surgery exists. And I just decided for myself right then that it didn't exist, and I guess I didn't care that much because I didn't look into it.
5: A lot of stories I've heard of people who are trans who decide to transition, their realization or their first inklings of not being satisfied with their gender are not so on the nose and so concise. That is very specifically a thought about being trans and wanting to transition.
3: Yes. And then I didn't think about it for like, I'm going to say about 3 years.
5: Oh, why is that?
3: It just didn't come up in my brain, apparently. I thought that and I was like, yeah, shame no such thing exists. I'm okay now. Like, I'm okay with this. And I guess I just went to bed, went about my life.
5: For many LGBTQ people, discontentment with gender and sexuality often pops up in other places in their lives, like dissatisfaction with family life or with depression or difficulties with socialization. Do you have anything similar to that?
3: Yeah, I definitely do. I was and still am somewhat depressed. And honestly, I think that that's sort of for a myriad of reasons, not really just related to gender dysphoria. Specific gender dysphoria, I feel, didn't really start aside from like that one shower thought where I figured out some spoiler from my life and then forgot about it. I didn't start feeling specific gender dysphoria until maybe middle school. At that point, I had long hair, and I distinctly remember somebody remarking to me that they looked at me and they thought I was a girl, and just thinking to myself, well, I mean, that wouldn't be too bad. And then again, that was just sort of another moment where this thing popped up and then just disappeared for like a year.
5: Huh. Why do you think your coming out as being trans was so discontinuous? Why do you think it was specific instances and then it kind of fell back in your mind?
3: I just think that for the most part, I was just sort of thinking about other stuff. And in terms of puberty, I don't know if I'd be considered a late bloomer, but I didn't really start to specifically notice changes until I'd say middle school or so. And even then, I'd say it's kind of hard to notice changes when they happen so gradually.
5: So what do you think was that specific moment that made you start to consider the possibility of transitioning and being trans and identifying as female?
3: I was just sort of talking to my friend and I just said, I have gender identity issues. And it's almost as if just saying that was me realizing it. And very soon after, I went with her and another friend and we just sort of hung out at the park and I wore one of her dresses and it just felt nice.
5: Was that process hard for you?
3: No.
5: Released a lot of stress?
3: Yeah, I'd say it was like, this is something that had been bothering me for so long, but I also hadn't realized it. It's like if maybe you were like sitting in like a weird, uncomfortable position and then you got up and then suddenly it's like it feels much better and like, wow, I didn't even realize that was a problem, but I'm so glad it's gone.
5: You mentioned growing out your hair, but that seemed like that was something you had already done
3: yeah.
5: before you had noted your gender dysphoria.
3: Yeah, and I'd say that before I sort of did anything, I'd hang out with my then friend a lot, and when I was there, I'd be able to wear her clothing and stuff, and I just sort of felt nice, and she and my other friend and whoever else I had told at the time, I basically just told a few sort of friends. They called me by female pronouns. I don't quite remember when I settled on the name Amelie. I think it was definitely after coming out to my parents. I did not tell my parents immediately, and they kept referring to me by male pronouns. My sibling, I also did not tell them, not because I had apprehensions about them. I honestly didn't think they would. I presumed they would be the most immediately supportive, and honestly the most apathetic about it overall, and apathy is kind of the ideal emotion when it comes to somebody who isn't the person who's like deciding what your medical thing is. If they're just like, yeah, it's cool, you don't really care. To me, that's the best reaction I get from people, just because they're just free to let you be yourself.
5: How was that process of coming out to your parents?
3: The process of coming out to my parents was complicated. At the time, Caitlyn Jenner had recently sort of come out. So that was in everybody's sort of consciousness. And I gotta say, that was probably one of the most convenient things for me ever, because you got to see how everybody in your life would react to this particular thing.
5: What did it tell you about your parents?
3: They honestly didn't care either way. They weren't offended. They were just like, I don't care about this person, which I think is fair. At the time, I didn't really care about that person either.
5: You mentioned that you were coming out to your parents was complicated. Why was it so
3: yes.
5: complicated?
3: So I told my dad, and he kind of not quite freaked out, but his reaction wasn't entirely positive. And I think the reason for that is that I mentioned wanting to sort of medically transition.
5: That can be scary for a parent.
3: Yeah, that it was extremely scary for him. For the longest time it was. And although he was not inherently opposed to the idea of like his child being transgender, he was at the time sort of opposed to the medical transition, at least until I was 18. And I distinctly remember the next day just sort of sitting next to him, just sort of crying. And I don't know if it was like noticeable enough for him to notice it, but now that I think about it, of course he noticed it. Maybe it wasn't noticeable enough, but of course he would be paying attention to that. I didn't get the chance to come out to my mom.
5: So your dad told your mom?
3: Yes, my dad told my mom. My parents are divorced, so I was with my dad at the time, and when I came back, she was definitely told before I had the chance to, and she was more immediately supportive than my dad. Honestly, she probably had the exact same apprehensions. She just sort of...
5: She didn't vocalize them.
3: Yes. But what she did say is, like, if you wanted, I would wave a magic wand to make you a woman right now. And she was like, that magic wand doesn't exist. So it can't happen. So we need to take this slowly. And I remember, like, at the time, desperately trying to be like, but the closest thing to that magic wand does exist, which is hormones. And you guys are being very hesitant on letting me sort of begin that.
5: Sometime after. So your parents did eventually let you go through hormonal therapy.
3: Yes, they did.
5: What was that process like of consulting doctors and getting your parents to consider the possibility of going through a medical transition?
3: I first came out to them when I was like 14, and I'm 17 now, and I started hormones about a year ago. And I have to say that just the time between me coming out as transgender and me being able to actually start hormones is probably one of the more frustrating things in my entire life so far. Although who knows, maybe I have even more frustration to look forward to. But it's so difficult to communicate to somebody what the need is, and I've never quite been able to describe gender dysphoria properly. Like, I feel like the closest I've got is something that's just kind of in the background, but it's always there. It's like an uncomfortable pillow that you just have to sit on, or a buzzing noise in the back of your head. Sometimes it's less annoying than others. Sometimes you don't notice it at all. Sometimes it's all you can think about. But the point is that it's always there and it never goes away. And to me, hormones were the way out of that. And now that I sit here probably three or so years after having come out for the first time, I can say hormones were a part of coming out of that.
5: Do you know why your parents eventually changed their mind on hormone therapy?
3: My mom just needed time. My dad needed to talk to his friend, Shelly. They're like old friends and they worked in the same industry. Shelly was somebody they eventually sort of came out as transgender and transitioned. And in the end, nothing I could say could convince my dad. It had to be from Shelly. Basically, what they ultimately needed in the end was just time. And I think for my dad, he couldn't admit that it was just sort of time that he needed. But he also sort of had to have like a big reason in the end. And then we looked at a whole bunch of different places, like endocrinologists, and it was a massive pain in the neck to find the place we ultimately settled on, which is Mount Sinai. and I started seeing Dr. Stever there.
5: Dr. Stever was one of our guests on our trans youth transitioning episodes, and he talked a lot about the difficulties of parents and their children first coming for consultations. How was that first meeting with you and your parents and Dr. Stever?
3: It was, I was definitely extremely stressed, just because at that point it had been definitely around 2 years or maybe a year and a half. I kind of just mentally been like, okay, whatever, it'll happen when it happens, and I can't focus on this all the time. Not that that attitude actually kept me from focusing on it all the time, but I told myself I shouldn't. So it was very stressful, and I'd say that the meeting itself went well. My dad's sort of main concerns were the fact that some of these effects were permanent, and then maybe I'd not want to continue with it, which...
5: You, I'm sure, did not agree with.
3: Yeah, I was like, are you kidding me? Permanent? Sign me up.
5: What were some of the things that you and your parents talked about with Dr. Stever in that first consultation?
3: A lot of it had to do with basically just what can we expect? And I asked questions like, when can we expect this? Because I was already on board since day one. I was on board since before day one. One thing I did find interesting is that as I've sort of gone to more meetings and appointments with him and my parents, I found that I ask less and less questions, just because either everything that I have to ask is already covered by Dr. Stever, or my parents end up asking one of those questions as well.
5: How long was it after that first consultation that you were able to start hormone therapy? How many more meetings? How long did it take?
3: It took several meetings. I had to get my blood taken a few times, or like a shot, and I'll forget that I have to be lying down, so I'll just pass out. So,
5: oh, okay.
3: I've passed out in that building like 3 times, which translated to like a few months, and I was on hormones and I started it. It was so exciting for me, but also it was like the most mundane thing ever. It's like, all right, I guess I'm just gonna take this pill, put it in my mouth, drink water. And then the next day, of course, nothing was different. So obviously, you can't pinpoint where a change specifically happened. But over time, I've definitely felt better. And I've also looked significantly different. One thing I find interesting is that pretty much since like 2015 or something, I have had the exact same height and weight. But I look so completely different.
5: What was the actual hormone therapy you were on?
3: Estradiol.
5: Can you tell me a little bit about that?
3: It's a tiny blue pill, and I gotta say, it looks like nothing at all, but it's magic. Because what it does, for me personally, it just makes life better. It helps that buzzing, like the idea of gender dysphoria being a constant buzzing, it not entirely, but mostly made the buzzing go away. And part of that was its effect on just sort of my mind calming me. A metaphor I've heard is that it's like if you have a car and it requires a special type of gasoline, but you've never used it. And then suddenly you put that gasoline in and suddenly everything just works and it feels great.
5: How long did it take for you to see results?
3: I started seeing results within 6 months or so.
5: And did you feel any side effects in mood? Sometimes I've heard that hormone therapy can cause changes in mental state and also some physical side effects. Did you experience anything like that?
3: For a while, I was also on a medication that blocked testosterone receptors or something, but that made me need to use the bathroom like constantly, and I already kind of have to use the bathroom constantly. So that is the most noticeable and serious side effect that I have seen.
5: And right now you're still going through hormonal therapy treatment?
3: Yes.
5: And how long has it been?
3: I'd say it's been over a year, maybe a year and a half.
5: Okay. And how long do you plan on continuing your hormonal therapy treatment?
3: Till I die.
5: Really?
3: If there's a point in which I'm supposed to stop, I genuinely don't know about it. I feel like maybe when I'm like 90, I won't necessarily need it anymore.
5: Have you considered any form of surgery or things like that?
3: For a while, I was considering genital reconstruction surgery, but as I've grown older, I've become more comfortable with that part of myself, and I don't feel the need to do it. Which doesn't necessarily mean that I won't, just that it doesn't feel like a need. Maybe part of it has to do with the massive price tag. And maybe it's not just me being zen and it's me just justifying to myself, but I'm okay with that because I'm happy with the way I am right now, with the exception of my voice.
5: In our trans youth transitioning episode, Dr. Stever mentioned that hormone therapy will not affect your tone of voice largely. Have you gone through speech therapy?
3: No,
5: No?
3: I have not, and it is not for a specific reason. I would like to do it, but it took so long to get around to hormones, and I feel like I've sort of settled on that, but I shouldn't, because what I want is not to sound like this.
5: What do you think is your end goal for your medical transition? Where would you like to be in the absolute best scenario?
3: The only problem that I feel I really have is my voice. And that is something which I wish to change. And I don't know to what degree it can be. I've tried in the past to sort of do stuff on my own, and I would just get too upset and I couldn't do it. And so my plan is to work with a voice coach. And to just get it done. I'd like to do that before I go to college. I'm definitely running out of time.

0: 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On this edition, Alex is talking with Amelie, a fellow outcaster, about the difficulties of being a young trans person, coming out to her family, the gradual process of beginning her medical transition, and her feelings concerning her present gender expression.
1: You've mentioned that you're out to everyone in your social life. What was it like to come out to everyone at your school?
2: The actual act of coming out was the most simple thing in the world because I didn't have to do anything. I had already talked to sort of my guidance counselor and the school staff about that, and I told a few of my friends, and one day I just came into school wearing a dress, and people were like, "What's up with that?" But thankfully, they didn't actually ask me. They just asked everyone else. And so the word just spread without me really having to do anything. And for the most part, people in my school don't care, which is my ideal option. I came out way before I started hormones. Definitely at the beginning when I was using the women's bathroom, I could tell that people were uncomfortable. One aspect of the bathroom issue that is not talked about is that people cannot control what makes them uncomfortable. And maybe they're uncomfortable for the wrong reasons, but I still don't necessarily think that anybody deserves to feel uncomfortable, especially in a bathroom, which is a sort of very...
1: Intimate,
2: I guess. An intimate place. One habit I've sort of picked up from that is just... do not make my presence known in the bathroom if there are people in there. When I am sort of done, I just wait for them to leave and then get on my way. And I've mostly broken out of that recently, but it still kind of happens. But also, I think anxiety about using the bathroom in school is just kind of a thing that cis people also have, so.
1: Yeah, it's true. Have you had to help your peers and people around you who might not have been understanding about trans people? Have you had to re-educate them and set them straight a little bit?
2: That's another convenient thing in that it was done for me. A friend of mine came out as transgender about a year before I did, and they were, for the most part, the first transgender person in that grade. So basically that grade personally knew. And they're also a very sort of outspoken person when it comes to transgender and LGBT rights and issues, as well as like those of people of color and all that. So they made sure that everybody knew the status quo. And whether or not the people in the school agreed with it, they at least sort of knew what was going on. So I can thank my friend for taking the plunge first and doing it and sort of taking the heat that would result from being the first.
1: Have you had instances where people have not respected your pronouns?
2: Yes, but it has exclusively been from people who I already had a sort of rocky relationship with. So I don't know if that's transphobia so much as it's just them not just being mean. But since I already had a not great relationship with them, I don't really care what they have to say.
1: What is one thing that you think your school or the people around you could do better for you as a trans person and also for other trans people?
2: The administration, I feel, doesn't quite have programs in place yet to actually sort of make things more viable for trans students. So while when trans students come around, they are supportive towards that person, it's always them making sort of special accommodations instead of those accommodations already existing and being something that is planned for.
1: What kind of things does this take shape of? Like bathrooms?
2: Bathrooms. My previously mentioned friend, who is non-binary, for the longest time avoided the male and female bathrooms. And a few times I'd asked where they went to use the bathroom, and they just completely avoided the question, which made me suspect that they did not at all, which must be very uncomfortable for them. And now I believe my school is marking one or two bathrooms as being gender neutral, which is good. Personally, I think not even for a trans

0: transgender thing, but just for convenience sake, all bathrooms should just be gender neutral.
1: And on a wider scale, what do you wish could be done differently in the LGBTQ community to help accommodate trans people?
0: I feel like the gay, bisexual side of the LGBT community and the trans side are kind of disconnected because they have some obvious issues in common, such as bigotry. But what a trans person needs is for people to understand this concept of like gender dysphoria, which is a weird, vague, and confusing concept. Whereas with gay people, the concept of being gay is not inherently confusing.
1: To play devil's advocate, when I was younger, the concept of me being gay was very confusing. But I think you mean not in the same way.
0: Yes. Yeah, I think that's a better way of putting it, is that they're both confusing, but not necessarily in the same way, because being gay is taking a concept which is already widely accepted in society, which is the idea of a relationship or love or whatever, and just changing the people that are involved with it. While being transgender is sort of introducing a new concept that isn't so widely accepted with society, which is the idea of gender and sex not being the same thing.
1: Do you have any advice for other trans teens or their parents about the coming out process and the transitioning process?
0: My advice is that the time between when you come out and you actually get to start hormones is going to be infuriating. You are going to hate it, but it is worth it.
1: Amelie is a fellow outcaster. Thanks so much for sharing your story.
0: No problem.
2: That does it for this week's edition of Sprouts, featuring Outcasting, Public Radio's LGBTQ youth program. 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Our assistant producer is Josh Valley, and our executive producer is Mark Sofis. 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I'm Dhruv. 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
3: I'm Ryan Seacrest. 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
8: 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Tonight is all about Ubiquity Records, California's funk soul imprint, and this is Spanky Wilson on Bobby Gentry's Fancy. Check it out.